0: Missouri's agricultural economy. Crystal Blair reporting.
1: Next, a conservation group is working with landowners in Wisconsin to create diversified agricultural systems for long-term environmental and economic gain. Program organizers say agroforestry practices taking shape in spring green combine trees with farming to improve biodiversity and wildlife habitat while reducing greenhouse gas emissions.
2: Patrick Michaels with Canopy Farm Management says blending perennial crops and shrubs with annual crops and livestock also have local economic benefits. He explains perennial varieties offer higher revenue per acre compared to traditional corn and bean operations.
3: They also support additional employment opportunities in the area because these are food crops that need to be harvested, processed, and distributed in a way that requires and enables more economic activity than just commodity row crops.
2: I'm Judith Ruiz Branch reporting.
1: And a first-of-its-kind program in Washington, D.C. meant to boost the wages of child care workers faces steep cuts by D.C. Mayor Muriel Bowser. Ann Gunderson with the D.C. Fiscal Policy Institute says dramatic cuts to the Pay Equity Fund's budget will negatively impact the ability to retain early child care workers.
4: We would likely see facilities who are forced to reduce wages for their educators and or increase tuition. The moment you're decreasing wages for your workers, they leave.
1: She says the child care field already has some of the highest turnover rates in the country. Credit for original reporting on this story goes to Rebecca Gale for Better Lab Life at New America and the 74. This is Public News Service. Tobacco control advocates are celebrating a unanimous ruling by Oregon Supreme Court upholding a Washington County ordinance that bans the sale of all flavored tobacco products and menthol cigarettes, finding it's not preempted by state law.
5: The ordinance was first approved in 2021 and upheld by voters the following year, but retailers then sued the county to block enforcement. Christina Bodemer with the American Heart Association says flavors play a key role in youth initiation and continued use of tobacco products.
6: The tobacco industry aggressively markets their products where youth are most exposed. Retailers are near schools, they use social media platforms. And this is all because their profits depend on addiction.
5: Bodemer points to research showing 4 out of 5 youth who have ever used tobacco products started with a flavor. Retailers argued the ban would hurt business and that state licensing law does not allow for local restrictions. I'm Isabel Charlet.
1: And folks in Ohio are marching across the state for the next 2 weeks, calling for climate-friendly policymakers to pass legislation that aims to reduce greenhouse gas emissions. More now from our Nadia Ramlagan.
7: Rachel Cutsley with Save Ohio Parks helped organize the event. She says when the march ends, protesters will have a chance to speak with lawmakers about their concerns.
8: So that they can hear directly from their constituents that this is an important issue to them, that we want more climate-friendly policies and we want less, basically, fracking and natural gas in Ohio.
7: Energy-intensive data center proposals continue to stir debate. A new report from Save Ohio Parks finds that requiring data centers to meet or offset their energy demand with 100% solar, wind, and energy storage, either co-located or off-site, could help balance demand with environmental and energy cost concerns for taxpayers.
1: Finally, a year after the Trump administration canceled the Digital Equity Act, grantees in Maine are reflecting on the impact and finding ways to help close the state's digital divide.
9: Grants totaling $35 million were terminated, leaving some 130,000 Mainers without the technology and digital skills training they need to be safe and successful online. Andrew Butcher, president of Maine Connectivity Authority, says libraries lost funds to upgrade facilities and better equip staff.
10: The losses hurt Maine's children, students, parents, our economy, civic health, and our ability to get ready for the future.
9: Butcher says Maine libraries were a key part of the state's plan to better protect seniors from online scams and help residents better navigate artificial intelligence. But the Trump administration said the approval of nearly $3 billion for broadband deployment nationwide was illegal and prioritized members of racial and ethnic minority groups. Support for this reporting was provided by the philanthropic foundation Carnegie Corporation of New York. I'm Catherine Carley.
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11: In historical terms, potatoes were a relative newcomer to the human diet. We'll share some eye-opening history about America's most eaten vegetable from the Old Farmer's Almanac. With more practical tips and useful advice, this is the Old Farmer's Almanac Radio Report for Monday, May 18th,
12: the 138th day of the year. Baseball greats Reggie Jackson and Brooks Robinson were both born on this day, and on this night 48 years ago, moviegoers were seeing the premiere of The Buddy Holly Story. Growing potatoes this year? Here's some surprising spud history you can ponder while planting. Originally cultivated by the Incan tribes of Peru, they were unknown to most cultures until Spanish explorers introduced them in the 16th century. But the root vegetables weren't an immediate success. Early New Englanders believed potatoes could shorten your life, and Germans flat out refused to eat the tubers. It wasn't until a Bavarian potato soup recipe started catching on that Central Europe began its tater transformation. That is the Old Farmer's Almanac Radio Report. Learn more at almanac.com.
13: This is Lee Habib, and this is Our American Stories, the show where America is the star and the American people. Coming from the city where the West begins, Fort Worth, Texas. Up next, the story of a brand, an enduring icon of the American West. We're, of course, talking about Stetson. Here to tell the story of the most iconic headwear brand in America is my daughter, Reagan. Let's get into the story.
14: In 1830, in the small town of Orange, New Jersey, a child was born who would go on to create an iconic symbol of the American West. John B. Stetson was one of 12 children born to Stephen and Susan Batterson Stetson. His father was a hat maker by trade, and though young John had no intention of following in his footsteps, life had other plans. In his early 20s, tragedy struck. John contracted tuberculosis, then known as consumption, a disease that left many with little hope for survival. His doctors advised he seek the open air of the West, so John set out in search of health and fortune, hoping to strike it rich in the gold rush. But it wasn't gold that he would find. As he traveled across the unforgiving plains, John found himself exposed to the elements, cold wind, snow, and rain. There was a clear need for a garment that would protect against the elements. That's when inspiration struck. John tapped into the knowledge of his youth and began using rabbit fur to create waterproof fabric, first making blankets, then hats with wide brims and tall crowns. The hats were designed to keep their wearers warm, dry, and shielded from the elements. The demand for these durable, practical hats was immediate. It is said that Stetson's business empire began when a mule driver offered John $5 for his hat, marking the first of many sales to come. In 1865, Stetson returned east to Philadelphia with a new vision: start a hat company of his own. With only a few tools and $60 he borrowed from his sister, Stetson set up shop in a one-room operation on the northeast corner of 7th and Callow Hill Streets. From those humble beginnings, Stetson's talent for innovation and quality quickly caught the eye of the growing American market. He wasn't just making his hats, he was building a brand. See, Stetson had a mind for marketing and knew that by harnessing the power of the railroad and the telegram, he could expand his reach from local to national markets. He sent his hats to dealers in the Southwest, hoping they would place orders, and they did. Every dealer he sent a sample to placed an order of 12 hats at $5 to $30 a pop. Stetson's ingenuity didn't stop with his product. In 1869, he had a novel idea that would revolutionize his business model, using traveling salesmen to expand his reach. This allowed him to push beyond local markets and connect directly with customers across the country, fueling demand for his high-quality hats. These salesmen brought Stetson hats to the farthest corners of America, driving the need for more production space. Stetson made another bold decision: to move his factory to a quieter, more expansive area in the northeast part of Philadelphia. This gave him the space he needed to expand. Eventually, that land would hold 5- and 6-story buildings, housing some of the most sophisticated manufacturing equipment of the era, and even a hospital for his workers and their families. Stetson's business philosophy was guided by a simple principle: do good work at fair prices. But it wasn't just about selling a quality product. It was about creating a workplace and community that reflected his deep sense of fairness and care. His factory was unlike most of its time. Built from brick, it had automatic sprinkler systems, fire extinguishers on every floor, and other safety devices to protect the workers, a rarity in an era when industrial accidents were commonplace. By 1889, Stetson had become a household name. His hats were now seen on the heads of legends like Buffalo Bill, Annie Oakley, and Will Rogers. The Boss of the Plains, Stetson's signature hat, inspired by the sombreros worn by the Mexican vaqueros he observed during his time out west, became the hallmark of rugged Western masculinity. Made from strong waterproof beaver felt, it could withstand the brutal weather of the plains and even be used to carry water to a cowboy's horse. That same year, Stetson's vision was recognized on the world stage when he won Best Hat at Paris Exposition. The Stetson was no longer just for cowboys. It was a symbol of success, craftsmanship, and adventure. By the turn of the century, Stetson had turned his small factory into the largest hat manufacturer in the world, producing over 2 million hats each year for everyone from the hardworking ranchers to U.S. presidents. In 1906, at the age of 75, Stetson died of old age at his home in DeLand, Florida. But the death of the man behind the brand would not stop his legacy from living on and reaching new heights. During World War I, the Stetson Hat Company paused hat production to support the war effort, making parachutes and safety belts. And their patriotic slogan, "Keep it under your Stetson," became a call for vigilance in anti-espionage campaigns during wartime. After the war, production began again, and Hollywood began to further cement the Stetson hat as a symbol of the American West. Actors like Gene Autry, Roy Rogers, and James Dean made the Stetson part of their iconic look, bringing the cowboy hat into popular culture. The 1960s marked a cultural shift as younger generations rejected the conventions of the past. The hat craze began to wane, and Stetson's fortunes dipped as new fashion trends took hold. Yet even as the world changed, the Stetson brand remained a symbol of the American West. Just as quickly as it had faded, the cowboy hat made a triumphant return, with films like Urban Cowboy, Indiana Jones, and Clint Eastwood's Unforgiven. The Stetson was back in fashion. Today, Stetson hats continue to be made with the same attention to detail, craftsmanship, and ruggedness that John B. Stetson envisioned more than a century ago. From the plains of the West to the streets of New York, a Stetson is more than just a hat. It's a statement. It's a symbol of the American West, of hard work, adventure, and resilience. And just like the men and women who wear it, the Stetson hat will continue to stand the test of time.
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13: And And we continue with our American stories. And on this show, we consider it a privilege to honor those who have given their lives in combat for others. And so does Heather McPherson, who is the curator of history at the South Carolina Military Museum. In fact, it's the reason she's at the museum in the first place. Here's Heather to tell us more.
17: So when I was growing up, my mom had photos on our piano of her uncles, and I was always interested in this one, like, I want to know his story. His name was Ralph Ferguson, and he served in the 29th Division during World War II and landed on Omaha Beach, first wave, and made it to June 12th before he was killed in action. It was about 12 miles in near the Elk River. So I grew up kind of hearing bits and pieces of that story, and, you know, throughout, you know, teenage, you get other priorities when you're a teenager and everything, but, you know, I loved history class and stuff like that, but I was kind of, you know, every once in a while, I like dig into his story a little bit. And then, you know, after college, I really dove into it. There's so much more available on the internet, and getting in contact with people, and just kind of made it like a side mission of mine to figure out his story. And I just kind of found some sense of purpose trying to tell his story. The family didn't really talk about it. Brothers didn't want to mention him, the mother. And so my grandma grew up not knowing a lot about what happened to him. And same with his widow, didn't really know a lot. So me being able to piece together his few days in country and what he might have gone through, and, you know, even finding mentions of him in books and stuff. It was just a really incredible journey, and just got me more interested in other aspects of World War II and then eventually other military in general. Yeah, I actually found a mention of him in one of Stephen Ambrose's books. One of the soldiers under his command, he was a second lieutenant in the 29th Division. He was talking like he always felt sorry for him because he had to read his soldiers' mail and censor it. And he knew that he was getting really close to these men after having to censor their mail, and that he didn't want to lose any of them. And he, you know, it kind of reminded me of him taking care of his younger brothers and his younger sisters, always being the man of the house, because he actually lost his father a year before he got deployed. So he was like, I'm torn. I want to take care of my men, but I know my family needs me at home. And it's just, you know, World War II was just an era where so many people stepped up and did what they needed to do. He's writing letters back home, like, you know, his mother's learning how to drive for the first time because she doesn't have someone to do that for. And, you know, talking to my grandmother, like, well, haven't you learned how to drive yet, Bertha? And help mother, you know, fill the car with gas. And I could just sense, you know, this pull of him wanting to be in two places at once. And there's no telling what he went through on the beaches of Omaha, along with so many other of our brave men, getting separated from where they were supposed to land, and just so much going on. And then leading his men across the Elk River. I've heard a couple little excerpts of, he was probably one of the first ones to kind of go ahead. That's what leaders did. They wanted to keep their men out of harm's way, and, you know, they took the point. Not sure how he got killed. It could have been artillery, could have been a sniper, but it's one of those things where I started kind of talking about him, and my grandmother started sharing stories I'd never heard before. It almost like kind of clicks her memory, and like, oh yeah, well, he worked at a drugstore, so he came home smelling like coal pills. I don't know what they were putting in those pills, but they're these little black pills, and they smelled like coal. And I was like, well, it is West Virginia, so everything smells like coal. But yeah, it's just these little stories of that she didn't even knew she remembered. It's definitely been a journey when you spend that many years researching and really getting to know the person that you've never met. Even my mom said, you know, I never really met him, but you've almost brought him to life for me. And finally made the pilgrimage, if you will, to Normandy in 2019 and got to see his grave. And going to see his gravesite, I was like, why am I getting so emotional about someone I've never met? But it's like, I did know him. And being able to share that with everyone that I was part of the tour with, went with the 29th Division Association. And I was trying to, like, I'll just go by myself, but the tour group was going there. So I'm like, well, then I can't just go and not go see the gravesite. So I was like, okay, so all these people are now watching this moment that I've been looking forward to for a while. And, you know, they actually have an attendee come with you, and you can actually rub sand in the engraved part of the the cross, so the letters really pop, and that actually signifies, you know, someone who knew this person has come to visit it. So I've got one person standing behind me and this little tour group looking on. I'm like, oh, this is awkward. But it just felt like the circle was complete. Like, and I eventually had time just to go back by myself and kind of say, hey, Ralph, how you doing? You know, it really is like I know him. And I think it didn't hit me till like maybe a little bit later, like, okay, yes, take pictures, just make sure. And, you know, I was here, I visited, and tell everybody, like, oh, this is his story. But then later on, I was like, okay, that was a moment. And yeah, it kind of weighs on you after it a little bit. But yeah, that was incredible. I think I was even more impacted when I went to the actual river where he passed away, because it was on June 6th that we had laid some roses down at one of the memorials. So I had taken that rose and I was like, I'm going to spread some of the petals in the El River. I don't know what I was thinking, but it just seemed like the right thing to do. So I did that, and you know, we were just kind of looking around the river a little bit more, and really, let's head down a little bit. And those rose petals were there circling. And I was like, well, okay, that's so weird. So we stood there for a little bit and I was like, all right, I guess it's time to go. And then the rose petals left right when I left. And I was like, okay, that's something, something's going on here. I haven't had really any more experiences like that, but to see those rose petals like waiting on me almost, and then leaving as I left, it was almost like, Ralph, like, thanks for keeping my story alive. Stayed in a bed and breakfast that was literally like 2 miles from where he was killed. And now that family who runs the bed and breakfast, he also has a tour group, and my great uncle's story gets to be told multiple times throughout the year, and his picture's right on the roadside, and it's just incredible how it all turned out. My voice is cracking because of it, but I'm trying not to. It's hard. It's hard, and I think that's why I love working here, is because I know how it feels. And to, you know, even yesterday I was talking to one of our donors. We're going to be showcasing his family at one of our displays, and he's like, I'm just so thankful that you're doing this for us, because, you know, they have the story, but it's almost like they do want to share it. And it's not just for them, like, I want to share what these people did. It's like they want to keep that memory alive. And the more people you tell about it, the more it feels like, you know, well, that person's going to remember that story. And it just keeps, you know, trickling on. These people who are no longer with us have connected so many other people. And, you know, from different states, but also from the United States to France. It's like the people I stayed with were, one was British, one was Dutch, but now they take care of a marker where my great uncle died from, you know, West Virginia. So it's like these stories bring the whole world together, and it's out of something so horrible, but out of it comes something so great, as you connect people and keep these memories alive of good sons and daughters making the ultimate sacrifice, and it just connects everyone in the world. So you almost forget when you're reading stories that these are people and they had families. And a lot of people forget about families even serving today, that they were serving just alongside, you know, their men and women in uniform. So that's what pulls me in, is the stories and keeping them alive, because almost like the more stories I keep alive in the museum, that's one more kind of check mark for Ralph going, good job, you know, keeping that story alive.
13: And a special thanks to Robbie for doing that story, producing it, bringing it to us. And a special thanks to Heather McPherson for telling the story. She's a curator of history at the South Carolina Military Museum. And telling stories is what she does. And telling stories of those who've paid, well, a real price so that we can enjoy the inheritance we have here in this country. And it's an inheritance, folks. And we didn't do anything for it, so many of us. And my goodness, what a story she told about her great uncle. And all triggered by those pictures on the top of a piano. Who are those people, she thought. That curiosity drove her. And she got to know Ralph Ferguson. Really got to know him. Never met him, but she really got to know him. The 29th Division in World War II. He stormed Omaha Beach. What a beautiful story about memory and the power of stories. Heather McPherson's story. Her great uncle Ralph Ferguson's story here on Our American Stories.

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1: And we continue with our American stories. And our next story comes to us from Sarah Wells, author of American Honey, A Field Guide to Resisting Temptation. Let's take a listen.
2: I grew up on a farm in the frayed edge of suburbia, I would say. It was Auburn Township. Pretty traditional upbringing with a stay-at-home mom and the working-class dad, kind of a pull-yourself-up-from-the-bootstraps type of home life, and that was what I expected the future to look like. I had one degree in mind when I would graduate from college, and that was my MRS. I had dreams of being a writer, of teaching, but it was always in the background that what would really happen is I would meet the man of my dreams and we would live happily ever after. I would stay home and raise my kids just like my mom had done. And so that was the mission that I had coming into high school and into my college career. Always keeping in mind my dad. My dad was this and is somebody that I've always looked up to tremendously. I adored my dad and wanted to be with my dad all the time. And he was kind of my model for the kind of man that I wanted to marry. And so I went through, like many girls do, a boy crazy phase where from probably the age of 13 to 21, I had a boyfriend every month. long-term boyfriend relationships. And as soon as that one would end, I would start in and find a new one. And I really craved love and adoration. My dad was a hardworking dad. He was always gone early in the morning, working late into the evening. And I think that I craved his attention so much that I had kind of a gaping hole of desire from a young teenager all the way through to college. Eventually, I met my now husband, Brandon. We met when I was 19, and I was ready to marry him 10 days into dating him. I was certain that he was going to be the one, but I was also certain that every previous boyfriend was going to be the one. So this isn't actually like amazing information that I had met my husband. And so we dated for 10 months and got engaged and got married 4 months later. And after my husband proposed to me, I was rifling through his side dresser drawer looking for receipts for the dinner that we had gone on the night that he was engaged. I was putting together a scrapbook to memorialize our short engagement. And I came across a receipt that I thought was the dinner receipt. And it turned out to be the receipt for my engagement ring, which looked beautiful. It was shiny and I loved to look at it. I loved everyone who complimented it. And I was like, yes, it is a beautiful ring. Thank you. But it turned out that my ring was not what I thought it was. It turned out to be on sale at a department store. It was far less than what I thought he had spent on my ring. And these things are things that I didn't think mattered to me. I didn't think that it was a big deal to wear expensive rings. I didn't wear expensive jewelry. I was a kind of dirt under your fingernails type of girl. but that mattered. And the need to feel worthy and to be invested in as his future bride mattered to me. It was really hard to get over it, and I wanted to just suck it up and go on and just get married, but I couldn't do it. It was too big of a block to our relationship. And so I confronted him about it and asked him, I told him I found the receipt for my ring. And obviously he knew immediately that this was a problem. So what I was used to, another expectation that I had growing up, was that people didn't really say they're sorry. They would be defensive or redirect blame. And when I confessed to my husband, my fiance at the time, that I had found this receipt, I expected him to be defensive and to make a big deal about it and turn it back on me. And when instead he apologized and asked for forgiveness, I was blown away. Like, oh, this man is not exactly who I thought he was, in a good way. But marriage ended up being a whole lot more work than I expected. And then having babies ended up being a whole lot more work than I expected. It didn't work out just that you got pregnant. It actually turned out that you got pregnant and then didn't get pregnant and miscarried or struggled to get pregnant. I had two miscarriages before we had our first child, our daughter, Lydia. Then I thought, oh, well, this is it. I'm back on track. I'm happily married. My husband has a job. I'm going to stay home with my daughter, who is beautiful and tiny and cute. And about 6 weeks into my maternity leave, I felt like half my brain had fallen out of my head. And I couldn't put half of a sentence together anymore. And I called my boss and was like, I have to come back to work. I don't know who I am. And I don't know how I'm going to do this. And I was 24 at the time. And all of this turned into this early 20s, late 20s, a season of thinking that I was one type of person and discovering that I was actually a whole other kind of person. I learned that I looked up to my dad, not because that was maybe the type of guy I wanted to marry, but the kind of person that I was. I was a hardworking person. I loved to invest all of myself into a team of people or into projects and that kind of thing. And my husband ended up being the stay-at-home parent and being the one who was raising our children, which was shocking to everyone involved, including us, myself and my husband. I knew that things at home when I took my full-time job were not great for my husband. He wasn't enjoying being a stay-at-home dad nearly as much as he thought he might. But I didn't have a real good picture until one morning we were dancing around each other in the kitchen, getting breakfast ready. I was in my pantsuit with my travel mug and my phone and my purse and was ready to walk out the door to the job that I loved and that I felt like suddenly I was made for. And my husband was in his warm-up pants and an untucked t-shirt, and he's not shaven for the last however many days, who knows. And our daughter is screaming in the high chair, and my infant son is wailing in the rocker. And I go to pass my husband on the way out of the kitchen and say, goodbye, I'll see you at lunch. And he slams the kitchen cabinet and turns to me and screams,
3: I hate my life.
1: 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Well, we're going to find out how that ends and how that works when we come back with Sarah Wells' story, her book, American Honey, A Field Guide to Resisting Temptation. Her story, her husband's, continues here on Our American Stories.
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1: And we continue with Our American Stories and author Sarah Wells, her memoir, American Honey, A Field Guide to Resisting Temptation. When we last left off, her husband was expressing some discontent with being a stay-at-home dad. Let's pick up where we last left off.
3: I hate my life.
2: And I'm like, what? It felt completely out of the blue. And I didn't know what to say because I was so shocked that the life that I felt like we were, was it kind of a dream life? And because I had everything I wanted. I had the husband, I had a job, I had children. I couldn't see how he couldn't see the beauty of our life. He was struggling to find work. We found a church community and started to build friendships, and that helped. We started to go on dates on a weekly basis to try to stay connected in that way. But what he really needed was to find another outlet and a work outlet. The stay-at-home parent thing wasn't working for him. He eventually found work and began working as a contractor for ESPN and Fox and started working on the road. Sometimes I would get to go with him, and it was heaven. We went to dinner. We would go out dancing and sing karaoke and do all of these things that we loved together and made each other laugh. And then we would come home and reality would sink back in. He would go back on the road by himself, and I would go back to work by myself. And in the midst of all of that, other people became very important to me. My friends became very important to me, but also conversations with other people became really important. And I was blindsided by a developing friendship with a friend who was a man, and we totally hit it off. I was in a writing community, and he shared a lot of the same interests, and we just really connected. He was funny. We started texting a lot, and suddenly we were texting a whole lot. And all of a sudden, I realized how much I was sharing of my life with this stranger out of the blue, and not with my husband. One day, I had been texting with this person on and off throughout the day. Felt really uneasy about it and told my husband, hey, I'm gonna run over to my friend's house for a little bit. And I was telling her about this relationship. And she said, Sarah, have you said goodnight to him? And the color drained out of my face. And I realized, yes, I just wished him goodnight like 15 minutes ago. And she's like, oh, that's a bad sign. And she said, you need to end it and you need to tell your husband. And I'm like, what are you talking about? None of these things. This isn't a big deal. This is so not a big deal. And I told her, I don't think I can do that. And she's like, well, if you don't do that, this will just keep happening, where you will find yourself drawn to someone else who is saying all the right things but is the wrong person. And so I told my husband what was happening. And we had kind of a fight about it. He felt bad. And then we continued on with our regular life. So after 9 years of being married to Brandon, we had 3 children. We'd had 4 miscarriages. We had 3 dogs. We had bought a house together. We had sold a house together. We had refinished a house together. We had invested so much of ourselves into our shared life. And we had, on top of all of that, decided to change our diets. And suddenly I was feeling fit and fine and healthy and not pregnant. For the first time in 9 years, I was myself. And this created other attention that I didn't anticipate from other people besides my husband. So at one evening event, I was having a great conversation with my colleague, and he was, you know, starting to go through a divorce or thinking about getting a divorce. And I just felt really bad for him because my marriage was great and I didn't want them to separate. And so I found myself having to make a conscious choice whether to destroy my life or preserve my life. I never did anything. Nothing ever happened. But the emotional energy and the mental energy of washing my daughter's hair in the tub and only thinking about whether he was going to text me that night or whether he was going to send me an email that said something inappropriate in it and how would I handle that, it came to another head, and there was another moment where I was in the car with my colleague and he was started rubbing my back and we were in my driveway. My husband wasn't home. My children weren't home, and it was time for me to get out of the car. Here's that intersection. Here's the opportunity. Either you destroy your relationship with the rest of your life, or you get out of the car. And I felt this, I heard this voice say, "Sarah, get out of the car now." And it was not audible, obviously, but I heard it. And I said, "I have to get out of this car." So I swung the door open. I said, "Good night. Thank you for bringing me home," and slammed the door and walked into the house. And as I walked through the door, the light from his headlights scanned across my wedding picture that was hanging on the wall. And I felt this weight lift off of me, like freedom. You are no longer enslaved by this thing. You don't have to resist this anymore. It's done. It's over. This will never be a thing again. And I felt strong and ready to face whatever was going to come next with my husband, which ended up being doing a lot of confessing and having a lot of conversations where we're standing in the middle of the kitchen together, holding each other, crying. I'm apologizing. It's like, "I forgive you for whatever it is that you feel like you need to be forgiven for." And that's the man that I married. And that's the foundation that carried us through into healing, into rebuilding trust, and into being able to confide in each other about everything. To celebrate our 10th anniversary, we headed out of town for one of Brandon's work weekends. Right before heading out to dinner, he said, "I have something for you that I think you should wear to dinner." And I felt embarrassed about this because it's been 10 years and I love my wedding ring. It's pretty. I'm over the receipt. We're fine now, you know. And this investment in a real diamond ring and a real engagement ring felt extravagant. And so Brandon opened up this case, and it was beautiful, absolutely beautiful ring. And then he said, I have something else for you. And handed me an envelope, and inside was the lyrics to a song that he had started to write for me. And I started bawling. It was so touching to me to have him think about what our marriage meant to him and what our relationship was about. It far exceeded the price of any engagement ring. The engagement ring ended up being a real bonus, of course, because now I have it on my finger all the time. But the real gift of having this start of a song that he had composed for me touched me far deeper than any engagement ring could ever have reached.
1: And an excellent job by Greg on the production on the piece and the storytelling editing. And a special thanks to Sarah Wells for sharing her story with all of us and her story of her bouts with temptation. And her book is American Honey, A Field Guide to Resisting Temptation. Go to your local bookstore or wherever you get your books to get it. And there's that critical moment where she says something so important. I was no longer enslaved by this thing. And the enslavement was not her marriage. The marriage gave her freedom. It's the temptation that enslaved her. That's a deep Christian notion, but you don't have to be a Christian who have experienced this notion. The story of a marriage in the end and what saved it. Sarah Wells' story, her husband's too, here on Our American Stories.
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5: A cold front continues to sweep across the region tonight, and as it does so, we'll see a continuing chance for thunderstorm activity, particularly over Kansas and building down into Oklahoma as well as the night goes on. Lingering showers over northern and western parts of Nebraska early in the night, but the real focus for strong to severe storms will be across eastern Kansas and southeast Nebraska, down into northeastern Oklahoma in the overnight hours. A wide range of temperatures as that front moves through. Temperatures in the upper 20s and lower 30s over western Nebraska, low to mid 30s for western Kansas, 40s and 50s for eastern portions of Kansas and Nebraska, and upper 60s in eastern Oklahoma. Tuesday looks like a much more quiet day. We'll see lingering cloud cover and showers over central and eastern Kansas early in the day, and some lingering showers in Oklahoma. We'll have high temperatures in the 50s and 60s across most of the region, upper 60s in southern Kansas and northern Oklahoma. I'm meteorologist Ray Miller.
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7: News this hour from Town Hall. I'm Keith Peters in Washington. Two teenage suspects killed three men in a shooting at a San Diego mosque Monday before killing themselves a few blocks away. San Diego Police Chief Scott Wall says the situation is under control.
8: There is no further threat. Both suspects in this case are deceased. All of the kids are safe.
7: Wall said a security guard at the Islamic Center of San Diego was among those killed and that the case is being investigated as a hate crime. A humanitarian aid ship from Mexico has docked in Havana as U.S.-Cuba tensions escalate.
9: Cubans welcomed the arrival of a ship carrying humanitarian aid from Mexico to Uruguay. This man says, with the situation the country is in, anything that comes in helps, adding that it's the Cuban people who are suffering. In late January, U.S. President Donald Trump threatened tariffs on countries supplying oil to Cuba. The island has since faced severe shortages of food, fuel, and electricity, and constant blackouts across much of the country. I'm Lisa Dwyer.
7: A major settlement is drawing attention in Texas.
10: Texas Attorney General Ken Paxton reaches a major settlement with Texas Children's Hospital, requiring the creation of the nation's first detransition clinic. The agreement also includes

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3: The Iran war keeps stocks moving up and down.
4: Oil prices and stock markets kept bouncing around, along with uncertainty about what will happen next in the war with Iran. The S&P 500 wound up with a loss of 0.1% Monday. That was the second drop for the S&P since it hit an all-time high last week. The Dow added 159 points. That's about 0.3%. The NASDAQ composite fell 0.5%. Stocks moved in the opposite direction of oil prices, which likewise yo-yoed throughout the day. The latest move lower for oil prices came after President Donald Trump said he would hold off on a military attack on Iran that had been planned for Tuesday. Seth Sutel in New York.
3: Records show there is 66 fewer active summer camps in Texas now compared to December. That's because of new regulations introduced after deadly floods last year. News and analysis at townhall.com. From Washington, I'm Keith Peters. A veteran TV preacher has passed.
5: TV evangelist James Robison died on Sunday. Reverend Robison leaves behind a decades-long legacy that reached far beyond the pulpit. Robison and his wife Betty founded global charity Life Outreach International that feeds needy children worldwide. Robison is also best known for his daily syndicated TV talk show, Life Today. Reverend James Robison was 82 years old.
3: Correspondent Andrew Stewart reporting, authorities and family members have not yet revealed a specific cause of death. NextEra Energy is seeking to acquire Dominion Energy in an all-stock deal valued at about $67 billion, creating a massive power company as the energy needs of artificial intelligence drive demand higher in the U.S. It's one of the biggest proposed mergers so far this year. More on these stories at townhall.com.
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7: This is Kansas Profile. I'm Ron Wilson, director of the Huck Boyd National Institute for Rural Development at Kansas State University. To get to the top, you need to take higher paths. That sounds like good advice for mountain climbers. It might also apply as similar sounding words for those seeking a successful career pathway. In that case, these are not higher paths, spelled H-I-G-H-E-R. They are higher paths, spelled H-I-R-E. Today we'll meet the Kansan who is leading this effort to help families learn about high-demand jobs for which young people can be hired within our state. It's today's Kansas Profile. Kristen Brighton is co-founder and co-owner of the Manhattan, Kansas marketing agency New Boston Creative Group. She is the leader of this project known as Higher Paths. Brighton is a Manhattan native who went to K-State, married, and moved to Kansas City with her husband. After 4 years, when he took a position at K-State, they moved back to Manhattan and she started doing freelance marketing work. Brighton encountered freelance marketing specialists Lisa Sisley and Susan Relliga. They joined together in 2006 to form a marketing agency called New Boston Creative Group, using Manhattan's original historic name. As chair of the Manhattan Chamber of Commerce in 2016, Brighton heard from local businesses about the pressing need to get more young people working in the skilled trades. She found that this message was not reaching school kids and their families. She conceived the idea of a marketing campaign that would introduce youth and families to high-demand jobs within Kansas. Brighton researched the idea

0: She reached out to multiple state agencies, the Kansas Board of Regents, Manhattan Tech, and others. With their support, this project came to be known as Hire Paths, H-I-R-E, Paths. Brighton led fundraising efforts to get the project off the ground. A major part of the research was to collect data on parent perceptions. In 2019, Hire Paths partnered with the Kansas State Department of Education to conduct a statewide survey that provided baseline data. Three key Kansas entities stepped up to provide major private sector funding as founding Hire Paths sponsors: Textron Aviation, Kansas Contractors Association, and Stormont Vail Health. Other businesses such as Garmin, Foley Equipment, and Spirit Aerosystems have provided support as well. Hire Paths set up a fund with the Kansas Rural Communities Foundation, which has allowed it to successfully secure various grants to support the project. We want to help fill the jobs that Kansas needs in order to thrive, and to make sure our kids have opportunities to stay in-state if they choose, Brighton said. The marketing campaign includes several elements, such as videos highlighting in-state job opportunities, billboards, a website, and more. The Cool Careers videos highlight youth talking about diverse in-state career opportunities all across Kansas. We have featured youth from Ulysses to Pittsburgh, Brighton said. Highlighted careers range from aerospace to transportation. These include aviation, ag and animal health, business and administrative, construction, culinary, energy, manufacturing, medical, public service, technology, and more. Specific jobs include welders, pilots, carpenters, IT installers, dairy farmers, teachers, electrical engineers, plumbers, distribution support specialists, heavy equipment operators, cybersecurity analysts, sheet metal mechanics, agronomists, restaurant managers, doctors, nurses, robotics, and more. The videos feature actual Kansas kids discussing these careers. The videos are recorded on site across the state, even at rural communities such as Rexford, population 197 people. Now that's rural. The website includes a career quiz to help students define their interests, plus descriptions of options after high school, success stories, and activities for kids. Kansas PBS stations are showing the videos on television. Hire Paths is now partnering with Kansas 4-H to reach more youth. We're also developing an in-person half-day career exploration event called a Career Hunt, targeted to 7th graders, Brighton said. We will pilot these events in Manhattan and Hayes in 2025, she said. For Kansas to be successful, we need to keep homegrown talent here, Brighton said. To learn more, go to www.hirepaths.com. To get to the top of the mountain, take the Hire Paths, or in this case, take the career pathway to high-demand jobs in our state. We salute Kristen Brighton and all those involved with Hire Paths for making a difference by encouraging career exploration. This is a path to success. For the Huck Boyd National Institute for Rural Development, this is Ron Wilson with Kansas Profile.
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4: 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We'll get our day started today, 11:30. It'll be starting time, look like, for sure. 200 way up cows, bulls, heiferettes, baby calves. Then after the cows, show you about 150, 200 of these light cattle weighing that 300 to 700 pounds. A lot of these little light cattle will be weaned and weaned a long time, so if you need some nice little cattle to fill out some grass, sure have a few of them around today, boys. And after, more than welcome to 2.5 to 3 inches of rain in the area. We will be cut a little bit short this week, but we're glad to have the rain, and we hope we get more of it tonight. Sure would like to see you on the seat this afternoon. Beer 11:30, watch the cows. Have any questions, barn phone 785-526-7123, and I thank you.
5: Good morning, ladies and gentlemen. Brandon Hamble, Heartland Regional. Folks, we have an outstanding sale building for tomorrow in Plainville. We're going to show you probably 1,500 cattle, give or take. We're going to start the auction at 9 o'clock. Sure show you 200 weigh cows, bulls, and heiferettes. At about 11, I'm going to move into about 3-4 sets of these pairs. Folks, here's 31, all black. They're going to be older pairs. They have nice Angus and Baldy calves on them. Here's 19 black older pairs. Calves are worked. Here is 18. They're going to be from young to older. This is a complete dispersal. Folks, they'll have nice babies on them. Here's 5 red older pairs. Here's 5 young pairs. Here is 5 4 to 10 year old pairs, 2 7 8 year old pairs, folks. We got, so we're gonna have a scatter of them. We got a set of heavy bred cows, 15 of them. So it'll be really nice there about 11 o'clock on those cows. We'll move on to the yearlings after, folks. Here's 300. Red, black, Charolais heifers going to weigh 750 to 900. We'll have them sorted in load lots. Here's 167 mostly black steers at 875 to 900. Here's 3 loads of steers going to weigh 850, 75, folks. Be mostly black, be all native, be really nice at a yearling. Here's a load of black and sharp cross steers at 850, 75. Here's 70 red black Charolais heifers, 775 to 800. Here's 20 black steers, going to weigh 775 to 800. Here's a potload of steers, be red black Charolais, going to weigh 8 1/4 to 850. Here's 50 red Angus and black heifers, folks, going to weigh 5 to 600. They're home raised, they're long weaned. Here's 70 fancy, mostly black steers, going to weigh from 6 to 750. Be really nice green cattle for condition, folks. Be a nice set to turn back out. Here's 60 sharp cross heifers, 6 to 700. Here's 16 black steers and heifers, 535, 650. 14 red Angus steers at 450, 550. 20 black steers and heifers, 450, 550. 20 black steers and heifers, 350, 500. Folks, we're going to add to this list today. We'll sure be a 1,500 cattle tomorrow. 9 o'clock on the way up, 11 on the pairs. And we'll be yearlings to follow. Barn phone, 785-688-4080.
6: This is Seth Hale with Wilder Livestock Auction, bringing you the market report for Thursday, May 14th. On Thursday, we sold 1,672 head, compared to 1,762 head last week and 1,841 head a year ago, bringing the grand total to 1,986 head for the week. Compared to last week, yearling steers were steady to 5 higher on good quality and good demand. Heifers pretty much steady across the board. Steer calves, they called steady with instances of 5 higher. Heifer calves pretty much steady on the board with kind of a lighter test. Getting in here on your steers, 350-pound steers brought 605, 4 1/4 weight steers 525 to 572, 485-pound steers 455 to 528, 530-pound steers 485 to 517, 585-pound steers 451 to 465, 620-pound steers, 434 to 450. 665-pound steers brought from 410 to 432. 730-pound steers, 375 to 403. 810-pound steers, 344 to 375. 875-pound steers, 342 to 357. 9 1/4 weight steers, 329 to 339. 980-pound steers, 323 to 330. 1,000-1/4 weight steers brought 313. 1,090-pound steers, 302 to 308 and a half, and then had 47 1,119-pound steers bring 302. Heifer market was really good as well. Had 3 1/4 weight heifers, 540 to 570. 370-pound heifers, 462 and a half to 525. 4 1/4 weight heifers, 480 to 505. 475-pound heifers, $4 to 425. 545-pound heifers, 386 to 425. 615-pound heifers, 361 to 397.50. 660-pound heifers, 350 to 358. 7 1/4 weight heifers, 339 to 353 and a half. 780-pound heifers, 325 to 341.50. 8 1/4 weight heifers, 318 to 327. And then tight 1,000-pound heifers brought 326. 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
8: 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Big Iron Realty has 77 acres in auction with no buyer premium in Ottawa, Kansas. 66 of the acres are in wheat, and that will come to the buyer at the sale. Bidding is through May 21st and ends at 11 a.m. that day, and they will be in Minneapolis from 9 to 11 if you would like to bid in person. If you would like more information about that land sale, you can go online to bigiron.com. Coming up next, we got Ross Jansen's weather forecast. Shortly, we'll have the sports spotlight with Rocky Downing and some ag news. We're joined now by meteorologist Ross Jansen as we take a look at the weather forecast for today on KFRM. 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
9: Parts of Kansas are finally starting to get some rain, while many other areas are still waiting on their opportunity. Good Monday to you. This is meteorologist Ross Jansen here with an update. We had some damaging storms Saturday evening out in northwest Kansas, but finally some rainfall for a change. And then last night, some big rainfall across parts of central and north central Kansas. We're going to get another shot at some storms again today. It will be east of a line from Dodge City to Hays up toward Phillipsburg, and it will include some hail, high winds, and some locally heavy rainfall as well. On my trip across Kansas this weekend, you just don't have to look very far to see how quickly that wheat is ripening with the 90-degree heat and wind that we've had. Of course, a lot of blowing dust as well. So it's been some pretty tough weather that we've been in the past 2 to 3 days. This cold front that's going to spark off the storms later this evening will drop our temperature into the 40s and 50s overnight, and the rest of this week looks near or cooler than average. So to balance things out, of course, the first part of May was cool. Middle of the month has been hot, and now we're moving back into a cooler than average weather pattern throughout the rest of this week. Over the next 7 days, we also have some decent opportunities for rainfall here in Kansas on a fairly large scale. So hopefully, maybe we can make a little bit of a dent in the ongoing drought. But we see a setup this week that's going to favor some better chances for rainfall, and hopefully some areas will get an inch or two before all is said and done. Now, northwest Kansas today still up close to 90 degrees. Unfortunately, no storms today. South winds will be 15 to 25 and gusty, but it becomes a west to northwest wind, and it will be windy overnight. Low temperatures will fall into the 40s for the northwest, with a high near 70 tomorrow. North wind 15 to 25 and gusty for Tuesday. And then better chances for rain coming in midweek. We're looking at Wednesday night into Thursday as high temperatures fall to the 60s in northwest Kansas for the middle of the week. Southwest Kansas near 90 today. Wind gusts up to 25 to 35 miles an hour out of the south. That'll become a strong north wind overnight with low temperatures down in the 40s. Close to 70 tomorrow with north winds diminishing throughout the day. Most of Wednesday is likely dry, but clouds move in, and with rain on the way Wednesday night, It'll be a welcome sight, no doubt. High temperatures back to the 60s, it looks like, for midweek. And Wednesday's wind is going to be coming in from the east. Central Kansas storms today, highs near 90 with south winds gusting up to 35 miles an hour. It'll become a strong north wind later this evening with storms ending around midnight. And then 65 to 70 degrees on the temperature tomorrow. It's going to be a really cool afternoon with northeast winds of 10 to 15. And then we're right around 70 on Wednesday with an east wind. And I think we've got a good chance Wednesday night into Thursday for widespread rains coming from the high plains of Colorado drifting out into western Kansas. That rain is going to keep on trucking to the east for Thursday. So that's one of the days this week. We feel pretty confident that there's going to be some widespread showers and thunderstorms moving through the region. A little bit premature to say how much rain we could get, but given the fact that the humidity is starting to increase as we go into that mid to late week rain chance, feels like some areas will at least get a half of an inch, perhaps more, but let's wait until we get into Tuesday's predictions to start talking about mid to late week rain. And highs are going to be mostly in the 70s Thursday and Friday, which is a little bit cooler than average for late May. Friday afternoon, we're going to have a chance of thunderstorms once again over central and southern Kansas. We've got a weak system coming out of the Rockies, and it's going to be setting us up and running into some higher humidity once again to put thunderstorms back in the forecast Friday across the eastern half of Kansas, and definitely looking like central and southern Kansas will be in the running for some storms. Once we get through Friday, though, we do begin to dry out. Saturday's forecast looks dry. Sunday will likely be too. But fortunately, we're also going to continue on through a pattern that's going to favor 70-degree weather and not 90s. Those 90s are just too early in the year. Friday, Saturday, and Sunday, again, all likely to have highs in the 70s. And again, light winds and some sunshine coming up on Saturday. And it'll be followed by a southeast wind on Sunday with some afternoon clouds. We will probably have some drier than average weather coming up to finish off the month of May. And I do think there are some storm chances for early June. But what I can tell you with high level of confidence is that early June does not look that hot across the central plain. So I think we're going to be dealing with near to slightly cooler than average temperatures for about the first 10 days in June. The hottest weather that we'll see next month is likely going to focus over the second half of June, but the beginning stages of the month will be fairly tolerable, it looks like, in terms of the temperatures. And when it comes to rainfall, not blockbuster rain, but at least some opportunities are expected to continue and carry over into the early stages of June. That's a look at your regional weather here on this Monday. This is meteorologist Ross Jansen. I'll be back on Tuesday with more talk of rain coming in for the middle of the week.
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10: Breaking news this hour from Town Hall. I'm Rich Thomason. The clock is ticking for Iran. That's according to President Trump, taking to Truth Social to warn Iran's leadership that it had better move fast to make a peace deal with the U.S. or there won't be anything left of them. Republican Senator Lindsey Graham says negotiations with Iran hit a brick wall.
11: President Trump's very frustrated. So what to do next? I think it's going to be very difficult to get a deal with the current regime.
10: He tells NBC's Meet the Press, you're not going to get a deal with this crowd until you hurt them more. The Trump administration working to verify voter eligibility nationwide, checking tens of millions of registrations against federal databases.
12: At least 67 million voter registrations have already been processed under the program. The initiative is designed to identify individuals who may be ineligible to vote, including non-citizens or people who have died but remain on voter rolls. Officials say the early stages of the program have flagged tens of thousands of registrations for further review, prompting supporters to say that running voter rolls through federal databases is a necessary step to protect the integrity of elections. Ken Lorman reporting.
10: On the National Mall yesterday, Rededicate 250, a national jubilee of prayer, praise, and thanksgiving.
13: Our great president, President Donald Trump, has planned a year of celebration as we have a time of sports and shows and pomp and parade.
10: The Reverend Robert Jeffers, pastor of First Baptist Church of Dallas. The hantavirus-stricken cruise ship is docked in Rotterdam, where the remaining crew members on board will be quarantined while the ship
14: is disinfected. On Wall Street this morning, the stock futures in the red so far. The Dow futures are down. The blue chip index off about 178 points. More on these stories, townhall.com.
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19: 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As the postseason arrives, we look back at the defending champions. We start in Class 2-1A, where Oskaloosa brought home the state title, a record of 25-5. Runner-up Inman, 24-2. Dexter Cedarvale would finish in third, 28-2. And Bluestem, fourth place, 21-5 on the year. The boys state championship Final Four featured first place state champion St. Mary's Colgan, finished the year 19-9. Valley Falls, 24-5, runner-up second. Third place Douglas, 16-11 on the year, and 17-10 Remington would finish in fourth place. The defending champs, 2-1A, softball and baseball in the Kansas Sports Spotlight.
20: 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Agricultural Marketing Service Deputy Administrator Tricia Kovac says first, an increase in available grant funding to
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20: More information about the Specialty Block Grant Program is available online at www.ams.usda.gov. I'm Rod Bain reporting for the U.S. Department of Agriculture in Washington, D.C.
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22: Adding value. Hello, I'm Kellen Havikin with the latest agribusiness news on Brownfield. 100 years ago, Pioneer's founders had a vision that transformed the future of agriculture, and they've been innovating ever since. See how it all started at pioneer.com/100. An annual study from the U.S. Meat Export Federation shows red meat exports added more than $3 billion in value to corn and soybean producers in 2025. John Hinners with USMEF says the results show significant feed demand.
23: It's a little over $100 per acre, you know, just by utilizing the corn through, you know, the value-added exports of beef and pork that we send outside the United States.
22: As for soybeans, he tells Brownfield.
23: Based on 2025 numbers, 10.3% of a bushel's value can be attributed to exports of hogs. So when you look at the soybean value, that's $1.05 per bushel of soybeans.
22: An agronomist encourages farmers to monitor stands as crops emerge. Ryan Peterson with Winfield United says even emergence is extremely critical.
24: Let's say you have two corn plants next to each other, and you know one of those corn plants emerge about two leaves later. Basically, that late emerging corn plant is now a weed. It's probably not going to make an ear. It's going to take nutrients, sunlight, and water from those neighbors.
22: He tells Brownfield the decision to replant is by far the hardest to make for row crop farmers.
24: Especially a crop like corn. Seed costs are at least $100 per acre. You have the time. You know, it's with fuel costs, it's not free to run that planter across the field again. So, I mean, the more eyes and the more opinions that you can get when you're evaluating a stand, I think that's super critical.
22: A former chairman of the U.S. House Ag Committee says there are still headwinds facing nationwide year-round E15 legislation. Brownfield's Kara Hart has more.
25: Colin Peterson tells Brownfield he's expecting nationwide year-round E15 legislation to have an uphill battle in the U.S. Senate.
26: Senator Bozeman in Arkansas and others in Oklahoma are very concerned about this and how you bridge that divide with a small refinery exemption and so forth and get past the 60 votes in the Senate, I'm not sure.
25: He says infrastructure is also a hurdle.
26: We have the infrastructure in Minnesota and South Dakota and North Dakota and Iowa to dispense E15. Most of the country does not have that. And so even if we pass year-round E15, there's a lot of places that won't use it. You know, so it's not going to be the demand that some people think it is.
25: I'm Kara Hart for Brownfield.
22: An agronomist with AgroLiquid says more farmers are exploring ways to increase their fertilizer efficiency. Reed Abbott says ever-increasing input costs have producers focused on getting the most out of their budget.
27: What comes with some of those applications is timing. And
22: I'm Kellen Havikin for Brownfield.
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28: In the 1920s, there was an effort to build a memorial along the international border between the U.S. and Canada. The idea was a park that commemorated the peace between the two nations. What resulted can be found along a relatively unpopulated area along that borderline. The story is next on the American Countryside.
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4: It's a story along the international border with Canada that dates to the 1920s. As Tim Chapman explains, Dr. Henry J. Moore from Ontario, Canada, wanted a way to recognize the peaceful relations between Canada and the U.S.
5: He saw an opportunity between horticulturists to really do something to commemorate and recognize that our two countries had the longest undefended border in the world. And what better way to do that than through natural life?
4: Discussion centered on a large garden that would span the border, and initial discussions centered on the Niagara Falls area. But eventually, it was decided to place the garden in the center of the nation in the state of North Dakota and province of Manitoba.
5: The fact that this Turtle Mountain Plateau is about 700 feet above the surrounding prairie also created a super unique, beautiful landscape that, if they haven't been to the Dakotas or parts of the Midwest or Upper Plains in Canada, might not really think of forest.
4: The Turtle Mountains and its aspen forest are a unique geography rising from the prairie plain, and this is where the International Peace Garden was placed. About 2,400 acres in North Dakota and Manitoba were dedicated in the 1930s.
5: There's nothing else like it in the world as far as a cross-border, jointly operated park. And in a post-9/11 world, it'd be really hard to get the permitting to pull something like that off.
4: While the actual park is quite large, the portion most people see is much smaller and quite beautiful to witness.
5: We manicure about 25 acres along the border of well-kept gardens. That's annual plantings that change every year.
4: While this is a northern climate, there are things to see and do here every day of the year. The rest of the story, next time, as we travel the countryside near Dunseith, North Dakota. I'm Andrew McCray.
6: 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Thanks, Ness County, for turning your radios to the voice of the plains.
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7: Emerson said that if I have lost confidence in myself, then I have the universe against me. People lose confidence based on a combination of their genetics and what happens during childhood and teenage years. Bad parenting or bullies can destroy a person's self-confidence to a point where they can't even accept a compliment. Issues of self-esteem are based on false narratives. Nasty comments from parents and others become neural connections. That negativity is like a walking path that grooves itself within the brain with automatic negative thoughts. When you feel this way, write it down on paper, then argue on paper as to why that really isn't true. You need to widen out that mental path. Practice it over and over, and you will feel better. So when you learn to believe in yourself, you can be successful, and you can be happy.
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30: It's time for a look at your markets here with Matt Hines, Lowen and Associates. Matt, how are the markets doing this morning?
31: Good morning, Steve. Right now we've got everything on the ag side higher, a good rebound in the grains. Corn 10 to 15 higher, beans 20 to 29 higher. Wheat markets anywhere from 15 to 25 higher. Livestock side, live cattle opening 50 to $1.60 higher, feeders 80 to $1.50 higher, and lean hogs 60 to 90 higher. Let's recap last week's trade, and we'll see what's going on here today. Cattle futures finished out last week all higher, deferred feeders leading the way. They were the only cattle futures, though, to post week-over-week losses. All live cattle futures held gains for the week, along with the nearby May feeders, as they will expire here later this week, and still posting a discount to the CME cash index. Back and forth trading all last week as President Trump dropped tariffs on imported beef, but then delayed the action. On Friday, China recertified U.S. beef plants for exports, but then reversed that action within hours. Cash-fed cattle trade took place all week. Steady trade early in the week at 260 live, then up to 265 live, and 415 dressed by the end of the week. That is $5 to $10 higher than the week previous. For the futures closes from Friday, June live cattle finished up 182 at 253.90, August up 177 at 247.92, May feeders up 110 at 368.67, August up 345 at 361.45. June lean hogs finished down 77 cents on Friday at 98.75, July down $1.20 at 103.35. For the week, June live cattle up $5, August up 382, May feeders up $1.30, August down 277, June lean hogs up 12 cents, July up 15, choice box beef for the week up 86 cents, and cash pork carcass cutout unchanged. From the Oklahoma Weekly Cattle Auction Summary for the week ending May 16th, compared to the week previous, feeder steers 6 to 13 lower, feeder heifers 5 to 10 lower, deer calves 15 to 20 lower. 7 weight index steers averaged 372 to 387, 8 weights averaged 347 to 366. Cattle slaughtered last week estimated at 535,000 head, that's up 8,000 from the week previous, but down 31,000 from last year. Beef production estimated at 480.4 million pounds last week. Year-to-date beef production down 6.7% versus last year, and year-to-date slaughter down 9.3%. Hog slaughter last week estimated at 2,366,000, down 84,000 compared to the week previous and down 26,000 compared to a year ago. Pork production estimated at 516.4 million pounds last week, with year-to-date still up 0.1% versus last year. Year-to-date slaughter still down 0.7%. Box beef cutout value is higher last Friday on moderate demand with 103 loads sold. Choice up $1.80 at $389.25. Select up 25 cents, also at $389.25. CME feeder cattle index at 370.09. Lean hog index at 90.46. And cash pork carcass cutout values on Friday up 101 at 97.56. So China renewed export licenses for 425 U.S. beef plants that had been suspended for more than a year and added another new 77 plants last week. They did reverse that decision over a 12 period, which created some confusion over the weekend. However, this is being reversed again, and indeed the renewed licenses are granted as of this morning. April live cattle hit a new all-time spot high before expiring at 258.72. The June contract high is at 256.62, support down at 245.50. May feeders up to a new contract high on May 1st at 378.27, support down at 364.50. The all-time spot high for feeders was last October at 381.02. June lean hogs holding a three-month long lower trend. We got down to a new five-month low last week at 98.35. 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Currently, we have June live cattle up 77 at 254.67. August up 95 at 248.87. October up 85 at 240.72. May feeders currently unchanged at 368.65. August up 62 at 362.07, September up 67 at 359.87, June lean hogs up 85 at 99.60, July up 62 at 104.02. Over the grains, we were under heavy pressure to end last week as corn and beans both posted week-over-week losses. Wheat was able to hold weekly gains. The biggest news, or actually a better way to say it, a lack of fresh news coming from the meetings with China. No grain sales announced, no additional volumes referenced, as the markets were looking for not only additional soybean commitments, but at least some conversations about corn and wheat as well. The bilateral summit in Beijing did yield critical alignments on global energy and the Middle East conflict. Both nations explicitly agreed that the Strait of Hormuz must remain entirely open to ensure the uninterrupted global flow of energy. Late last week, the U.S. House passed the Nationwide Consumer and Fuel Retailer Choice Act. That act will permit year-round E15 sales. The bill now moves to the Senate, where it does need a 60% vote to be passed. Wheat also came under some additional pressure to end the week. The Kansas Wheat Quality Tour reported higher than expected production estimate. State yield estimated at 39.3 bushel per acre, producing a 218 million bushel crop. Honestly, that's not far off, though, from USDA's 37 bushel per acre and 214 million bushel crop. I do still think these numbers decrease as more acres are abandoned. For the futures closes from Friday, July corn down 11 and 3 quarters at 455 and 3 quarters, December down 10 and a quarter at 481, July soybeans down 15 and a half at 1177, November finished down 12 and 3 quarters at 1170 and 3 quarters, July Chicago wheat down 22 and a quarter at 635 and 3 quarters, July Kansas City wheat down 17 and a quarter at 688, July Minneapolis wheat down 17 and a quarter at 685 and a quarter, July soybean meal up $1.80 a ton at $334.30. For the week, July corn down 15 and a half, December down 12 and a half, July soybeans down 31 with November down 18 and 3 quarters, July Chicago wheat up 16 and 3 quarter cents for the week, July Kansas City wheat up 12 and a quarter, July Minneapolis wheat up 6 and 3 quarters, and July meal up $14.60 a ton. The big bounce overnight for all the grains is the White House announced that China will buy at least $17 billion of U.S. agricultural goods annually through 2028. This is also in addition to the soybean purchase commitment made this past October. Soybeans led the way higher, finishing 22 to 25 higher, corn 10 to 13 higher, and wheat 14 to 22 higher overnight. We do have weekly export inspections out later this morning and crop progress this afternoon. Outside markets currently have equities mixed, the U.S. dollar lower, and energies lower, with crude oil down $1.90 a barrel at $103.52. Looking at the U.S. weather, we have multiple chances of scattered rain throughout the Southern Plains, Corn Belt, and Southeast over this next week. The 6 to 10-day outlook still showing above-normal temps across the U.S., with above-normal precip for all except just a few states out west. And looking at the grain charts, July corn got back within a penny of the March high to 487.5 on May 5th. We then went down to a new four-week low last Friday at 455, with support next around 450. December corn broke the $5 barrier last week up to 506.5. That's the first time above $5 since December of 2023. The contract high is the next upside target at 512.5, support then at 480. July soybeans up to a new two-month high last week at 1235. Resistance next at 1250, support around 1170. November up to 1214 last week. The contract highs at 1241, support at 1165. July Chicago wheat, a new recent high last week at 688 and a quarter. Resistance next at 690, support at 605. July Kansas City wheat had a new contract high last week at 750. The next upside target would be at 780, support at 664. July Minneapolis wheat, also a new contract high last week at 733, support at 680. And July meal up to a new recent high last week at 342.50. The contract highs at 397.50 and support down at 315. Currently, we have July corn up 14 and a half at 470 and a quarter, September up 13 and a half at 476 and a half, and December up 12 at 493. July soybeans up 26 at 1203, August up 25 and a half at 1202. November up 24 and a quarter at 1195. July Chicago wheat up 21 and a half at 657 and a quarter. September up 21 at 670 and three quarters. July Kansas City wheat up 14 and a half at 702 and a half. September up 15 at 712.5. July Minneapolis wheat up 20 and 3 quarters at 706. July soybean meal up 210 per ton at 336.40. Wishing you all a great start to this week. 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
30: Thanks, Matt. Have a good one. Coming up next, we've got the Ag Law and Tax Report, some morning Kansas news, and shortly we'll have the Ends of the Trail with John Enns.
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0: Under the new Strengthening Organic Enforcement Rule, the USDA has tightened the screws on how organic farms are monitored. At the heart of an operation is the Organic System Plan, a living document that tracks everything from where seeds were purchased to what is put in the soil. Also, having a solid fraud prevention plan and a clear paper trail is just as important as keeping irrigation running. Inspectors use a mass balance test by selecting a random sale from the farm's records to make sure the acreage was actually capable of growing that much crop. The economic reality is a balancing act. While organic yields often run lower than conventional crops and labor costs are higher due to manual weed and pest control, the price premiums can be significant. However, success requires maintaining physical labels for every input and verifying every supplier through the USDA's integrity database. The bottom line is that to keep the organic seal, documentation and crop production must follow strict rules. Integrity is the ultimate harvest. This has been the Agricultural Law and Tax Report. I'm Roger McCohen.
25: It's Trish Swoboda with KFRM, and it's time to take a look at your Kansas News Today in your morning Kansas Journal entry. Memorial Day weekend marks the unofficial start of summer and a busy time for road travel. The Kansas Department of Transportation, Kansas Highway Patrol, and Kansas Turnpike Authority are reminding drivers and passengers to always wear seatbelts. As part of the National Click It or Ticket campaign, running May 17th to June 1st, law enforcement will increase patrols across Kansas to promote seatbelt use. Preliminary 2025 data shows that 30% of people killed in crashes and 21% of those seriously injured were not wearing seatbelts. Officials say buckling up can lower the risk of death by up to 60%, depending on the vehicle and where a person is seated.
3: With Memorial Day fast approaching, one of the busiest travel weekends in the nation, we urge every motorist and every occupant on Kansas roadways to wear a seatbelt. 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
25: More information on seatbelt safety can be found on trafficsafetymonitoring.gov. The threat of wildfire in Clark County forced residents to evacuate their homes. Last night, Clark County Emergency Management ordered evacuations for residents living between County Road I and County Road R and between County Road 10 and County Road 16. Evacuees are being directed to the Minnesota Civic Convention Center. The evacuation notice was shared by National Weather Service Dodge City. The Kansas State Fire Marshal said 90 fire trucks and more than 200 firefighters from 75 departments across the state have responded to wildfires this weekend. All-terrain vehicles, or ATVs, are essential for many farmers and ranchers, but can pose serious safety risks.
10: Tawny Larson, project manager for the Kansas Agriculture Safety and Health Program at K-State, says ATVs are involved in more crashes and fatalities than UTVs, often due to excess speed or inattentive driving. One common hazard is underage operators who may not be cognitively ready to handle a large, fast vehicle.
13: Extra passengers are also a big thing with ATV users. One-third of the injuries involve passengers, as most ATVs are designed for just one operator. And then the rough terrain and obstacles is also an issue, and rollovers happen quite often on ATVs. Something to keep in mind, too, is that ATVs are not designed for highway use. Some states, they are legal to be on the highway, but that doesn't mean that the tires are correct and the speed would be appropriate to be on a highway.
10: ATV safety is similar to motorcycle safety, and much of the protective gear is the same. It's important to wear a Department of Transportation approved helmet along with eye protection such as safety goggles or glasses.
13: Sunglasses are not significant enough to cover and protect the eyes, but maybe with goggles over it, they would be okay. And then long sleeve pants and shirts, as well as proper footwear. So sturdy boots, no sandals, flip-flops, Crocs, that kind of thing.
10: Larson points out that one safety tip often overlooked is ensuring the ATV is the right size for the rider, whether adult, child, or teenager. It's crucial that children have the strength and skill to reach all controls and react appropriately before a crash. The proper fit is key, so Larson recommends visiting a dealer to ensure the ATV is correctly sized for a child. Twin Valley is offering 100 scholarships for Kansas teachers to attend the 4th annual Ad Astra Technology Summit, hosted by Flagship Kansas Tech. The scholarships are open to K-12 educators across Kansas, especially to rural teachers and those in Twin Valley service areas. The summit will take place June 4th at Wichita State University's Woolsey Hall. It brings together technology leaders, educators, business professionals, and policymakers to discuss innovation, workforce growth, and the future of technology in Kansas. Teachers attending the conference will take part in sessions focused on computational thinking, artificial intelligence, and game-based learning. The scholarship covers the full cost of attending the conference and awards ceremony. Educators can also earn one graduate credit hour through Wichita State University. More information and scholarship applications are available at adastrasummit.tech. Kansas farmers are facing what may be the smallest wheat crop in 50 years, according to the federal government. As Kaylin Moore of the Kansas News Service reports, it's from hot, dry conditions.
14: With fuel prices rising and fertilizer almost twice as expensive as last year, Kansas wheat farmers needed an exceptional harvest to overcome the rising costs. But they're not getting that. Last year, farmers left 7% of the state's wheat crop unharvested. The poor condition of the crop has wheat scouts estimating that will be up to 17% this year after months of dry and warm conditions. Vance Emke farms wheat in Lane County. He says some farmers are choosing to let cattle eat their wheat.
15: There's a number of guys around here who are grazing out their wheat. There's more money in cattle than there is in crop production.
14: Emke says that while his fields have survived, the season isn't over, and there's reason to remain anxious. For the Kansas News Service, I'm Kaylin Moore in Liberal.
10: And that's your news out of Kansas in today's Morning Kansas Journal entry. 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For your KFRM News, the voice of the Plains, I'm Trish Swoboda.
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17: This is John Enns for your Ends of the Trail report covering Oklahoma and the surrounding areas for KFRM, the voice of the plains. Well, today I'm out here at the Lahoma Field Day west of Enid. We are looking at the wheat that they are raising out here for Oklahoma State University. And I'm with Dennis Shaneholtz. He is a board member of the National Wheat Foundation, as well as past president of the Oklahoma Wheat Growers Association. Appreciate you meeting with me today.
18: Glad to be with you, John. I enjoy your show.
17: Oh, thank you very much. And so can you tell us a little bit about what you saw out here?
18: we saw really some pretty good wheat. I'm up down to the south end of the research plot where Dr. Brett Carver, who is our wheat breeding specialist and probably one of the best in the country, he was going through the latest breeds, varieties that he's that Oklahoma State has released, and some new ones that are up and coming. And I was certain that I would see, you know, some really sorry looking wheat because, you know, we're in a drought.
2: Yep.
18: And the plots were really kind of holding up. It looked to me like they were all the varieties were doing what they're supposed to do. It's what are we, a week, 10 days away from harvest, starting harvest here west of Enid. And I was really thought, you know, a lot of those.

0: right next to Orange Blossom and Showdown, which were really, that's the varieties I planted last year, 2 years ago, and then last year I planted Double Stop, and then Orange Blossom is the cross of Double Stop, and I planted that this year. Man, it's really good looking. Big old heads, a lot of grain in them, and then we got hailed 3 weeks ago tonight, and we had a lot of damage, but the heads that are still standing, they're really looking good, and they look like they're making good grain, even though we're in a drought. They're not too shriveled.
1: Right. I guess that one of the biggest things I saw out there is the wheat was thin.
0: Yes.
1: And what made me happy was it wasn't any better than what mine looks.
0: I would agree. Yeah. We have thin wheat when it doesn't rain, when Mother Nature doesn't cooperate. And like Dr. Carver said, we had really good soil moisture when we planted.
1: Yep.
0: Didn't we? Yeah,
1: yep,
0: we had good
1: absolutely.
0: Soil moisture all the way through August and in October. And then October, about to October the 9th, it quit raining. But we all had good germination. The wheat, had good germination, nice stand. Matter of fact, I'd say most of us had excellent stand wheat. And then it quit raining. It thinned out, and especially in March when we got the hot winds and the 15, 20 degrees above average temperatures.
1: Yep.
0: We saw sloughing a lot of tillers. We lost quite a bit of production, I think, during March and first part of April until it started raining. And then some of us caught a rain and some of us didn't.
1: Yep, very spotty out here.
0: I was talking to Travis Snyfman about it, too, and he raises seed wheat for Oklahoma State. And he said, yeah, we were lucky. We caught a few of those rains early. And everybody I talked to is spotty. And that's what we saw up in Kansas during the Kansas Wheat Quality Tour this week.
1: Yeah, so you were also on the Kansas Wheat Quality Tour this past week. Can you tell us a little bit about what you saw up there?
0: We saw some really good wheat east and up to Highway 81. Really good. Mm-hmm. I mean, it's probably a month away from harvest. Big heads, thick stands. Really nice, standing tall, really look good looking wheat up there. Then we crossed 81 and it started to thin out a little bit. And we got across probably north of Russell, Kansas, the home of Bob Dole, Bob Dole.
1: Yep.
0: And we noticed that, there'd be good wheat and then it'd be really poor wheat. And then we'd find, closer we got to Colby, we'd see there's some good wheat. But it just kept getting a little thinner and little. And from about north of Russell, Kansas, all the way to Colby, the moisture was really short. Mm-hmm. Ground had a lot of cracks. The stands were pretty thin. But what heads were sticking up were looking good. They were trying to fill two and a half. They were trying to make that third grain to the spikelet, and we always called that to the mesh.
1: Yeah.
0: Third grain to the mesh. Well, that's a good wheat if it makes three grains to the mesh.
1: Right. Right.
0: So anyway, we saw a lot of cracks in the ground. We'd stick a ruler down in there, and some of them would be over 15 inches deep.
1: Oh boy!
0: And they'd run, maybe 2 or 3 foot, in length. But they had a good stand. They had good germination, got a good stand, and then when Mother Nature turned off, the wheat started thinning out.
1: Yep.
0: Just like here.
1: Yep.
0: And there was we had about 60, 70 people on that tour, and so they had like a 16, 18 cars made all the way through Kansas and came up with a 39 bushel yield.
1: Yeah.
0: Over the whole 3 days of the tour, covered pretty much the whole state.
1: Right. So you're going to have ranges probably from 0 to 70.
0: Yes, some of the participants would stop at a field and the farmer would pull up and said, well, my agent just zeroed me out this week last week. And so we saw several terminated fields. My route

0: out yet a day on the second day, dropped into Oklahoma about just to the east of Hooker, and on Highway 64 we came all the way across through, you know, Forgan and Buffalo and Alva, and then dropped down through Cherokee and then over to Nash Pond Creek, dropped in down to Kremlin to look at our week down there too, and that was day two, and we came up with a 29 bushel average that day.
1: Mm-hmm.
0: And we had a 36 or 35 bushel average on day one going from Manhattan to Colby.
1: Uh-huh.
0: But overall, yesterday when they tallied up all of the cars totals, they came up, I believe, with 39 bushel.
1: Yeah.
0: Around 217 or 18 million bushels for Kansas, and that's really a low crop for them.
1: Low crop, that's right. Well, I appreciate you meeting with me today, Dennis.
0: Well, I enjoyed it. It's good to see you, John.
1: Absolutely.
0: It's good to see the research that's going on for wheat varieties for all of us producers. And, I was impressed that we've got some varieties that are fighting that wheat streak mosaic really good.
1: Yep.
0: That are really resistant to that.
1: Yep.
0: That was probably the most important plus I saw today.
1: Yeah. Yeah, that'll sure help test weights and production for sure.
0: Yes, sir. And I hope you have a good crop.
1: Yeah, thanks. You too.
0: Well, thank you. I appreciate it.
1: And this has been John Enns for your Ends of the Trail report for KFRM, the voice of the plains.
2: Hello, everyone, and welcome to your KFRM 550 AM Sports. So, Caitlin Clark sets a WNBA assist record after statistical correction, then extends it in a win over the Seattle Storm. Caitlin Clark delivered 21 points, 10 assists, and 7 rebounds in 24 minutes as Indiana Fever won 89-78. Stat correction earlier awarded Clark 2 additional assists from Friday, raising her to 12 career 20-point 10 assist games, a WNBA record, as she continues strong early season form after an injury hit in 2025. This will be marking her fourth straight game with 20 plus points and 5 plus assists. And then
3: if it happens in agriculture, it happens here. 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
2: 2-0 win over St. Louis Cardinals at Busch Stadium. Salvador Perez drove in both runs with a sacrifice fly and his 7th home run of the season. Stephen Kolick delivered 6 1/3 scoreless innings, allowing 4 hits while including 13 ground ball outs. Perez added 2 more hits and a walk as Kansas City avoided a sweep and closed the I-70 series with a victory. But that wraps up your sports here on KFRM 550 AM Radio.
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7: It's time for a look at your markets here with Sue Martin of Ag Investments. Sue, how are the markets doing today?
8: Well, we're, of course, nicely higher. And I would have to say that the market is responding to yesterday. And we thought that you'd hear more definitive. I think they still could be even more definitive than they are, but instead of like $10 billion worth of extra ag commodities every year on top of the 25 million metric tons of soybeans, there's 25 million metric tons to be purchased of U.S. beans for each of the next 3 years, so this year, next year, and 28. But the 12 million metric tons, that 12 million metric tons is off of last year, old crop, into this year. And some are saying, well, that might be applying towards the 25 million metric tons. I don't think that's the case. I think that what it is they're going to buy 12 million metric tons of beans this past year, but the 25 is for this year. And so breaks should find support on whenever there's a nice break in this market, the market should find support. And then they weren't definitive, though, to go on. They talked about they tend to have other, you know, grains and what have you, ag markets, and, of course, beef, U.S. beef. But I think while they basically approved or renewed 400 beef import licenses from U.S., then they turned around and paused it. I think that might have been at the request of President Trump, because when you're bringing imports in, why would you turn around and sell out? He's trying to get enough meat on hand in the U.S. So I think that is part of the situation. Now, as far as talking about grain, you know, I've mentioned it before, I fully believe they've been buying corn. I don't like that they've not been definitive, like for this year. Now, it might be such a thing that it's flexible, that they will buy so much this year of corn, cotton, you know, you name it. But, and maybe wheat. But then next year, if their need is in something else of the grains, they'll buy that. Who knows? But I don't like, yeah, they cemented it, but and they moved the amount from $10 billion to $17 billion. But I don't like the fact that they have not said China's going to buy X number of, and the reason they're not saying it might be because China said those prices will escalate if they find out we're buying. And so therefore, we're saying, okay, we'll help you out. We'll, you know, we'll say how much you're going to buy, but we aren't going to say specifically. I feel the market needs specifics, you know, but again, they have not done that. And, but yes, the market responded to more news out of the White House, you know, that came out yesterday. And so, you know, futures are higher, and we'll just have to keep our ears open. But also, I want to add, we're at 12.10¾ right now, up 33.5 cents on July beans. Now, they aligned, all the markets aligned with their May expirations last Friday. But, or I guess it was Thursday, and then, you know, we broke on Friday and did all of our alignments. Now, I will say this. We need to keep an eye on beans, because remember, last week's high was 12.35, and I think a half, but 12.35. Well, like corn last week, it needed to take out 487.5 to breach that higher high of the week before, and then having closed lower, which portended you would go and take out the previous week's low. Well, we did that. We failed at that 487.5, fell, and of course, took out the 461.5 low of the week before. So we did that. Now, the beans have that same setup. They made a higher high last week and closed lower for the week. Therefore, I think odds favor that before this week is done, those beans will fail and come down and close the week lower, or at least take out last week's low. The best we probably can hope for is an inside up week. That would then set the stage to maybe do something different. But I'm not sure. I believe that's going to be the case. Now, the wheat, KC wheat, so far, Casey Wheat is playing within the range of last Friday. So we need to take that high out of Friday. And that high of last Friday on the March KC, not the March, I'm looking at December KC Wheat, is 736. Excuse me, 730. Let me try that again. I've got, for some reason, yeah, it's right. The high on Friday was 735 and a quarter. And our high so far is 731 and a half. So what we have is an inside range day. And if we can hold that and close up near the highs, now you're going to start pushing. The upper lower Bollinger Band is coming up on the daily chart. And the upper Bollinger Band has a downward tilt, but the three-day average is close to the 10-day average with the 20 right underneath us at 714 and a half. So we need to hold here, push back up, and then try to see if we can't bring this market back up and align better. But to take out our highs on this move, I don't think we're going to do that either. So we need to keep an eye on it. It's all how you get there. And, of course, we're in demand-driven markets, not supply-driven. We're in demand-driven markets. Those are different. And I'm going to be on Market to Market this weekend, and I'm going to talk about demand-driven markets and what to expect. So anyway, we're up nicely, getting some reprieve, but I'd keep an eye on them beans because I don't think they're going to take out that 1235 right now.
7: So are cattle sleeping this morning? Or?
8: Well, they're a little lower. They're in red, but it's funny. Seems like when cattle run, grains fall. And when grains are running, seems like cattle seem to slip. I don't know if they're playing those feeder corn usage ratios or what they're doing. And then the hogs are minimally higher, you know, 40 higher on the July and 60 higher on the June. Only the June fats are higher, and they're 45 higher. But the cash market was pretty stout last week. And they might be reacting a little bit to the fact that the beef exports, those licenses that were renewed, were paused. That might be causing a little bit of concern.
7: Well, thanks, Sue. Please remind our listeners where they can reach you at if they would like more information.
8: Well, our number's 1-800-527-0051, and y'all have a great day.
7: You too, Sue. Thank you.
8: Mm-hmm. Bye-bye. Bye.
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7: It's time for a look at your markets here on KFRM. In the grain markets for corn, July is up 16 and 3 quarters at 472 and 3 quarters. September's up 16 at 479. And December's up 13 and 3 quarters at 494 and 3 quarters. For the Kansas City wheat, July is up 13 at 701. September is up 13 and a half at 711. And December is up 13 and a quarter at 724 and a half. For the Chicago wheat, July is up 23 at 658 and 3 quarters. September's up 22 at 671 and 3 quarters. And December is up 21 and a quarter at 691. In the soybeans, July is up 35 and a half at 1212 and a half. August is up 33 at 1209 and 3 quarters. And November is up 30 at 12 and 3 quarters. For the soybean meal, July is up 510 at 339.40. August is up 550 at 331.90. And September is up 6 at 327.30. For the soybean oil, July is up 149 at 75.37. August is up 136 at 75.53. And September is up 136 at 72.25. In the cotton futures, July is up 165 at 82.25. October is up 153 at 83.06. And December is up 110 at 83.01. In the livestock futures for live cattle, June is up 77 at 254.60. August is up 27 at 248.20. And October is up 35 at 240.20. For the feeder cattle, May is down 47 at 368.20. August is down 95 at 360.37. And September is down 120 at 357.97. For the lean hogs, June is up 52 at 99.27, July is up 35 at 103.70, and August is down 7 at 104.07. And that's been a look at your markets here on KFRM. 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
14: And now the daily news drop. Over the weekend, President Trump reportedly rejected Iran's latest proposal tied to ongoing negotiations and warned the clock is ticking. The president threatened Iran to get moving or there won't be anything left of them as the U.S. and Iran remain at loggerheads in negotiations to end the conflict. Markets interpreted that as a sign diplomacy may be failing. All indices are trending down today. A major transportation strike is creating chaos in New York. The nation's largest commuter rail system, the Long Island Railroad, came to a standstill after 3,500 engineers, signalmen, and rail workers walked off the job. Union leaders say negotiations over wage increases failed, forcing workers to strike just as the busy summer tourism season gets underway. Officials estimate the shutdown could cost the regional economy roughly $70 million a day. That rail line normally carries around 300,000 commuters in and out of New York City each day, meaning travelers are now scrambling for alternative transportation. Out west, another major tech company is trimming jobs despite making billions of dollars. Cisco announced a fresh wave of layoffs this week, even as the Bay Area networking giant reports record revenue and strong profits. The move highlights a growing trend across Silicon Valley, companies cutting staff while redirecting money towards artificial intelligence. Cisco joins a long list of tech firms trying to position themselves for what executives see as the next massive AI boom. But Americans appear increasingly skeptical about the AI future. A new Gallup survey finds 7 in 10 Americans oppose the construction of new data centers for AI. Opposition crosses political lines, although Democrats were more likely to strongly oppose those projects. Many respond to environmental concerns, including electricity use, water consumption, and the impact on local communities. At the same time, some analysts argue there's also a growing geopolitical angle, with claims that foreign influence campaigns, particularly from China, may be helping fuel anti-data center sentiment in the U.S. in an effort to slow America's progress into artificial intelligence. AI is also reshaping college classrooms and maybe grades as well. A new study from UC Berkeley found A's are becoming far more common in classes that are heavily focused on writing and coding since the arrival of ChatGPT. Researchers say professors teaching courses more exposed to AI tools handed out roughly 30% more A grades while giving fewer A minuses and B pluses. The findings are sparking concerns among employers who increasingly question whether grades still accurately reflect student performance and skill levels in the age of artificial intelligence. Business schools are slashing tuition prices as demand for MBAs drops. According to the Wall Street Journal, Purdue cut tuition by 40%, while UC Irvine is reducing costs by up to 38%. Other schools, including Washington University, Johns Hopkins, are offering new scholarships as more professionals choose to stay in the workforce instead of pursuing that MBA. And a new international study finds longer working hours may be linked to higher obesity rates. Researchers looked at data from 33 countries over more than 30 years and found nations with longer average work hours, including in America, had higher obesity rates. The study also found that even a small reduction in work hours was tied to lower obesity levels. A new U.S. News ranking places the United States 33rd globally in health outcomes. Researchers say issues involving public health preparedness, social cohesion, and public safety all contributed to the lower ranking. And finally, today, Buc-ee's fans have more reasons to celebrate. At least 6 states are expected to open the first Buc-ee's travel centers by the end of this year, including new locations planned for Arizona and Arkansas. The Texas-based chain has developed a cult following thanks to its massive stores, spotless restrooms, endless rows of snacks, pretty good beef jerky too, and the beaver-themed merchandise. I'm Jeff Vaughn. That's your Daily News Drop.
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11: Hi, this is Kyle Bauer with Plain Talk with a girl that does not realize that it can rain from the sky for several hours at a time, Jamie Bloom. It's been a while since we got a rain that, where it just rained for a couple, 3 hours.
18: Yeah.
11: We only got 2 inches, but or my house did anyway.
18: There were parts, I saw reports of 3 inches even in the area. So, yeah, I agree. It just
11: But it wasn't like out in Russell County and Lincoln County out there that got 7 inches.
18: Mm-hmm.
11: So, but it was, I mean,
18: It was much needed for sure. And
11: absolutely, and there might be more to come, that's for sure.
18: Sounds that way.
11: So we had a huge trip, well, huge, covered a lot of geography in not big towns for the most part on Saturday. We didn't have anything going on on Saturday. It's like, you got to be kidding me.
18: That's funny. It's graduation weekend. I'm surprised you didn't have receptions.
11: Okay, now you outed me.
18: Oh, sorry.
11: So we didn't go to the reception.
18: Well, and sometimes if it's not a family reception that you're not obligated, you know, then you can always get them a card later. I'm not trying to make
11: you feel
18: guilty.
11: No, we had already given them a card.
18: Well,
11: no, I'm not going to be guilty.
18: No big deal.
11: But no, we just blew off the graduation thing. We didn't have, we'd given the cards out ahead of time to the people. And so We went over to Greene and went straight east. And for those of you, basically, that is the hilliest road in all of Kansas. And
18: so were you on the Greene-Randolph Road?
11: And then Highway 16 and then 116. So we went to Onega and Holton and then Atchison. And then Atchison over to Weston, Missouri. And then at the airport, got Platte City. We're at the north edge of Kansas City at that point. And so then we ate at Grinders for lunch.
18: What did you have?
11: their famous grinder.
18: The famous grinder, okay.
11: Yeah. And but our intent was to go to the World War One Museum. I had never been. I must have had 50 meetings over the years right across the street in Crown Center. But I'd never bothered to go over there. And I'd even had a couple meetings in the Fed. And that they share a parking lot, but I never went to the museum. It's like, I need to cross this one off the list. And so then we went. We got there just after lunch to the museum and spent 2 or 3 hours in the museum. They had the parking all jacked up around there because they're going to have this concert, it appears.
18: No, okay.
11: Just south of the museum, which... I don't know what it's a concert of, but I'm thinking, you know, I was surprised how big the crowd was. I mean, you know, World War One's been a long time ago.
18: Right.
11: And I figured there wasn't a lot of people that were still interested in that sort of thing. The other thing that surprised me is how young the crowd was.
18: Oh, yeah? Well, that's
11: there
18: good.
11: There was lots of people from, I'll say, 30 to 50 years old.
18: Yeah.
11: And so we went through that, and then on to keep the thread the same on the way home, then to get out of Kansas City, we took 10 over to Lawrence and then went south on 59. Well, I had never been south of Lawrence on 59, and I assumed that was a two-lane road. Well, it's a four-lane all the way to Ottawa.
18: Wow. Yeah.
11: And we didn't actually go all the way to Ottawa because when we got to 56 then... We went west on 56 to Council Grove, and that is the second hilliest road in Kansas. So skipped across there and then ate at the Hayes House in Council Grove, and then went on west on 56 over to Harrington and then north through. So we saw a lot of the Flint Hills and just... saw a lot of rural towns.
18: That sounds like a great day, honestly. I mean, that's exactly my kind of trip. I love to not go the main roads and go through all the little towns and stop, see things.
11: We went right by the Catholic Church in Blaine, and so we stopped, and it was unlocked.
18: Oh, yeah.
11: And so we went in and gave a self-guided tour of the church there. So there's an area in there that, because a few months ago, we went with friends and went to the big cathedral at St. Mary's.
18: Right.
11: And then we went to Seneca, to their church, and Marysville, to their Catholic church. And we were kind of going to go to Blaine, and then because of road construction, it wasn't going to work out. So we hit Blaine. So really, within a 25-mile radius of Blaine, Kansas, there is four beautiful Catholic churches that have all been restored, if you will. They're beautiful up in there. So anyway, it went really well and saw a lot of country, almost no traffic, and I'd never been in Scranton, Kansas before. And Burlingame, I'm not sure. I'd been to Burlington, but not Burlingame. Yeah. So anyway, and the meal at the Hayes House in Council Grove was great.
18: I haven't eaten there in years, but it was always good.
11: We hadn't either.
18: Mm-hmm.
11: And we got there right at 5 and thought, well, we're just past the Blue Plate special. That's a little early. But we weren't. I mean, there was a number of people already eating at that mm-hmm. point. They had prime rib, and it was prime. Mm-hmm. It was great. So anyway, it was a nice little
18: That soiree. Sounds like a great day. Those are just the type of trips I like to do. Yeah. You know, a number of years ago, and I'm talking a number of years ago, as in probably 15 to 20 years ago now, I had a friend who moved here to town, and she really opened my eyes to all of the things that were right in my backyard, basically, in the state of Kansas that I had never seen or done. And she would come out and ask me and say, well, have you been to the blah, blah, blah? And she said, well, we're going to go to that. And I did go do some of those things with her. And it is amazing what you miss, I think, sometimes.
11: And, you know, a day's trip puts you over a lot of area.
18: Mm-hmm.
11: I mean, it's not like you have to stay overnight necessarily.
18: Right. Yeah. Right.
11: So we have been hitting a lot more places like that. We have a loop, and I can't let it out, but friends of ours, well, we went to that those three Catholic churches that one day. Mm-hmm. And so we owe them a trip now. Mm. And we have that all planned, but we had it planned one day, and then it fell through because of something else. So we have one plan, but I don't want to let anything out because it's supposed to be a surprise. And the other couple gets in the car, they don't know where we're going.
18: That's a great idea.
11: Yeah,
18: that's fun.
11: Yeah, it's fun.
18: That's really fun.
11: And it includes you find some place to eat lunch or coffee along the way and evening meal. And so
18: mystery trip.
11: There you go.
18: Like
11: mystery trip.
18: We also were over in that Olsburg area Friday night. Caleb got a call out, had to go in and fix somebody's internet, and they were up at the up in that area that there's really not even good cell service around the lake in the Olsburg area. So he asked, we ate a little dinner Friday evening, and he said, do you want to ride with me? And I love to ride over in that area. Mm-hmm. I just think it just feels like you're in a whole different world.
11: Oh, it does. Kind of you cross that bridge. Well, really, you get east of Green not very far. Mm-hmm. I mean, you're in the Flint Hills.
18: Right. Yeah. So we took that little drive, and that was nice on Friday night, and went up there, and he got it fixed pretty quickly. And so we drove home, and we're going to stop for ice cream, but the ice cream place was closed.
11: So in Riley?
18: Randolph.
11: In Randolph.
18: Yeah.
11: Okay.
18: We like their ice cream. So
11: I'm sorry, not Riley. It was Leonardville that I go to.
18: We go to the one in Randolph, and it was closed, but that was okay. So came on home. And Saturday, we did have one graduation reception to go to, and then my husband's best friend was here for the night. We call it, the kids tease Caleb, and they call it Dad's sleepover.
11: Sleepover.
18: Because his friend comes to visit with him.
11: A little friend comes.
18: And they stay up until all hours of the morning visiting, and, you know, finally at some point fall asleep. And I went to bed much earlier than that. But anyway, and then I guess yesterday we just kind of sat around waiting for it to rain.
11: I had a few chores, and my goodness, I mean, this was 10 o'clock in the morning, and the wind was blowing, but it was so sultry that I was sweating.
18: Mm-hmm.
11: And so at that point, I'd gotten those few little chores done, and so it's like, yeah, I'm done for the day, except then I looked up Dr. Zhivago, the movie.
18: Yeah.
11: You ever heard of it?
18: I've heard of it, but
11: okay, I don't think I had ever watched it. And I'm kind of, well, actually, after going to World War One Museum, I realized that the Russians had bailed out on World War One to have their own revolution.
18: Hmm.
11: And so I watched Dr. Zhivago, which is a three-hour movie, which I would not recommend. Movies in that era were not nearly as compelling as they are now.
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7: It's time for a look at your markets here on KFRM. In the grain markets for corn, July is up 18 and a quarter at 474. September's up 17 at 480 and a quarter. And December is up 14 and a half at 495 and a half. For the Kansas City wheat, July is up 13 and a quarter at 701 and a quarter. September's up 13 and a half at 711. And December is up 13 and a quarter at 724 and a half. In the Chicago wheat, July is up 22 and a half at 658 and a quarter. September is up 22 at 671 and three quarters. And December is up 20 and a quarter at 690. For the soybeans, July is up 37 and a half at 1214 and a half. August is up 35 and a half at 1212. And November is up 32 and a quarter at 1203. For the soybean meal, July is up 5 at 339.30. August is up 570 at 332.10. And September is up 630 at 327.60. For the soybean oil, July is up 149 at 75.37. August is up 138 at 73.55. And September is up 139 at 72.28. In the cotton futures, July is up 19 and three quarter or 196 at 82.57. October is up 153 at 83.06. And December is up 138 at 83.29. In the livestock futures for live cattle, June is up 40 at 254.35. August is up 37 at 248.30. And October is up 42 at 240.30. For the feeder cattle, May is up 12 at 368.80. August is down 137 at 360.07. And September is down 147 at 357.70. For the lean hogs, June is up 50 at 99.25. July is up 37 at 103.72. And August is steady at 104.15. And that's been a look at your markets here on KFRM. Coming up next, we'll shortly have a focus on the Family Minute and the weather forecast. And then we'll have the 9:40 a.m. cell ring.
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20: 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I just love how he went against really the cultural norms of his day to go and talk to this woman and minister to her and not bring necessarily like shame on her like others had done, but to show her that she didn't have to keep living in shame. She didn't have to keep living life this way, and that there was this living water that only he could offer her. And I just think it was just so beautiful. And I think it's important that we remember that, and that Jesus loves women and he wants women to be respected. And he is the model that we all should follow.
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1: Here's a look at your ag forecast. This is meteorologist Paul Trombley. An area of low pressure and an associated cold front will continue to build east across the central plains for today and tonight. And as it does so, it is going to develop some strong to possibly severe storms, particularly focusing along a cold front later this afternoon and into tonight across southeast Nebraska, as well as the eastern portion of Kansas and also into eastern Oklahoma. Could see some strong to severe thunderstorms. So things going to be certainly energized along that cold front. And then still seeing some scattered showers and storm chances elsewhere across the plains. But that's going to be where the enhanced risk for some severe storms will be found later today and into tonight. And still looking at some scattered shower activity, still lingering in some spots into the first part of tonight, but it looks like we do see most of the area starting to clear off a little bit as we get into Tuesday, as the cold front sweeps further southeast. Temperatures also continue to track back below the averages for much of the area. So after temperatures today get up in the 90s, or at least close to it, southeast of the cold front from southeast Nebraska down through central and southern Kansas, behind the front, high temperatures do track back in the 60s and 70s, and that's certainly be the case here heading into Tuesday. Even looking at some of those low temperatures on Tuesday night, getting back in the 30s across the areas into especially central and northern Nebraska. So quite the chill down behind that system. And the cooler than average temperatures will stick around for most areas through Thursday, seeing a gradual warming trend late week that lasts into the upcoming weekend time frame as well. As far as further precipitation chances are concerned, it is looking as though we see a couple of upper-level disturbances bringing a few shower and thunderstorm chances back as we get to the latter half of the week. So far, we're not looking at any real organized activity in any particular area, but it does look as though things stay a bit unsettled as we continue through the latter half of the week with a few of those shower and storm opportunities back in across the central plains. And that'll be the case into the upcoming weekend as well. Generally, isolated to widely scattered shower and storm chances on and off as we continue to settle into some seasonal and even more above average temperatures as we continue further through the extended outlook. From the Weatherology Weather Center, this is meteorologist Paul Trombley.
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2: I'm Brent Barnett on Brownfield. An annual study from the U.S. Meat Export Federation shows red meat exports added more than $3 billion in value to corn and soybean producers in 2025. USMEF's John Henners.
4: These value-added programs to where, you know, exports of beef and pork outside of the United States are a tremendous boost to the grain industry.
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5: Saline County is home to many great communities. That's why we're proud to be part of communities like Brookville, Smolin, and Assyria. Thank you for tuning into the Voice of the Plains, AM 550 KFRM.
2: An agronomist with AgroLiquid says more farmers are exploring ways to increase their fertilizer efficiency. Reed Abbott tells Brownfield.
6: What comes with some of those applications is timing. We've got to really kind of keep in mind when that plant is going to need those nutrients. The closer we can get that application of those nutrients to when that plant needs it, the better off.
2: An ag policy specialist says farmer sentiment continues to trend lower across agriculture. Syngenta's Val Dolcini.
8: Look at where farmers are today. They've got a lot of headwinds facing them. Low commodity prices, drought in many parts of the country, high input prices, the loss of export opportunities.
2: The Michigan Corn Growers Association says it's optimistic there will be bipartisan approval for E15 legislation in the U.S. Senate. Senior Policy Director Matt Smigo.
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2: I'm Brent Barnett, Brownfield.
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28: Let's check in with our co-host, David Woodruff, who has David Meisner from Elk City, Oklahoma, with a not-so-good report.
29: This past Monday was the first day that I heard anybody trying some wheat and got going just south of us a little bit. And it just kind of been slowly breaking loose as this week goes on. I haven't harvested anything myself quite yet. What I've got to harvest, which ain't much for anybody around here in this part of the state in western Oklahoma. But I'm going to start next week. But so far of what I've heard from talking to farmers, if they're combining it, we're talking somewhere between 7 and 12 bushel on the wheat. And test weight, for the most part, has been around 57, maybe 58 pounds. We had a few rains that came through this past weekend, which, of course, them few guys that got it were really thankful to get it. But I can also say in the Elk City area, we had quite a bit of hail. And I can't say that it really, in a way, did much damage to the crops because they weren't very good. But I can say on housing and vehicles, it sure did a number to them. We had a lot of pretty good-sized stuff, some tennis ball, baseball-sized hail that was in the area. Doing what we can, and the seed wheat part is going to definitely be on the short side, and guys are looking for some cover crop and just doing what they can because Mother Nature didn't allow us to have much of a wheat yield this year.
28: 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If you'd like to share your information, please give us a call on the numbers on the screen at harvestusareport.com or on our Facebook page by the same name. That's it for today's Harvest USA. Thanks again for listening and may God bless. I'm Brian Hale.
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11: An increasingly active weather pattern for the first half of the week. Welcome rainfall for most. For some, recurring severe weather. Transition back to cooler, more seasonal temperatures from northwest to southeast over the second half of the week. Good Monday morning, everyone. It's agriculture meteorologist Greg Soldier. We're back in with your ag weather today right here on Brownfield Ag News. Well, over the past weekend, some welcome rainfall across some of the spring grain areas of the Dakotas, winter wheat areas, and through parts of Nebraska. Probably too late to matter, but pasture lands and rangelands appreciating it. Boy, those south winds kicking up fire concerns over the southern high plains, and boy, the showers and thunder, and a heightened outbreak of severe weather noted yesterday afternoon over parts of Kansas, southeastern Nebraska, northwestern and northern parts of Missouri to southern Iowa. Already some wet ground since the weekend, with additional standing water out there. The showers and thunder on the increase over the western and northern Corn Belt areas yesterday afternoon and evening time. Front part of the weekend did feature some rainfall falling pockets from the southern Great Lakes region into the upper Ohio Valley. It's a strong cold front and a series of lows from the western Great Lakes region around the Twins, southward into the central plains. Upslope conditions generating some rainfall for the day today already from the Dakotas and actually western Dakotas, parts of Big Sky Country, the Black Hills, and it changes over to some high elevation snows into parts of Colorado as well. Welcome moisture there. In event, that frontal boundary making its move slowly with a series of disturbances up aloft from southwest to northeast on their movement, so that front's not going to move along anytime quickly. And at the same time, Gulf winds bringing high dew point air on northward, and the widespread showers and thunder were just that yesterday afternoon and evening time over much of the northern and eastern parts of the plains and in areas and around the western Great Lakes region. And those are refiring this afternoon and evening time, in particular in those same locales. Yeah, there'll be some multi-inch rains of 1 to 2, some spots pushing 3 to 4 inches. Parts of the far west and southwestern Corn Belt heads up for that with additional standing water, not to mention the severe weather of yesterday in those same areas on the eastbound movement for the day today across the Great Lakes region, mid-Mississippi Valley, back into the southern plains. Those showers and thunderstorms as well increasing later on tonight and tomorrow over the eastern through southern Corn Belt and sections off to the south and west from there. It is a transition back into cooler, drier air and gusty winds, more seasonal temperatures, and again, some of those northern through eastern sections of the Corn Belt, likely to see anywhere from 3/4 to more likely an inch, inch and a half to 2. So yeah, some drier pockets, but some additional field work delays anticipated back into somewhat quieter weather for the second half of the week. The weekend may feature a return to scattered showers and thunderstorms across the upper Midwest and from the eastern and southern Corn Belt on southward, with temperatures trending a little above average again. We'll keep you posted. I'm Greg Soldier with your Ag Weather Today.
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15: In Paris, worked directly with a great man named Wallace Cadderly.
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18: I did a play-by-play of the scene there, and you can hear people in the background. And I asked the farmer, why are you doing this?
13: And a century of the Department of Agriculture's radio service. In various forms, in a variety of ways, telling the story of agriculture and USDA since, well, almost...

0: particularly in the realm of trade. One of her first major assignments, the lifting of the U.S. embargo on grain shipments to the then Soviet Union in 1981.
1: The first grain exports leave for Russia. This was like I would leave my office, run down the hall to the newsroom to tear off the ticker tape, run back, record it through the tape to put on the news, and we usually got it on at 4:59.
0: For a 5 o'clock p.m. deadline. Yet it wasn't until a 1988 meeting with the then Agriculture Undersecretary Daniel Amstutz that Brenda's passion for global agricultural trade coverage blossomed.
1: This is an undersecretary. I am, believe me, no big deal here. And I go down to do an interview with him. It was on the Russian grain trade. And he said, Brenda, tell me, how much do you know about grain trade? And I said, sir, I don't know anything about grain trade. And he said, I'll tell you what. He handed me a book called The Great Grain Robbery. He said, you go read it. Come back in 2 days. We'll do the interview. It's the best thing that ever happened to me.
0: From there, Brenda's reporting reflected what was the growth of world ag trade frameworks and policies over a three-decade period. From the expansion and growth of the multilateral trade framework and organizations, various USDA-led ag trade missions, and food, beverage, and ag trade shows around the world, such as this 2005 report from Cologne, Germany.
2: Anuga is the largest food show in the world, but if you want to grow your business overseas, then getting into this giant food show, Anuga, is a must.
0: Much of that reporting done well before laptops and audio recording and editing programs were the norm.
1: In the old days, I called the report in, fed him some tape, and then he would edit it back here.
0: Brenda is referring to her USDA radio colleague, Gary Crawford. Together, they formed a three-decade partnership that brought the news of the Agriculture Department and food and farming in general here and abroad.
1: He's the one who should be given enormous credit. He had to come in sometimes at midnight because it was noon there or vice versa. As time went on, I depended more and more on Gary for his genius production, engineering, whatever. There's no question I could not have done anything that I'd done without Gary.
0: Beyond her outreach as a reporter bringing the world of agriculture from all over the globe, Brenda's skills of outreach also applied to bringing others to understand the medium of radio and its importance in the context of agricultural extension.
1: FAS, one of their programs was to bring professors, students, and so forth over from India and Bangladesh to show them Michigan State, the farms, and so forth. I taught some classes in Cairo. The first time I went to Egypt with this FAS group from Michigan State, when I say taught, it was home economists that would come to these lectures on washing hands and very simple things. And I would do a back and forth up and down the rows with a microphone and so forth, talking to the women, things like that.
0: Her dedication at times was met with danger. Riots in Seattle during a multilateral ministerial post-9/11 reactions to U.S. citizens and government officials in Egypt. Yet that dedication, that passion, through the reporter eyes of Brenda Curtis, allowed for a unique perspective of U.S. agriculture until her retirement in 2009, a perspective few have presented since. This has been Agriculture USA. I'm Rod Bain, reporting for the U.S. Department of Agriculture in Washington, D.C.
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5: It's time for a look at your markets here on KFRM. In the grain markets for corn, July is up 18 and a quarter at 474. September's up 17 at 480. And December's up 14 and a quarter at 495 and a quarter. For the Kansas City wheat, July's up 14 at 702.

0: September's up 14 at 7.11.5. And December is up 13.75 at 7.25. In the Chicago wheat, July is up 22.25 at 6.58. September is up 22 at 6.71.75. And December is up 20.5 at 6.90.25. For the soybeans, July is up 37.75 at 12.14.75. August is up 35.5 at 12.12. And November is up 31.25 at 12.02. For the soybean meal, July is up 4.50 at 338.80. August is up 5 at 331.40. And September is up 5.70 at 327. For the soybean oil, July is up 159 at 75.47. August is up 148 at 73.65. And September is up 149 at 72.38. In the cotton futures, July is up 172 at 82.32. August is up 111 at 82.64. And December is up 121 at 83.12. In the livestock futures for live cattle, June's up 50 at 254.40. August is up 60 at 248.52. And October is up 82 at 240.70. For the feeder cattle, May is up 35 at 369.02. August is down 62 at 360.82. And September is down 85 at 358.32. For the lean hogs, June is up 50 at 99.25. July is up 42 at 103.77. And August is up 2 at 104.17.
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2: Breaking news this hour from Town Hall. I'm Rich Thomason. Make a deal or else. President Trump says Iran, we quote, better get moving fast or there won't be anything left of them. The threat comes as Iran signals it is prepared to resume the fight. Senator Lindsey Graham on NBC's Meet the Press.
3: I talked to the CIA director yesterday. Is there any evidence that the crowd in charge now is any less committed to destroying Israel? Going after us, the great Satan, purifying Islam? I think the answer is no. So weaken them further, and you may get a deal later. But you're not going to get a deal with this crowd until you hurt them more.
2: Tens of thousands of New York commuters have had to find other ways to get to work today. A strike has shut down the Long Island Railroad. Contract talks to resume today. The long-troubled voyage of the Head of Iris cruise ship is finally over. The vessel is docked at Rotterdam for a complete cleaning.
4: This will mark the end of the MV Hondius's long journey home to the Netherlands after beginning its voyage in Argentina at the start of April. The cruise trip that followed was to become the stuff of nightmares after the emergence of the deadly outbreak that left at least three passengers dead. Most of those on board were evacuated last week when the vessel moored off the coast of Tenerife, but a 25-person crew and two medical staff remained for the final leg.
2: That's the BBC's Tom Bailey. President Trump is moving to withdraw his $10 billion lawsuit against the Internal Revenue Service over the leak of his tax returns. The president's action follows reports that a resolution of the case was close at hand. All four crew members ejected safely after two Navy jets collided midair. Happened during an air show yesterday at a western Idaho military base. Watching Wall Street this morning, the Dow is currently up about 149 points. NASDAQ, 3 points in the red. More on these stories, townhall.com.
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6: 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Molly Reichenborn, K-State Extension Rangeland Management Specialist, continues today's show discussing roughleaf dogwood, buckbrush, and smooth sumac, and how they can be managed. A segment of Faces in Agriculture with Barb Downey from Waubunsee County ends the show as she explains her involvement in agriculture and the value of succession planning. That and more is coming up ahead on Agriculture Today.
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6: You're tuned in to Agriculture Today, and we start our Monday show with a cattle market update from Director of the Livestock Marketing Information Center, Tyler Cousins. Tyler, thanks for joining us today.
10: Thanks for having me on. I appreciate it.
6: Tyler, as we're looking at the market, wanting to focus on first quarter beef and pork demand and what data was recently released.
10: Sure, yeah. So we actually had the March trade data that was released a couple of weeks ago, and that piece of information actually gave us the final statistics that we needed for the first quarter of 2026 to calculate our first quarter demand indices for both beef and pork. And so a couple of interesting things to discuss on that, looking first off on the beef side of things. So the Livestock Marketing Information Centers calculates retail all fresh beef demand index. And that was reporting a strong first quarter for 2026 with an index value of 147. Now, this index value actually increased 10 points or about 7% from the prior year. So a big jump there. Now, if we look at this from a historical perspective over the last 7 years since 2019, on the first quarter basis side of things, the all fresh retail beef demand index actually increased 41 points. That's an increase of about 39% over the last 7 years. So also of note regarding the 10-point annual increase that we saw in the demand index, kind of looking at that historically over the last 26 years for the calculated index, A 10-point jump, annual jump year over year, in the first quarter has only occurred five other times, from 2003 to 2004, 2014 to 15, 2019 to 20, then 21 to 22, and then also the most recent 24 to 25. Now, stepping back, the rise in the All Fresh Beef Demand Index during the first quarter of 2026 occurred while the All Fresh Beef retail price averaged $9.55 per pound. So that was a record, and actually an increase of $1.25 or 15% from the previous year. Also, more recently, the April All Fresh retail beef price was a record at $9.64 in April there. So that was actually an increase of $1.14 per pound or 13% from last year. The record All Fresh retail beef price in April was largely driven by records for ground beef, which was $7.06 per pound in April. Roasts were also a record at $9.41 per pound in April. And we also saw a record for steaks at $13.02 in April. Now, kind of switching over from beef to pork, on the pork side of things, a little bit slightly different story as far as demand picture goes. The first quarter of 2026 actually saw the retail pork demand index value fall 1 point or 1% from the prior year to an index value of 93. Now, this is actually down 30 points or 25% from the peak value for the first quarter demand index of 123 that we saw about 4 years ago in 2022. And that's actually the lowest value that we've seen since 2017, when it was an index value of 92. But this marginal decline in the pork demand index during the first quarter of 2026 is not terribly unexpected, as 2025 saw the annual pork demand index fall 3 points or 3% to an index value of 92. So kind of coming off of a little bit slower demand index calculation there for 2025, not unexpected during the first quarter. Now, additionally, the retail pork price has been holding steady for several months. During the first quarter of 2026, the retail pork price averaged $4.91 per pound. This was similar to where prices have been tracking over the last 2 years. Now, since April 2022, so the last 2 years, the monthly retail pork price has ranged between about $4.80 per pound to just over $5 per pound. And actually, over that two-year period, the monthly average has been $4.90. Now, more recently, April's retail pork price was $4.89, very much in line with that two-year average price that we've been seeing. But that was actually fractionally down, less than 1% from the prior year, so still holding steady there. Now, looking at some more specific retail pork prices, in April, the retail pork price for bacon actually fell 18 cents, or about 3% from last year, to $6.83 per pound. Hams declined 10 cents, or about 2 cents, to $4.35 per pound in April. But pork chops increased 9 cents per pound, or about 2 cents, to $4.33 per pound in April. So largely what we're seeing on the pork side is steady prices are expected to continue at the retail level. Now, looking a little bit more at some of the statistics that were reported from the retail side of things, one of those things that we always kind of look at is the Consumer Price Index, or CPI, using this as sort of a gauge for inflation. Now, the April all-item CPI was released last week, and it posted a year-over-year increase of 3.8%. which is actually noteworthy because it was the highest year-over-year increase since May of 2023, so about 3 years, when it was actually up 4%. And so the CPI will be an item to watch in the coming months, as April statistics reported that 8.8% increase actually in the meat CPI. This was largely driven by strong beef prices, as we've discussed. Also, the April energy CPI jumped almost 18% from last year to its highest year-over-year increase since September of 2022, when it actually increased about 20%. This rise was not largely unexpected, given the geopolitical issues that we've been seeing, and it was largely driven by national prices at the start of last week that were $4.50 per gallon for gasoline, and a national diesel price that was $5.64 per gallon, the highest in about 4 years for both gasoline and diesel prices. So kind of summing up this discussion on strong beef demand that we've seen, the steady pork demand that we're seeing as well, and the rise in the CPI could potentially be signaling some inflationary pressure. But the looming question still remains, will the persistently high fuel prices impact consumer demand for goods, including beef and pork, in the near term? So this will be an item to watch, especially as we're approaching Memorial Day, kind of that holiday, sort of the unofficial start to summer grilling season. So a couple of things to watch there. Just from the demand side of things.
6: While we're thinking about the cattle market, an important aspect to consider that can influence what might be happening, drought, and what are range and pasture conditions currently?
10: Yeah, so kind of this range of pasture as it relates to drought is one of those pieces of information we've been watching for the better part of this last winter. And we've finally gotten some more pieces of information from USDA as far as range of pasture conditions that started as of the first week of May. But kind of starting off with some of that drought discussion, the latest drought monitor map actually shows that 76% of the U.S. was experiencing dryness or drought conditions. Now, we have to keep this in mind that at the last year, at the same time, only 55% was experiencing dryness or drought. So that's actually a jump of 21% in 1 year. Now, we kind of look at a little bit more at this from a regional standpoint. A majority of the Western U.S. and Southeastern U.S. are experiencing drought. Now, as noted by USDA on May 12th, approximately 62% of the cattle inventory is within an area experiencing drought, compared to 29% at the same time last year. So a 33% increase in drought across the cattle country. Now, this is concerning from a feed availability standpoint for livestock producers, and the latest information from USDA on range of pasture conditions supports this drought discussion across much of the U.S. The USDA started reporting weekly range of pasture conditions the first week of May. The initial reading placed 40% of the nation's pastures in either poor or very poor condition. A year ago, it was only 33%. Now, kind of looking specifically at the Great Plains, so kind of thinking Kansas and Colorado and northward from there, are also having some issues relative to lack of precipitation. Colorado pastures were rated at 57% poor to very poor. Nebraska was rated at 72% poor to very poor, which are drastically worse than a year ago. Now, looking at Kansas, pastures rated poor and very poor in early May stood at 27% versus 17% a year ago. These conditions are modest compared to 64% of Kansas pastures that were rated poor to very poor in 2023. Now, in 2023, a favorable weather pattern led to better pastures in Kansas throughout the spring and summer months. So kind of overall, parts of the U.S. experienced a mild winter, and that has translated into a dry start to the summer, possibly a historic dry start to the summer.
6: As we're talking about drought, something that it could be impacting hay stocks, and what are we seeing for that? Because could be impacting then feed availability for cattle.
10: Yeah, so that's one of those pieces of information that we only get twice a year, December 1 and May 1. So getting this May 1 piece of hay stocks inventory data is quite key, and we get this on the state level. But kind of looking at this nationally, the May 1 hay stocks data was released last week, and actually it was reported at 23.3 million tons. That was actually down 804,000 tons, or about 3% from last year nationally. Now, aside from last year's 24.1 million tons, 2026's May 1 hay stocks data that was actually reported as the second highest since 2017. Now, the decline in May 1 hay stocks was driven primarily by lower levels in the western U.S. and Great Plains states. So let's look at those a little bit closer. So kind of looking at the western states, many of these states, kind of looking at those states that are west of the Rocky Mountains, a lot of those states reported double-digit declines in hay stocks as of May 1 from a year ago, with levels ranging down from about 3%. In California to as much as 41% in Utah. Now, kind of switching gears here, looking at Northern Plains, those states, kind of thinking of Montana, South Dakota, Nebraska, those three states actually reported double-digit declines from a year ago that ranged down from about 11% to as much as down 27%. Now, these are all states that are experiencing some degree of drought. But of note, North Dakota, currently with experiencing little drought pressure, has actually reported a rise of 12% in May 1 hay stocks. Kind of switching over to the Central Plains side of things, of note in the Central Plains and Southern Plains, kind of looking at those areas, Texas actually fell 33% from last year, while a rise in hay stocks was seen for Kansas, which increased 70%, and Oklahoma, which increased 38%. And these are all states that have currently been experiencing some drought pressure. So kind of overall, looking at this May 1 hay stocks data, we're generally lower across the U.S., and western states saw larger declines, while in the east, stock levels varied by state and region. But despite the decline in hay stocks and declining range of pasture conditions, hay prices are currently tracking close to a year ago levels. But if drought persists, this could impact hay prices over the summer months.
6: Tyler, I appreciate you taking the time to join us today.
10: Thank you. I appreciate the opportunity.
6: That was Director of the Livestock Marketing Information Center, Tyler Cousins. We're cutting to a short break now, but we'll be right back.
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6: You're tuned in to Agriculture Today, and we continue our show discussing brush species in Kansas with K-State Extension Rangeland Management Specialist Molly Reichenborn. Molly, thanks for joining us today.
16: Thanks for having me, Shelby.
6: Molly, today, what brush species are we focusing on?
16: So today we're talking about three of probably the most common brush species that we get questions about in Extension and are up for foliar herbicide treatments, especially. They come up a lot in questions from folks around this time of the year, so starting to leaf out. So three of the common species that we typically get questions about are buckbrush, or sometimes people will know as snowberry, roughleaf dogwood, and smooth sumac.
6: And what does buckbrush look like?
16: Fairly short, kind of rounded leaves. They're opposite the way that they grow. So if you look at the stem, they'll be growing on opposite sides of each other. Roughleaf dogwood has kind of bigger leaves that are a little bit more rough, as you can guess from the common name. The other thing I like to say about roughleaf dogwood, if people aren't sure if it's roughleaf dogwood or some other species, one of the things that you can do is you can pull off a leaf, and if you pull it apart really gently, it'll hold together. There'll be like a little gap between the leaf bits because there's compounds in the veins that kind of stick together. So if you're not sure, pull it apart just a little bit. If you see kind of white threads in between the veins and you can hold it up while it's still together, that's a good way to tell that it's roughleaf dogwood. The last one is smooth sumac. So this one has really long leaves compared to the other two, and they're compound leaves as opposed to the other two. And the other thing I think that really helps folks tell this apart from other brush species is when it flowers. This is a little bit later in the year, which isn't as helpful now, but it tends to be kind of these, most of the time, tends to be on these kind of rocky hillsides most of the time. And they have these long leaves that have serrated edges. And then the flowers are like, look like a, almost like a Milo looking head, almost on top of the canopy. And then they'll turn to these really red sticky fruits later on. And that's usually people, if I describe that most of the time, they know what I'm talking about because they kind of stick out compared to other species. And the foliage tends to get really red in the fall, which again is not helpful right now. But if you see something that looks kind of like that on the hillside and has this kind of like dark red, really pretty foliage, it's probably smooth sumac.
6: And you mentioned smooth sumac liking maybe a rockier area, but what about roughleaf dogwood and buckbrush?
16: So they tend to be more abundant where they can get more water. So if you have kind of lowland areas like around a draw or down a lower lying area, they're probably going to be more abundant than they are up on hilltops with shallower soil, but they'll be there too. So they're pretty good at being in most places, but they might be more abundant like if you're in an area where there's water readily available or nearby.
6: And what issue do these three brush species potentially create?
16: They occupy areas that otherwise could be occupied by herbaceous species like our grasses and our forbs that cattle like to eat. So generally the problem is these are all native species, so they're not a problem in and of themselves, so to speak, but they cause problems for folks because they reduce forage production that we would usually want for cattle operations, because cattle won't really eat these species. If you have small ruminant, like if you have goats or maybe sheep, you might get them to eat it. But generally, cattle aren't a huge fan of eating woody species. So if these species occupy these areas where otherwise we could have grass production, that's usually when it becomes a problem. If they get really established, I saw like a kind of an island of roughleaf dogwood the other day on a property that was near Manhattan. And it had grown up so much that there's like no grasses underneath it. It's almost like they've been shaded out by dogwood. So especially if they're allowed to get really well established, it can be really hard to get rid of them and reestablish production under those canopies.
6: So for buckbrush, how can maybe someone control it?
16: So buckbrush is nice in a way that it's pretty responsive to 2,4-D, which is something that's relatively cost effective and most people are familiar with or may even have on hand. So you can treat right about now. So for buckbrush and the other species too, generally the guidelines are that we want to apply like when they're fully leafed out, which should be right about now. Maybe they're already to that point, but not necessarily when they're still like unfurling their leaves. So we're trying to hit this critical point where if we're doing a foliar herbicide application, which is what most folks are doing right now, we want to get them when they've already had their leaves all the way out, but they're not still kind of a light green color. The reason why is because this means that they are still kind of pulling up carbohydrate reserves from their roots. And that's the energy they're using to leaf out first thing in the spring, right? Because they don't have leaf area to conduct photosynthesis and get energy that way. So they're pulling energy up from our roots and putting out those leaves. But we don't want to apply herbicide right at this point, because we rely on the plants pulling herbicides down to their roots to really kill them. So if we apply too early when they're pulling everything up, what's likely to happen is the herbicide is not going to be transported down to the roots, and you're just going to get sometimes what we call top kill, meaning that the herbicide stays in the, it gets absorbed into the leaves and it stays in the leaves. And so it looks good initially because you get kill back from the leaves and you're like, oh, great, we got good control. But then you may come back next year when it leaves out again, and it's really still kicking. And it's really sometimes it's hard to tell until the next year what sort of control you really got on the roots. So I say all that is that you want to target your herbicide application for buckbrush and these other species too, when the leaves are kind of transitioning from a light green to a dark green. That means that they fully leafed out and they're getting to a point where they're starting to pull carbohydrates down into their roots because they're now getting energy from photosynthesis, basically, which can be tricky to hit. But it's important for trying to catch that really kind of critical, what we call like phenological window, to apply the herbicide at that point if we can. So if you see that you have like really light green leaves and they're starting to turn like darker green, that's a good time to apply. So for buckbrush, like I said, 2,4-D is usually a pretty good option for buckbrush. Luckily, it's pretty responsive to that. You can also use 2,4-D. You can also use something like chaparral to get a couple of other active ingredients in with 2,4-D. But generally, you can get pretty good control just with 2,4-D.
6: What about herbicides for the other brush species?
16: So for roughleaf dogwood, this one is kind of tricky. This one is probably one of the most difficult ones to control. So there's a couple of different herbicide combinations that you can use. Generally, we've found using something like PastureGuard, which has triclopyr and phylloxypyr in it, or Surmount, or a combination of some other herbicides that have kind of these longer residual herbicide active ingredients in them. Like Grazon P&D would be another option too, that have kind of these longer residual herbicides in them. We found that we can get better control with roughleaf dogwood. But I will tell you, I would expect it's going to be multiple treatments. And with most shrub species, I would say that too. But roughleaf dogwood in particular is kind of hard to control. So doing your best to apply it at the appropriate time and expect you're probably going to have to do follow-up treatments is best to expect. For smooth sumac, luckily too, using 2,4-D usually is effective enough to set back smooth sumac as well. So I would generally just say starting with 2,4-D for smooth sumac and rough leaf dogwood. You can combine, say, like something like chaparral with 2,4-D for buckbrush if you feel like you're not getting good enough control. And then for rough leaf dogwood, using something like Pasture Guard or Surmount, or maybe even Remedy Ultra combining with a Grazon is a good idea for combining a few different active ingredients to be able to get some decent control when it comes to rough leaf dogwood.
17: Does prescribed burning do anything for these species?
16: So they can, but the timing is again really important. So if folks are doing prescribed burning like early in the spring, which is pretty typical for most folks, especially in the eastern part of the state, it's likely not to do anything for these species. The reason being is they haven't leafed out yet. So they're not really vulnerable. They're still in dormancy or early growth. So if you were going to try to use prescribed burning for control, you would need to do it later in the season, maybe even now or even into June. But it gets hard to do burning because there's enough green up, really. So it is hard. You have to have enough standing dead material for dry fuel to get a good burn. It can be done. People have done it, but it is, and there's a lot of rain, especially we're talking about the eastern part of the state. So that's pretty difficult to do. But the reason being is basically you have these plants, they're pulling up, again, reserves from their roots. So they're draining a lot of that energy, and then they flower not too long after that. It depends on the species. But so for these three species, they're probably flowering sometime in like May or June, maybe early July. And their carbohydrate reserves are really low, like right after they flower. They're putting up a lot of energy. So usually doing a prescribed burn right around then, like when they're flowering or right after, is usually when you would want to target it. It's usually not a good time, you know, for to actually get fire on the ground. The other option would be doing it like even later in the season, like right as they're trying to pull stuff down into their roots. So doing something like maybe in like August or September could be another option. But again, you have to have enough fuel around them to get them. And sometimes it doesn't work well in people's operations. Some people have been really successful in doing like late season burns if they have enough fuel load to really do some damage with woody species, because the temperature, like the ambient temperature, is also higher. And that's usually what you need to do real damage with woody species. Fuel load and then like how hot the fires are really important for us to be able to do damage to woody species. And doing burns like later in the year can be helpful to do that, but sometimes it's hard to make that happen depending on what people have planned in their operation.
17: Molly, I appreciate you taking the time to join us today.
16: Yeah, thank you so much.
17: That was K-State Extension Rangeland Management Specialist Molly Reichenborn. We're cutting to a short break now, but we'll be right back.
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19: Hi, Brian McPhail with Lewis Cattle Oilers here. Those cows are really scratching on the fences and the gates and the corner posts. Probably a little lice and mite pressure going on there. And if you get one of our Lewis Cattle Oilers out there, pretty soon they'll be hitting that pretty hard, and then they'll be treated when those flies show up so you can get ahead of the curve. Give me a call at 620-408-6387.
0: It's time for a look at your markets here on KFRM. In the grain markets for corn, July is up 19¾ at 475.5. September is up 18¼ at 481¼. And December is up 15 at 496. For the Kansas City wheat, July is up 12¾ at $7.75. September is up 13 now at 710.5. And December's up 12¾ at 724. In the Chicago wheat, July's up 24¾ at 660.5. September's up 24 at 673¾. And December's up 22¾ at 692¼. For the soybeans, July is up 37¼ at 1214¼. August is up 35¼ at 1211¾. And November is up 31¼ at 1202. In the soybean meal, July is up 430 at 338.60. August is up 470 at 331.10. And September is up 510 at 326.40. For the soybean oil, July is up 179 at 75.67. August is up 161 at 73.78. And September is up 159 at 72.49. In the cotton futures, July is up 218 at 82.79. October is up 196 at 83.49. And December is up 157 at 83.48. In the livestock futures for live cattle, June's up 67 at 254.57. August is up 57 at 248.50. And October's up 67 at 240.55. For the feeder cattle, May is down 10 at 368.57. August is down 122 at 360.17. And September is down 150 at 357.67. In the lean hogs, June is up 25 at 99 even. July is up 12 at 103.47. And August is down 22 at 103.92. And that's been a look at your markets here on KFRM. Coming up next, we got the weather forecast and last segment of Agriculture Today. And shortly, we'll hear from the History Guy.
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0: This is Steve Knopfsinger, and it's time for a look at your weather forecast here on KFRM. For Nebraska today, there is a chance for showers and storms as skies stay mainly cloudy. Highs will be in the for southwest Nebraska, warming into the mid to upper 80s for far southeast Nebraska. Winds will be out of the north at 12 to 25 miles per hour in southwest and south central Nebraska, and out of the south at 5 to 15 miles per hour in the far southeastern part of the state. For tonight, there will be showers and storms possible early, and it'll be mostly cloudy. Lows will be in the mid to upper 30s in the west and low 40s further east in the state. Northwest winds will be at 12 to 25 miles per hour. For Tuesday, there is a mix of clouds and sunshine that will develop with highs in the mid 60s. North to northwest winds will be at 10 to 20 miles per hour. For Tuesday night, it'll be partly cloudy with a slight chance for showers late in the west. Lows will be in the low to mid 40s with east winds at 5 to 15 miles per hour. For Oklahoma today, there will be a chance for showers and storms late for north central and northeast Oklahoma with a mix of clouds and sun and lesser chances for precipitation in the Panhandle region. Highs will be in the upper 80s to mid 90s. South winds will be at 20 to 35 miles per hour. For tonight, it'll be partly to mostly cloudy with showers and storms, especially over eastern Oklahoma. Lows will be in the upper 30s to mid 40s in the Panhandle and mid 50s to 60s further east in the state. Southwest winds will be at 10 to 15 miles per hour in eastern Oklahoma, while north winds will be at 12 to 25 miles per hour elsewhere. For Tuesday, there will be lingering clouds with a shower or a storm early in the far east, while mostly sunny skies are expected in the western part of the state. Highs will be in the mid-70s with north to northeast winds at 12 to 25 miles per hour. For Tuesday night, it'll be variably cloudy with a slight chance for showers and thundershowers. Lows will be in the mid to upper 40s in the Panhandle and mid to upper 50s in the east. Northeast to east winds will be at 10 to 15 miles per hour. For Kansas today, there is a chance for showers and storms by the afternoon hours, especially in northeast Kansas, with a mix of clouds and sun and mostly sunny skies in the southwest, where there is a little chance for precipitation. Highs will be in the upper 80s to mid-90s for eastern and southern Kansas and drop into upper 50s and 60s for northwest Kansas. Southwest winds will be at 10 to 20 miles per hour in eastern Kansas. Southwest winds will be at 20 to 30 miles per hour in southwest Kansas. And north winds will be at 10 to 20 miles per hour in northwest Kansas. For tonight, showers and storms are expected through around midnight in eastern Kansas, while storm chances will end earlier elsewhere, and it'll be partly to mostly cloudy. Lows will be in the mid to upper 30s in the northwest, low to mid 60s in the southeast, and mid 40s to mid 50s elsewhere. South to southwest winds will be at 10 to 15 miles per hour in southeast Kansas, while north winds are expected elsewhere at 15 to 25 miles per hour. For Tuesday, there will be lingering cloudiness in the east, while skies will clear further west in the state. Highs will be in the mid to upper 60s in the north, around 70 in central Kansas, and low to mid 70s in the south. North winds will be at 15 to 25 miles per hour. For Tuesday night, it'll be partly cloudy with a slight chance for showers late in the western part of the state. Lows will be in the low to mid 40s in the north and mid 40s to low 50s elsewhere. Northeast to east winds will be at 10 to 15 miles per hour. And that's been a look at your weather forecast here on KFRM, the voice of the plains.
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17: Tuned in to Agriculture Today, and we conclude our Monday show with another segment of Faces in Agriculture. And this week we're joined by someone involved in agriculture in Wabunsee County, Barb Downey. Barb, thanks for joining us today.
21: It's a pleasure to be here. Thanks for asking me.
17: Barb, what is your involvement in agriculture?
21: I have been CEO of our family corporation basically since I got out of college in 1987. Downey Ranch, Inc., as you mentioned, is Wabunsee County, Kansas. We also have about half of our ranch in Riley County, Kansas. We are at this point in time a predominantly seed stock operation, but our history is in both commercial cattle and seed stock, and everything basically leaves our ranch either as a bull or a replacement female for other ranchers, or finished beef, which we market through our founding membership in U.S. Premium Beef.
17: As you have been involved with the ranch, how have you seen it evolve?
21: What I'm really focused on at this stage of the game is bringing technology into the operation of our ranch. Often labor availability is a limiting factor. So we're deploying technology in ways that takes some of the burden off of the folks that work this ranch. And then what I like to say it also does is frees our people to work at a higher level. So instead of those mundane tasks like running electric fence on our ranch, we are now using virtual fence collars to replace that. And what that enables our folks to do is instead of laying out an electric fence, they can be out there observing cattle. They can be looking for signs of illness. So trying to get folks off the mundane and onto those jobs that really make us money.
17: What different types of struggles have you seen in your time as CEO and being on this ranch?
21: One of the biggest struggles and the one that almost took us out was succession. We had a succession that didn't quite go as planned. And by succession, I mean a leadership change and a management change, and also the underpinning financial transitions. What we have to do in agriculture, if we have any intention of enabling that next generation to come back, we have to be willing to have really tough discussions with our family to lay out the financials, to lay out the plan. How are my husband and I going to exit from Downey Ranch, Inc.? And what does that look like? And what sort of financial things are going to happen? And what are our plans for the generation or the folks in the next generation that are actually going to operate? And how do we protect the asset base so that this operation can continue into the next generation. If you're a young person, I would tell you, if you can't talk to your parents about this and they won't talk about it or you won't bring it up, you're not ready to go back to the farm or ranch. And as my generation of parents transitioning, if you are unwilling to share that with your next generation, if you're not going to have those discussions, then I would tell you, you might as well sell the whole thing now and save everybody the trouble. It is that dire. We have got to get this done in agriculture.
3: So as you look forward in agriculture for those next generations, what makes you excited?
21: I'm just super excited about the possibilities, especially in our segment of agriculture, which is the beef business. I mentioned technology and what we can do with that, whether it's genomics, whether it's these grazing collars that we're using. We're about to deploy those to heat check for us and hopefully do some of the sorting for us. I used AI this morning estimating forage availability in a new grazing paddock for a group of donor cows that I have. I just see technology as being exciting, engaging, letting us do more things and letting us do them better. And then as you start to bring all of this business together, the possibilities of doing all of this management, higher management, to continue to bring our consumer a better, tastier, more predictable product, I think the future is really rosy. If we continue to meet the consumer needs and demands, and we're seeing that right now, if we pay attention, follow the signals, and use all of our best skill sets to execute, the future is very bright.
3: Barb, I appreciate you taking the time to join us today.
21: You're very welcome. Thank you for asking me. I've enjoyed the chance to be here today.
3: That was someone involved in agriculture in Waubonsie County, Barb Downey. That's all we have for you today on Agriculture Today, but we'll be back with more for you tomorrow.
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23: In many ways, the summer of 1916 was a summer of innocence for America. While the Great War was raging in Europe, that was of little concern to people in the United States because President Woodrow Wilson had so far managed to keep his promise to keep America out of the war. On the same day, July 1st of 1916, that Britons were reeling at the loss of 57,000 casualties on the first day of the Battle of the Somme, Americans were obsessed with the death of one man in New Jersey who was attacked by a shark. By the end of the rash of shark attacks, four people in America would be killed. By the end of the Battle of the Somme, there would be more than 1 million casualties. But July wasn't over yet, and sharks were not the only threat in the state of New Jersey. In July of 1916, the Great War came to the shores of America in a little-remembered event that is history that deserves to be remembered. In the 19th century, fishermen in New York Harbor noticed a navigational hazard that sat some 1,200 feet off the shore of Jersey City, New Jersey. They called the underwater hazard Black Tom, as the black rock, only visible during low tide, vaguely resembled the arched back of a tomcat. The rock was not far from a small island in the harbor called Bedloe Island, which housed a granite star-shaped army fortification named Fort Wood that was originally intended to defend New York Harbor, had been completed in 1811, and can still be seen there today. From the 1860s, the area around Black Tom Rock was used by the Central Railroad Company as a summer garbage dump, as summer dumping in New Jersey smelled so bad that Jersey City officials had objected. By 1880, Black Tom Rock had become an artificial island of New York garbage, described as being 20 acres. A scheme in the 1880s built a causeway and a rail line to the island, connecting Black Tom Island to the mainland, and docks and warehousing were built along the shorefront where the railroad could bring freight such as grain, cotton, and tobacco to the piers for loading on ships. The entire area was annexed by Jersey City around the turn of the century. In 1916, with the war raging in Europe, much of that freight was munitions. Because America was officially neutral, American arm dealers could sell to either side. But in practice, the British blockade of Germany meant that those sales could not go to the Central Powers. Although America was neutral, the munitions on Black Tom Island were helping the Allies. The war and German U-boats had slowed transatlantic shipping, and so the Black Tom Pier was extra crowded with munitions on July 29, 1916. There were reportedly nearly 100 railway cars loaded with explosives waiting to be unloaded. Munitions of all types were stored in warehouses or half-loaded onto barges or freighters. Against federal safety regulations and by some accounts to avoid a $25 docking fee, the barge Johnson 17 was moored to the Black Tom Pier. On board were nearly 100,000 pounds of high explosives and detonator fuses that were intended for delivery to Russia. There is no full accounting, but there were somewhere between 2 and 4 million pounds of explosives on Black Tom. One author suggested that it was likely the largest arsenal of explosives anywhere in the world outside the war zone. There were reportedly so many mosquitoes the night of July 29th that the guards broke the rules and lit some smoke pots trying to keep the mosquitoes at bay. The guards probably didn't guard much beyond the light of those smoke pots. The guards first noticed the fires around 12:45 a.m. on July 30th. The accident investigation concluded that the best information was that the fire started in some of the freight cars at the end of the pier and apparently spread to the moored Johnson 17. The guards, realizing that Black Tom was a bad place for a fire, fled, but one triggered the fire alarm, alerting the Jersey City Fire Department, which dispatched several fire engines. In their report, they said that they had trouble reaching the blaze aboard the barge. The railroad yard manager managed to move some strings of cars away from the blaze. The first and largest of the explosions was aboard the barge at 2:08 a.m. The explosion was huge. Modern estimates suggest the shockwave would have registered 5.5 on the Richter scale. People were shaken out of their beds 90 miles away in Philadelphia. Windows shattered across Jersey City, Brooklyn, and Manhattan, so many so that newspapers feared there wasn't enough plate glass in the state to replace them all. A second large explosion, burning freight cars full of high explosives, occurred about a half hour later. Explosions continued throughout the night. Witnesses in Jersey City reported munitions flying into the air and exploding, throwing shrapnel. For a moment, the Jersey Shore looked like the battlefield of the Somme. Some of the shrapnel was lodged in the building housing the newspaper The Jersey Journal, more than a mile from the explosion. A 10-month-old baby in Jersey City was thrown from its crib and killed, as was the railroad police chief, Cornelius Layden, who had come to investigate the fire, was presumably thrown into the river by the shockwave and drowned. Windows were broken over 25 miles away. Millions of people were roused from their beds, including Mrs. Anna Rushnock, a resident of nearby Bayonne, New Jersey. The immigration station at nearby Ellis Island was showered with debris and shrapnel. The new immigrants had to be evacuated to Lower Manhattan through a rain of hot ash. Less than a mile away, Bedloe Island was showered with shrapnel and debris. The island was much changed from the time when the Black Tom Causeway had been added in 1880. Between 1884 and 1886, an 89-foot-tall pedestal had been erected on top of the 11-point star-shaped granite walls of the old Fort Wood. On top of that pedestal had been placed a 450,000-pound statue, a gift to the United States from France called Liberty Enlightening the World. Although the island was still called Bedloe Island, the name was not officially changed to Liberty Island until 1956. The statue was known throughout the world as the Statue of Liberty. Debris and shrapnel pummeled the statue, severing several rivets in the statue's arm, but the light kept shining. As a result of the damage, visitors were no longer allowed to climb the steep stair to get to the torch. That stairwell has not been reopened to visitors ever since. Original estimates asserted a death toll in the hundreds, but in the end, only 4 people were known to have died in the explosion at Black Tom. In addition to the railroad police chief and the 10-month-old baby, a Jersey City police officer and the captain of the barge, Johnson 17, were known to have died in the explosion. Damage, though, was massive. The Statue of Liberty was closed for 10 days, required over $100,000 in repair, the equivalent of over $2.25 million today. 13 brick storage houses and 85 railway cars were destroyed in the yard, where there was a huge crater. Estimates of overall damages vary, but most settle around $20 million, over $450 million in today's dollars. But what caused the explosion? Officials initially decided that it must be an accident, and suspicion fell upon the smoke pots that the guards had lit, but those were quickly ruled out as the likely cause of the fire. Officials indicted the principals of the Lehigh Valley Railroad, the National Docks and Storage Company, and the owner of the barge, the Johnson Lightage and Towing Company, for negligence and manslaughter. But public suspicion was on the Germans. Local newspapers noticed that there had been a lot of accidents recently involving munitions mostly in the New York City area. It was suspicious. In 1908, a seasoned diplomat named Johann Heinrich Graf von Bernstorff was appointed German ambassador to the United States. The son of the former foreign minister of Prussia, von Bernstorff had played a diplomatic role helping to avoid war after the first Moroccan crisis in 1905. After the start of the Great War, von Bernstorff was briefly called to Germany. When he returned to America in 1914, he brought with him a new staff. The staff and, apparently, an almost unlimited operations budget. The purpose of the budget was to covertly undermine neutral America's military support of the Allies. Von Bernstorff's people engaged in quite a lot of chicanery, truly a dizzying number of plots. A central role was providing false passports to German expatriates that would help them evade the English blockade and return to Germany to fight in the war. But the plans were broad, supporting sabotage of transportation and shipping, a plot to connect Germany with Indian and Irish nationalists to attack British interests that resulted in the U.S. seizure of the schooner Annie Larson, loaded with arms.

0: complicity in acts of sabotage. Von Papen's replacement, Captain Franz von Rintelen, had worked with a chemist to create a pencil bomb, an incendiary device about the size of a cigar that could be timed to start a chemical fire when a ship was out to sea. The device was thought to have been responsible for millions of dollars in lost cargo. Such a device was likely used on Johnson 17 and the railway cars on Black Tom Pier. America was not completely naive. In fact, there had been something of an anti-German hysteria following the sinking of the Lusitania in May of 1915. But security in America was lax. There was no gate across the Black Tom Causeway where entry could be blocked or IDs could be checked. The facility wasn't lighted, so there were plenty of shadows for a saboteur to hide. The entire facility was patrolled by just 6 railway detectives and 2 private security guards. It would have been very easy for a saboteur to gain access. At the time of the explosion, the connection to the Germans could not be proven, despite the efforts of New York City Bomb Squad Commissioner Thomas Tunney. The U.S. had few national security laws and no real intelligence community to respond to such threats. But the connection was largely assumed by the public, and the Black Tom explosion helped to shift the public attitude towards the war. Von Bernstorff was sent home in February of 1917 when the U.S. severed diplomatic relations with Germany over the German resumption of unrestricted submarine warfare. The U.S. officially declared war the following April. Following the war, the Lehigh Valley Railway blamed the Germans and sought compensation, something that was allowed under the Treaty of Berlin, the peace treaty between the United States and Germany. They took their complaint to a mixed claims commission. The connection that broke the case was 23-year-old boarder and distant relative of Mrs. Rushnock in Bayonne, who had been shaken from her bed by the explosion. The man was named Michael Christoph. She had noted that he would leave from time to time, and whenever he did, she would read about an explosion in the newspaper. She expressed her suspicion to police, who questioned Christoph, but without hard evidence that he was involved in the explosion, had released him. After the war, Christoph was located again, and that provided enough leads that they were able to convince the commission that the German government in 1916 was responsible for the Black Tom explosion. The committee issued a judgment of $50 million, but that didn't happen until 1939, and by then the Nazis had risen to power in Germany and they refused to pay. The claim was finally settled again in 1953 with the Federal Republic of Germany for $95 million. The last payment was made in 1979. That determination by the commission confirmed what Americans had suspected all along. The Black Tom explosion was an act of terrorism, by some accounts, the first major act of terrorism on U.S. soil. And of course, it was not the last time that terrorists would target New York City. The former location of Black Tom Pier is now part of New Jersey's Liberty State Park, where a small plaque marks the site of the explosion. It is history that deserves to be remembered. I'm the History Guy, and I hope you enjoyed this edition of my series of short snippets of forgotten history, about 10 minutes long. And if you'd like more snippets of forgotten history, all you need to do is subscribe.
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3: It's time for a look at your markets here on KFRM. In the grain markets for corn, July is up 19 at 474 and 3 quarters. September is up 17 and a half at 480 and a half. And December is up 14 and 3 quarters at 495 and 3 quarters. For the Kansas City wheat, July is up 12 and a half at $7 and a half. September is up 13 at 710 and a half. And December is up 13 at 724 and a quarter. For the Chicago wheat, July is up 24 and a half at 660. September is up 24 and a quarter at 674. And December is up 23 and a quarter at 693. In the soybeans, July is up 37 and a half at 1214 and a half. August is up 35 and three quarters at 1212 and a quarter. And November is up 32 and a quarter at 1203. For the soybean meal, July is up $3.50 at $3.3780. August

0: This is up 430 at 33070, and September is up 510 at 32640. For the soybean oil, July is up 167 at 7555. August is up 154 at 7370. And September is up 153 at 7242. In the cotton futures, July is up 205 at 8267. October is up 140 at 82.93, and December is up 145 at 83.36. In the livestock futures for live cattle, June's up 60 at 254.50. August is up 50, 45 now at 248.37. And October is up 60 at 240.47. For the feeder cattle, May is up 20 at 368.87. August is down 145 at 360, and September is down 167 at 357.50. For the lean hogs, June is up 17 at 98.90, July is down 17 at 103.15, and August is down 52 at 103.62. And that's been a look at your markets here on KFRM. Coming up next is...
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0: This is Steve Knopfsinger with Livestock Lines, and today I'm talking with Dr. Bob Larson. He's a professor of production medicine in the College of Veterinary Medicine at Kansas State University. Today, he will be discussing plant toxicity in beef cattle. Bob, what are some of the potential signs associated with toxic weeds in cattle?
2: Well, depending on the plant, some plants are most likely to cause heart problems where they damage the heart muscle. Others are more like brain issues where you'll see some brain problems. And other plants really kind of harm the kidneys and liver and that type of thing. So you see different signs with each of those. So with heart problems, a lot of times what you'll see is very rapid death, so that maybe all you find are a few dead animals. If an animal has been affected but not dead yet, you might look at an animal basically that's having a hard time getting oxygen to its body. So it'll act like it can't breathe, you know, it's difficult breathing, those types of things, because the heart muscle has been affected. So really rapid death is oftentimes associated with those types of poisonous plants. With the plants that cause some brain issues, you will see, you know, staggering, difficult to stand, maybe act kind of blind, those types of things. And so that makes you start thinking, well, the nervous system or the brain is affected. For the plants that can cause some kidney disease or kidney problems or liver problems, what you see there is not the rapid death, but kind of gradual loss in body condition, just kind of becoming more and more unthrifty over time. And so you can see some pretty different signs depending on the plant that's involved.
0: In light of the hit-or-miss rains lately, depending on your location, what should beef cattle producers keep in mind as their cattle are grazing in pastures?
2: Yeah, that's a great question, because we tend to see these toxic plant problems more when forage is really limiting. And that's because these plants are actually quite common. There's a lot of toxic plants that are in almost all pastures. I don't know that any pasture would be completely free of toxic plants. But the good thing is cattle don't typically graze them. They don't seem to be as palatable as the species of plants that we want them to, the grass species we want them to graze. But when grass is really limited, and sometimes those weeds are the only thing that's really green in the pasture, they will start eating them. So one of the things to do is, as you really notice that your pasture maybe becoming overgrazed, is one of the dangers, not only of just running out of grass, is actually having them consume toxic plants. You can do some spot spraying and things like that to control some of these weeds. There's actually a frustrating aspect when we spray these plants if the cattle are still in the pasture. Sometimes during that wilting process, as the plant is dying, they're actually more palatable and possibly more toxic. And so you're trying to solve the problem by spraying some of these weeds, and it actually may make the problem worse for a short period of time before the plants are actually killed. So I guess my advice would be, as be aware that if grazing conditions start to deteriorate, some of these poison plant issues may crop up, and it just adds even more importance to maybe finding some additional forage for those cattle or moving them to a new location.
0: What advice do you have for livestock producers if they suspect a cow or cows have toxicity issues from weeds?
2: Yeah, generally, so if it's those, if you're seeing signs like the brain issues, the nervous system issues, or really rapid death, a lot of times what we oftentimes do before we even figure out exactly what's going on is try to move those cattle out of that location. And after you've done an investigation, you might be able to move them back. But just because we don't know exactly what is going on, one of the best things to do is get the animals off of that land, where if you've seen several deaths in a very short period of time, that seems to be a good thing to do. Then, of course, call your veterinarian and start working with them, because they'll look at other options, you know, other things that could cause rapid death in some adult cattle or calves, either one. And they'll start investigating what else could be going on. And again, if it's not a toxic plant problem, you may be able to go back onto that pasture. So basically, you know, act quickly to protect the rest of the herd, and then get your veterinarian involved as soon as possible. And they will use the diagnostic lab and some other resources to kind of investigate the problem.
0: Thank you, Bob, for sharing this with us today. This is Steve Knopfinger with Livestock Lines. Have a good one.
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0: It's time for a look at your markets here with Aaron Summer Pinion. Aaron, how are the markets looking today?
5: Morning. Markets are starting out the week on a high note after the Trump administration released an unexpected fact sheet from the meeting in Beijing last week that says China is committing to buying an additional $17 billion in U.S. ag products per year from 26 to 28, in addition to the already agreed on 25 million metric tons of beans over the next 3 years. As a result, we saw November beans push back over $12, and then December corn work its way closer to that $5 mark again. $17 billion annual target is in line with three-year average from China's non-soybean farm good purchases from 21 to 23. In 2021, China bought $18.65 billion worth. In 2022, they bought $20 billion worth. In 23, they bought $13.77 billion worth. While this has taken a positive announcement to the trade, has come as a positive announcement to the trade, it says that the meeting was unable to generate any extra purchases beyond China's actual needs, nor shift demand away from Brazil or other countries to the U.S. market. Stock investors this week may be keeping a closer eye on U.S. Treasury yields as the conflict in Iran drags on. Bond investors are taking cues from climbing crude prices that could pressure inflation even higher. Data last week shows sharp increases in both consumer and wholesale prices, which has dimmed the outlook for the Federal Reserve cut rates later this year. While there is also more talk on the possibility of Fed rate hikes if inflation continues to climb. Wall Street has been holding out some hope that President Trump's meeting with Chinese leader Xi last week might produce a plan to speed the end of the war. However, while China stressed the importance of reopening the Strait of Hormuz, they did not offer anything to help the U.S. achieve that goal. Yields on the 10-year notes rose above 4.5% last week, approaching levels that historically start to compete against stock returns. There is no rule that bond yields and stock prices can't climb together, but typically rising yields puts downward pressure on stock prices. Investors hope to learn more details about Trump's China's visit and the trade deals that were expected to result. Wall Street has its fingers crossed that there will be some relief on tariffs, which both countries have lobbied against one another. Corn is pushing higher on the news that China is agreeing to buy the $17 billion worth of U.S. Non-soybean ag goods, and it's safe to assume that at least some of that could be corn. With corn exports as strong as they already are, this news is bullish. Late last week, lack of any news incoming from Beijing summit was disappointing to the grains, and we saw a significant retreat, so this move today is most welcome. Nothing has been completed yet, but it appears that both China and the U.S. will be lowering or eliminating their 10% tariff, which will help make U.S. goods even more competitive. Weekly export inspections were strong last week, and estimates were from 45.3 to 68.9 million bushels, and the report this morning came in at 67.1 million bushels, so the top end of the expectations. Major buyers were Japan and Mexico. Milo even saw 3.1 million bushels to China via Panamax from the PNW, and some was railed into Mexico. Corn exports have been performing well all year, and additional buying from China could continue to tighten up the U.S. balance sheet and improve the basis. If less corn acres are expected, and that comes true, demand stays strong or gets stronger, will definitely make things interesting here in the U.S. Over in the beans, a short pullback last week is giving way to a strong bounce here this morning. Better clarity regarding China's planned purchases of U.S. ag goods rallied beans sharper higher in the overnights after last week's two-day pullback. The White House fact sheet over the weekend showed that China committed to buy the $17 billion worth of ag products over the next 3 years, in addition to the bean purchases from last October. The addition part was what got traders' attention, along with reports that both China and the U.S. are negotiating that 10% tariff reduction, which would result in U.S. beans being much more competitive. NOPA crush for April was released on Friday at 211.86 million bushels, down from 214.03, the estimate, down 6.3% from March, but up 11.4% year over year. Also, we have been seeing the shutdowns for maintenance in the processing plants, so a pullback in the crush wasn't completely unexpected. Now that China seems to be more likely to fill their purchase commitments, there is still hope that U.S. bean export demand can reach USDA's projected pace. On Friday, July Chicago wheat filled a gap from early last week, and prices have turned sharply higher, sharp turn higher in the overnight in wheat, while the White House fact sheet was showing that $17 billion worth of ag purchases, and there was some hope from the wheat that this could include some wheat purchases. In addition, Russia's spring wheat planting has been very slow due to the cold, wet conditions, and the second half of May will be critical to get the crop in. Unsurprisingly, the U.S. East Coast millers have once again purchased a few cargoes of Polish milling wheat for import to the U.S. Last week, the Kansas Crop Tour confirmed major production issues and confirmed the USDA's major production cut in May's WASDE early last week. Morocco says we'll build strategic wheat stockpiles to ensure supplies. China's April wheat imports were down 14.8% from the April a year ago, but year-to-date have been up 130.2%. Parts of the South and South, there are parts of South Central and Southeast Nebraska and Northern Kansas received some good rains over the weekend, and heaviest totals this week will be in Central Texas and Southern Oklahoma. Romanian wheat prices hit a one-year high last week, and Russia's export duty is set to zero for this week. Last week's pullback may have been temporary, and with the U.S. wheat production trending lower, expecting higher protein wheat to find good demand from global importers for blending with lower quality supplies. In the cattle complex closed out last week firmly on Friday and may see some gains this morning as China renewed the export license for 5 years for 425 U.S. beef plants. China typically buys parts of the cows that are unpalatable here in the U.S. Potential new demand on top of new all-time high cash prices last week were supportive, and longer-term bull trend seems to be remaining in place. some light cash trade on Friday in the north and the south around 265, $5 to $7 higher for the week. And the five-day weighted average for the week ended at 262.76, up from 258.30 at the end of the prior week. The estimated average dressed cattle weight for the week ending May 16th was 900 pounds, down from 901 the previous week and up from 871 a year ago. The estimated beef production last week was at 480.4 million pounds, down from 491.9 million a year ago. USDA estimated cattle slaughter came in at 92,000 head on Friday and 13,000 head for Saturday, bringing the total for the week to 527,000 head, down from 534,000 head the previous week. USDA boxed beef cutout was up 141 at mid-session on Friday and closed 180 higher at 389.25. Looking over at the current markets, July corn is up 20.5 at 476.5, the September up 19 at 482, and the December up 16 at 497. The July soybeans up 39.5 at 1216.5, the August up 38.25 at 1214.75, the September up 35.5 at 1198.25, and the November up 33.5 at 1204.25. The July KC wheat is up 14.5 at 702.5. The September up 15.75 at 713.25, and the December up 15 at 726.25. July Chicago is up 27.25 at 663. September up 26.5 at 676.25, and the December up 25.25 at 695. Over in the livestock, June live cattle are up 45 at 254.35. The August up 25 at 248.15. The October is up 37.5 at 240.25. And the December up 12.5 at 239.27.5. The August feeder cattle are down 177.5 at 359.67.5. The September down 202.5 at 357.15. The October down 207.5 at 354.10. And in November down 227.5 at 350.62.5. And those are your markets.
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0: Thanks, Aaron. 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
0: Coming up next, we'll have some town hall news and Oklahoma news, the weather forecast, and shortly we'll hear from Managing for Profit.
6: Breaking news this hour from Town Hall. I'm Rich Thomason. A gun and a notebook that prosecutors say link Luigi Mangione to the killing of United Healthcare CEO Brian Thompson can be used as evidence at his murder trial. That ruling today from a judge. The defense had argued that the items were seized illegally before a search warrant was obtained. However, the judge also ruled that other evidence that was found during an initial search of Mangione's backpack must be suppressed. The shootings were random. In Austin, Texas, 10 attacks injured 4 people over the weekend. Police have arrested 2 teens.
7: I think it touches everybody, and it doesn't matter if it was a car dealership that was struck or it happened to be a fire station or a police station. These are dangerous kids out causing havoc in this city, and they had to be taken into custody, and they were, safely.
6: Austin Police Chief Lisa Davis says they're now hunting for a third possible suspect. A defiant Iranian leadership is suggesting it's ready to fight again, and the president seems more than willing to oblige.
8: President Trump posting on social media, for Iran, the clock is ticking, and they better get moving fast, or there won't be anything left of them. Shortly after a call with Israeli Prime Minister Benjamin Netanyahu Sunday, after he addressed his cabinet. This came after a drone strike targeted the UAE's Seoul nuclear power plant in what authorities said was an unprovoked terrorist attack. No major damage was reported. The incident highlights the risk of renewed war as the U.S. and Iran signal they would be ready to fight again, and tensions continue over the Strait of Hormuz.
9: I'm Julie Walker.
6: North America's largest commuter railroad is not running. The first weekday morning of a strike that has shut down New York's Long Island Railroad. Watching Wall Street, the Dow trading 71 points higher, the NASDAQ down 113. More on these stories, townhall.com.
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13: It's Trish Svoboda with KFRM, and it's time to take a look at your Oklahoma news today in your Oklahoma Journal entry. Oklahoma lawmakers sent about 500 bills to Governor Kevin Stitt this session, with more than half already signed into law. Lawmakers still have 2 weeks before the constitutional deadline to adjourn, and some legislators say more work remains on issues including child care funding, education mandates, and the future of the Oklahoma Educational Television Authority. State Minority Leader Julia Kurt raised concerns about child care subsidy cuts and the impact of additional education requirements on teachers and class sizes. She also warned about uncertainty surrounding OETA after Stitt vetoed legislation extending the agency's operation. Lawmakers approved several major education measures this year, including a literacy overhaul, providing $26 million for early intervention programs, fentanyl education requirements for schools, classroom cell phone bans, and the Donald Trump presidential fitness test. One major proposal that failed would have moved Medicaid expansion language from the Oklahoma Constitution into state law, which supporters say would give lawmakers flexibility to manage rising health care costs. Lawmakers also failed to permanently extend dozens of state boards and commissions after Governor Stitt vetoed the measure, arguing for smaller government and consolidation of agencies. Police responded quickly after two shootings were reported Saturday night near Scissor Trail Park and the Paycom Center in downtown Oklahoma City.
14: We had officers on scene in less than a minute, and like I said, that's why we were able to catch the other suspect.
13: Investigators said a 15-year-old was grazed by a bullet during the shooting at Scissor Trail Park and was taken to a local hospital. Police said two teenagers are now in custody, including a 13-year-old connected to the shooting at the park and a 16-year-old linked to another shooting reported on the opposite side of the Paycom Center. Several people were briefly detained near the park while officers investigated, though police later confirmed only two people were taken into custody. Witnesses who arrived in the area for a night out said they had heard gunfire shortly after getting out of their vehicle and saw people running before hearing additional shots. Police are still investigating what led to the shootings and whether the two incidents are connected. Officers also said there will be an increased police presence during upcoming Thunder playoff games Monday and Wednesday night, though it is unclear if security measures will increase beyond previous years. An Oklahoma teacher is suing the State Department of Education and former Superintendent Ryan Walters after efforts to revoke his teaching certificate over a 2019 family photo. The case began in July 2024 when the Oklahoma State Board of Education considered suspending Regan Kalacki's license. The photo, taken at a costume shop, showed one child wearing a Trump mask and another holding a plastic sword. In September 2024, Walters reposted a Libs of TikTok post accusing Kalaki of portraying violence toward President Donald Trump. Current Superintendent Lindell Fields later dismissed the revocation request. Kalaki's lawsuit alleges due process violations, defamation, abuse of process, and emotional distress. The suit claims officials failed to follow proper procedures during the investigation. Kalaki is seeing more than $75,000 in damages. Oklahoma City officials say new data shows progress in addressing homelessness after the city recorded its first decline in homelessness since 2022. The 2026 point-in-time count identified 1,867 people experiencing homelessness, a 1% decrease from 2025, following a sharp 28% increase the previous year. City leaders and the Key to Home Partnership credited coordinated efforts between local agencies, nonprofits, faith groups, and city officials for stabilizing the numbers and improving services. The annual survey, required for federal housing funding, helps agencies better direct resources and outreach efforts. The program found unemployment, financial struggles, and personal relationships were the leading causes of homelessness. Chronic homelessness increased 2% to 440 individuals, while the number of homeless veterans declined 16%. The survey also showed decreases in homelessness tied to domestic violence. Officials said continued investment in housing programs, early intervention, and coordinated services will be necessary to maintain progress and reduce homelessness further. State Superintendent Lindell Fields has asked the governor, attorney general, and state auditor to investigate Feed the Kids Incorporated, an Oklahoma company participating in the Child and Adult Care Food Program. In a letter to state officials, Fields said the Oklahoma State Department of Education recently uncovered what he described as possible widespread fraud and deceptive practices connected to the company's role in the at-risk after-school meal program. He said the actions could damage public trust and weaken the purpose of the program, which is meant to help children in need. According to the letter, evidence suggests Feed the Kids may have inflated operating costs and exaggerated meal numbers to receive more federal reimbursement money. Fields also alleged the organization made false statements on program applications and submitted misleading information in both state and federal court filings. Fields thanked OSDE staff and the U.S. Department of Agriculture for helping uncover the concerns. He said protecting taxpayer money and ensuring programs serve Oklahoma children honestly is a top priority. The superintendent called for a full and immediate investigation into the company's operations and practices. And that's a look at your Oklahoma News Today in your Oklahoma Journal entry. For more news from the KFRM listening area, visit KFRM.com. For your KFRM News, the voice of the Plains, I'm Trish Swoboda.
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17: Now time for a look at the weather for this Monday, May 18th. In Nebraska tonight, showers and storms with lows in the mid-30s. And on Tuesday, a mix of clouds and sun with highs in the mid-60s. In Oklahoma tonight, mostly cloudy with showers and storms, lows in the mid-50s to around 60. And on Tuesday, clouds with showers possible, highs in the mid-70s. In Kansas tonight, showers and storms with lows in the mid-40s to around 50. And on Tuesday, clouds in the east while clearing skies move into the west, highs in the mid to upper 60s to around 70 across the state. And that's been a look at the weather on KFRM.
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22: Stabilized for success. 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I'm Mark Dorenkamp with Managing for Profit on Brownfield, a content partnership with Corteva Agriscience. As farmers finish planting and prepare in-season nutrient management plans, Corteva market development specialist Chris Klemke says spring nitrogen stabilization can pay dividends. He tells Brownfield Instinct next-gen nitrogen stabilizer keeps nitrogen in the corn root zone longer, protecting against nitrogen losses caused by leaching. More after this.
16: On Monday, May 25th, KFRM will air a collection of Memorial Day interviews starting at 7 a.m. Hear from airmen, foot soldiers, sailors, and a POW. Special Memorial Day programming is sponsored in part by Luco Manufacturing, Hitch Penn, and KP Ag Services.
22: Corteva Agriscience market development specialist Chris Klemke says spring nitrogen stabilization is like having an insurance policy for corn.
23: The corn plant needs to uptake nitrogen until black layer. So all the spring and side dress applied nitrogen needs to stick around and be available until, let's say, the end of August. Applied nitrogen initially works its way into the ammonium form, which is not prone to loss since it binds to a soil particle. When nitrogen is then converted to the nitrate form, it's free to roam around the soil. That's when it's most susceptible for losses, with most of that occurring after rainfall. Considering the high cost of nitrogen we've seen this season, farmers should be doing all they can to protect their nitrogen investment. And finally, sometimes I hear growers say that they don't want to use a stabilizer because they don't want to tie up their nitrogen. I find that a little bit of a myth because a corn plant can take up nitrogen in both the ammonium and nitrate form. So a nitrogen stabilizer is not making the nitrogen unavailable to the plant.
22: Which nitrogen stabilizer would you recommend for farmers looking to extend nitrogen availability this spring?
23: So Corteva Agriscience nitrogen stabilizers will help farmers reduce nitrogen loss by holding nitrogen in that stable ammonium form for about up to 6 weeks to ensure corn has enough nitrogen available until the end of the growing season. Instinct Next Gen nitrogen stabilizer is a great option for spring and side dress nitrogen applications. It's a perfect match when we're applying urea, UAN, or manure applications. Instinct Next Gen works below ground, where we can experience up to about 70% of those nitrogen losses. When stabilizers from Corteva Agriscience are applied, we can extend nitrogen availability for around 6 weeks, giving a farmer more assurance their nitrogen will be available throughout all the growing season. And at the end of the day, Mark, in our spring applied trials, we find we can increase corn yield by a little over 5% while reducing losses from leaching and denitrification.
22: To learn more,
23: we invite our guests to go to nitrogenstabilizers.com or visit their local Corteva representative to find out more information on nitrogen stabilizers and other crop protection products.
22: I'm Mark Dorenkamp with Managing for Profit on Brownfield, a content partnership with Corteva Agriscience.
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2: 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A top official at the U.S. Department of Agriculture during the Obama era, Kathleen Merrigan, shares her opinions about the status of the farm bill.
4: I will say the biggest controversial issue in this farm bill to date has been around pesticides.
2: The House has passed a version of the farm bill and sent it on to the Senate. Merrigan, who was Deputy Secretary of Agriculture from 2009 to 2013, is now the Executive Director of the Sweaty Center for Sustainable Food Systems at Arizona State University. Merrigan is not so happy about the SNAP provisions in the farm bill.
4: We need to get back that alliance between SNAP and farm programs, because without that, the future of farm bills is bleak.
2: And speaking of the future, Merrigan believes in a bright one for food and ag.
4: I think there's such incredible, exciting work to be done in food and agriculture. It has been, as a policy domain, fairly stayed for a long time. And so I'm excited about next gen folk bringing new ideas to the table and new energy.
2: That's Farm to Fork. I'm Daryl Anderson.
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26: 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Coming up next, the news with Mike Slater.
27: Thank you, Bill. It is Monday, May 18th, 2026. Here's what's happening today in America. Rhino gone. Massey fights tomorrow. Virginia Democrats lose again. And another one-year deal. It's all coming up, and Bill's going to be here with your message of the day. But first, a Louisiana Republican senator is the first senator to lose his primary fight in 14 years. He didn't even get second place in the primary, got third in his own party's primary. The two Republican challengers, Congresswoman Julia Letlow and State Treasurer John Fleming, both beat Senator Bill Cassidy. Those two will advance to the runoff election. Cassidy was one of seven Republican senators who voted to convict Donald Trump for January 6th on charges of insurrection. The seven Republicans who voted to convict Donald Trump were Richard Burr, Susan Collins, Lisa Murkowski, Mitt Romney, Ben Sasse, Pat Toomey, and Bill Cassidy. Only two of the seven senators remain in the United States Senate, Murkowski and Collins. Trump wrote, his disloyalty to the man who got him elected is now part of a legend, and it's nice to see that his political career is over. Speaking of crossing Donald Trump, 7-term Congressman Thomas Massey, his primary is tomorrow for Congress in Kentucky. He's often voted against the president and the Republican Party, and Trump said he would support a primary challenger against him. Big day is tomorrow. Massey said out-of-state billionaires have funneled millions of dollars in here in an effort to buy a seat in Congress. He said, how did this race become the most expensive race in the history of Congress for a primary? It's because 3 billionaires from outside of Kentucky have funneled millions of dollars in here. On Friday, Massey told a reporter that this race has turned into a referendum on whether Israel gets to buy a seat in Congress. In Virginia redistricting news, the Democrats in Virginia sought an appeal from the Supreme Court against the Virginia State Supreme Court, who overturned the election, saying it wasn't even constitutional to have that election. And the Supreme Court denied the appeal 9-0. Spanberger, the governor of Virginia, said the Supreme Court of the United States has chose to nullify an election and the votes of more than 3 million Virginians. Note that it was the Democrats of Virginia who told the Supreme Court not to decide until after the people voted. Also worth noting that not even Justice Jackson agreed with Spanberger. Aaron Rodgers is going to return to the NFL for his 22nd season, this time another year at the Steelers. The new Steelers head coach is Mike McCarthy, who coached at Green Bay for 15 seasons. Rodgers is 42 years old. Still got a few years to catch up to Brady. Tom Brady was 45. But the record goes to George Blanda. He's the oldest quarterback to play in a game at 48 years old back in 1976. I'm Mike Slater from the podcast Politics by Faith. If you could please subscribe at youtube.com/@politicsbyfaith. Bill O'Reilly has your message of the day next.
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7: This is Dakota Livesay chronicling another true story taken from the 1800s, a time known to all as the Old West. Today, one of the first things every newly married couple does once they get back from their honeymoon is to set up housekeeping. As we shall see today, some 150 years ago, setting up housekeeping was a bit different.

0: Bethina Owens and LaGrande Hill got married on May 15, 1854. She was 14 years of age. Skipping any honeymoon, they immediately moved into their newly purchased home. It was a log cabin that was 12 feet by 14 feet in size. The door was so low that anyone going in or out would have to stoop over. The cabin had neither floor, no chimney, and wide cracks in the walls admitted both drafts and vermin, which included snakes and lizards. Their furniture consisted of a pioneer bed made by boring three holes in the logs of the wall in one corner in which to drive the rails. That way, the bed required only one leg. The table was a rough shelf fastened to the wall. The cupboard was three shelves on the wall. Her dishes were tinware. The cooking utensils comprised of a pot, tea kettle, frying pan, and coffee pot. In addition, Bethina had a butter churn, a wash tub and board, 20-gallon iron pot for washing purposes, water bucket, and a tin dipper. As a wedding present, her father gave her money to buy groceries, which she did the afternoon of her wedding. Her mother contributed a good straw bed, pillows, and blankets. Bethina considered this a most excellent start in life. Unfortunately, this marriage that started out so excellently didn't end that way. Bethina's husband beat her, and at the age of 18, she left him. What did she do then? Well, she went back to her parents' home, learned to read and write, went to school, and ended up becoming the first woman physician in the West. You've just heard another story from Old West Radio. I'm Dakota Livesay.
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2: Can you sue a magazine if you are injured by an item they advertise? That was the puzzling question in the case of a teenager's tampons. I'm Curtis Howard with today's Point of Law. Cynthia Murphy was an average, healthy, active youngster just turned 16. Like her friends, she was eager to know what was new in fashions, music, romance, and movies. To help keep up, she subscribed to and read Teen Times, a magazine for girls like Cynthia. One issue was devoted to the health of young women, with helpful articles on puberty, menstruation, and bodily care. On one page was an illustrated advertisement for silky soft tampons. The ad said they were more comfortable and less bulky than other brands, so Cynthia bought some at her local supermarket. Within a few days, Cynthia became violently ill. Her doctor diagnosed her illness as toxic shock caused by the tampons. Cynthia was ill a long time, missed a semester at school, and in fact had a narrow escape from death. When she finally recovered, her mother asked how she happened to buy that brand. Cynthia said, "I saw it in Teen Times. I thought if it was advertised there, it ought to be okay." Her mother said, "The people who run that magazine ought to have known better. Why, you could have died. I think we should see a lawyer." Cynthia said, "Well, somebody ought to pay for all my suffering." So they saw a lawyer who filed suit against Teen Times. The lawyer said, "The magazine was aware of the dangers in some tampons and was negligent in not investigating this product and its maker. To the immature reader, this advertisement was read as information from the publisher, in whom her trust had been placed. Plainly, without the ad appearing, she would not have been moved to buy this product and would not have been harmed. The magazine should pay damages." The magazine's lawyer said, "Even the most unsophisticated teenager can distinguish between information given by a magazine and an ad paid for by the seller to induce sales. By accepting and publishing the ad, the magazine did not imply endorsement. Cynthia does not have a case." Does Cynthia have a right to damages from Teen Times? Can you sue a magazine if you're injured by an item they advertise? No, said a California appeals court. Teen Times did not in any way sponsor or endorse this product. There was no statement of quality, no promotion, no attempt to induce the public to buy beyond merely printing the ad. The magazine had no duty to scrutinize and investigate this or other products it advertises. Cynthia could conceivably win damages from the manufacturer, but she cannot win them from the magazine. It's a point of law.
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4: Now time for a look at the weather for this Monday, May 18th. In Nebraska tonight, showers and storms with lows in the mid-30s. And on Tuesday, a mix of clouds and sun with highs in the mid-60s. In Oklahoma tonight, mostly cloudy with showers and storms, lows in the mid-50s to around 60. And on Tuesday, clouds with showers possible, highs in the mid-70s. In Kansas tonight, showers and storms with lows in the mid-40s to around 50. And on Tuesday, clouds in the east while clearing skies move into the west, highs in the mid to upper 60s to around 70 across the state. And that's been a look at the weather on KFRM.
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4: Now time for a market update on KFRM. July corn up 21 and a quarter at 477 and a quarter. July up 19 and a half at 482, and December up 16 and three quarters at 497 and a half. July Kansas City wheat up 15 and a quarter at 703 and a quarter. September up 15 and three quarters at 713 and a quarter. And December up 15 and three quarters at 727. July Chicago wheat up 27 and three quarters at 663 and a half. September up 27 and a half at 677 and a quarter, and December up 25 and three quarters at 695 and a half. July soybeans up 40 and a half at 1217 and three quarters, August up 39 and a half at 1216, and September up 37 at 1199 and three quarters. July soybean meal up 3 at 337.30. August up 420 at 330.60, in September up 520 at 326.30. July soybean oil up 188 at 75.77. August up 170 at 73.87, and September up 167 at 72.54. In the livestock futures, June live cattle up 20 at 254.10. August down 27 at 247.65. And October down 30 at 239.57. May feeder cattle down 2 at 368.65. August down 242 at 359.05. And September down 277 at 356.40. June lean hogs down 15 at 98.60. July down 40 at 102.95. And August down 75 at 103.40. And that's been the market update on KFRM.
9: I'm Chad Wolf with your Northwest Kansas update on 550 KFRM. Hope you had a great weekend. Good to be back with you here today. What a weekend it was when it comes to weather around the region this past weekend. We've seen everything in the region, including wildfires to dirt storms to hail, also reported tornadoes to heavy rains in other parts of the region. At least in northwest Kansas, our bout of severe weather came there on Saturday night with strong and severe thunderstorms moving out of eastern Colorado into northwest Kansas, featuring some large hail, very destructive winds, even a few reported tornadoes around northwest Kansas. The bulk of that activity north of Highway 40, north of I-70.

0: Major problem, a lot of tree branches down, a lot of power outages around Northwest Kansas. Folks still cleaning up the mess. Have seen quite a few roofs tore off in Northwest Kansas as well, and trampolines in the backyard. They didn't stand a chance at all. But again, probably the biggest story in Northwest Kansas, strong winds with wind gusts up to 80 miles an hour. Silver lining out of that severe weather, did see some areas in Northwest Kansas pick up some rain. It was kind of hard for the rain gauges to catch everything that it did rain, just in terms of the wind was blowing that hard, but did see some reports of maybe up to an inch in Northwest Kansas. More importantly, parts of Northwest Kansas capitalizing on the first moisture going back for some clear back this fall, and hopefully spells more chances of rain yet to come. Northwest Kansas, for the most part, avoiding wildfires that we've seen in other parts of the region, the flash flooding that we've seen in parts of central Kansas last night in a very narrow band. But it does continue to get pretty wild on the weather front in Northwest Kansas. Cool today, really cold, or cool or cold, however you want to look at it. Upcoming tonight, temperatures, low temperatures tonight, down to 34 degrees in Northwest Kansas. Probably avoiding a freeze in Northwest Kansas, but freeze watches and warnings not very far away from us out in eastern Colorado, near that Kansas-Colorado state line. More chances of rain for Northwest Kansas as the week progresses. More details on that coming up tomorrow. For your KFRM News, the voice of the Plains, I'm Chad Wolf.
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2: And now it's time to go back to the times when the Plains cattle industry was young. Cow Tales and Cattle Trails with the cowboy, Jim Gray.
3: One of the major forms of employment for men on the frontier was that of a teamster, bullwhacker, freighter, whatever term that you might want to use, mule skinner, a lot of terms for these guys. There was so much military activity that you could easily find a position as a freighter for the U.S. Army. As that progressed and the Army was needing other forms of help, a lot of these same men who had begun as teamsters became scouts. And scouting didn't always mean going out and finding things ahead of you, but it also, under that terminology, there were couriers that carried the messages back and forth between troops in the field and the post at home. During General Sheridan's winter campaign in 1868, that was a major campaign to subdue the warring tribes on the plains, and they basically sent thousands of men down into Indian territory to overrun the Indians and kind of break their spirit, was what they were after. Well, it was relatively successful, and once they came home, they pretty much thought they had things well in hand, and now the campaign was over, and a lot of these scouts and a lot of these teamsters were out of jobs. Well, they had become familiar with the way the Army worked, and there were lots of Army mules and lots of Army horses that were there for the taking, for the right guy to be able to deal with. And so a lot of these guys became horse thieves.
2: That was Jim Gray, Executive Director of the National Drovers Hall of Fame in Ellsworth, Kansas, and author of Desperate Seed, Ellsworth, Kansas in the Violent Frontier.

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5: Breaking news at Town Hall. I'm Bob Agnew in Washington. Russian leader Vladimir Putin will be in Beijing this week, just days after President Trump met there with his Chinese counterpart.
6: The Kremlin has said Putin and Xi will discuss global issues, economic ties, and the long-standing partnership between the two countries. China and Russia's ties have deepened in the recent years, especially after Russia's invasion of Ukraine in 2022, as sanctions from Western countries pushed Moscow to lean on China for trade and diplomatic support. This visit is likely to be closely watched in Washington, as China is trying to keep a stable relation with the U.S., but at the same time maintaining close ties with Russia.
5: And that is correspondent Edward Castillo reporting. A jet collision in Idaho over the weekend.
7: An air show organizer says four crew members ejected after the two Navy jets collided Sunday during the Gunfighter Skies air show in Idaho. Emergency crews responded after the planes collided at the Mountain Home Air Force Base in western Idaho, about 50 miles south of Boise. All four of the crew members from the planes were able to eject safely. That's according to Kim Sykes, marketing director with Silver Wings of Idaho, which helped to plan the show. The base said in a social media post that it was locked down following the incident. John Scott reporting.
5: Politics, the LGBT agenda, and health care all colliding in a major settlement in Texas.
8: Texas Attorney General Ken Paxton reaches a major settlement with Texas Children's Hospital, requiring the creation of the nation's first detransition clinic. The agreement also includes a $10 million payment over allegations of Medicaid fraud tied to gender transition procedures. Five doctors are expected to lose credentials under the settlement. The deal comes just days before Paxton's Republican Senate primary against Senator John Cornyn. Willie Nelson reporting.
5: More on these stories at townhall.com.
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13: I'm meteorologist Jennifer Wojcicki on the Kansas Agriculture Network. Well, it looks like a warm front is pushing through the region for today, and with that, some areas are expecting to be above average for this time of the year and some areas of Kansas below average as well. We have a very stark contrast between these temperatures lingering into the lower to mid-50s for the extreme northwestern portions of the state this afternoon, warming into the 90s for the central and upper 80s for the southeastern portion of the state. Looks like we can also expect to see a few scattered areas of showers and thunderstorms for the northern portions of the state going into the central and south central portions of the state throughout the afternoon hours, and that's going to be primarily a little bit later, and then a better chance for those showers and thunderstorms coming in here for tonight as well. Along with that, it looks like the central and eastern portions of the state actually are expecting to have a risk for some severe weather, a slight to an enhanced, even a moderate risk for severe weather for central and northeastern portions of Kansas. Main threats this afternoon and primarily for tonight look to be large hail and some damaging winds and a potential for some tornadoes as well. So definitely something we'll be keeping an eye on as we get throughout the afternoon and evening hours here for tonight. Mostly cloudy skies for the northern and central portions of the state this afternoon, and then building in as we get to the evening and overnight hours here for tonight. And those lows expecting to drop down into the lower 30s for the northwestern portions of Kansas. And then once again, as that warm front pushes through the region, it still looks like we'll be in the lower 60s for the southeast. So it looks like we'll have that range of temperatures between the state here for tonight. For your Tuesday, though, it looks like much cooler temperatures will linger in the 60s, primarily across the state. Some areas getting into the 70s for the south central and southeastern portions of Kansas. It also looks like a chance for some showers and thunderstorms, primarily earlier on for the extreme southeastern portions of the state. Otherwise, it also looks like some cloud cover for the eastern portions as well, and becoming mostly sunny as we get through the afternoon. 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
15: In historical terms, potatoes were a relative newcomer to the human diet. We'll share some eye-opening history about America's most eaten vegetable from the Old Farmer's Almanac. With more practical tips and useful advice, this is the Old Farmer's Almanac Radio Report for Monday, May 18th, the 138th day of the year. Baseball greats Reggie Jackson and Brooks Robinson were both born on this day, and on this night 48 years ago, moviegoers were seeing the premiere of The Buddy Holly Story. Growing potatoes this year? Here's some surprising spud history you can ponder while planting. Originally cultivated by the Incan tribes of Peru, they were unknown to most cultures until Spanish explorers introduced them in the 16th century. But the root vegetables weren't an immediate success. Early New Englanders believed potatoes could shorten your life, and Germans flat out refused to eat the tubers. It wasn't until a Bavarian potato soup recipe started catching on that Central Europe began its tater transformation. That is the Old Farmer's Almanac Radio Report. 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
16: Hello, everyone, and welcome to your KFRM 550 AM Sports. So, Caitlin Clark sets a WNBA assist record after statistical correction, then extends it in a win over the Seattle Storm. Caitlin Clark delivered 21 points, 10 assists, and 7 rebounds in 24 minutes as Indiana Fever won 89-78. Stat correction earlier awarded Clark 2 additional assists from Friday, raising her to 12 career 20-point 10 assist games, a WNBA record, as she continues strong early season form after an injury hit in 2025. This will be marking her fourth straight game with 20 plus points and 5 plus assists. And then the Kansas City Royals snapped a 6-game losing streak yesterday with a 2-0 win over St. Louis Cardinals at Busch Stadium. Salvador Perez drove in both runs with a sacrifice fly and his seventh home run of the season. Stephen Kolick delivered 6 1/3 scoreless innings, allowing 4 hits while including 13 ground ball outs. Perez added 2 more hits and a walk as Kansas City avoided a sweep and closed the I-70 series with a victory. But that wraps up your sports here on KFRM 550 AM radio.
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17: This is Kim Fritzmeyer with your Central Kansas report on KFRM. The AMC Theater in Salinas Central Mall has permanently closed. It's been closed since an April 27th hailstorm caused extensive damage at the Salina Mall. The theater's lease is set to expire at the end of this month, and the theater confirmed they will not reopen when the lease expires. However, Central Mall officials say they are already in discussions with 3 other theater companies that have expressed interest in the Salina market. Installation of a new roof over the impacted theater area is complete, and progress is being made on cleanup and restoration efforts inside the damaged theater spaces. Another mall business plans to reopen today. The Ross Dress for Less store was set to open this morning via the main entrance on the east side of the mall after undergoing repair following that hailstorm. The inaugural Smoky Valley Chamber Music Festival begins today in Lindsborg. Founded by Lindsborg native Caroline Beckman, the festival features a lineup of 21 musicians from 11 states across the U.S. and 9 countries. The theme is American Soundscape, and it features music that reflects a blend of multicultural traditions across the American musical landscape. This evening's concert, weather permitting, will be at 7:30 p.m. and is a pop-up performance at the Valcomen Bridge and Bike Trail featuring Smoky Valley youth artists. There'll be performances every day this week through Saturday. Tuesday's concert will feature the Seville String Quartet at 7 p.m. at St. Bridget's of Sweden Catholic Church. Wednesday's concert will be at 7 at Lindsborg Old Mill and Swedish Heritage Museum and will feature the Young Artists String Chamber Concert. Thursday's concert will be at 7 at the San Zane Art Gallery. The Friday concert is a Young Artists Showcase recital and will be at 7:30 at Pearson Chapel on the Bethany College campus. Then on Saturday, the festival finale concert will be at 3 p.m. in Presser Hall and will feature Aaron Copland's Appalachian Spring, along with a premiere by Kansas City-based composer A.J. Harbison, inspired by musical flavors unique to the Lindsborg community. In addition to performances, musicians will host outreach activities in the community and educational workshops with students at local schools, including Soderstrom Elementary, Smoky Valley High School, and Bethany College. The full festival itinerary is available at www.lindsborgarts.org. All events are free and open to the public. The Hutchinson Monarchs baseball team is looking for host families to house 7 players arriving in town for the summer season. Players report May 25th, and the season begins Friday, May the 29th, against the Performance Factory Phenoms at Rose Hill High School. Hutchinson's home opener is Saturday, May 30th, against the Phenoms at Hobart Detter Field. Host families provide players with a place to stay, a bed, and food during the summer season. The Monarchs enter the summer as one of the top summer collegiate programs in the country. Hutchinson has won 2 of the last 3 NBC World Series championships, including last year's title over the Lone Star Kraken and the 2023 championship over the Santa Barbara Foresters. Hutchinson Monarchs are scheduled to play 19 home games from late May through mid-August at Hobart Detter Field. The NBC World Series is scheduled for the final 10 days of July, with the championship game set for August 1st. For information about hosting a Monarchs player, go to their website, www.monarchsbaseball.org. This has been Kim Fritzmeyer with your Central Kansas report on KFRM 550 AM, the voice of the Plains.
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19: Hello, good day, everyone. This is Lonnie Pates with USDA's Market News Service in St. Joseph, Missouri, with your noon livestock and grain market report for this Monday, May the 18th. In direct feedlot trading, the latest established market was last week at 260 to 265 in Kansas. In Texas, the latest established market was 260 to 261.5 on a live weight basis. In Nebraska, the latest established market on live weight was a 260 to 265, and then dress price was 408 to 415, mostly at 410 to 415. Looking at the formula purchases, the head count for the day, 33,200 head, average carcass weight of 951, and a weighted average net price of 407.41. Moving on to the noon cutout. The choice cutout printed at $391.92. That's up $2.67 for the day. Selected $390.06. That's up 81 cents for the day. That puts a choice select spread at $1.86. There have been 41 loads traded for the day so far, so light volume there. 17 choice, 4 select, and 20 loads of trimmings and grindings. On the cutter cow cutout, that value at $357.91 on the noon report, down 30 cents. On the boneless processing beef, there have been 18 loads traded nationally so far today. On the national daily pork report, the morning movement totaled 149 loads. Carcass price at $99.20, which is up $1.64 from Friday's close. On the National Daily Direct Hog Report, there were about 200 head of negotiated sales, but we won't be able to print anything due to confidentiality on the daily prices. However, the five-day rolling average comes in at $94.50. Now let's head on over and have a look at the Chicago Mercantile Exchange mid-session. In the live cattle, we've got the June up 47 cents at 254.37, the August up 30 cents at 248.22, and the October up 40 cents at 240.27. Moving on to the feeder cattle, on the May contract up 10 cents at 368.77, the August down $1.60 at 359.85, and the September down $1.90 at 357.27. Moving on to the lean hog contracts, we've got the June up 15 cents at 98.90, the July down 10 cents at 103.25, and the August down 52 cents at 103.62. Moving on to the grain complex, we'll start with the corn. July up 20 cents at 470.75, the September up 18.5 at 481.5, and the December up 15.75 at 496.75. Moving on to the soybean contracts, we'll start with July up 39.25 at 1216.25, the August up 37.75 at 1214.25, and the September up 35 cents at 1197.75. Moving on to the hard red winter wheat, the July up 27 cents at 662 and three quarters. The September up 26 and a half at 676 and a quarter. And the December up 25 and a quarter at 695. And that's been a look at your midday markets. This has been Lonnie Pates with USDA's Market News Service in St. Joseph, Missouri. Have a great day, everyone.
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23: 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I'm here with Tom Leffler with Leffler Commodities out of Augusta, Kansas. Tom, how are you?
24: We are doing fine, Lexi, and we're getting prepared for what they're predicting, a big storm tonight that's going to hit a lot of the eastern part of the state of Kansas. Now, as far as big moves, we saw yesterday afternoon an announcement coming out from the White House has gave us big upside today in our wheat, our corn, and our soybean markets. After seeing Thursday and Friday of last week of large double-digit losses in wheat, corn, and soybeans, we're seeing wheat, corn, and soybeans trading near their highs of the session as we speak, holding double-digit gains. All this based off of the White House putting out their white fact sheet. And it's interesting. You read what they say, then you read all the comments being said out there. It gets a little confusing about exactly what is going on and what's not going on. One thing it does kind of appear out there, everything we're hearing has not really been confirmed by China. About the only thing that China has really confirmed is the fact that they are going to open up over 400 of our U.S. beef exporters to exporting beef back to China. And they're also talking of allowing chickens back in also. Now, as far as this grain deal, it seems to be more the U.S. talking that we've got this done than anything as far as China confirming. Now, when you look at what came out in the White House fact sheet, they do talk about China approved an initial purchase of 200 American-made Boeing aircraft. Now, they use the word approved in there, but in the next paragraph, they say China will purchase at least $17 billion per year of U.S. agriculture products in 2026, 2027, and 2028, in addition to the soybean purchase commitment that was made in October of 2025, which was a total of $25 billion worth of soybeans. Now, also last week, we was hearing that China was going to drop their 10% duty on U.S. grains and soybeans for 6 months, while the U.S. was going to drop their 10% fentanyl tariff on China for a year. So there's a lot of different stories going around out there. I do think it's going to be some time before we really know what's going to take place, and I really think our market's really kind of getting ahead of itself at the moment, but they're trying to, at least nothing else, technically and politically, get back some of what took place in the last 2 days of downside. Fundamentally, there's nothing really out there big enough changing to justify this upside we have seen ever since 7 o'clock last night. Now, looking at these first let's get to the export inspections. Almost forgot them for everything going on. The wheat came in at just shy of 224,000 metric tons. That is 11% above year-to-date. We're also in week 50, so we're within 2 weeks of being through the marketing year. And this was the second lowest inspection for the marketing year in week 50. Now, we saw the Philippines take 30% of this, and Mexico 29%. The corn, we came in just shy of 1.4 million metric tons. Japan took 32%, Mexico 27%. This was the seventh lowest of the 37th week of the marketing year, and we are running 29% above year to date. Soybeans came in just shy of 484,000 metric tons. China took 42%, Mexico 20%. It is the second lowest for the marketing year as we are in week 37, and we're running 22% behind year to date. As far as a lot of other fresh news out there, very, very quiet. We're looking at our market today. July Kansas City, July Chicago, we both gapped higher overnight. We have held two session highs in both Chicago and Kansas City. Just to put everything in perspective, back on Friday, we had a low in Kansas City, July, of 680 and three quarters as a four session low. But then back on Wednesday, we had the latest high at $7.50. In the Chicago contract, Friday, the low was a four session low at 631.5. Last Thursday's high at 688 and a quarter was the latest high. Now, in the corn market, we also gapped higher, just like the wheat market. Also like the wheat market, we've seen so far today a two-session high. On Friday, we saw a 20-session low in July corn at 455. Back on Wednesday, we had the high at 484.5. In December corn, Friday was an 18-session low. Friday saw a low in December corn of 480 and a quarter, and Wednesday's high was 506.5. In the soybeans, much like wheat and corn, we gapped higher, and we've had a two-session high so far today. Friday, July soybeans had a 15-session low at 1172 and a quarter. On Wednesday, it had a high at 1235. November soybeans, we saw a six-session low on Friday at 1167, and Wednesday, we saw a high of $12.14. We have also seen our bean oil and our bean meal gap higher today. The bean meal's held an inside session, while July bean oil has seen an eight-session high. Now, looking at the markets right now, we have July Kansas City wheat 16.5 cents higher at 704.5. Today's high 709. September 17 higher at 714.5, 4 cents below the high of the day. July Chicago wheat's up 29 cents at 664.75. We're a penny from the high of the day. September 28.5 higher at 678.25. July Minneapolis is 17 cents higher at 702.25. July corn is up 20 cents at 475 and three quarters, penny and a half below the high. New crop December 15 and a quarter higher at 496 and a quarter, a penny off the high. July soybeans 37.5 cents higher at 1214 and three quarters. We are 4 cents below the high of the day. November beans 31.5 higher at 1202. Yes, 1202 now. That's 4 cents below the high of the day. July soybean meal, $2.40 higher, $3.3670. July bean oil, $177 higher at $75.65. After seeing some downside here in the last few sessions, we are currently looking at the cotton market getting back some of that, but it's got a ways to go before we get back up to the highs that we saw made last week as we was making new contract highs last week. Now, right now, we've got July cotton $2.77 higher at $83.80, and December cotton's up $2.06 at $83.97. Well, talking about hard to explain, that pretty much sums up what our cattle market has been today, as our cattle market has been open higher, traded higher, looked like we was going to have some good upside today, and next thing you know, the selling came back, pulling our markets back to the downside, and that's where we stand right now with negative trade. And once again, feeder cattle leading the downside in this cattle complex. Now, as far as fresh news out there, the only thing we've got is what took place last week in our cash cattle sales, as we saw 76,000 head of cattle moved into five area feed yards. Kansas had an average price of $260.72. Even though we saw a high of $265 being paid, the average ended up just underneath $261. That's $3.74 higher than the previous week. And over the last 4 weeks, we've seen the Kansas average price go up $14.61. Now, Nebraska last week had an average price of $263.72. They was up $4.73. Now, we've got feeder auctions in Joplin today, 8,500 head. Oklahoma City, 7,000 head. We've heard mixed results about being higher and lower out of both of those sales. Now, as far as boxed beef, $2.67 higher on choice, 81 cents higher on selects, on a total movement of 41 loads. Now, we also are looking today that our June cattle had an 11-session high. It was very close to the May 1st all-time record high today, and August live cattle had an 8-session high. Now, we saw our August feeders with a 2-session high, October a 4-session high. They've all pulled off those highs. Everything's trading negative right now except for June live cattle. The good news about the feeder cattle is we stayed above Friday's low, and we're well above last Wednesday's low, which was very concerning at those levels. Now, we also got a cattle and feed report coming out this Friday. We've seen about a half a dozen estimates out so far. I kind of took the average of those estimates on feed. Looks to be 1.5% above a year ago. Placements 2% above a year ago. And marketing is down 4.5% from a year ago. Now, right now, we are looking at the June cattle, a nickel higher at $253.95. August live cattle, 20 cents lower at $247.72. October, 32 cents lower at $239.55. December down 40 cents at $238.75. Over in the feeder cattle, keep in mind the May contract's going off earlier than usual this month. It does expire at 12 noon on Thursday of this week. May feeders are 22 cents lower at $368.45. We're looking at the August contract, 202 lower at $359.42. Quite a spread there between May and August, with August becoming our lead contract after noon on Thursday. The September feeders, 227 lower at 356.90, and October 232 lower at 353.85. Our lean hogs today, they have seen mixed trading take place. June saw a 2-session high, July a 2-session high, but also a 3-session low. And the August contract has traded mixed, but did see a 7-session low. June hogs right now, 12 cents lower at 98.62. July, 37 lower at 102.97. And August down 72 cents at 103.42. Well, the stock market has also seen mixed trading today. We did see a 4-session low. Right now, we are up 82 points at 49,601. The June S&P, it has traded mixed today. It's like the Dow saw a 4-session low. Right now, it's holding down 21 points at 7,411. The June NASDAQ also has seen a 4-session low today. Right now, we're down 226 points, trading at 29,004. Over in the June dollar index, we're also trading negative there. We're down 27 cents at 98.94. We are not trading negative in the energy markets. We've seen mostly upside today, not the entire session, but mostly upside. Our July crude oil today did manage to squeeze out a new contract high. We are trading $1.62 higher right now, 102.64. Today's contract high was 104.37. July heating oil is holding up 6 pennies right now at 398. We came very close to the contract high in July heating oil today. July RBOB is up 4.75 cents at 360.25. July natural gas is 7 cents higher at 319. Got downside in the metal markets. June gold down $5.70 at $4,556, while July silver is 17 cents lower at $77.37. For commodity trading, ag marketing, or managed trading programs, contact Love for Commodities on the phone or on the web by using 866-GO-TO-TOM. I now return you to Lexi at the KFRM studios.
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0: This is Steve Knopfsinger, and it's time for a look at your Ag News on this Monday, May 18th. U.S. retail meat sales climbed to a record $112 billion in 2025 as consumers continued prioritizing protein and fresh meat purchases despite higher grocery prices. According to the 2026 Power of Meat report released by the Meat Institute and the Food Industry Association, the annual report found meat sales rose 6.8% from the previous year, while pound sales increased 2%. Fresh meat sales reached nearly $80 billion, led by beef, chicken, and pork. Researchers said young shoppers, including millennials and Gen Z consumers, helped drive the growth. The report found 77% of consumers view meat and poultry as a part of a healthy diet, while 90% said protein is important in their food choices. Industry groups said shoppers increasingly value meat for nutrition, convenience, and taste. The report also noted that nearly all U.S. households purchased meat in 2025, and consumers averaged more than 56 meat shopping trips during the year. The Kansas Department of Agriculture will implement updates to the state's noxious weed list beginning in May 2026. The revisions follow a detailed review process led by the Kansas Noxious Weed Advisory Council and are intended to improve weed management efforts across the state. The changes will affect landowners, county governments, and others responsible for maintaining agricultural and non-agricultural land. The updated list includes several changes to weed classifications and management requirements. Pignut has been removed from the state list, while several new species have been added under different categories. Spotted knapweed and diffuse knapweed are now listed as Category A noxious weeds. Common teasel and cutleaf teasel have been added as Category B weeds, and Amur honeysuckle has been classified as Category C noxious weed. Kansas uses a three-category system to classify invasive weeds based on their spread and threat level. Category A weeds are not widely established and are targeted for eradication before they spread further. Category B weeds are already present in some areas and require active control to limit expansion. Category C weeds are more established and are managed to reduce long-term impact on agricultural land and natural resources. The Kansas Department of Agriculture works closely with county weed directors to support local weed management efforts. County officials may also identify additional county option weeds depending on local concerns. Landowners are encouraged to contact their local weed department to learn whether additional species are regulated in their county. Under Kansas law, individuals responsible for land management must control designated noxious weeds using approved methods. Newly listed species may require additional herbicide applications or other control practices. However, officials say proper weed management can improve crop and forage production and protect property values and reduce future weed control costs. Newly added weeds may also qualify for reduced cost herbicides through county weed departments. Additional information about the Kansas Noxious Weed Control Program and updated weed classifications is available through the Kansas Department of Agriculture Noxious Weeds Program. The congressman who authored the House E-15 bill says he is hopeful for passage once it is taken up in the other chamber. Representative Adrian Smith of Nebraska is the sponsor of the Nationwide Consumer and Fuel Retailer Choice Act, which passed the House 218-203 on Wednesday and would allow year-round sale of gasoline with up to 15% ethanol.
1: This is a bipartisan bill. This is historic, and it's historic that we can have more homegrown fuel, homegrown energy, become less dependent on foreign sources of energy, certainly, but this is through consumer choice.
0: Smith acknowledges that not everyone, even within his own party, was in favor of the bill, but in the end, he says common sense prevailed.
1: I'm certainly grateful for the support of my colleagues and the understanding, I think, of even some of my colleagues who view the world a little differently, but they don't shy away from a good substantive debate. There were some maneuvers taken that I didn't really anticipate, but we were able to overcome those tactics that attempted to prevent us from getting any kind of a vote whatsoever.
0: Now the bill moves to the Senate, where it is sure to face even stiffer headwinds, but Smith says he's optimistic for its chances.
1: Well, yeah, Senator Fisher and I have been working on this together for quite some time. The fact that Leader Thune is so supportive is, I think, very important.
0: The feeling on Capitol Hill is that the act will have to be attached to a must-pass bill in order to get across the finish line in the Senate. President Trump has promised to sign it if it reaches his desk. The Kansas Corn Growers Association recently joined corn organizations from several states in Washington, D.C. to raise concerns about rising fertilizer prices and support federal legislation aimed at improving market conditions for agricultural producers. The effort focused on encouraging lawmakers to advance a package of five fertilizer bills introduced by Kansas Senator Roger Marshall. The proposed legislation is designed to improve fertilizer price transparency, increase competition in the fertilizer industry, and reduce trade barriers that may contribute to higher input costs. Agricultural leaders say fertilizer prices continue placing heavy financial pressure on crop producers during the growing season. Kansas Corn Growers Association board member Tanner McNinch traveled to Washington during planting season to meet with lawmakers and participate in a Senate Agriculture Committee hearing focused on fertilizer pricing issues. McNinch stated, "I left the planter sitting idle so I could talk to the legislators and the committee about fertilizer policy that is in dire need of change. The input costs are so high right now for the farmer, and right at the top is fertilizer. We need price transparency, and we need more competition." During the visit, Kansas corn grower representatives from multiple states met with senators and discussed the challenges producers face because of increasing fertilizer costs. Kansas corn leaders also worked alongside the National Corn Growers Association to encourage stronger congressional attention on the issue. Kansas Corn Growers Association Director of Policy and Economics Taylor Williamson said grower participation made a strong impact during the meetings and Senate hearing. Kansas Corn Growers Association CEO Josh Rowe also emphasized the importance of growers taking time away from farm operations to discuss policy concerns directly with lawmakers. More information about Kansas corn programs and advocacy efforts is available through the Kansas Corn Growers Association website. And that's been a look at your Ag News on this Monday, May 18th.
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5: It's Trish Swoboda with KFRM, and it's time to take a look at your Kansas News Today in your afternoon Kansas Journal entry. The Kansas Supreme Court Nominating Commission begins interviewing candidates this week to fill a vacancy on the court. The Nominating Commission is an independent body made up of lawyers and laypeople. It is looking to fill the vacancy after Justice Marla Lugar retired in March. After members choose the top three applicants, the governor will decide who will be appointed. Interviews are open to the public and will be live streamed on the Kansas Judicial Branch's YouTube channel. People can submit public comments to the commission until Wednesday, May 20th. A full interview schedule can be found at kscourts.gov. Researchers at the University of Kansas are helping expand job opportunities for people with disabilities. Beck Shackelford-Wanganga of the Kansas News Service has more.
6: Evan Dean, a lead researcher for the project, says they're working to create systems that connect people with disabilities to jobs that pay fairly and allow them to work alongside non-disabled people. He says sometimes people with disabilities are given low-paying jobs. Dean says during the first phase of the project, almost 200 people were employed.
7: And these were pretty good jobs, too. The average wage that people were earning was $13.78 an hour, and people were working an average of 21 hours a week.
6: Dean says it's important because people with disabilities deserve to contribute to their communities and earn competitive wages. For the Kansas News Service, I'm Beck Shackelford-Wanganga.
5: Later this year, a Topeka historic site will display a 462-year-old German family Bible that was used to inaugurate the first person of color and first Kansan to the executive office. KPR State House reporter Zach Boblett has the story.
8: Before Charles Curtis took his oath of office to become Herbert Hoover's vice president, a VP had never taken the oath on a Bible. That tradition changed with a Bible that was authorized to be printed by Holy Roman Emperor Ferdinand I. The Bible, owned by the Geist family in Dodge City, is being donated to the Charles Curtis House. The historic Topeka House, which was purchased last year by the Kansas Historical Society, will display the artifact. Kansas Historical Society Executive Director Patrick Zollner says the former VP's name is inscribed in the Bible.
9: That makes it significant and especially a powerful artifact to be displayed at the Curtis House.
8: The Charles Curtis House will open later this year. At the Kansas State House, I'm Zach Boblett.
5: Parts of northeast and north central Kansas are under a flood watch as forecasters warn of another round of severe weather. The National Weather Service issued the flood watch for several counties, including the Topeka area, as heavy rain could lead to flash flooding in low-lying areas, creeks, and roads. Forecasters said repeated thunderstorms may bring several inches of rain in some locations. Meteorologists are also warning of the potential for large hail, damaging winds, and tornadoes across parts of Kansas and the Central Plains. The Storm Prediction Center has placed portions of northeast Kansas under an enhanced to moderate risk for severe storms this afternoon and evening. Cities including Topeka, Lawrence, Manhattan, and Emporia are among the areas facing the highest risk of severe weather. Forecasters said storms could quickly intensify into rotating supercells capable of producing large hail and strong tornadoes before developing into lines of damaging storms later in the evening. Emergency officials are encouraging residents to monitor forecasts closely and have multiple ways to receive weather alerts overnight. Caring for a loved one with Alzheimer's can be difficult. Roger Normer of the Kansas News Service has more on a conference that wants to help caregivers.
10: About 55,000 Kansans have Alzheimer's. The Alzheimer's Foundation of America supports caregivers through education. The foundation is sponsoring the Educating Across America tour to help with things like grief counseling and legal aid. Local author Stacy Gladfelter says the goal is to help caregivers navigate a demanding time.
11: I hope they walk away and say, I can go another step in this caregiving journey, and I've gotten some tools to help me walk another mile with my loved one.
10: The conference is open to the public. It will take place on May 20th at the Drury Plaza Hotel in Wichita. For the Kansas News Service, I'm Roger Nomer in Wichita.
5: A Douglas County judge temporarily blocked Kansas from enforcing a new law that bans non-surgical gender transition treatments for minors. Sam Zeff has more.
12: Judge Carl Folsom blocked the law, passed by the Kansas legislature this spring, saying it violated parental rights guaranteed by the state constitution. The lawsuit was brought by the ACLU on behalf of a trans teenage girl and a trans teenage boy. Both were forced to seek treatment outside of the state after the bill was passed. Folsom also ruled late Friday that the teens would suffer irreparable harm if the ban remained in place. State Attorney General Chris Kobach, in a statement, called Folsom an activist judge who, quote, invented a new constitutional right out of whole cloth. A trial date has not been set. I'm Sam Zeff.
5: And that's your news out of Kansas in today's Afternoon Kansas Journal entry. For more news from the KFRM listening area, visit KFRM.com. For your KFRM news, the voice of the Plains, I'm Trish Swoboda.
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17: Now time for a market update on KFRM. July corn up 20 and 3 quarters at 476 and a half. September up 18 and 3 quarters at 481 and 3 quarters. And December up 16 at 497. July Kansas City wheat up 14 and a quarter at 702 and a half. September up 15 at 712 and a half. And December up 14 and 3 quarters at 726. July Chicago wheat up 28 at 663 and 3 quarters. September up 27 and a quarter at 677. And December up 26 at 695 and 3 quarters. July soybeans up 38 and a quarter at 1215 and a half. August up 36 and 3 quarters at 1213 and a half. And September up 34 and a quarter at 1197. July soybean meal up 230 at 336.60. August up 380 at 330.30. And September up 480 at 326.10. July soybean oil up 180 at 75.68. August up 159 at 73.76. And September up 149 at 72.38. In the livestock futures, June live cattle down 55 at 253.35. August down 107 at 246.85. And October down 112 at 238.67. May feeder cattle up 2 at 368.70. August down 265 at 358.70. And September down 295 at 356.22. June lean hogs down 30 at 98.45. July down 62 at 102.72. And August down 95 at 103.20. And that's been the market update on KFRM.
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19: Well, hi once again, everyone. John Avey with this Southwest Kansas update. A tough, rough night last night and early this morning in Southwest Kansas. Folks, lightning from dry thunderstorms sparked several wildfires in Southwest Kansas and Northwest Oklahoma. And again, at one time, there were seven fires being fought in Morton County. Folks, fires just all over Southwest Kansas, Meade County, Morton, Southern Ford, Clark, Comanche, again, in Stevens County, at least I know the Stevens County Fire EMS saying it was probably out about 10 o'clock last night. But also, as we know, many of our firemen remain on the scene monitoring those hot spots after those fires are out. God bless they and their families. Also, too, the special report that I just received, Meade County Sheriff's Office was allowing people back in Meade that they could return after a fire forced an evacuation around 2:30 this morning.

0: all over with in the coverage area, National Weather Service out of Dodge. High winds report 60 mile an hour, 5 southeast of Copeland, 3 west of Bloom, 4 southeast of Iuka, 59 mile an hour winds, 1 southwest of Ashland, 56 mile an hour, 2 west of Wellsford, 55 miles an hour, 4 west of Pratt, 52 mile an hour winds, 1 southwest of Hugoton, 51 mile an hour winds, 2 southwest of Liberal, 50 mile an hour winds, 4 southwest of Greensburg, and 6 south and 3 north of Lake City. And just again today, folks, record high temps yesterday in Dodge Garden and Medicine. Record high temp of 98 degrees was set at Dodge yesterday, breaking the old record of 97 set way back in 1899. Record high temp of 101 degrees set at Medicine Lodge also yesterday, breaking the old record of 97 degrees set back in 1899. And a record high temp of 96 was set at Garden City yesterday, tying the old record of 96 set in 1963. Well, folks, we know baseball yesterday, high school quarterfinals, Buckland winning over Kinsley, Little River over Sublette, Spearville winning over Satana, Stanton County went over Plainville, TMP winning over Pratt Skyline, and we know that Substate Golf is coming up on Monday for many of our schools. That Plains Division JUCO Baseball Tournament at X Stadium continues today and again tomorrow. Again, on tap, Johnson County and Cloud, 1 and 2 seeds are down in the loser's bracket. They'll play also Hutch and Barton in the loser's bracket in the semis. Cali and KCK will play. Well, folks, again, that's a report from Southwest Kansas. Please buckle up. Be safe. John Avey with your update.
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2: Now time for the regional weather summary on KPRM. Shower and storm activity will begin tonight, with some of the storms turning strong to severe over southeast Nebraska and eastern Kansas during the afternoon and evening hours. A strong cold front will focus the showers and storms over this region as it heads to the southeast by tonight and Tuesday. Rain chances come to an end by late tonight and Tuesday morning, with cooler than average temperatures sitting over the region through midweek. We will see warming temperatures later in the week, with a few shower and storms building back into the plains. And that's been the regional weather summary on KFRM.
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3: This is Seth Hale with Woodford Livestock Auction, bringing you the market report for Thursday, May 14th. On Thursday, we sold 1,672 head compared to 1,762 head last week and 1,841 head a year ago, bringing the grand total to 1,986 head for the week. Compared to last week, yearling steers were steady to five higher on good quality and good demand. Heifers pretty much steady across the board. Steer calves, they called steady with instances of five higher. Heifer calves pretty much steady on the board with kind of a lighter test. Getting in here on your steers, 350-pound steers brought 605, 4 1/4 weight steers 525 to 572, 485-pound steers 455 to 528, 530-pound steers 485 to 517, 585-pound steers 451 to 465, 620-pound steers, 434 to 450. 665-pound steers brought from 410 to 432. 730-pound steers, 375 to 403. 810-pound steers, 344 to 375. 875-pound steers, 342 to 357. 9 1/4 weight steers, 329 to 339. 980-pound steers, 323 to 330. 1,000-1/4 weight steers brought 313. 1,090-pound steers, 302 to 308.5, and then had 47 1,119-pound steers bring 302. Heifer market was really good as well. Had 3 1/4 weight heifers, 540 to 570. 370-pound heifers, 462.5 to 525. 4 1/4 weight heifers, 480 to 505. 475-pound heifers, $4 to 425. 545-pound heifers, 386 to 425. 615-pound heifers, 361 to 397.50. 660-pound heifers, 350 to 358. 7 1/4 weight heifers, 339 to 353.5. 780-pound heifers, 325 to 341.50. 8 1/4 weight heifers, 318 to 327. And then type 1,000-pound heifers brought 326. 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
5: Attitude is everything. I'm Mitch Anthony with today's Daily Dose. How important is it to pursue your dreams? All important if you ask those who've spent their lives with the regret of not having done so. A young man had ambitions of being a professional golfer. He excelled as an amateur in youth and college events. Upon graduation, he was told by his father that it was time to settle down and get on with real life and making money. Dad invited him to join the successful family business. His son said he wanted to join the mini tours to see how good he'd be at golf. His father, wanting to knock some sense into him, arranged for him to meet a wise and influential friend. This influential friend turned out to be the late Senator Hubert Humphrey. The senator asked what the problem was, and the young man explained the dilemma between golfing and entering the business world. Humphrey stood up and exclaimed, "That's an easy choice. Go golf. It's your dream. Follow it." The young man told Humphrey, "I don't think that's what my father wanted me to hear from you." Humphrey then called his father and told him, "So few people even have a dream. When you meet someone who does, encourage it. Even if they fail, they're better off for trying." This is Mitch Anthony reminding you once again that life is whatever you make it. 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
1: Breaking news at Town Hall. I'm Bob Agnew in Washington. Talks are underway once again to try to end a strike, shutting down the largest U.S. commuter rail system.
6: What do we want?
7: Striking Long Island Railroad workers outside Penn Station as negotiations continue between the five unions representing them and the Metropolitan Transportation Authority, which says it won't make a deal that implodes the budget. Workers like Byron Lee say they deserve a raise.
8: We're just asking for a reasonable cost of living adjustment on our wages. People think that, you know, we don't deserve it.
7: Julie Walker, New York.
1: The Supreme Court has rejected appeals from pharmaceutical companies objecting to the idea of negotiating Medicare drug prices.
9: The justices gave no comment in leaving in place rulings from the Federal Appeals Court in Philadelphia that dismissed the drug manufacturers' claims. The negotiation program was created as part of the 2022 Inflation Reduction Act. The law requires the government to negotiate prices for certain high-cost drugs in the federal insurance program for older adults on an annual basis. Republicans have criticized aspects of the law, which was signed by Democratic President Joe Biden.
1: That is correspondent Marcella Sanchez reporting. The administration now moving forward with an effort to verify voter eligibility nationwide by checking tens of millions of registrations against federal databases.
10: At least 67 million voter registrations have already been processed under the program. The initiative is designed to identify individuals who may be ineligible to vote, including non-citizens or people who have died but remain on voter rolls. Officials say the early stages of the program have flagged tens of thousands of registrations for further review, prompting supporters to say that running voter rolls through federal databases is a necessary step to protect the integrity of elections. Ken Lorman reporting.
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4: Now time for a market update on KFRM. July corn up 22 and a quarter at 487. September up 20 at 483. In December, up 17 and a quarter at 498 and a quarter. July Kansas City wheat up 13 and three quarters at 701 and three quarters. September up 14 and three quarters at 712 and a quarter. And December up 14 and a half at 725 and three quarters. July Chicago wheat up 27 and three quarters at 663 and a half. September up 27 at 676 and three quarters. And December up 25 and three quarters at 695 and a half. July soybeans up 37 and three quarters at 1214 and a half. August up 36 at 1212 and three quarters. And September up 34 at 1196 and three quarters. July soybean meal up 120 at 335.50. August up 3 at 329.40. And September up 410 at 325.40. July soybean oil up 177 at 75.65. August up 161 at 73.87. And September up 159 at 27.49. And the livestock futures, June live cattle down 52 at 253.37. August down 77 at 247.15. And October down 92 at 238.95. May feeder cattle up 12 at 368.80. August down 260 at 358.85. And September down 297 at 356.20. June lean hogs down 22 at 98.52. July down 60 at 102.75. And August down 92 at 103.22. And that's been the market update on KFRM.
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4: Now time for a weather update on KFRM. In Nebraska tonight, showers and storms with lows in the mid-40s. On Tuesday, a mix of clouds and sun with highs in the mid-60s. On Tuesday night in Nebraska, partly cloudy with a slight chance for showers late in the west with lows in the mid-40s. And on Wednesday, partial sun with a chance for scattered storms, highs in the low to mid-60s. In Oklahoma tonight, partly cloudy with lows in the mid-50s to around 60. On Tuesday, lingering clouds with a shower or storm chance early in the far east, highs in the mid-70s. On Tuesday night in Oklahoma, cloudy skies with a slight chance for showers and storms, lows in the mid-40s to around 50. And on Wednesday, cloudy with a chance for showers and storms, highs in the mid-60s to around 70. In Kansas tonight, showers and storms expected through midnight in eastern Kansas, lows in the mid-40s to around 50 across the state. On Tuesday, clouds in the east with highs in the mid-60s to around 70. On Tuesday night in Kansas, partial clouds with a slight chance for a shower late in the west, lows in the mid-40s to around 50. And on Wednesday, sunny breaks with some clouds and a chance for showers and storms, highs in the low to mid 60s and upper 70s across the state. And that's been the weather update on KFRM.
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21: 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Hello, everyone. I'm Cindy Young with Brownfield, and this is My Two Cents. 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Feeding, grooming, and caring for animals day in and day out. But alpha-gal, an allergy to red meat triggered by tick bites, can make that work risky and unpredictable. Even a simple meal of beef or pork, once a routine comfort, can become dangerous, leaving livestock producers scrambling to adapt. The irony is bitter. Farmers spend years nurturing animals that provide food, income, and community, but a single tick bite can turn those same animals into a potential health hazard for the person who raises them. Everyday farm tasks can cause anxiety because there's constant concern about exposure or cross-contamination. 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Protective clothing, careful handling of meat, and tick prevention become critical parts of daily routine. Support from family, community, and healthcare providers can make a difference, but there's no denying the extra mental and physical load it adds. For those who raise livestock, alpha-gal isn't just an allergy. It's a complication that sucks with identity, livelihood, and passion, forcing those who love farming to rethink even the most familiar parts of their lives. I'm Cindy Young with Brownfield. That's My Two Cents.
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4: 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I'm here with Mark Gold with Top Third Ag Marketing out of Chicago, Illinois. 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
3: I'm okay. A little bit better day in the grains for sure. July corn up 21.25 cents at 477, just a penny off their highs. July wheat up 28.75 cents at 664.5, penny and a half off their highs. July beans up 36 cents at 1213. That was 5.5 off the highs. The meal broke. You're down, $5.5 off the highs in the meal. We closed 20 cents higher, but pretty much right on the lows. But the oil was strong, up 175 ticks, 75.63. Kansas City wheat, fond of closing. Looks like in July it'll be up about 15.75 cents in July, 703.75. So all the way around, pretty good day. I was a little disappointed that the meal broke. We got up to 340 and closed it to 334.50, but you know, still not a bad close out here. Crude oil continues to rally. We're making new highs in the day session. We're up 307 a barrel at 108.49. That's about $6 off our lows, and we're only 20 cents off of last night's highs. So a nice comeback in the crude oil here. That should be helpful for the grains maybe overnight here. The weekly export inspections, corn a little bit light, not a bad number, 1.38. Soybeans a little bit light, 484. Wheat, 224. We're going to be getting the crop progress tonight at 3 o'clock. That should show, you know, big numbers on corn planting and bean planting. Shouldn't have any real problems there. The wheat, you know, it should be stabilized. I don't see it getting a whole lot worse than 28% good to excellent out here. At least I hope it doesn't get any worse, but we'll have to see. Spring wheat, you know, should be pretty well planted as well. Now, we've got these storms that blew through Kansas yesterday into today, moving into Nebraska. They did some damage in eastern Nebraska. A fair amount of tornadoes popped up. That moved into Iowa. A big line of storms through Iowa into Illinois. We got hit with some okay rains, not real heavy, but, you know, significant about 2-3 hours ago. So that whole line of thunderstorms is moving to the east and south a little bit. So a little bit of relief there with the rain. You know, I was so disappointed with the way we closed on Friday, but in my email I said, you know, I really think it's giving guys a second chance to re-own call options. I remain friendly to this market, not because we're up here today, but because I continue to see, you know, a tough weather coming. Now, one of the clients called me today and said, how can I be bullish the grains because of the weather when everybody else out there is so bearish? You're expecting a big El Nino, bringing a lot of rain, and good crops out here. How could I possibly be friendly because of a drought? Well, a couple of things I look at that most people don't look at. If you remember last year, most of these same gurus were touting a hot, dry summer and, you know, yields taking a big hit. And now they're just the opposite. I think they're as wrong this year as they were last year. But, you know, that's what makes these markets different opinions. I still remain friendly. We still haven't settled the issue with Iran, which is why crude oil is up here. Just made new highs, even took out the overnight highs. We're up to 108.78. That's up 336 a barrel. You know, the longer that goes on, the less fertilizer is in the world, and pretty hard to get these kind of yields without fertilizer out here. So, you know, I wouldn't want to be short anything out here. Now, we need to do a little bit more in these markets to really turn this thing higher. We need to close over 481. That's 4 cents away in July corn. I'd like to see July wheat close over 680. That would be a good close. July beans, 6:23 would be a good close. Excuse me, 12:23 would be a good close there, and hopefully we're going to get it. You know, May has a tendency to be under a little pressure if the weather is good, and the weather has straightened out somewhat out here. But I still think long term, when it's all said and done, by the time we get to July, we're going to be in for some pretty good markets out here. Now, hopefully I'm right, but, you know, yield, I think, is going to take a little bit of a hit out here. Let's see, what else do we have out here? Obviously, these markets were higher because of the fact sheet that was released by the White House touting $17 billion of U.S. ag products going to China, which is on top of the 25 million metric tons they've apparently contracted for the next 3 years. So that's a big deal if it happens. And they're talking ag products, which could include corn, wheat, beef. There's some confusion on the beef. We'll get to that in the last half here. But overall, what's good news, if this is true, this is good news. Now, if the Chinese come out and say, no, we haven't said anything, we haven't agreed to anything out here, then the market will go right back down again. But I think you got to be looking at buying these breaks out here, because long term, you know, I think these markets can move higher. The settlements on the grains we've had: July corn of 21 and a quarter, 4.77, SEP up 19 and a half at 4.82 and a quarter, and DEIS up 17 at 4.98. July wheat up 28 and three quarters, 6.64 and a half, SEP up 28, 6.77 and three quarters, DEIS up 26 and a half, excuse me, 6.96 and a quarter. July beans up 36 cents, 12.13. August up 34 and a half, 12.11. And the November is up 30 and a quarter at 12.01, with that July-November spread gaining about 6 cents. The low I saw in that spread was 4.5 cents. So got right down into the area where we've been looking to buy it down here, and I think, you know, the spread maybe should have some recovery in here now. July Kansas City wheat up 15 and 3 quarters, 7.03 and 3 quarters, SEP up 16 and a quarter, 7.13 and 3 quarters. July Minneapolis, boy, it's hard to say. I think it's going to be up, let's call it 20 and a quarter cents at 7.05 and a half. Let's call the SEP up 22 at 7.27 and three quarters. July meal up 20 cents, 334.50. July oil up 175.75.63, and July oats up 9 and a quarter cents at 3.73. Contract high close there is 3.73 and a half, so we just missed by a half a cent there. You know, they always say oats is the indicator. Turning our attention to livestock, we've got mostly lower prices. The fats are down 52 to 92. Feeders are 12 higher in the May, 260 to 297 lower in the back months. Hogs down 22 in the front to 92 lower in the back. Box beef up 267 this morning, 391.92. We had trades in the cash market, 260 up to 265 late. In the dressed market, 210 up to 410 up to 415 late. You know, these prices, if you've got June futures out here, call it at 253. These are awful high prices. You know, we're roughly $20 and change, $22 over the Junes. Are we going to keep, that's $12 over the Junes. Are we going to keep that premium in this market? You know, maybe with the box beef as strong as it is, maybe we can. But I think it's kind of a lousy close considering the Chinese are talking about importing more beef. Now, apparently, they're taking off a lot of the restrictions, but in the list that they put out, some are off, some are on. Nobody really knows what's going on there, so it was a little confusing, and maybe that's what broke the market out here. But if the Chinese want beef, which we know they do, it should have been more bullish. But then again, with the grains up as much as they were here today, that might have certainly tempered it. Settlements in the meats, June cattle down 52, 253.37. August down 77 at 247.15. October down 92 at 238.95. May feeders up 12, 368.80. August down 260, 358.85. Sep down 297, 356.20. June hogs down 22, 98.52. July down 60, 102.75. And the August down 92 at 103.22. Outside markets, the dollar's down 17 ticks, 99.03. Crude oil up 3.26 a barrel at 108.68. We just got as high as 109.47 and backed off for those news highs. It's still up 3.32 a barrel. The S&P now down 75.73.87. The Dow Jones down 95, 49,430. That's 350 roughly off of last night's lows, but it's back to lower on the day again. The bonds down just 8 ticks, 110.12. Silver down 36 cents, 77.18. That's $3 off its lows. Gold down 16 bucks, 45.46. That's about $60 off its lows. Bitcoin down 28.40, 76. 365, NASDAQ down 344 at 28,894. And that's pretty much it.
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7: It's time for the Kansas Wheat Report, brought to you by the Kansas Wheat Commission, helping build a better future for the Kansas wheat industry and the producers who grow it. 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
8: I'm Gordon Clark, and for this week's Kansas Wheat Report, we will discuss the 2026 Wheat Quality Council's Hard Red Winter Wheat Tour. The tour wrapped up on May 14th. During the 3 days of wheat scouting, tour participants traveled six routes from Manhattan to Colby to Wichita and back to Manhattan. The three-day average yield for the fields that were calculated was 38.9 bushels per acre. An estimated 7 million acres of wheat were planted in the fall, and USDA estimates 5.8 million acres will be harvested this summer. What Mother Nature has in store for the wheat crop still remains to be seen, but the tour captures a moment in time for yield potential for fields across the state. The official tour projection for total production of wheat to be harvested in Kansas is 218 million bushels. This number is the average of estimated predictions from tour participants who gathered information from 394 fields across the state. Based on May 1 conditions, USDA predicted the crop to be slightly lower at 214.6 million bushels with a yield of 37 bushels per acre. These fields are still 2 to 8 weeks from harvest. A lot can happen during that time to affect final yields and production. The theme of this year's tour has been drought with some variability. Scouts encountered differences in wheat conditions across the state and parts of surrounding states. Some fields showed severe drought stress, freeze damage, and wheat streak mosaic virus, with yield potential low enough to warrant abandonment. While other fields were dry, they still appeared capable of producing respectable yields. In many cases, differences in moisture conservation, cropping history, and disease pressure created sharp contrasts from one field to the next, highlighting how uneven conditions have been throughout the 2026 growing season. This year's tour included producers, members of the grain trade, millers, bakers, media, university professionals, and others involved in the industry. This included flour millers and industry professionals from domestic and international mills and bakeries. U.S. Wheat Associates sponsored 5 participants who work in flour mills in Central and South America. These grain buyers, flour millers, and quality managers were from Mexico, Panama, and Venezuela. Connecting these consumers to Kansas wheat farmers continues to be a highlight of the tour each year. Catch up on information from the last 3 days and learn more about Wheat Quality Council at kswheat.com. 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
9: 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Turn right up ahead. Turn around and go the other way. 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Your guess is as good as mine. 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
12: U.S. and China trade. Hello, I'm Kellen Havikin with the latest agribusiness news on Brownfield. Corn and soybean futures are higher to start the week after the White House said China agreed to purchase at least $17 billion annually in U.S. ag products for the next 3 years. Sam Hudson with Corn Belt Marketing says there's more confidence this could bring additional demand for U.S. agriculture, but more details are needed.
24: You know, is that in addition to some of these commitments they've already made? For example, soybeans, I think it's 25 million metric tons over the next 3 years, which is kind of an average number that you could fall on either side of anyways. But if this is in addition to that, then I think it does stoke the fire a little bit.
12: Tommy Grisoffi with AgBull Trading tells Brownfield he's not sure if China will follow through on the deal, but says news outlets in China are confirming the agreement.
25: If true, that would be wonderful for corn and wheat and cotton and other things we do such a good job growing here. We'll see if it happens.
12: An ag policy specialist says farmer sentiment continues to trend lower across agriculture. Valdosini with Syngenta tells Brownfield it shouldn't come as a surprise.
26: Look at where farmers are today. They've got a lot of headwinds facing them. Low commodity prices, drought in many parts of the country, high input prices, the loss of export opportunities.
12: He says it's a similar story for consumers.
26: We're also seeing consumer sentiment at a pretty low point in our history. It goes up and down depending on what's happening around the world or in the country, but it's also at a pretty low place, and that's an indication of where voter sentiment lies.
12: The CEO of the Fertilizer Institute says disruptions caused by the conflict in the Middle East continue to affect global markets. Corey Rosenbusch told attendees of a Senate Ag Committee hearing tighter global supplies are resulting in higher prices.
6: The closure of the Strait of Hormuz impacted about 34% of globally traded urea, 20% of phosphate, 20% of the natural gas is supplied from the region, and natural gas is the feedstock, of course, for all nitrogen fertilizer.
12: He says half of the world's sulfur supply, which is crucial to fertilizer production, is also cut off, causing increased bidding from several industries. However, Rosenbusch says the Strait's closure is only one of the challenges. The National Sustainable Agriculture Coalition says it's concerned that USDA workforce relocation efforts could be detrimental to long-term ag research. Policy specialist Nick Rossi tells Brownfield.
11: There's no real plan that's been made publicly available. There was a public comment period that USDA put forward where they received pretty critical feedback of relocation and the closing of the Beltsville Research Center, and those seem to have been ignored.
12: More information on this story is available at brownfieldagnews.com. I'm Kellen Havikin for Brownfield.
4: Now time for the market recap for this Monday, May 18th. July corn up 21 and a quarter at 477. September up 19 and a quarter at 482 and a quarter, and December up 17 at 498. July Kansas City wheat up 15 and three quarters at 703 and three quarters. September up 16 and a quarter at 713 and three quarters, and December up 16 and a quarter at 727 and a half. July Chicago wheat up 28 and three quarters at 664 and a half. September up 28 at 677 and three quarters, and December up 26 and a half at 696 and a quarter. July soybeans up 36 at 1213, August up 34 and a half at 1211, and September up 32 and a half at 1195 and a quarter. July soybean meal up 20 cents at 334.50, August up 210 at 328.50, and September up 330 at 324.60. July soybean oil up 175 at 75.63, August up 158 at 73.75, and September up 152 at 72.41. In the livestock futures, June live cattle down 52 at 253.37, August down 77 at 247.15, and October down 92 at 238.95. May feeder cattle up 12 at 368.80. August down 260 at 358.85, and September down 295 at 356.20. June lean hogs down 22 at 98.52, July down 60 at 102.75, and August down 92 at 103.22. And that's been the market recap for this Monday, May 18th. I'm Lexi Bates.
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14: The Public News Service Daily Newscast, May the 18th, 2026. I'm Mike Clifford. Senator Bill Cassidy spent 20 years representing the people of Louisiana and his party. In the end, his disagreements with President Donald Trump cost him his job. Cassidy failed to advance in the primary in Louisiana as Trump-backed Representative Julia Letlow and State Treasurer John Fleming projected to head to a June 27 runoff. NBC News notes the result marks another trophy for President Donald Trump's collection in his ongoing bid to oust Republicans perceived as disloyal to him. And all four crew members ejected safely after two Navy jets collided and crashed Sunday during an air show at the Mountain Home Air Base in western Idaho. The aircraft was performing an aerial demonstration when the crash occurred. All four crew members ejected safely, and the crash is under investigation. Meantime, thousands of protesters filled the streets of Selma and Montgomery on Saturday to oppose Alabama's last-minute redistricting effort, which critics say dilutes black voting power.
15: The National Day of Action for Voting Rights included a march across the Edmund Pettus Bridge and a rally at the state capitol. Organizers brought more than 100 buses from as far away as Ohio. Richard Franklin, president of Birmingham American Federation of Teachers, was at the state house during the special session. He says lawmakers rammed the maps through in just 5 days, even as chaos unfolded around them.
16: We had tornadoes. We had a gas leak at the state house. We were there, and they actually was evacuating. It's flooding, and they went into a recess and then gaveled back in before we could get out, and they voted. This is a very dangerous, taking us back.
15: This moment is our generation's proving ground, Reverend Bernice King told the crowd over the weekend. Lawmakers called a special session after the Supreme Court gutted the Voting Rights Act. Opponents say the maps revive districts that courts have already rejected. I'm Tramell Gomes.
18: And Iowa faith leaders are pushing back on anti-immigrant sentiment in the state, highlighting a bill that would have empowered state police to deport undocumented immigrants.
19: The American Immigration Council says these measures have led to an uptick in immigration and customs enforcement activity and a 50% drop in international immigration to Iowa. Iowa Catholic Conference Executive Director Tom Chapman says the state should maintain public order, but it needs merciful immigration policy.
20: If people are in the United States and they're working and they're not causing a lot of problems, it doesn't make sense really to upset the apple cart in that way.
19: The American Immigration Council says the state's focus on reducing international arrivals has contributed to a $230 million hit to the state economy. Iowa lawmakers who pursue the legislation contend the measures are necessary for public safety. Opponents point to the fact that undocumented migrants comprise only 2% of the state's population. I'm Mark Moran.
18: This is Public News Service. Tobacco control advocates are celebrating a unanimous ruling by Oregon Supreme Court upholding a Washington County ordinance that bans the sale of all flavored tobacco products and menthol cigarettes, finding it's not preempted by state law.
21: The ordinance was first approved in 2021 and upheld by voters the following year, but retailers then sued the county to block enforcement. Christina Bodemer with the American Heart Association says flavors play a key role in youth initiation and continued use of tobacco products.
22: The tobacco industry aggressively markets their products where youth are most exposed. Retailers are near schools, they use social media platforms. And this is all because their profits depend on addiction.
21: Bodemer points to research showing 4 out of 5 youth who have ever used tobacco products started with a flavor. Retailers argued the ban would hurt business and that state licensing law does not allow for local restrictions. I'm Isabel Charlet.
18: And folks in Ohio are marching across the state for the next 2 weeks, calling for climate-friendly policymakers to pass legislation that aims to reduce greenhouse gas emissions. More now from our Nadia Ramlagan.
27: Rachel Cutsley with Save Ohio Parks helped organize the event. She says when the march ends, protesters will have a chance to speak with lawmakers about their concerns.
28: So that they can hear directly from their constituents that this is an important issue to them, that we want more climate-friendly policies and we want less, basically, fracking and natural gas in Ohio.
27: Energy-intensive data center proposals continue to stir debate. A new report from Save Ohio Parks finds that requiring data centers to meet or offset their energy demand with 100% solar, wind, and energy storage, either co-located or off-site, could help balance demand with environmental and energy cost concerns for taxpayers.
18: Finally, a year after the Trump administration canceled the Digital Equity Act, grantees in Maine are reflecting on the impact and finding ways to help close the state's digital divide.
29: Grants totaling $35 million were terminated, leaving some 130,000 Mainers without the technology and digital skills training they need to be safe and successful online. Andrew Butcher, president of Maine Connectivity Authority, says libraries lost funds to upgrade facilities and better equip staff.
30: The losses hurt Maine's children, students, parents, our economy, civic health, and our ability to get ready for the future.
29: Butcher says Maine libraries were a key part of the state's plan to better protect seniors from online scams and help residents better navigate artificial intelligence. But the Trump administration said the approval of nearly $3 billion for broadband deployment nationwide was illegal and prioritized members of racial and ethnic minority groups. Support for this reporting was provided by the philanthropic foundation Carnegie Corporation of New York. I'm Catherine Carley.
18: This is Mike Clifford. Thank you for starting your week with Public News Service, member and listener supported. 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
0: Men, are you losing the battle against sexual temptation? I'm Mark Merrill with today's Family Minute. We're constantly being bombarded by sexual images in movies, magazines, television. The list goes on and on. And unfortunately, these seemingly small temptations have the power to ruin relationships. But instead of giving up and giving in, here are three ways to fight against sexual temptation. First, fight with your eyes. When tempted, don't take that second look. Second, fight with your mind. Instead of dwelling on lustful thoughts, choose to take those thoughts captive and focus on what is pure and noble. Third, fight with your heart. Choose to cherish and honor your commitment to your wife, even when things are difficult. Remember, your family first.
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3: Let's check in with our co-host, David Woodruff, who has David Meisner from Elk City, Oklahoma, with a not-so-good report.
5: This past Monday was the first day that I heard anybody trying some wheat and got going just south of us a little bit, and it just kind of been slowly breaking loose. As this week goes on, I haven't harvested anything myself quite yet. What I've got to harvest, which ain't much for anybody around here in this part of the state in western Oklahoma, but I'm going to start next week. But so far of what I've heard from talking to farmers, if they're combining it, we're talking somewhere between 7 and 12 bushel on the wheat. And test weight, for the most part, has been around 57, maybe 58 pounds. We had a few rains that came through this past weekend, which, of course, them few guys that got it were really thankful to get it. But I can also say in the Elk City area, we had quite a bit of hail. And I can't say that it really, in a way, did much damage to the crops because they weren't very good. But I can say on housing and vehicles, it sure did a number to them. We had a lot of pretty good-sized stuff, some tennis ball, baseball-sized hail that was in the area. Doing what we can, and the seed wheat part is going to definitely be on the short side, and guys are looking for some cover crop and just doing what they can because Mother Nature didn't allow us to have much of a wheat yield this year.
3: 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That's it for today's Harvest USA. Thanks again for listening, and may God bless. I'm Brian Hale.
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4: Now time for a weather update on KFRM. In Nebraska tonight, showers and storms with lows in the mid-40s. On Tuesday, a mix of clouds and sun with highs in the mid-60s. On Tuesday night in Nebraska, partly cloudy with a slight chance for showers late in the west with lows in the mid-40s. And on Wednesday, partial sun with a chance for scattered storms, highs in the low to mid-60s. In Oklahoma tonight, partly cloudy with lows in the mid-50s to around 60. On Tuesday, lingering clouds with a shower or storm chance early in the far east, highs in the mid-70s. On Tuesday night in Oklahoma, cloudy skies with a slight chance for showers and storms, lows in the mid-40s to around 50. And on Wednesday, cloudy with a chance for showers and storms, highs in the mid-60s to around 70. In Kansas tonight, showers and storms expected through midnight in eastern Kansas, lows in the mid-40s to around 50 across the state. On Tuesday, clouds in the east with highs in the mid-60s to around 70. On Tuesday night in Kansas, partial clouds with a slight chance for a shower late in the west, lows in the mid-40s to around 50.

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3: This is Kansas Profile. I'm Ron Wilson, director of the Huck Boyd National Institute for Rural Development at Kansas State University. The Spanish language version of the report goes to a business in Venezuela, while the English version reaches corporate executives in Houston. This analytical report came not from corporate headquarters, but from a researcher who is working remotely. Remote work opportunities have enabled this entrepreneurial, tech-savvy woman to perform her job from rural Kansas. It's today's Kansas Profile. Annie Youngeberg is a media researcher and remote worker based in Washington, Kansas. She grew up at Holton and studied psychology at KU. She found she enjoyed writing and editing. Annie met her husband, James Youngeberg, through the local music scene. They moved to Washington, Kansas. James Youngeberg is now Director of Environmental Sciences for Washington County. That office is responsible for the Noxious Weed Department, Solid Waste, and Household Hazardous Waste programs. As an example of innovative regional partnerships, Washington County also provides recycling services for neighboring rural counties and even in Nebraska. Annie and James have a daughter and son. Annie worked for a time as an ad designer for the local newspaper, the Washington County News. She also earned a master's degree and teaching certificate online through Fort Hays State University. She is now the lead teacher in the USD 108 preschool at Washington. Through a cousin, Youngeberg learned about an online business that had been created by some K-State graduates. The business conducted online media monitoring. Youngeberg worked for the company as it went through changes in ownership. Several former employees then came together to form Watershed Analytics, which Youngeberg works for today. Annie Youngeberg now teaches at the school and performs her research as a remote worker from home. Her primary clients come from the oil and gas industry. As a media researcher, she scans relevant print and broadcast media coverage of the oil and gas industry and prepares daily and monthly reports. This includes summarization, analysis, and coding. Using Google Translate, she also prepares a Spanish language version for a South American client. Her work is done entirely remotely. In 2023, Youngeberg received a scholarship made possible by a Network Community Solutions grant to the North Central Regional Planning Commission. The scholarship was for her to take the K-State Utah State Remote Online Initiative course that offers training and certification for remote workers. This is a one-month online course consisting of 9 modules and 4 interactive workshops. The modules cover topics such as organizing a remote work site, planning a workday, project tracking, online communication, compliance, productivity, teamwork, time management, cybersecurity, critical thinking, and more. Youngeberg values the flexibility of remote work and family time. Their daughter is 14 and their son is 11. Working part-time outside the home is tough with kids, Youngeberg said. I like that I can get another source of income and I don't have to leave my house, Youngeberg said. If we have a busy night, I can stay up late to finish my work if I need to, she said. Broadband access is fundamental if remote work is to be implemented successfully. Youngeberg's home is served by the rural telecom company Blue Valley Technologies. Blue Valley is one of the companies which has earned the Smart Rural Community designation from the NTCA, the National Rural Broadband Association. Remote work makes it possible for Youngeberg to connect with distant customers while enjoying a rural lifestyle. There's a lot to love about rural life, Youngeberg said. I can see the sun rise and set from my community, she said. If my kids go missing, they are returned to me, she said with a smile. The crime rate is low, she noted. People here take care of each other, Youngeberg said. That's good to hear about a rural community such as Washington, population 1,071 people. Now that's rural. The corporate executives in Texas and Venezuela have received their daily report. This data doesn't come from the 14th floor of some corporate headquarters. It was prepared by an analyst working remotely from small town Kansas. We commend Annie Youngeberg for making a difference by utilizing technology to create business opportunities in a rural setting. Do I think this way of working is going away? Not.
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1: Time now for the O'Reilly Update, message of the day. On this Monday, I recently did a commentary on YouTube about Congresswoman Alexandria Ocasio-Cortez and her knowledge of history, which is scant, S-C-A-N-T, to say the least. Now, I am not in business to run down Congressman Ocasio-Cortez. In fact, I admire her pluck. I mean, there's a woman that comes out of Boston University, and I have a master's degree from that school as well, and gets a congressional seat held by a longtime Democratic player. All right, she is a woman of accomplishment, but she is a communist. I don't care what she says, that she's a socialist Democrat or whatever they make up tomorrow, the woman is a communist. And recently she gave a couple of podcast interviews where she said, hey, there was communism or socialism, whatever you want to call it, in the beginning of this nation. The founding fathers were aware of it because of the billionaires. The problem is, Congresswoman, there were no billionaires. Why? Because the King of England, George, would not allow that. Yes, there were dukes and earls and landowners. They weren't billionaires. They took what the king gave them. So we need a little history update here, Congresswoman. Just trying to help. I'm Bill O'Reilly. I approve the message by writing it. You can reach me, Bill at BillO'Reilly.com, Bill at BillO'Reilly.com, name in town if you wish to opine. Now let's go to the mail. Brian, I believe Marco Rubio is the most articulate member of the Trump cabinet. Commands authority without being too aggressive. Secretary Rubio has really helped himself, no doubt about it. Ralph, concierge member, that means Ralph has direct access to me. Ralph gets in trouble, gives me email, we mobilize to help him. Check it out on BillO'Reilly.com. So the people that are upset with gas prices think if Republicans are defeated, everything will go back to normal. Has anyone asked the Democrats what their plan is? No, but Democrats aren't big on plans. Rosemary Thies, The Villages, Florida. I ordered two 250 American hats for my husband and son. They love them. Really well made because I designed them. Best hats you'll ever buy. Okay, let me see them. Throw them on up there. Got to have it for the 4th of July. Come on. 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That's where you get them. And we have all kinds of other stuff. Not woke. You know, all of that. I mean, book bundles, books, books, books. You want anything from us, that's where you go. Word of the day, don't be a nugatory. N-U-G-A-T-O-R-Y. 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Now the O'Reilly Update brings you something you might not know. The summer nearly here. From the beach to the backyard, Americans will enjoy warm weather with some classic music. Here are the top 10 summer anthems of all time as ranked by Parade and Billboard magazine. 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Next, Olivia Newton-John and John Travolta, Summer Nights from the movie Grease. Number 8, Summer in the City by the Lovin' Spoonful. 7, Vacation by the Go-Go's. 6, Cruel Summer by Bananarama. Number 5, Fun, Fun, Fun by the Beach Boys. Number 4, Under the Boardwalk by the Drifters. And the top 3 begins with the Beatles, Here Comes the Sun. Second place, Sly and the Family Stone's Hot Fun in the Summertime.

and the most successful summer song of all time, released in 1972, Alice Cooper and his anti-education anthem, Schools Out.

0: When asked to explain the inspiration behind the single, Cooper said the song is about the greatest 3 minutes of the year. Quote, what's the greatest 3 minutes you've ever had? One, Christmas morning, when you're getting ready to open presents. The other is the last 2 minutes of the last day of school. It's like a slow-burning fuse, said Mr. Cooper. More than 1 million copies of Alice's classic are in circulation. 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Thank you for listening to the O'Reilly Update. I am Bill O'Reilly. No spin, just facts, and always looking out for you.
1: This is Steve Knopfsinger, and on the front porch today, I'll be hosting David Wu. 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He and his wife have co-wrote a book, Merry-Go-Round Broke Down, a novel about globalization. 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
3: Now time for the regional weather summary on KFRM. Shower and storm activity will begin tonight, with some of the storms turning strong to severe over southeast Nebraska and eastern Kansas during the afternoon and evening hours. A strong cold front will focus the showers and storms over this region as it heads to the southeast by tonight and Tuesday. Rain chances come to an end by late tonight and Tuesday morning, with cooler than average temperatures sitting over the region through midweek. We will see warming temperatures later in the week, with a few shower and storms building back into the plains. And that's been the regional weather summary on KFRM.
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6: 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And it's important to have a wide variety of shade trees, ornamental trees, as well as under canopy smaller trees. Great Plains nursery owner Heather Byers says, another benefit to having diverse trees is that if some new disease or insect pest comes along, your landscape won't suffer as much damage. She talks about the importance of tree diversity in the home landscape on today's almanac.
7: A healthy home landscape starts with a diverse canopy of trees, shrubs, and perennials. Today we're going to talk about diversity in regards to trees. The first thing to think about in regards to your trees is your large maturing shade trees. Having one or two nice, large maturing shade trees on your property is essential. Those are the trees that provide the most shade, giving energy savings, and also provide stormwater mitigation. They slow down wind, provide protection for your property. You can also consider ornamental trees for your property. Those add a lot of value with beauty, pollinators, a pollinator habitat. Oftentimes you can introduce different berries and lots of great fall color. And fall color is a wonderful addition for any size tree. And it's really fun to mix up the different species in regards to the habitat that you can create, and then all the different interests and textures that you can create for your yard. Diversity of species is essential when it comes to being resilient against insect and disease pressures. If something new moves in, be it, most recently we can remember emerald ash borer, Dutch elm disease, we don't know what's next on the horizon. So by having a well-diverse home landscape and community landscape, it sets yourself up for a much more resilient landscape that can withstand, and you're losing much less of your landscape. So maybe you just lose one tree versus losing multiple trees on your property because of having a monoculture of trees. That diversity is really key. Something else to consider when choosing the right trees for your landscape would be focusing on our keystone species. Those are our native plants that have evolved here within our ecoregion and support the most insect and birds within our ecoregion. So things like oaks, choke cherries, black cherries, plums, our native willows. 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When it comes to choosing new plants for your home landscape, consider diversity with texture, color, and natives. Another thing to consider when choosing new trees for your home landscape is the size of trees that you choose. Young trees in the size range of anywhere from 1 foot up to 5 to 6, 7 feet tall are young trees, often within that 3 to 4 year old range. And those have shown us time and time again that they transplant really well. They can initiate new roots quickly, being a young tree, and that proves to have transplant success and long-term viability and success within our landscape.
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8: 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I'm Dr. Wes Stafford, confident that you will enjoy, as author, speaker, comedian, and fellow human being, Ken Davis has some fun with animal lovers.
9: And he pull it up, and it'd be a fish that long. And he pulls it out. He said, look, it's a largemouth bass. When he pulled it out, it was a smallmouth bass, but he made a largemouth bass out of that thing. And then here's the part that really surprises me, is the fact that they make a big deal of letting it go. Catch and release. We look at that catch and release, we go, oh, that's so humane. The lakes are filled with fish going, oh, oh. Other fish come up, go, what happened to you? And they go, oh, someone was humane to me. Oh.
10: Humane. When a truck of chickens overturned, killing some chickens and causing others to wander the neighborhood, an animal rights organization sought to erect a 250-pound statue of a bloody chicken, memorializing the critters that lost their lives. They said they did this so that such a massacre might never happen again. They wanted to remind motorists that chickens are among the most abused animals on the planet. Since they believe that humans are animals, that would include us in the calculation. Are you kidding? The world is going insane. I say lighten up. Throw some chicken on the grill and let some people live.
8: This has been Lighten Up, brought to you by Compassion International. 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
3: Now time for the market recap for this Monday, May 18th. July corn up 21 and a quarter at 477. September up 19 and a quarter at 482 and a quarter. And December up 17 at 498. July Kansas City wheat up 15 and three quarters at 703 and three quarters. September up 16 and a quarter at 713 and three quarters. And December up 16 and a quarter at 727 and a half. July Chicago wheat up 28 and three quarters at 664 and a half. September up 28 at 677 and three quarters. And December up 26 and a half at 696 and a quarter. July soybeans up 36 at 1213. August up 34 and a half at 1211. And September up 32 and a half at 1195 and a quarter. July soybean meal up 20 cents at 334.50. August up 210 at 328.50. And September up 330 at 324.60. July soybean oil up 175 at 75.63. August up 158 at 73.75. And September up 152 at 72.41. In the livestock futures, June live cattle down 52 at 253.37. August down 77 at 247.15. And October down 92 at 238.95. May feeder cattle up 12 at 368.80. August down 260 at 358.85. And September down 295 at 356.20. June lean hogs down 22 at 98.52. July down 60 at 102.75. And August down 92 at 103.22. And that's been the market recap for this Monday, May 18th. I'm Lexi Bates.
12: Watch out for alfalfa weevil pressure. I'm Larry Lee with the Brownfield Dairy Update. First, a Northwest Indiana farm is using first-of-its-kind technology to improve sustainability. Brownfield's Aaron Anderson has more.
13: Carl Ramsey with Curtis Creek Dairy says the facility has partnered with Cedron Technologies to turn waste into renewable products.
14: Their system separates the liquid manure into drier solids, and that contains all of the organic nitrogen, all of the phosphorus, and the potassium, a liquid ammonium nitrate. We start by pulling the water out. We end by putting it back on top of the ground.
13: He tells Brownfield the technology has allowed the farm to become a zero-discharge operation.
14: We've used that water to water the cows, feed the crops. We pull it out. It goes through the digester as manure. It comes back.
13: From Fair Oaks, Indiana, I'm Erin Anderson for Brownfield.
12: A field crops entomologist says increased alfalfa weevil pressure this season could be a result of control failures. Chris DeFonso with Michigan State says
15: it was cold enough that the weather model said that egg hatch was just starting on weevils. So if you sprayed a couple weeks ago and you're seeing weevils now, it might be that these are new ones that hatched in the meantime that you sprayed a little too early.
12: DeFonso says disrupting natural biological controls like ladybugs and parasitoid wasps with unnecessary fungicide or insecticide use might also be a factor in the higher populations. Cash dairy prices were lower except for whey Friday at the Chicago Mercantile Exchange. Dry whey was up a penny at 68.5. 40-pound cheese blocks down 1.5 cents to 155.5. Barrels went down 1.5 to 155.5. Butter down 0.5 cent to 164. Non-fat dry milk down 0.25 cent to 227.25. I'm Larry Lee with the Brownfield Dairy Update.
16: Hi, this is Kyle Bauer with Plain Talk with the girl that must have just graduated because she seems very excited about it, Jamie Bloom.
17: I don't even want to tell you how many years ago it's been since I graduated. I don't even want to figure it out.
16: Do you still have
17: myself.
16: Your diploma?
17: Yeah, somewhere.
16: Is it in stone?
17: No, it's not a,
16: okay.
17: It's not a stone
16: tablet.
17: Stone tablet or a or okay. even a scroll.
16: Uh-huh.
17: It's not even no, it's I'm trying to even think. I think it was one of those folder things, but I'm not exactly sure. It's in a box somewhere downstairs.
16: We went looking here a couple weeks ago for baptism certificates.
17: Mm-hmm.
16: We're in a conversation with a friend, and it came up, and it's like, I don't know if I have my baptism certificate. And we had my baby book,
17: mm-hmm.
16: and it said the date I was baptized,
17: mm-hmm.
16: but wasn't any certificate.
17: Yeah, okay.
16: But it said the church and the date and the uh-huh. priest, so I assume that we could probably go back. And
17: I'm not sure how legal those baptism certificates really are. I feel like they kind of vary from church to church. I think I have them.
16: You mean
17: for my
16: like
17: kids.
16: In the sense of when you're in heaven? It's like, do you have your certificate?
17: Well, you can't use it like a birth certificate, is what I'm saying.
16: Oh, no, I don't think so.
17: So, yeah, you know, you have to. Now, we do keep our birth certificates, Social Security cards, and that kind of stuff together in a file.
16: Marriage license.
17: And, you know, even the kids know exactly where it is.
16: Yep.
17: And I did do that some years ago just because it was, you know, they were always needing it for something, needing a copy, needing it, and so we did finally do that. You know, when I went and got my passport for the first time, mm-hmm. several years ago, I guess it would have been about 2018, and I couldn't find my birth certificate. I said, I just know that it's right here. And I thought it was going to be in that file. I was sure I had got it from my mom at some point, and I looked and looked and looked. And finally, I went up to my dad's house, and he had moved, of course, at one point.
16: Mm-hmm.
17: And I dug through some files, and here it was. And my sister's was there, too. And I remember texting her and saying, hey, you're going to need this, so I'm going to bring this to you. And yeah. I don't think either one of us realized that that's where our original birth certificates were.
16: You know, if you can't find them, it's not too big of a deal to get a copy.
17: Yeah, but you got to wait. That's the only thing.
16: Yeah,
17: depends on how much time.
16: But it's not like you have to wait months and months.
17: Right.
16: I mean, like, within a week, it comes, and it costs $10 or uh-huh. something like that, which is, I've not had to do it, so I don't know what you do to prove it's you.
17: Mm-hmm.
16: So I can't get your birth certificate,
17: right?
16: And that
17: that's
16: sort of thing.
17: True.
16: But they are very responsive, and it's mm-hmm. not hard to get.
17: Hard to get, yeah. But I do actually know where they all are, and we all know that that's important. And
16: so, did your kids take theirs then,
17: no.
16: or they're looking to
17: Mom
16: you
17: still
16: for
17: has.
16: Safekeeping?
17: In fact, Mom even still has like the titles to their vehicles and things like that.
16: Okay,
17: because we have this one file cabinet that Caleb made in high school shop class.
16: Uh-huh.
17: It is a heavy-duty wood
16: uh-huh.
17: file cabinet, and we also have a safe, too, and we keep some stuff down there. But
16: we have a heavy-duty wood one also, and I've often thought, man, if we have to hurry and haul this thing out,
17: mm-hmm.
16: we better have some strong guys.
17: The only thing I can say about that file cabinet is that that's really the only file in it that's truly important. Everything
16: so you
17: else
16: just
17: is
16: grab
17: just,
16: that.
17: You just grab that one file. Everything else is just bills, you know, copies of bills and stuff like that, you know. It's
16: yeah.
17: not anything necessarily needed. But anyway, yeah, so graduation, diploma, well, we were talking about that. We did go to, I didn't go to a graduation ceremony this weekend, but I did go to a graduation reception. My son was here, and we got to talking about who our graduation commencement speakers were.
16: Could they remember? Could you remember?
17: Well, it's funny because my son was just sure he knew who his was, and he kept talking about it. And we kept arguing with him and saying we did not think that he had the right person. And I finally said, okay, I'm going downstairs because
16: sure.
17: I do have, in the basement, I have a big keepsake tote for each one of the kids where I've thrown all that kind of stuff. And wouldn't you know, I opened it up, and right on top was his graduation program.
16: From
17: the ceremony.
16: There you go.
17: And he did not have the right person. But we laughed when we saw who it actually was, and I'm not going to say.
16: Sure.
17: Because I don't want to. But anyway, because of the fact that we understood then why he had the person in mind that he had in mind. Like, they're very
16: similar
17: guys.
16: Okay.
17: So, I know Rocky was the commencement speaker at Alex's graduation.
16: Okay.
17: And her graduation was significant because we were in a tornado watch.
16: Mm.
17: And so they moved it to the auditorium.
16: Mm-hmm.
17: It was supposed to be at the stadium, moved it to the auditorium. And then before the ceremony, they stood up at the front and they said, okay, if we get in a tornado warning, this side of the room has to go into this shelter. And this side, and we all thought, oh, yeah, everybody's groaning. And, you know, and it was that last minute, okay, you only get so many tickets.
16: Yeah.
17: And you had to figure out which family you were going to give these tickets to and, you know, things like that. But anyway, luckily we didn't have to take shelter during her graduation.
16: You know, tonight is
17: ceremony.
16: The junior high of end of year, not junior high, I think all of band, end of year I guess I would call it a concert. It's They each play a couple tunes.
17: Uh-huh.
16: And they start with the youngest and go to the oldest.
17: Right.
16: And there's a tornado
17: weather
16: watch
17: chance. Yeah.
16: This evening. And right during that time, and Lisa and I have already talked about it. If they go into a warning, we may act like we're going home. We are not going down under the stage.
17: If you don't step out the high school door and look up and see the tornado bearing down on town, you're going to go ahead and get in your car.
16: And get in our car. Well, besides that, we get in the car and then we can outrun it.
17: You don't have too many blocks to go, so you might be okay with that. But,
16: yeah.
17: Yeah, so I couldn't remember my commencement speaker, and I would have to. I think I probably have my graduation program somewhere. Do you remember who yours was?
16: No, but I did it one time, maybe 20 years
17: ago. Did you?
16: And
17: here in town?
16: Yes, it was at the stadium. It was a very sunny day, and it was an era when I wore sunglasses regularly.
17: Mm-hmm.
16: Forgot to take the sunglasses off.
17: Okay.
16: So I did the whole commencement address with my sunglasses on, and I don't even remember what I said because I thought, well, all they saw was the guy in the mirrored sunglasses up there. So.
17: They were singing, "I wear my sunglasses at night" to themselves as they watched you give that speech. Well, I saw this one in the St. Louis area. Ladue Horton Watkins High School is marking an unusual milestone this year. They had 12 pairs of twins graduating.
16: That's crazy.
17: Among only 353 students
16: That's
17: in the class
16: really
17: of 2026.
16: Crazy.
17: So 28 of those students are twins, 28 of the 353. So that's roughly one in every 12 students. The ratio in the U.S. overall is around one in every 30 to 33. So isn't that funny that in that particular school?
16: Okay, I'll admit right now how ignorant I am or unplugged in. But, you know, we have a year either like at Clay Center High School, either last year or this year or the year before, that we had like three or four sets of twins.
17: Mm-hmm.
16: And, I mean, just one of those years when all of a sudden we just had a bunch of them all at the same time.
17: Right,
16: so
17: yeah.
16: Not sure when that year is, but it's recent anyway. Startling when you saw the list.
17: I had about 104, I think, that graduated out of my graduating class. And I've noticed that the classes have been, I think my kids each had as much smaller. My daughter especially, her class was only like 60. You know,
16: I had 127.
17: Class. 127.
16: So I was...
17: From Clay Center High School.
16: Yes, but I was, 10, 12... Well, I'm 76. I don't know how many years ahead of you. But the first graduating class at Clay Center was like 180.
17: Mm-hmm.
16: I mean, the school had, was near its capacity of 600. Now, they knew that it was going to be coming down. And that was right after unification when all the little schools came in from around. But that didn't mean that people quit having babies. But quite honestly, we're like a lot of rural communities. Mm-hmm. I mean, we hit our peak at around 1920s.
17: Yeah.
16: And have drifted down in population since then.
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19: It's time to head out on the front porch on KFRM. 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
1: This is Steve Knopfsinger, and we're on the front porch today. I'm with David Wu. He's a globally recognized economist, investor, and founder of David Wu Unbounded. And he and his wife recently wrote a book, Merry-Go-Round Broke Down, a novel about globalization. And it does relate to people and places he's been with and countries he's even lived in his life. In this first segment, he's going to talk about growing up and his wife's years growing up, their family and country backgrounds, and his reason for writing about globalization. David, I was wondering, for the sake of our listeners, if you could tell them about your background and life growing up and about your wife's background, too.
20: First of all, thanks for having me on. I mean, it's great. So I was born in Pittsburgh, of all places. And then my parents moved back to Taiwan when I was 1 year old. So I grew up in Taiwan. And at the age of 15, my parents put me on a plane and sent me off to boarding school in Western Massachusetts. So, I grew up in a prep school. That was my first exposure, to American culture. I was the only, non-American kid at this very WASPy school, grew up in the 80s. It was tough, but I survived. And I always said, if I could survive American boarding school, I can probably just about survive anything after that. So, and then I got my bachelor's degree at Tufts University in mathematics. Before I went on to Columbia University, where I got my PhD in economics. And from then on, I moved down to D.C., where I started working at the International Monetary Fund. And that was sort of a bit of my dream job, because my interest has always been about, international economics, international public policy. So I lived in D.C. for 5 years, and I was working, on the 97 Asian crisis, the Russia crisis, 98. So a lot of interesting things. And in year 2000, I made a big move to London, and I started out working for Citibank as the head of emerging market strategy for Europe, Middle East, and Africa, with special focus on South Africa, on Turkey, and Russia. And after that, I joined Barclays Capital, also in London, to run global foreign exchange research. I did that for 6 years, took Barclays research from number 12 in the world to number one, before I was poached by Bank America. And Bank America offered me a dream job in New York that I couldn't turn down. So I moved back to the States, and I spent the next 10 years at Bank America. I basically was running all of the bank's macro strategy and forecasts. My team was responsible for the forecast of the bank for over 150 countries. And in the year 2020, when I decided to retire finally, that's a great thing about working in Wall Street. You get to retire if you work really hard and you are good at what you do. My team of 50 analysts was ranked number one in the world in macro strategy. So at that point, I decided to, settle in Israel of all places, which is where my wife is from. And let me tell you a little bit about her story, since we are co-authors of the book that we're going to talk about shortly. My wife is quite a bit older than me. She was born in New York, of French parents, Jewish, who had escaped from Europe. She was born in 1948, so she's 20 years older than me, by the way, just so that you know. And the New York Times actually recently published my essay about love, chronicling our relationship, which was a very unusual one when I first met her. But in any event, she grew up in New York, and at age of 10, her parents decided to make Aliyah, moving to Israel. So she grew up in Israel. And in the 80s, she and her husband, with her two children, decided to, because there was a big recession in Israel, so they decided to move to the U.S. And then she started doing a master's degree in art history at Tufts University. That's where we met. And it was love at first sight, and it's nothing. And we've been together almost 40 years since. So that's pretty much our story. As you can see, both of us are products of globalization. And today we live happily with 5 grandchildren here in Israel. We live in a house in the foothills of Jerusalem, in the country of Samson Delilah from the Bible. It's an amazing experience, probably the best decision I've ever made.
1: Just backing up a little bit, so what were the backgrounds of both your parents? I'm just kind of curious on that.
20: So my parents were both born in Shanghai, by the way. Well-to-do families. My grandfather on one side was the cosmetic king of China. This is before, of course, the Communist Revolution. And then when the Communist Revolution came, they lost everything. And they ran away to Taiwan, where my parents grew up. So that's pretty much the story. I'm very lucky my parents are still alive today. They both live in Taiwan. My mother is an educator. She founded Montessori Education in Taiwan. And my father sort of ran this business my grandfather started, which is making toiletry products, soap, detergent, shampoo, all sorts of things like that. So that's my background.
1: As far as her parents.
20: And Margie's parents? Margie's parents, that's an incredible story. her father actually, you know, was born in Kiev, okay, to Jewish parents in Russia back in the day, and they were very well-to-do family. They were in the forestry business. Her grandfather, one of the very, very few Jewish families that were allowed to actually buy a house in St. Petersburg, because, you know, back then, we're talking about, you know, the late 1800s, the early 1900s. I mean, like, you know, it was, the Jews were only allowed to live in the ghetto, I mean, in much of Eastern Bloc. So her family, her father, you know, grew up in St. Petersburg with a German governess, with a French nanny, and then, you know, he spent the First World War in Switzerland and then was sent off to boarding school in Italy, you know, before he arrived in France, just before the Second World War, you know, so, and then when he finally, he was one of the intellectuals, you know, rescued by Eleanor Roosevelt. From Europe, you know, she had a program to rescue intellectuals from Europe, you know, from the Nazis, so they managed to escape to the U.S., having crossed the Pyrenees by foot, and then in New York, her father, Marguerite's father, actually went on to found, believe it or not, he was, he spoke 50 languages, and he founded the translation department at United Nations, and he's an ancient historian who, also a linguist, you know, he was a man of many, many talents.
1: So, wow. How many languages do you two speak between you, then? Just curious.
20: So I, you know, like, I speak Chinese, obviously English. I also speak French. You know, I spend some time in France, you know, and I speak a bit of Hebrew. My wife, of course, her first language is English, and she speaks, after that, Hebrew. She knows French really very well, because that's her baby language. That's what they spoke at home growing up, because her parents were from France, and she also speaks Italian.
1: Had you, either of you, written books before, prior to writing this book, or?
20: We, believe it or not, this is our second novel. I mean, our first novel never got published, so I think of it now as an exercise. But this, from that point of view, this is our first novel to be published, so it's a big deal for us. We spend the last 15 years, you know, researching it, writing, rewriting. So, yeah, it's been a project of love.
1: What kind of sparked your interest in writing this novel?
20: Yeah, I think, you know, this is a long story, and, you know, be patient, I mean, you know, bear with me. I think, you know, we all know, like, we are now living, you know, in a very, I mean, I think we're now at a very critical point in history. I mean, I've looked back at the last, and I'm now 58 years old, looking back and say, wow, you know, listen, I mean, there's no doubt that there hasn't been another time like this when things look so uncertain looking out, whether you're an American, European, Chinese, Japanese, what have you. And there's so much of what has gotten to us to this moment in time has everything to do with what happened in the last 25 years. And in my view, the biggest story of the last 25 years, and I don't care, you know, who, where you live, whether you live in Kansas, China, or in Paris, you know, or in Africa, you know, the biggest story of the last 25 years have been globalization. The rise and, you know, I mean, the rise and now the fall of globalization. And then obviously mixed in with that is obviously the rise of China and the rivalry between U.S. and China. And so from that point of view, there's no doubt that, you know, this has been a huge story. And in a way, everything's happened in the last 10 years, arguably, is a backlash to globalization, including Trump's election in 2016, right? Because, you know, the whole MAGA movement is about nationalism, it's about make America great again, it's about, you know, taking a stance against globalism and so on and so forth. So there's been this, so I would argue, no matter how you look at this, whether you're Republican, Democrat, you live in, you know, on, you know, in California or in Kansas or Ohio, so on and so forth, this has been a biggest story. And yet, this story about globalization, while it is definitely a very dramatic story, it's also a very polarizing story because it created both winners and losers, and yet it's a very misunderstood story. So what I want to do is that I said, you know, I said to my wife, it's, you know what, you know, I feel like, you know, I've been very lucky to have had the career that I did, you know, working for International Monetary Fund, you know, working on Wall Street, you know, I traveled, you know, over 100 countries in the world. I actually saw all this thing play out in action. And I feel very privileged, and I feel like I want to share the story, my version of the story, with everybody. I'm talking about everybody. And this is the reason why I didn't bother to write another policy book. You know, instead, I decided to write a novel that I think will help essentially make the story of globalization accessible to everybody, because it is not just an economic history. It is a very dramatic story involving people, you know, in every cross of life and in every walk of life. And then it's about a story in which actions of people, persons, can reverberate across continents. So this story, you know, so it's a novel. It's a novel about about shared destiny of people around the world. You know, and then a lot of people don't realize this, but the world has gotten very small, and we all interlink in a very, very, I think, in ways that people don't expect. And then what I want to do is to tell the story so that people can decide, you know, because right now Trump wants to throw out the bathwater together with the baby, possibly. And I think in a way that I wrote this book in order to make sure that we keep the best and only throw out the bad parts. And in a way, there's never been more urgent for, I think, the general public to understand, you know, what actually happened and how does the world really work so that people can make the right choice.
1: That was David Wu. He is globally recognized economist, investor, and founder of David Wu Unbound. He also co-wrote the book with his wife, Merry Go Round Broke Down, novel about globalization. In the next segment, he's going to talk more about the characters in his book and diversity of people and countries and how they're all interconnected. That's here on the Front Porch.
0: Hey, Southeast Kansas and Southwest Missouri. This is Brooke Mitchell, your local channel agronomist, here to let you know that Channel Agronomy has more than doubled our team of agronomists. 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
1: We're back on the Front Porch. I'm Steve Knopfinger, and I'm hosting David Wu today. He's a globally recognized economist, investor, and founder of David Wu Unbound. And in this next segment, he's going to talk about people who are characters in the novel that he and his wife co-wrote, the diversity of people and countries that are interconnected, and how they are based on people that he has known and places he's lived in the world, and what it means as far as globalization and how globalization has affected both the U.S. and the rest of the world. Just developing this story, too, you had quite a diversity of people in this book, too. I was curious how you chose to pick those or create those, I guess it would be.
20: Yeah, so the way that the book's written, I mean, so the book is structured this way, right? I mean, so there are 9 chapters in the book. What happens is that in chapter 1, character A meets character B. And then character B goes on to chapter 2 to meet character C. And then character C goes on to the next story to meet character D. And then in the last story, you know, the last character basically comes around to meet the first character from the first story. So merry-go-round broke down. So it's about, and every story is connected, okay, through a financial transaction. And I, you know, in order to illustrate, because people tend to think, oh, globalization is all about, like, Wall Street or whatever, big corporate, whatever it is. What I try to do in this story is to show how everybody, okay, is linked. So, for example, like, the first story is about, you know, a factory manager in a dying, you know, a dying industrial town in North eastern China. The second story is set in Cleveland, of all places, you know, about an old dying, you know, essentially American manufacturing family, okay, that's lost a fortune. And then the third story is set in London about a British hedge fund manager. The fourth story is set in Japan, in the in a poor suburb of Tokyo, about a Japanese housewife that is trying to do her bit to help out her family that's struggling. The next story is set in L.A., about a Mexican undocumented, you know, worker who came to America in search of an American dream, who's a painter, and then how got into the whole housing bubble in the late 2000s. The next story is about a Wall Street bond salesperson goes to Norway to sell some, you know, subprime mortgage bonds. The next story is set in the Amazon in Brazil, about how a Norwegian doctor who went to basically rescue her sister basically became an environmental activist. The next story is about a Russian guy, okay? A Russian guy, a son of a Russian oligarch, billionaire, decides to go to Cuba, of all places, to look for true love. And finally, in the last story, you meet, we're back in America, again, in Palm Beach, about a guy, you know, just lost his job, and lost his wife, lost his son, decided to go to New York and seek revenge on the world. So that's how the story sort of like all comes together, because in a way, it's about this butterfly effect, a domino effect, whatever you want to call it. It's about action that started one place in the world and has this sort of unleashes this unstoppable chain of events that culminated in the in what a pretty tragic outcome, in my humble opinion.
1: I didn't know if I should ask this. Are they based on folks you've met, or just curious on that?
20: I think a lot of it is true story, by the way. You know, I could have written, because you want to draw me. So, for example, I actually know somebody. I know a Russian guy. I can actually tell you, I know a Russian guy who went to Cuba to look for true love, believe it or not. So this is a Russian guy, you know, who I met in London. He was a very, very successful trader who made a lot of money, and his wife, guess what, you know, divorced him to, you know, marry someone who was even richer than him.
1: Oh, no.
20: Okay. And then Pablo, and the guy, you know, he became so, you know, like, he was so sad for a long time, you know, he was devastated, you know, and guess what, and then he became very distrustful of women. So guess what? He said, well, where am I going to find a woman who's going to love me not for my money, but for who I am? Okay. Mm-hmm. And guess what? Of all places, he thought that he was going to find such a woman in Cuba. Because Cuba, you know, there's no money there. Everybody's poor there. So I actually know somebody who went to Cuba and found true love there.
1: Wow.
20: Believe it or not. So, I mean, all these places I went, my last story is, you know, set in Pompeii. Okay, not Palm Beach, but Palm Bay, Florida.
1: Uh-huh.
20: Okay, so I actually, you know, like spent quite a bit of time, you know, with the down and outers in Palm Bay. You know, because Palm Bay is the opposite of Palm Beach. It's actually a rather poor place to actually get to know about the people and so on and so forth. I can write about them, you know, with authenticity. Mm. I mean, so all these places I went, I mean, like, you know, in Japan, like, I know Japan very well. I mean, I know Cleveland, my story that's set in Cleveland. I mean, that really could have been a real story. I mean, I want people to, because in a way, what I want is to create something that's truly authentic.
1: Mm-hmm.
20: And this is why it took a long time, because, again, the book, Globalization, ultimately is about people. And I think people are interesting people. And I wanted to create important and interesting people. And I think that's the story. A lot of people don't realize this, but you know what? You know, the subprime crisis, okay, in the late 2000s that blew up and that brought on the biggest, you know, recession the world has seen since the Great Depression, okay, guess what? There's no doubt. The last wave of the home buying in 2005 was driven largely by these irresponsible mortgage lenders essentially giving out mortgages to illegals, illegal immigrants, who jump on this thing and they couldn't pay, you know, when interest rates were reset. So there are what I'm trying to do is just trying to tell this book is, think of it as a historical novel for the last 25 years in which that every person could have lived and existed and represent a very important part of what happened in the last 25 years.
1: Are there, I guess, any, what I want to say, key takeaways or things that you're hoping people will realize through this book or learn from the book?
20: Yes, I think that's, you know, in a way, I mean, I think of this book as, you know, my taking the battle over globalization to the general public, right? Because there are going to be some fundamental, you know, decisions that American people, like I'm talking about everyday American people, will have to be making in the next few years, right? Because, I mean, you could look me up. I mean, I'm more Republican than I'm Democrat for sure. But I think, you know, again, I think this, what worries me right now is that, you know, the U.S. is now decided. I think Trump has decided. I think Trump probably thinks that he's doing, you know, the right thing by America and so on and so forth. But I think a lot of the premise of the policy of the past year, I'm not sure to what extent it really will serve America in the long term. I mean, obviously, I don't have to tell you that tariffs has now gone to the highest level in 100 years. Okay, the U.S. just decided to take control of the largest oil reserves in the world, which is Venezuela, and Trump wants to basically grab Greenland. So literally, the way we should be thinking about this right now, it's very simple. You know, the last 80 years, okay, you know, the world has, you know, there hasn't been any major war around the world. I mean, sure, there was the Vietnam War, there was the Korean War, but these are like, you know, there's not world wars, okay? The world has been, you know, in relative peace, partly because, you know, the rule-based international order that has been in place since the 1950s. And the rule-based international order we're talking about, you know, was conceived, designed, and guaranteed by the United States. I mean, it was actually, you know, Woodrow Wilson who actually was the, you know, who gave birth to the intellectual foundation of the whole rule-based order that created the UN, the International Monetary Fund, the World Bank, the World Trade Organization, and so on and so forth. Now, right now, Trump has decided that, he, you know, that the U.S. can do better by, you know, by abdicating from this rule-based order that the U.S., again, has been the guarantor of the system. And by the way, I wanted to say this. I mean, it's a bit ironic, but I would argue that even till this very day, the U.S. remains the single biggest beneficiary of the rule-based order. Why do I say this? Because as the reward for

0: globalization by opening markets and, you know, and removing, you know, capital barriers has allowed the U.S. companies, you know, to scale globally and to essentially, you know, to reach every corner of the world. As a result, U.S. companies have been today the biggest multinational companies in the world are American companies. Also, it's no irony that they all happen to be the most profitable companies in the world. This is why the U.S. economy is only 20% of world GDP right now, but 60% of market capitalization of the world stock market is American companies. Okay. I mean, you think about companies like Microsoft, okay, Google, Facebook, even though more than 50% of their, you know, revenue is coming from overseas, they pay very, very little corporate income tax outside the United States. And believe me, no country would accept this except for the fact that these are American companies and not Chinese companies, Japanese companies, or German companies for that matter. So what I'm just saying is the U.S., have reaped tremendous benefits from globalization, from the rule-based order. Right now, the fact that U.S. now wants to walk away from it, I think we need to think about this very, very seriously before we really go down this path, because this is a path of no return. And I think, you know, what worries me more than anything else is that too many people around Trump are saying, oh, the only reason why China, okay, the only reason behind China's economic resurgence is because China has been gaming the system. And they're saying that, wow, the U.S. is being held back from the rule-based system to be able to confront China, and this is why we need to leave the rule-based system so that we can take China head-on. I think that's a huge mistake, only because I think it's an oversimplification of China's economic ascent. I mean, let me just give you one very simple fact. What it really summarizes everything we need to know about the rivalry between U.S. and China today. In the year 2000, which is 25 years ago, you know, if you look at the top 10, you know, global universities, okay, Harvard University was ranked number one, okay, and six other American universities were ranked, you know, in the top 10. So seven out of the 10 top universities in the world were American. Today, Harvard University is in third place, and guess what? You know, there's only one other American university on the top 10 list, and eight out of the 10 are Chinese universities, okay, in terms of research output, okay, scientific research output. What I'm saying to you is that, in my humble opinion, I, like everybody else, I want to see everybody do well. In my view, the solution to make America great is not about leaving the rule-based system and basically use power and leverage and so on and so forth. The world becomes a very dangerous place. But rather, if Trump really wants to make America great again, he needs to make American education great again. To me, this is where the competition is, and that's what we should be focusing our energy on.
1: That was David Wu. He's a globally recognized economist, investor, and founder of David Wu Unbound. He and his wife co-wrote a book, Merry-Go-Round Broke Down, a novel about globalization. We'll hear more on his thoughts about globalization in the world in this next segment and what it means to make education great again on the Front Porch.
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0: We're back on the front porch. I'm talking with David Wu. He's a globally recognized economist, investor, and founder of David Wu Unbound. And with his wife, who's an architect, they co-wrote the book Merry-Go-Round Broke Down, a novel about globalization. In this next segment, he is going to talk about how he hopes folks can relate to different characters that are in the book and more thoughts on globalization and the positives and issues that are current in the U.S. today. When you say make American education great again, I was wondering if you could elaborate on that.
1: Because I feel like, you know, like we all know, right? I mean, you think about this for a second, right? You know, we are being living through, you know, the last 25 years, we all know, like we said, globalization produced winners and losers. I mean, there's no doubt a lot of American blue-collar workers lost their job as a result of jobs being outsourced to China or elsewhere for that matter, okay? I mean, it's not just American blue-collar workers, European blue-collar workers as well, Japanese blue-collar workers. This happened everywhere, right? So definitely there were big losers, okay? The blue-collar workers in industrialized countries were losers of globalization. But we also know that companies, American companies, were big winners. Because as a result of being able to outsource to China, they paid their workers nothing in the U.S., they lay off their workers. So as a result, if you look at U.S. national income, the share going to big corporations, even today, is at an all-time high relative to the last 100 years. Okay? So globalization has enriched big U.S. corporations and, you know, shareholders of these companies, and whereas it's basically screwed the blue-collar workers. Now, net, okay, the U.S. was better off, but there was this massive distortion in terms of income distribution. What the U.S. should have done was to tax the corporations, tax the rich people, and to invest in the education for those who lost out so that they can go through a retraining and so on and so forth, retooling, so that they can find better paying jobs, okay, at skilled labor. Now, that didn't happen. Instead, I don't have to tell you, the last 25 years, the one thing that has seen, you know, rampant inflation, okay, was, of course, education. The price of a college education in the United States, today, if you don't have $300,000, there's no way you can finish university. So which means that, you know, if you don't already come from money, your chance of going to a top university, you know, and be able to compete and so on and so forth and dig yourself out of the situation is very low. I mean, obviously, we, you know, there's J.D. Vance, but he's an exception. I mean, we're not talking about people who are the exceptions, right? We're talking about, you know, education that should be accessible to every American, affordable, good education. And that simply isn't the case anymore. So therefore, if you come from no money, and you've been hit, you know, your father or your parents, your grandparents have been hit hard by globalization, guess what? You're not a very, your life is going to be an uphill struggle. So I think from that point of view, this is the problem. The problem rate, to me, the problem, and this started, you know, I mean, this is not Republican or Democrat, because it's true. It was true under Clinton, Bush, Obama, Trump, and Biden, and so on and so forth. Nothing's changed. Because in a way, the U.S. could have addressed the issue of income inequality created by globalization, but instead it never addressed this issue head on. So as a result, we have a society in which the rich are getting richer, the poor are staying poor, and then there is, you know, and then the rich now are starting to blame China for it. And then therefore we want to basically raise tariff, but guess what? Tariff. Tariff hits the poor even harder than it hits the rich. So, like, you know, so we're in this vicious circle, and we need to find a way to get out of it. And in a way, this is going to come down to the electorate. I mean, obviously, my book is not going to be answering all these questions. But what I want to do is for people to actually be able to, if you don't know anything about globalization, you don't know what it's about, I think my book is a very good starting point in terms of for people to get a feel about the issue. To be able, because everybody's going to be able to identify with somebody in this book. The book is really about what actually happened, okay, in a way that everybody can understand. You don't even need to have Economics 101 to understand. And then I want to basically make it into entertaining, dramatic, and so on and so forth. That's why I'm writing a novel, because these days nobody wants to read. Nobody reads books anymore. So that's what I'm trying to do here.
0: From the perspective of people that might have smaller companies, and I know a lot of them are aware of globalization, you have any thoughts you want to share? I mean, based maybe even in part on your novel or experience, either one.
1: I know is this, right? I mean, you know, America is very, what makes America great is that Americans are not afraid of competition, right? I mean, you know, and I feel like, you know, like, especially having lived in Europe for many years and so on and so forth, the Europeans definitely don't have that competitive drive. Americans really, for me, America is all about competition, is about winning, but it's about winning fairly. It's about working hard. You know, all these things. So I think from that point of view, we want to keep it that way. I mean, I think there is a problem in the U.S. today that there is the government, I think especially in the book, Trump, by the way, you know, like, you know, that he, I think, you know, I personally think that, you know, the Republicans used to be against monopolies. Now, I kind of feel like, you know, because they now try to make China the black sheep, that Trump wants to get the big American companies even bigger. I mean, this is why Trump is trying to revive, using taxpayers' money to revive Intel, that was a struggling company. Boeing, planes are falling from the sky. Trump is basically pumping money. So what is actually happening is that the U.S. government is now literally engaging in industrial policy to decide who's going to be a winner and who's going to be losers. And right now, all I see is that bigger companies are getting bigger, and they're going to be screwing the little companies. So I think that, to me, it's another big major problem I've got with the system right now, which is that there is too much coziness between the government, and this is true under Biden as now under Trump, between Washington and big corporations. And that ultimately will come at the expense of the little companies, and that, and to the extent that small businesses are the backbone of the U.S. economy in the end, and that's where the competitive spirit really resides, I think that's very sad.
0: That was David Wu. He's a globally recognized economist and investor and founder of David Wu Unbound, and he and his wife co-wrote Merry-Go-Round Broke Down, a novel about globalization. In the last segment, he's going to talk about what he hopes readers have for a takeaway from this book, and he's also going to talk about what he does in his spare time, including gardening. That's here on the Front Porch.
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4: Now time for the market recap for this Monday, May 18th. July corn up 21 and a quarter at 477. September up 19 and a quarter at 482 and a quarter, and December up 17 at 498. July Kansas City wheat up 15 and three quarters at 703 and three quarters. September up 16 and a quarter at 713 and three quarters, and December up 16 and a quarter at 727 and a half. July Chicago wheat up 28 and three quarters at 664 and a half. September up 28 at 677 and three quarters, and December up 26 and a half at 696 and a quarter. July soybeans up 36 at 1213, August up 34 and a half at 1211, and September up 32 and a half at 1195 and a quarter. July soybean meal up 20 cents at 334.50, August up 210 at 328.50, and September up 330 at 324.60. July soybean oil up 175 at 75.63, August up 158 at 73.75, and September up 152 at 72.41. In the livestock futures, June live cattle down 52 at 253.37, August down 77 at 247.15, and October down 92 at 238.95. May feeder cattle up 12 at 368.80, August down 260 at 358.85, and September down 295 at 356.20. June lean hogs down 22 at 98.52, July down 60 at 102.75, and August down 92 at 103.22. And that's been the market recap for this Monday, May 18th. I'm Lexi Bates.
0: We're back on the front porch for the last segment here with David Wu. He is a recognized economist, investor, and founder of David Wu Unbound, and he and his wife co-wrote Merry-Go-Round Broke Down, a novel about globalization. In this last segment, he's going to talk about what he hopes readers get out of the book, and they can decide for themselves if they relate, hopefully they relate to the characters. And he's going to talk about his gardening there in Israel. Are there any other thoughts from your book that you want to share with our listening audience?
1: No, I think, you know, I think the only thing I'm going to say is this. I mean, I don't know how many of your listeners are big novel readers or big book readers. I mean, these days everybody's very busy, and I'm also very busy. So I'm not a big reader. There was a time that I read a lot. I haven't been reading quite as much over the last few years. You know, haven't managed to find time. But there was a time. When I think about books I love, and I don't know, you know, what are your favorite books and so on and so forth. The books I love tend to be books about big stories, about big issues. I mean, I'm talking about novels here. Right now I love Catch 22, which really says so much about the Korean War. I love, you know, Moby Dick, which says so much about America in the 19th century, about the historical background and so on and so forth. The ideas. I love Henry James. You know, there was a time that novels, the great American novels, were about the time in which we live, to say something important, making an observation, or capture a moment in time, okay? And I'm not, you know, I'll leave it to the readers to decide if this book is worthwhile or not. But at least, you know, the aspiration is to essentially write something about the time in which we live, so that people can reflect, people can identify and reflect and think about the sort of big story. So this is not a romance novel. This is not about a little story. This is about a big story. It's about probably the biggest story in the world in the last 25 years. It's a story that touches everybody, or should touch everybody. If anybody picks up this book, cannot see a shadow of himself or herself in this book in one way or another way, then I would have failed, by the way. So this is a book that is really meant to be a global novel addressing a global audience, and regardless of their background, and make it so that people can have debates about some of the biggest decisions we have to make about how we want to live together as a world, you know, for the next 10 years, 20 years, or 30 years, for that matter.
0: And I'm just curious, because you and your wife co-wrote it, did you guys take sections, or how did that work?
1: Yeah, it's an excellent question. You know, so, I mean, the way we work is that, you know, I mean, I think I'm the storyteller in the sense that I come up with a plot, the character, you know, how the structure is going to be connected. And she does a lot of the actual writing and rewriting. So, like, you know, so basically I come up with a skeleton, she does the first draft, and then I start to basically revise, come up with a second draft, and that's how we sort of go back and forth. But I couldn't have done it without her. You know, she probably would tell you that she couldn't have done it without me. It was really a collaboration, you know, a true collaboration in the sense that, you know, we bring very different talents. You know, as I said to you before, her father's a linguist, so you mean 50 languages, you know, like Margaret Lee actually, you know, she, you know, I think, you know, she has a real, real amazing feel for the language, and she brings poetry to the book. So if I bring drama, she brings poetry to the book.
0: Okay, that sounds good. I'm curious, do you and your wife have ideas for more projects in the future, or are you just concentrating on this, or what's...
1: I think for the time being, this book, but we definitely... definitely have a lot of projects in mind. I mean, like, you know, there are a lot of things that, a lot of things that we're looking at, there's also interest in the film rights for this book right now, so that's something else we're focusing on right now. To see, you know, I would love to basically see this book turn into a 9-part Netflix series, for example. I think that will reach even a bigger audience, hopefully. But definitely, we're working on I don't want to say we're working already on another book, but we've got a couple of projects basically in the pipeline.
0: And my understanding, Merry-Go-Round broke down a novel of greed, guilt, and globalization. That's coming out as a book, and is, I assume it's coming also out in other forms as well?
1: Yeah, in Kindle as well. So right now, the book will be published officially on March 31st, okay? But the book is already, available for pre-order, on Amazon, on, Barnes & Noble's, Book of Minions, even Walmart for that matter. So you could either buy a hard copy or the Kindle version. I mean, hopefully there will be like an audio version down the road. But right now we're seeing, the book will be coming out. We're investing all the time trying to promote the book and so on and so forth. And if the book does well, hopefully, it will be coming out in other medium as well. We're also talking to, my agent is currently in negotiation with publishers in Germany, in France, in Japan, in Canada, quite a few other countries, that have expressed interest in getting the book out there as well.
0: Outside of your work and book writing, do you and your wife have any things on your bucket list yet here in life?
1: Well, you mean like things that we do that's when we're not working?
0: Yeah.
1: Yeah, you know what it is? I'm a big, big, big gardener.
0: Oh. Okay.
1: I'm a huge gardener. So, like, it's actually really funny because all my life, I live in big cities and, forget about garden. I mean, like, it was not even on my horizon. But when I finally settled down in Israel, when I bought a house, with a plot of land, I mean, it's not even very big. I mean, my house is half an acre. That's it, But I discovered gardening. And it's been sort of like, it's a therapy for me. But more importantly is, it's become a big project. And I'll tell you what I mean by that. So, as you know, Israel sits between Africa, the Middle East, and Europe, mm-hmm. right? So literally it is, in the intersections of the world. And I wanted to show, because as you know, I'm very interested in globalization. So I wanted to see how many things I can grow in Israel.
0: Oh.
1: So I brought plants from all over the world, from Africa, from the Americas, from Asia. I have actually a little bit of a small test garden, if you like, to see what I can grow in Israel. And it's been an incredible journey because you cannot believe how many things I'm able to grow here. So I've got a little Mediterranean garden, I've got a little American garden, I've got a little Japanese garden, and so on, and a little English garden. So this has been sort of like my pastime, is to see how many, variety of plants, flowers, and trees I can somehow bring from different corners of the world and make them live together, happily, together.
0: Is water a limitation there, or is it...
1: You asked an excellent question. It used to be a limitation, not anymore. And the reason is because Israel leads the world in desalination technology. So literally today, believe it or not, 40% of water in Israel is recycled. By the way, outside Israel, the only other country that comes closest is Spain, where 15% of water is recycled. Israel's 40% of the water is recycled, and the other part comes from desalination. So Israel, as you know, Israel is a startup nation. Obviously, like all other countries, suffers from consequences of climate change in the Middle East, where the rainfall is, highly uncertain, that kind of thing. This is why, Israel is at the forefront in the world in terms of trying to, use technology to deal with the consequence of climate change. And I think in that sense, Israel has been more successful than probably any country I've been to, actually, in my life. And, so
0: anything else you'd like to share with our listeners before we finish?
1: No, I just want to say that, you know, I mean, you know, anybody, you know, if you should read a book and have some comments and feedback, feel free to reach out to me. You know, you can find me on LinkedIn, on Facebook, on YouTube. I've got a YouTube channel as well, David Wu Unbound. But also send me an email. You know, I'd love to basically hear from people about what you think about the book, good or bad. You know, my email is david@davidwuunbound.com, in case people feel like dropping me a line.
0: That was David Wu. He's a recognized economist, investor, and founder of David Wu Unbound, and his wife's an architect there in Israel. And they co-wrote the book, Merry-Go-Round Broke Down, a novel about globalization. Thank you, David, for being willing to share yours and your wife's story and what caused you to want to write this book, and for sharing that story on the front porch.
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8: Breaking news at Town Hall. I'm Bob Agnew in Washington. Russian leader Vladimir Putin will be in Beijing this week, just days after President Trump left there after his summit with Chinese counterpart Xi Jinping.
9: The Kremlin has said Putin and Xi will discuss global issues, economic ties, and the long-standing partnership between the two countries. China and Russia's ties have deepened in the recent years, especially after Russia's invasion of Ukraine in 2022, as sanctions from Western countries pushed Moscow to lean on China for trade and diplomatic support. This visit is likely to be closely watched in Washington, as China is trying to keep a stable relation with the U.S., but at the same time maintaining close ties with Russia.
8: Dennis correspondent Eduardo Castillo. Active but contained, that's how San Diego police are describing an active shooting situation today at the Islamic Center of San Diego. A police officer says they do believe people have been shot inside the building. Aerial TV footage showed a heavy police presence just outside the mosque this afternoon. The situation is ongoing. The Department of Justice has announced a $1.7 billion anti-weaponization fund as part of President Trump's IRS lawsuit settlement, the president dropping a suit against the IRS in exchange for money to compensate others. Here's correspondent Laura Winters.
10: As part of the settlement agreement in the president's $10 billion lawsuit against the IRS, another fund is being created for others targeted during the Biden administration. The attorney general is establishing an anti-weaponization fund with close to $2 billion in it. The president sued the IRS after a government contractor pled guilty to stealing his tax information along with some other wealthy Americans and then leaked all the documents to the media in 2019 and 2020. Laura Winters reporting.
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4: Welcome to Ag Perspectives. I'm Lexi Bates, and today we have an episode of the Just Grow Something podcast, hosted by Karen Velez, celebrating episode 300 of her podcast by answering listener questions through research from University Extension's peer-reviewed horticulture studies and land-grant university publications, along with using her 20 years of experience and degree in horticulture.
14: Okay, question number one is, how often and how much should I water my vegetable garden? If there was one question that shows up literally everywhere gardeners ask for help, it is this one. It is the one that I am asked most frequently when I am talking with gardening clients. In fact, my most recent gardening client, hey, shout out to Brooke there in Bakersfield, California. Hey, Brooke. She actually asked a question very similar to this. There is always some misunderstandings or unsurety about watering. And I understand why. Watering feels like it should be simple, but then you overwater or you underwater and you lose plants and suddenly it's not that simple. So we'll start with what the research actually says, and then I will give you the practical guidance that I generally give people that I work with one-on-one. The most widely cited guideline everywhere is that most vegetable gardens need approximately 1 inch of water per week during the growing season, okay? That's rainfall plus irrigation combined, so 1 inch total. But what that actually means in practice, like if you're in the heat of the summer, you know, here in the Northern Hemisphere, that would be like July, August, and September, especially if you're in the further like southern states in the U.S., your gardens are going to get, you know, really hot in those months, and they may need closer to like 2 inches per week. But if you are in a cooler northern area here in the Northern Hemisphere, or you've got some overcast days that you're seeing in your gardens, then you might need less than that. So my mantra has always been less frequent, more thorough waterings, okay? Deep and infrequent beats shallow and frequent. This is the principle that matters most, and it is completely backed up by every extension publication I can find on this, okay? We want to avoid shallow, frequent watering because that encourages shallow rooting, and that makes plants more susceptible to drought damage. So you want to water deeply, and I'm talking getting that moisture down to like 5 or 6 inches of soil depth, and then let the top few inches dry out before watering again. Deep roots mean drought-resilient plants. Shallow roots means that plant is going to panic anytime you miss a day of watering, and you're going to have to water every single day. Now, how do you know when to water? The finger test, that is legitimate science, okay? Push your finger down into the soil a couple of inches. If it's dry at that depth, well, then it's time to water. If it's still moist, then wait. This is the most reliable method, especially as you're learning how your specific soil behaves in your specific climate. Now, a soil moisture meter can also help here. It's one of those ones that you can stick down into the soil and it will tell you wet, dry, you know, soaked, saturated, whatever. A rain gauge is also going to help you because it's going to tell you how much your garden has actually received when it rained. And sometimes it's a lot less than you might think, especially if you have a lot of tree cover or if you have, you know, beds that are like have overhanging structures near them. So that's an easy way to sort of track, okay, how much rain have we actually gotten? And then you can water on top of that. Now, Of course, we want to be watering at the base of the plant. We don't want to water the leaves, especially tomatoes, right? Overhead watering is just going to promote fungal disease. And it's because you're keeping that foliage wet, and tomatoes are especially susceptible to that. You also want to water in the morning so that foliage, if it does get wet, has some time to dry before the evening. Drip irrigation and soaker hoses are really the most efficient methods. Drip irrigation can actually reduce water use by about 50% compared to just regular overhead watering. And if you have listened to me for any amount of time, then you know what I'm about to say. Mulch. Yes, baby, mulch is your best friend. It is one of the most impactful things that you can do to reduce the water frequency. A 2 to 3 inch layer of organic mulch is going to dramatically reduce the amount of evaporation from the soil surface. And then if you're doing in-ground beds, your soil type actually matters pretty dramatically. Sandy soil is going to drain really fast, and so it's going to need more frequent watering. Clay soil holds water longer, but it can also become waterlogged. And so the best long-term solution for both of these is adding organic matter, and that is going to increase the water holding capacity for those sandy soils and the draining capacity for the clay soils. So when it comes down to it, the short answer is water deeply when the top like 2 to 3 inches of soil have dried out. Aim for the equivalent of 1 inch of water per week as a baseline, and just understand that in the summer heat, you may need more. Mulch is your friend, so mulch, and that doesn't matter whether you are in ground beds or raised planters or in pots on your porch. Water at the base of the plants, and then drip irrigation is going to save you both water and headaches. Okay, question number two. Why are my tomato leaves turning yellow or curling? Tomato problems. Yeah. This question is probably gets asked like in every gardening community every single season without fail. And I get it. Tomatoes are the most popular home garden vegetable in the U.S. And they are also famously reactive to anything in the atmosphere, okay? Most tomato leaf problems can basically be traced back to one of just a handful of categories. It's either nutrition, environmental stress, pests, disease, or unfortunately, herbicide exposure. So let's walk through the common symptoms and what they actually mean. So yellowing leaves can mean a couple of different things, and it sort of depends on how the yellowing is happening. If it's only the bottom leaves on the plant and they are turning yellow and then they're getting like brown with spots, this is likely early blight. We get this every single year here in West Central Missouri. This is a fungal disease, right? It's caused by Alternaria solani. It starts on the older, lower leaves, and then it works its way up, okay? This is one of the most common diseases or tomato diseases in a lot of areas. So to fix this, we need to remove the infected leaves that are along the bottom. You want to make sure that you're improving your air circulation. You want to avoid overhead watering, but sometimes you're not going to be able to avoid getting this. Like in our area, it's just prevalent because we get a lot of rain in the spring, but we also have some cooler temperatures. And so that water just sort of sits there. It doesn't necessarily burn off, and the fungus just moves right on in. So the way that I prevent this, to include removing those lower leaves and making sure that I've got them spaced properly for air circulation, is to use a fungal spray. So usually I'm using copper fungicide to spray them down, and that usually will take care of the situation. You can either do it as a preventative, which is what I do. I put it on my calendar because I know I'm going to get hit with it. So I make sure that I get ahead of the game. And I generally only have to use it during the early part of the season on the regular basis that, again, the package tells me to do. And then eventually I can stop using it because we start to dry out and it's not a problem anymore. Okay. The second thing about yellowing leaves, or the second sort of symptom, would be overall yellowing, but it's starting on the older leaves. This is going to point to a nitrogen deficiency. So tomatoes are really heavy feeders. And oftentimes, especially if you're gardening in any kind of a container whatsoever, they're going to need to be fed throughout the season. So you likely need to be side dressing your tomato plants with some sort of a balanced fertilizer about every 3 to 4 weeks, even if you're gardening out in the ground. Those older leaves, we say that nitrogen is a mobile nutrient. So if the plant feels like it doesn't have enough nitrogen, it's going to suck the nitrogen from those older leaves, which are usually the ones on the lower part of the plant, and they'll start sending it up to the new leaves so the new leaves can use it. So what you'll see is this sort of progression from the bottom of the plant going all the way up. They look worse at the bottom. They look a little bit less pale yellow as you go up, and then you'll have the dark green leaves at the top. So this is a classic case of a nitrogen deficiency, which can usually be corrected with just feeding the plant. And then the third type of yellowing would be yellowing between the veins on the older leaves. This is called interveinal chlorosis, and this actually usually indicates a magnesium deficiency. So if you have really acidic soils, or if you've had really, really heavy rains that leaches these nutrients, then oftentimes you can have a magnesium deficiency, and you can often supplement with magnesium in order to be able to take care of that problem. Now, another problem with tomato leaves would be curling. So sometimes you might get upward leaf curl on what otherwise looks like a healthy plant. This is almost always some type of environmental stress. It could be heat, it could be inconsistent watering, it could be wind. These can all cause leaves to sort of roll upward as the plant just tries to conserve moisture. So this is also really common on very heavily pruned tomatoes, and it doesn't harm the growth or the yield. Usually some deep watering and some good layers of mulch are going to help to resolve this. Now, if you have a downward curl with like twisted, really strappy new growth on the top, this is the pattern that should stop and make you think. So this downward curl with like this twisting or like cupped new leaves, especially when it appears very suddenly across the entire plant, this is a classic sign of herbicide damage. Tomatoes are extremely sensitive to certain herbicides like 2,4-D or Roundup and dicamba. And it can drift from, you know, people applying it on their lawns, even if the wind is as low as like 5 miles an hour. So you have to be aware of not only what you're doing in your own yard, right, and making sure that that is not drifting over to where your garden is, but also maybe what your neighbors are doing. And unfortunately, I have seen this cause a lot of animosity between neighbors, because you have one neighbor who is, you know, bound and determined to make sure that there are no dandelions or anything else in their pristine grass. And so they're using everything known to man to keep it looking nice and golf course-like. And yet when they're spraying, it's drifting over into their neighbor's vegetable garden and it's causing damage and it's causing plant death. And then we have a whole other situation, right? Another increasingly common source is just contaminated compost or manure that contained hay or grass that was treated with persistent herbicides. So this is another problem. And, you know, a way to test some of these things is by doing the bean test. So if you get hay or grass or compost, and you're maybe not completely sure about the source, or you just want to test anyway, even if you do trust the source.
4: Pausing for KFRM's planning forecast. More Ag Perspectives after this.

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1: I'm meteorologist Ryan Martin with a look at your 550 KFRM planning forecast. It is Monday. It is May the 18th. Here's what's going on as we take a look at action across the nation's midsection. It was a very active weekend in parts of the Central Plains, and it continues to be an active start to this work week. Here this afternoon and into the evening and overnight, we're expecting eastern parts of Nebraska, northeast Kansas to light up with strong to severe weather. We see that severe weather trying to back down into south central Kansas and even northern parts of Oklahoma as we approach daybreak tomorrow morning. So the eastern half of the Central Plains in line to get it real good here this afternoon. The moisture totals from this are going to range any from a quarter inch all the way up to 2 inches, but it's the strong to severe weather that we have the biggest concerns about at this point. Before we get there, we're going to be dealing with some light rain shower action coming across parts of southern Wyoming into northeastern Colorado, western parts of the Nebraska Panhandle. While there's good rain and probably some embedded thunderstorms in that, we are not concerned about that reaching severe levels at all. So severe weather winds down by sunrise tomorrow morning. We probably see some rain linger in eastern and southeastern parts of Kansas, eastern Oklahoma through the day tomorrow. At this point, I think tomorrow night's strong to severe weather outbreak is going to be limited to near the Red River and down into parts of Texas. We should have the all clear window on severe weather here. Limited shower action continues to pop up at midweek right along the Kansas-Nebraska line back into western Kansas as well. A few hundreds to a few tenths, that is all. Very widely scattered. I think we end up with only about 30% coverage for Wednesday on moisture. Then we move into Friday where we see another round of shower and thunderstorm action forming, potentially some strong to severe weather in there as well. If the timing is right, the rains seem to want to track across the Central Plains through the entirety of Thursday. And I think the severe weather threat is only going to be closer to midnight Thursday night, early Friday morning. The balance of Friday is wet again, so we have rain in the forecast pretty much every day this week. I think when you put it all together from today through Friday, rain totals will be 1 to 2, 2.5 inches at least. Of course, heavier where these strong storms are setting up. Over the weekend, Saturday, we don't have much happening anywhere in the Central Plains, just a mix of clouds and sun. Sunday, we see some early morning shower and thunderstorm action down in Oklahoma, and maybe we get a little bit of that up into central Kansas about 24 hours later, Sunday night into early Monday. The next week, the week of Memorial Day, we have on again, off again, rain showers continuing to pop up here. Strong high pressure sets up over the Great Lakes region, and that, I think, puts an active circulation of moisture on the backside of that high that wants to come in out of the deep south, off the Gulf of Mexico, right into the Central Plains. So I'm looking for the week of Memorial Day to be relatively damp as well before we finally dry things down, getting into the 1st, 2nd, 3rd of June. Right now, though, plenty of precipitation for crop growth and development. Not so much if you need more field work done. I'm Ryan Martin.
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4: Welcome back to Ag Perspectives. 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
5: Take two cups, one with whatever substance it is that you're planning on adding, your compost or manure or whatever, and then get a regular cup of like potting mix and plant bean seeds in both cups. Beans, again, are also very sensitive to herbicide damage. And so you'll very quickly realize once they've sprouted, if the one that is in the compost or the manure starts to look like it's diseased, it's dying, it's getting that warping, that twisting, those cupped leaves, then you know you have some herbicide contamination. So unfortunately, you know, this is a reality. So when you're trying to diagnose the tomatoes in terms of what's happening, you know, ask yourself, where is it happening on the plant? You know, old leaves affected first usually points to a mobile nutrient issue or some sort of a disease. If the new growth is affected first, that usually points to environmental stress or herbicide or a pest like mites, right? Is it on one plant or is it on multiple plants? If it's just one plant, well, it might very well be a disease or even some mechanical damage, like something just happened to it, right? But if it's multiple plants in a pattern, that might be environmental or it might be some sort of a systemic issue. Is it happening really quickly or is it maybe gradual? If it happens really fast, oftentimes that's a disease or an herbicide problem. If it's gradual, then it's more likely nutrient or stress related. So, you know, anytime you're seeing these problems, it is possible for you to call your local extension office. And, you know, they usually have an ask an expert resource or your local master gardeners and ask them. You can look and they usually have weekly hours where you can call in. Or again, you can always try just DMing me or sending me an email with a photo and a description of what's going on. And I can try to help you diagnose specific tomato problems with those photos. Okay, question number three. What is that black rot on the bottom of my tomatoes or the bottom of my squash? And this one comes with a lot of alarm because it looks really bad. And once a gardener loses a few tomatoes or squash to it, they really want to know why. And what's being described is blossom end rot. And I want to spend a minute on what it actually is, because the most common fix, and I'm using air bunnies here, that you will see recommended online is largely very ineffective, at least in the immediate term, okay? So blossom end rot is a physiological disorder. It's not a disease. It doesn't spread from plant to plant or from fruit to fruit. It is caused by a calcium deficiency in the developing fruit, specifically the cells at the blossom end of the fruit will collapse because they didn't get enough calcium while they were forming. So this can affect tomatoes, peppers, eggplant, squash, and even watermelon. But in tomatoes, from what I have seen, it is most common in those paste type or very large plum varieties. I have actually never seen blossom end rot on a cherry tomato. I'm not sure why the paste tomatoes, and for me, very specifically, San Marzanos. San Marzano tomatoes seem to really have a problem with this, where my Amish paste tomatoes don't, and they'd be growing side by side next to each other. So here's where I want to save you some time and money. A lot of the online advice, and I don't care where you look, if it's in a Facebook group, if it's in a TikTok video, if it's on YouTube, whatever, they're going to say, sprinkle in crushed eggshells or water with milk or use calcium sprays. Add calcium in some way, shape, or form. The problem is most of this isn't going to help. Okay. For most of us in most gardens, calcium is already in the soil. There are very few areas, at least in the U.S., where we have a calcium deficiency. And even if you have created soil in a raised garden plant or in a pot, you also likely are not actually seeing a calcium deficiency. The problem isn't actually that there's no calcium. The problem is that the plant can't move the calcium into that developing fruit fast enough. Calcium can only move through the plant in water. When watering is inconsistent, so if you have a really dry week followed by really heavy watering or heavy rains followed by, you know, a really harsh drought, the plant prioritizes water movement to growing roots and leaves. And so the calcium just doesn't make it to the fruit in time. So the actual fix isn't about adding more calcium. So what we want to do is to practice that consistent deep watering, right? A mature tomato plant may need 2 or even 3 gallons of water per week if you haven't had any rainfall. Remember what we said about that 1 inch of water? How do you measure that? Well, it's about 2 to 3 gallons of water, right? So that is going to help. Mulch, okay? A layer of organic mulch is one of the most effective ways to moderate your soil moisture fluctuations, which is the root of the problem. We also want to avoid synthetic high nitrogen fertilizers, ones like urea. You get that really fast, really lush vegetative growth when you use high nitrogen fertilizers. And what that does is it increases the plant's demand for calcium faster than it can be supplied. So we want to go for something as we're feeding those plants. Yes, initially they want nitrogen because they need that leafy growth. But across the entire season, we want to look for something that when we're looking at those 3 numbers on our fertilizer, the first one is the nitrogen. We want that one to be lower than the middle and the third numbers, okay? And then when you do see that you've got blossom end happening, remove it from the plant right away. They're not going to recover. And so if you're keeping them on the plant, number one, the plant is using resources to try to continue to grow that fruit. And then also it can start to attract fungal diseases because they like that rotting material. And it might also start to attract pests. So once you see it, pop it up. Now, another thing that you can do is just do a soil test, right? And you can't use an off-the-shelf soil test for this because those are only going to test nitrogen, phosphorus, and potassium, and maybe your pH. This is something that you're going to actually have to mail off. But if you can do it, get a soil test. If calcium is genuinely low in your soil and the pH is below 6.3, then you can add some limestone. That's going to help to raise the pH just a little bit, and that's going to add the calcium back in. But for most gardens, this is not an issue. So the most impactful thing that you can do to prevent blossom end rot is to water consistently and mulch. That's it. Okay, question number 4. How do I improve my soil? And I think every new gardener asks this, and a lot of experienced gardeners keep asking it because they just sense that something is still off. Soil improvement is the work that underlies everything else in the garden. And I'm going to say this, and I mean it, before you add anything to your soil, get an initial soil test done. Either, you know, do the off-the-shelf one or go to your local extension service. They can direct you to your state's soil testing lab. And in a lot of states, the basic testing costs are very inexpensive, or they're available at low cost through like your cooperative extension. The best way to determine what fertilizers or amendments you need for your soil is to do a soil test. Without it, you are basically just guessing. A soil test is going to tell you your pH, your nutrient levels, your organic matter content, and what specific amendments your soil actually needs. Without this baseline, you can easily overcorrect in ways that just create new problems. If there is one thing that improves virtually every soil, at sandy soil, clay soil, somewhere in between, it's organic matter, okay? We can go back to my alma mater, Oregon State University. Then they say adding organic matter can improve any soil, no matter how compacted. Now, I will caveat that by saying if you have to improve the soil with large amounts of compost or, you know, other organic matter, and you might have to continue to do that the entire time you're gardening. Our soil out here is one really good example of that. We have such a heavy amount of clay in some of these areas that we have determined if we wanted to continue to garden in those spots, we would have to continue to add organic matter every single year and turn it in and turn it in and turn it in, which is why we eventually went to a no-till system and we started using a lot more in terms of raised beds. So just keep that in mind. But in most circumstances, organic matter is going to improve the soil structure. It's going to improve your water retention, your drainage, the aeration, your nutrient availability, and your biological activity. It is the foundation of a productive garden. And the primary way to add organic matter is compost, okay? About 1/4 to 1 inch of compost per year to existing garden beds is kind of the rule of thumb. We're trying to target in organic matter content to be at around 5 to 10%. And this is measured by weight in a soil test, which is why it's really important to go ahead and send off that initial test so you know the baseline of where you're adjusting from. So for existing beds, you want to spread the compost on the surface, and you can work it into the top 6 to 8 inches, or just simply top dress and let it work in over time, which is what we have started to do in our largest garden beds. So for raised beds, a blend works better than filling the bed with pure compost. So we want like a mix of topsoil and compost in roughly a 1-to-1 or 2-to-1 ratio. That is the standard recommendation. Generally speaking, for raised beds, I like to start with a good layer of, you know, carbon. So twigs and sticks and even, you know, wood chips and cardboard and those types of things. And then we layer in the compost topsoil blend. And then I will usually top it off at least that first year with a really good potting soil, just so we can immediately work into it while we wait for that compost to sort of get activated, right? Composted materials are more stable in the soil than like fresh organic matter. So like fresh leaves and that sort of thing aren't going to be as stable in the soil as your composted stuff is. They're going to hold longer and they're less likely to introduce like weed seeds or pathogens. Well-composted manure is very, very valuable for this. Fresh manure

0: Chad Wolf with your Northwest Kansas update on 550 KFRM. Hope you had a great weekend. Good to be back with you here today. What a weekend it was when it comes to weather around the region this past weekend. We've seen everything in the region, including wildfires to dirt storms to hail, also reported tornadoes to heavy rains in other parts of the region. At least in northwest Kansas, our bout of severe weather came there on Saturday night with strong and severe thunderstorms moving out of eastern Colorado into northwest Kansas, featuring some large hail, very destructive winds, even a few reported tornadoes around northwest Kansas. The bulk of that activity north of Highway 40, north of I-70, in northwest Kansas. The biggest story, of course, some large hail, but destructive winds area-wide, even in the locations where they didn't see any rain. We've seen wind gusts up to 80 miles an hour, an all-out dirt storm moving into northwest Kansas there about sunset. Some of the images from that dirt storm in northwest Kansas at sunset time making the rounds on national media here yesterday as well. As today, again, some large hail in northwest Kansas. Those winds, a major problem. A lot of tree branches down, a lot of power outages around northwest Kansas. Folks still cleaning up the mess. Have seen quite a few roofs tore off in northwest Kansas as well. And trampolines in the backyard, they didn't stand a chance at all. But again, probably the biggest story in northwest Kansas, strong winds with wind gusts up to 80 miles an hour. Silver lining out of that severe weather, did see some areas in northwest Kansas pick up some rain. It was kind of hard for the rain gauges to catch everything that it did rain, just in terms of the wind was blowing that hard, but did see some reports of maybe up to an inch in northwest Kansas. More importantly, parts of northwest Kansas capitalizing on the first moisture going back for some clear back this fall, and hopefully spells more chances of rain yet to come. Northwest Kansas, for the most part, avoiding wildfires that we've seen in other parts of the region, the flash flooding that we've seen in parts of central Kansas last night in a very narrow band. But it does continue to get pretty wild on the weather front in northwest Kansas. Cool today, really cold, or cool or cold, however you want to look at it. Upcoming tonight, temperatures, low temperatures tonight, down to 34 degrees in northwest Kansas. Probably avoiding a freeze in northwest Kansas, but freeze watches and warnings not very far away from us out in eastern Colorado, near that Kansas-Colorado state line. More chances of rain for northwest Kansas as the week progresses. More details on that coming up tomorrow. For your KFRM News, the voice of the Plains, I'm Chad Wolf.
1: Some things states and specialty crop stakeholders should know about this year's USDA Specialty Crop Block Grant Program sign-up. Agricultural Marketing Service Deputy Administrator Tricia Kovacs says first, an increase in available grant funding to
2: $86.6 million, and they are able to support innovative research, projects that kind of market specialty crops or help those industries really succeed and expand markets both domestically and abroad.
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2: they do a competition in each state. So anybody who's looking to get a sub-award to receive a grant.
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2: Kansas. 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
1: More information about the Specialty Block Grant Program is available online at www.ams.usda.gov. I'm Rod Bain, reporting for the U.S. Department of Agriculture in Washington, D.C.
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5: Breaking news at Town Hall. I'm Bob Agnew in Washington. Russian leader Vladimir Putin will be in Beijing this week, just days after President Trump left there after his summit with Chinese counterpart Xi Jinping.
6: The Kremlin has said Putin and Xi will discuss global issues, economic ties, and the long-standing partnership between the two countries. China and Russia's ties have deepened in the recent years, especially after Russia's invasion of Ukraine in 2022, as sanctions from Western countries pushed Moscow to lean on China for trade and diplomatic support. This visit is likely to be closely watched in Washington, as China is trying to keep a stable relation with the U.S., but at the same time maintaining

0: close ties with Russia.
1: That is correspondent Eduardo Castillo. Active but contained, that's how San Diego police are describing an active shooting situation today at the Islamic Center of San Diego. A police officer says they do believe people have been shot inside the building. Aerial TV footage showed a heavy police presence just outside the mosque this afternoon. The situation is ongoing. The Department of Justice has announced a $1.7 billion anti-weaponization fund as part of President Trump's IRS lawsuit settlement, the president dropping a suit against the IRS in exchange for money to compensate others. Here's correspondent Laura Winters.
2: As part of the settlement agreement in the president's $10 billion lawsuit against the IRS, another fund is being created for others targeted during the Biden administration. The attorney general is establishing an anti-weaponization fund with close to $2 billion in it. The president sued the IRS after a government contractor pled guilty to stealing his tax information along with some other wealthy Americans and then leaked all the documents to the media in 2019 and 2020. Laura Winters reporting.
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1: There are mounting international concerns over the Ebola outbreak in Congo.
5: Health Minister Samuel Roger Kamba says Congo will open three treatment centers for the Ebola virus following an outbreak of a variant that has no approved therapeutics or vaccines. During a visit to the city Bunia, Kamba said, "We know that the hospitals are already under stress. The World Health Organization has declared the disease outbreak a public health emergency."
1: That is Charles de la Desma reporting. A jet collision in Idaho, I should say. Here's John Scott.
6: An air show organizer says four crew members ejected after the two Navy jets collided Sunday during the Gunfighter Skies air show in Idaho. Emergency crews responded after the planes collided at the Mountain Home Air Force Base in western Idaho, about 50 miles south of Boise.
1: That is John Scott reporting. Of course, that crash is under investigation. Breaking news and analysis at townhall.com. Politics, the LGBT agenda, and health care all collide in a major settlement in the Lone Star State.
7: Texas Attorney General Ken Paxton reaches a major settlement with Texas Children's Hospital, requiring the creation of the nation's first detransition clinic. The agreement also includes a $10 million payment over allegations of Medicaid fraud tied to gender transition procedures. Five doctors are expected to lose credentials under the settlement. The deal comes just days before Paxton's Republican Senate primary against Senator John Cornyn. Willie Nelson reporting.
1: The U.S. Supreme Court has rejected appeals from pharmaceutical companies who object to negotiating Medicare drug prices with the federal government. The justices did not comment in leaving in place a ruling from the Federal Appeals Court in Philadelphia. It had dismissed the drug manufacturers' claims. A negotiation program was created as part of the 2022 Inflation Reduction Act. More on these stories at townhall.com.
8: You're tuned in to Agriculture Today, and we start our Monday show with a cattle market update from Director of the Livestock Marketing Information Center, Tyler Cousins. Tyler, thanks for joining us today.
9: Thanks for having me on. I appreciate it.
8: Tyler, as we're looking at the market, wanting to focus on first quarter beef and pork demand and what data was recently released.
9: Sure, yeah. So we actually had the March trade data that was released a couple of weeks ago, and that piece of information actually gave us the final statistics that we needed for the first quarter of 2026 to calculate our first quarter demand indices for both beef and pork. And so a couple of interesting things to discuss on that looking first off on the beef side of things. So the Livestock Marketing Information Centers calculates retail all fresh beef demand index. And that was reporting a strong first quarter for 2026 with an index value of 147. Now, this index value actually increased 10 points or about 7% from the prior year. So a big jump there. Now, if we look at this from a historical perspective over the last 7 years since 2019, on the first quarter basis side of things, the all fresh retail beef demand index actually increased 41 points. That's an increase of about 39% over the last 7 years. So also of note regarding the 10-point annual increase that we saw in the demand index, kind of looking at that historically over the last 26 years for the calculated index, a 10-point jump, annual jump year over year in the first quarter has only occurred five other times, from 2003 to 2004, 2014 to 15, 2019 to 20, then 21 to 22, and then also the most recent 24 to 25. Now, stepping back, the rise in the all-fresh beef demand index during the first quarter of 2026 occurred while the all-fresh beef retail price averaged $9.55 per pound. So that was a record and actually an increase of $1.25 or 15% from the previous year. Also, more recently, the April all-fresh retail beef price was a record at $9.64 in April there. So that was actually an increase of $1.14 per pound or 13% from last year. The record all-fresh retail beef price in April was largely driven by records for ground beef, which was $7.06 per pound in April. Roasts were also a record at $9.41 per pound in April. And we also saw a record for steaks at $13.02 in April. Now, kind of switching over from beef to pork, on the pork side of things, a little bit slightly different story as far as demand picture goes. The first quarter of 2026 actually saw the retail pork demand index value fall 1 point or 1%. From the prior year to 90 to an index value of 93. Now, this is actually down 30 points or 25% from the peak value for the first quarter demand index of 123 that we saw about 4 years ago in 2022. And that's actually the lowest value that we've seen since 2017 when it was an index value of 92. But this marginal decline in the pork demand index during the first quarter of 2026 is not terribly unexpected, as 2025 saw the annual pork demand index fall 3 points or 3% to an index value of 92. So kind of coming off of a little bit slower demand index calculation there for 2025, not unexpected during the first quarter. Now, additionally, the retail pork price has been holding steady for several months. During the first quarter of 2026, the retail pork price averaged $4.91 per pound. This was similar to where prices have been tracking over the last 2 years. Now, since April 2022, so the last 2 years, the monthly retail pork price has ranged between about $4.80 per pound to just over $5 per pound. And actually, over that two-year period, the monthly average has been $4.90. Now, more recently, April's retail pork price was $4.89, very much in line with that two-year average price that we've been seeing. But that was actually fractionally down, less than 1% from the prior year, so still holding steady there. Now, looking at some more specific retail pork prices, in April, the retail pork price for bacon actually fell 18 cents or about 3% from last year to $6.83 per pound. Hams declined 10 cents or about 2 cents to $4.35 per pound in April. But pork chops increased 9 cents per pound or about 2 cents to $4.33 per pound in April. So largely what we're seeing on the pork side is steady prices are expected to continue at the retail level. Now, looking a little bit more at some of the statistics that were reported from the retail side of things, one of those things that we always kind of look at is the Consumer Price Index, or CPI, using this as sort of a gauge for inflation. Now, the April all-item CPI was released last week, and it posted a year-over-year increase of 3.8%, which is actually noteworthy because it was the highest year-over-year increase since May of 2023, so about 3 years, when it was actually up 4%. And so the CPI will be an item to watch in the coming months, as April's statistics reported that 8.8% increase actually in the meat CPI. This was largely driven by strong beef prices, as we've discussed. Also, the April energy CPI jumped almost 18% from last year to its highest year-over-year increase since September of 2022, when it actually increased about 20%. This rise was not largely unexpected, given the geopolitical issues that we've been seeing, and it was largely driven by national prices at the start of last week that were $4.50 per gallon for gasoline and a national diesel price that was $5.64 per gallon, the highest in about 4 years for both gasoline and diesel prices. So kind of summing up this discussion on strong beef demand that we've seen, the steady pork demand that we're seeing as well, and the rise in the CPI, could potentially be signaling some inflationary pressure. But the looming question still remains, will the persistently high fuel prices impact consumer demand for goods, including beef and pork, in the near term? So this will be an item to watch, especially as we're approaching Memorial Day, kind of that holiday, sort of the unofficial start to summer grilling season. So a couple of things to watch there, just from the demand side of things.
8: While we're thinking about the cattle market, an important aspect to consider that can influence what might be happening, drought, and what are range and pasture conditions currently?
9: Yeah, so kind of this range and pasture as it relates to drought is one of those pieces of information we've been watching for the better part of this last winter. And we finally gotten some more pieces of information from USDA as far as range and pasture conditions that started as of the first week of May. But kind of starting off with some of that drought discussion, the latest drought monitor map actually shows that 76% of the U.S. was experiencing dryness or drought conditions. Now, we have to keep this in mind that at the last year, at the same time, only 55% was experiencing dryness or drought. So that's actually a jump of 21% in 1 year. Now, we kind of look at a little bit more at this from a regional standpoint. A majority of the Western U.S. and Southeastern U.S. are experiencing drought. Now, as noted by USDA on May 12th, approximately 62% of the cattle inventory is within an area experiencing drought, compared to 29% at the same time last year. So a 33% increase in drought across the cattle country. Now, this is concerning from a feed availability standpoint for livestock producers, and the latest information from USDA on range of pasture conditions supports this drought discussion across much of the U.S. The USDA started reporting weekly range of pasture conditions the first week of May. The initial reading placed 40% of the nation's pastures in either poor or very poor condition. A year ago, it was only 33%. Now, kind of looking specifically at the Great Plains, so kind of thinking Kansas and Colorado and northward from there, are also having some issues relative to lack of precipitation. Colorado pastures were rated at 57% poor to very poor. Nebraska was rated at 72% poor to very poor, which are drastically worse than a year ago. Now, looking at Kansas, pastures rated poor and very poor in early May stood at 27% versus 17% a year ago. These conditions are modest compared to 64% of Kansas pastures that were rated poor to very poor in 2023. Now, in 2023, a favorable weather pattern led to better pastures in Kansas throughout the spring and summer months. So kind of overall, parts of the U.S. experienced a mild winter, and that has translated into a dry start to the summer, possibly a historic dry start to the summer.
8: As we're talking about drought, something that it could be impacting hay stocks, and what are we seeing for that? Because could be impacting then feed availability for cattle.
9: Yeah, so that's one of those pieces of information that we only get twice a year, December 1 and May 1. So getting this May 1 piece of hay stocks inventory data is quite key. And we get this on the state level. But kind of looking at this nationally, the May 1 hay stocks data was released last week and actually was reported at 23.3 million tons. That was actually down 804,000 tons or about 3% from last year nationally. Now, aside from last year's 24.1 million tons, 2026's May 1 hay stocks data that was actually reported as the second highest since 2017. Now, the decline in May 1 hay stocks was driven primarily by lower levels in the western U.S. and Great Plains states. So let's look at those a little bit closer. So kind of looking at the western states, many of these states, kind of looking at those states that are west of the Rocky Mountains, a lot of those states reported double-digit declines in hay stocks as of May 1 from a year ago, with levels ranging down from about 3%. In California to as much as 41% in Utah. Now, kind of switching gears here, looking at Northern Plains, those states, kind of thinking of Montana, South Dakota, Nebraska, those three states actually reported double-digit declines from a year ago that ranged down from about 11% to as much as down 27%. Now, these are all states that are experiencing some degree of drought. But of note, North Dakota, currently with experiencing little drought pressure, has actually reported a rise of 12% in May 1 hay stocks. Kind of switching over to the Central Plains side of things, of note in the Central Plains and Southern Plains, kind of looking at those areas, Texas actually fell 33% from last year, while a rise in hay stocks was seen for Kansas, which increased 70%, and Oklahoma, which increased 38%. And these are all states that have currently been experiencing some drought pressure. So kind of overall, looking at this May 1 hay stocks data, we're generally lower across the U.S., and western states saw larger declines, while in the east, stock levels varied by state and region. But despite the decline in hay stocks and declining range of pasture conditions, hay prices are currently tracking close to a year ago levels. But if drought persists, this could impact hay prices over the summer months.
8: Tyler, I appreciate you taking the time to join us today.
9: Thank you. I appreciate the opportunity.
8: That was Director of the Livestock Marketing Information Center, Tyler Cousins. We're cutting to a short break now, but we'll be right back.
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10: 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She didn't have to keep living life this way, and that there was this living water that only he could offer her. And I just think it was just so beautiful. And I think it's important that we remember that, and that Jesus loves women and he wants women to be respected. And he is the model that we all should follow.
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13: Here's a look at your ag forecast. This is meteorologist Paul Trombley. We did see an outbreak of strong to severe thunderstorms across the areas, particularly from north-central Kansas into eastern Nebraska, as well as western Iowa last night, with numerous reports of high winds, some hail, and a few tornado touchdowns in some of that area as well. And we're going to see another round of severe weather continuing as we head through the evening hours tonight here, as the cold front associated with this system is going to be the focus for showers and storms as we progress further through the evening, particularly across areas through eastern Kansas, as well as into northern central Missouri, where we'll see a band of storms capable of producing high winds, hail, as well as some isolated tornadoes. So that's going to be occurring along and out ahead of this cold front that's going to be building southeastward, eventually down into Oklahoma and down into southern Missouri as we get to late tonight, early morning on Tuesday. So as we get into Tuesday, still could see some shower and storm activity, particularly for eastern Oklahoma, southern Missouri, and then otherwise looking at more of the activity to build off to the further eastern areas into the southern plains. It looks like behind that front, it is certainly going to chill down to some below average levels with our temps here for the next couple of days as a Canadian-based high pressure system settles in the wake of that low as we proceed through the day tomorrow into Wednesday. And then we are going to still see a few upper-level disturbances continuing to fire up some scattered shower, thunder shower opportunities during the latter half of the week. So still back into some scattered showers, a few storms perhaps by Wednesday into Thursday and Friday as another system continues to track through the area. So more opportunities for some rain through the latter half of the week. The cooler temperatures still generally staying situated over the area through the later part of the week. And then we'll see a warming trend playing out as we head through the holiday weekend. And warmer than average temperatures will encompass the plains as we progress more into the week following Memorial Day. Still seeing a few more isolated shower storm opportunities as well as we continue into that time frame after the Memorial Day holiday. From the Weatherology Weather Center, this is meteorologist Paul Trombley.
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17: What's going on with the price of tomatoes? Hello, I'm Megan Grebner with Healthy Living on Brownfield. Tomato prices jumped more than 15% from March to April. David Ortega, an ag economist with Michigan State University, says that increase is in addition to the 15% jump that tomatoes saw from February to March.
18: There's a lot going on with tomatoes. There are supply and production issues due to weather. We import, you know, domestically, we had an early frost, you know, in places like Florida. But really, you know, production issues in Mexico, which is where we source the majority of our fresh tomato imports, especially around this time of year. So March, April, we rely on Mexico to be able to meet year-round consumer demand. A lot of our production around this time of the year is offline. And we are also, you know, imposed a 17% tariff on tomatoes with the termination of the suspension agreement. And it is precisely in this time period, late winter, early spring, when we would expect to see the impacts of those tariffs, because that's when we rely on supply from across the border.
17: I'm Megan Grebner with Healthy Living on Brownfield.
19: It's time for the Downing Report. Here's Rocky Downing.
20: George Carlin used to do a bit where he asked the question, why do we park on driveways and drive on parkways? It's a good question. It's also a good question why there are so many different names for roads. So today we'll break it down just a little bit. You know, as you drive through a city, you'll see streets, avenues, lanes, there's even courts, parkways, terraces. Well, it goes on and on and on. Is there a difference? Well, funny you should ask, because yes, there is. For instance, a road can be anything that connects two points, the most basic of the naming conventions. Now, if you have a way, that is a small side street off of a road. A street is a public way that has buildings on both sides of it and runs perpendicular to avenues. So an avenue is also a public way that has buildings or trees on either side of it, and they run perpendicular to streets. Now, how about a boulevard? Very wide city street that has trees and vegetation on both sides of it. There's also usually a median in the middle of a boulevard. Now, if you're on a lane, that's a narrow road, often found in a rural area, basically the opposite of a boulevard. A drive is a long, winding road that has its route shaped by its environment, like a nearby lake or mountain. That is a drive. A terrace is a street that follows the top of a slope. A place is a road or street that has no thoroughway or leads to a dead end. And a court is a road or street that ends in a circle or a loop. Now, I won't be able to remember, but maybe you will know now the difference between streets, boulevards, avenues, so on and so on. All I know is your road or boulevard or street or whatever path you take is going to lead you to a marvelous Monday. I'm Rocky Downing.
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2: Can you sue a magazine if you are injured by an item they advertise? That was the puzzling question in the case of a teenager's tampons. I'm Curtis Howard with today's Point of Law. Cynthia Murphy was an average, healthy, active youngster just turned 16. Like her friends, she was eager to know what was new in fashions, music, romance, and movies. To help keep up, she subscribed to and read Teen Times, a magazine for girls like Cynthia. One issue was devoted to the health of young women, with helpful articles on puberty, menstruation, and bodily care. On one page was an illustrated advertisement for silky soft tampons. The ad said they were more comfortable and less bulky than other brands, so Cynthia bought some at her local supermarket. Within a few days, Cynthia became violently ill. Her doctor diagnosed her illness as toxic shock caused by the tampons. Cynthia was ill a long time, missed a semester at school, and in fact had a narrow escape from death. When she finally recovered, her mother asked how she happened to buy that brand. Cynthia said, "I saw it in Teen Times. I thought if it was advertised there, it ought to be okay." Her mother said, "The people who run that magazine ought to have known better. Why, you could have died. I think we should see a lawyer." Cynthia said, "Well, somebody ought to pay for all my suffering." So they saw a lawyer who filed suit against Teen Times. The lawyer said, "The magazine was aware of the dangers in some tampons and was negligent in not investigating this product and its maker. To the immature reader, this advertisement was read as information from the publisher, in whom her trust had been placed. Plainly, without the ad appearing, she would not have been moved to buy this product and would not have been harmed. The magazine should pay damages." The magazine's lawyer said, "Even the most unsophisticated teenager can distinguish between information given by a magazine and an ad paid for by the seller to induce sales. By accepting and publishing the ad, the magazine did not imply endorsement. Cynthia does not have a case." Does Cynthia have a right to damages from Teen Times? Can you sue a magazine if you're injured by an item they advertise? No, said a California appeals court. Teen Times did not in any way sponsor or endorse this product. There was no statement of quality, no promotion, no attempt to induce the public to buy beyond merely printing the ad. The magazine had no duty to scrutinize and investigate this or other products it advertises. Cynthia could conceivably win damages from the manufacturer, but she cannot win them from the magazine. It's a point of law.
21: Craig County producers know that AM 550 is where they can find the latest in ag information. Proud to be a part of such northeastern Oklahoma communities as Centralia, Welch, and Vinita. We're KFRM, the voice of the plains.
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23: Hello, good afternoon, everyone. This is Lonnie Pates with USDA's Market News Service with your local Kansas elevator grain bids for this Monday. For corn at country elevators in the northwest region of Kansas, 404 to 433, Southwest region 432 to 452, southern region at 447, in the west at 417 to 422, and in the central region at 422. Moving on to the terminal elevator bids for corn in Kansas. Northeast region at 471, southern region 421 to 427, in the east at 447, and the central region at 427. Moving on to sorghum bids at country elevators in Kansas. Northwest region 361 to 402, southwest at 382 to 397, in the south at 384, in the west at 377 to 383, and the central region at 383. Moving on to the terminal elevator bids for sorghum in Kansas. Southern region at 368 to 392, in the east at 397, the central region at 382 to 402. Moving on to soybean bids at country elevators in Kansas. Northwest region at 1108, southwest region at 1093 to 1103, southern region at 1098, in the west at 1078. Moving on to terminal elevator bids for soybeans in Kansas. Southern region at 1123 to 1203, in the east at 1163, and the central region at 1118 to 1183. Moving on to mills and processor bids for soybeans in Kansas. Southeast region at 1233, southern region at 1208, and the eastern region at 1193. Moving on to hard red winter wheat bids at country elevators in Kansas. Northwest region at 614 to 629, southwest at 624 to 634, southern region at 629, in the west 624 to 639, and the central region at 639. Moving on to terminal elevator bids for hard red winter wheat in Kansas. Southern region at 644 to 679, in the east at 674, central region at 659 to 684. Moving on to hard white wheat bids at country elevators in Kansas. Northwest region at 619, southwest region at 609 to 624, in the west at 614 to 639, and the central region at 639. Terminal elevator bid for hard white wheat in the southern region of Kansas at 679. This has been Lonnie Pates with USDA's Market News Service in St. Joseph, Missouri. Have a great day, everyone.
3: This is Brady Womack reporting for the Oklahoma Department of Agriculture and the Federal State Market News Services for a closing cash grain market report for Monday, May the 18th. The New Gulf wheat bid is up 15 and 3 quarters at 803 and 3 quarters. The July Kansas City futures bid is 703 and 3 quarters. The basis for the Gulf bid is a dollar over the July Kansas City futures bid. September Kansas City wheat is up 16 and a quarter at 713 and 3 quarters. State elevators are 16 higher in a range of 609 to 664 per bushel. Those individual elevator bids beginning with the northwestern part of the state with Buffalo at 649, Cherokee 654, Hooker 634, Key 629, Shattuck 644. In the north central part of the state, Alva, Manchester, Bolt at 654, Perry 655, Ponca City 659. In the southwestern part of the state, El Dorado, Frederick, and Lawton, all three at 644, Holbert and Temple, Baldy 9, and the South Central, Davis, 609, and the western part of the state, Clinton, Gary, O'Keen, Watonga, and Weatherford, all five at 654. In the central part of the state, Banner at 664, El Reno, 654, Okarchi, 659, Stillwater, 655. In other markets across the state, the close on Monday, May the 18th, Milo bids and state elevators reported 21 higher in the range of 352 to 402 per bushel. Soybean bids in Oklahoma quoted 36 higher in the range of 1098 to 1123 per bushel. Corn across the state was quoted 21 higher in the range of 422 to 477 per bushel. At the Chicago Board of Trades, corn futures for July is up 21 and a quarter at 477. September corn is up 19 and a quarter at 482 and a quarter. Soybean futures for July is up 36 at 1233. August soybeans is up 34 and a half at 1211. For a cotton bid, grade 41, leaf 4, staple 34, cotton, southwestern Oklahoma, average 74.61 per pound. That does conclude our closing cash grain market report. And this is Brady Womack reporting for the Oklahoma Department of Agriculture and the Federal State Market News Services.
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5: This is Kim Fritzmeyer with your Central Kansas Report on KFRM. The AMC Theater in Salina Central Mall has permanently closed. It's been closed since an April 27th hailstorm caused extensive damage at the Salina Mall. The theater's lease is set to expire at the end of this month, and the theater confirmed they will not reopen when the lease expires. However, Central Mall officials say they are already in discussions with three other theater companies that have expressed interest in the Salina market. Installation of a new roof over the impacted theater area is complete, and progress is being made on cleanup and restoration efforts inside the damaged theater spaces. Another mall business plans to reopen today. The Ross Dress for Less store was set to open this morning via the main entrance on the east side of the mall after undergoing repair following that hailstorm. The inaugural Smoky Valley Chamber Music Festival begins today in Lindsborg. Founded by Lindsborg native Caroline Beckman, the festival features a lineup of 21 musicians from 11 states across the U.S. and 9 countries. The theme is American Soundscape, and it features music that reflects a blend of multicultural traditions across the American musical landscape. This evening's concert, weather permitting, will be at 7:30 p.m. and is a pop-up performance at the Valcomen Bridge and Bike Trail featuring Smoky Valley youth artists. There'll be performances every day this week through Saturday. Tuesday's concert will feature the Seville String Quartet at 7 p.m. at St. Bridget's of Sweden Catholic Church. Wednesday's concert will be at 7 at Lindsborg Old Mill and Swedish Heritage Museum and will feature the Young Artists String Chamber Concert. Thursday's concert will be at 7 at the San Zane Art Gallery. The Friday concert is a Young Artists Showcase recital and will be at 7:30 at Pearson Chapel on the Bethany College campus. Then on Saturday, the festival finale concert will be at 3 p.m. in Presser Hall and will feature Aaron Copland's Appalachian Spring, along with a premiere by Kansas City-based composer A.J. Harbison, inspired by musical flavors unique to the Lindsborg community. In addition to performances, musicians will host outreach activities in the community and educational workshops with students at local schools, including Soderstrom Elementary, Smoky Valley High School, and Bethany College. The full festival itinerary is available at www.lindsborgarts.org. All events are free and open to the public. The Hutchinson Monarchs baseball team is looking for host families to house 7 players arriving in town for the summer season. Players report May 25th, and the season begins Friday, May the 29th, against the Performance Factory Phenoms at Rose Hill High School. Hutchinson's home opener is Saturday, May 30th, against the Phenoms at Hobart Detter Field. Host families provide players with a place to stay, a bed, and food during the summer season. The Monarchs enter the summer as one of the top summer collegiate programs in the country. Hutchinson has won 2 of the last 3 NBC World Series championships, including last year's title over the Lone Star Kraken and the 2023 championship over the Santa Barbara Foresters. Hutchinson Monarchs are scheduled to play 19 home games from late May through mid-August at Hobart Detter Field. The NBC World Series is scheduled for the final 10 days of July, with the championship game set for August 1st. For information about hosting a Monarchs player, go to their website, www.monarchsbaseball.org. This has been Kim Fritzmeyer with your Central Kansas Report on KFRM, 550 AM, the voice of the Plains.
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1: Now time for the Ag News for this Monday, May 18th. Dry conditions across part of the Central Plains are delaying corn planting and increasing concerns among farmers already facing tight profit margins and rising input costs. In central Kansas, some growers said fields remain too dry to support seed germination, leaving planters idle during a period that is typically one of the busiest of the spring season. Farmers reported that limited rainfall and worsening drought conditions have forced some to delay planting corn, soybeans, and grain sorghum. The dry weather comes as producers contend with elevated fertilizer prices and broader economic pressures in the farm sector. Some farmers said they are hesitant to plant into dry soil without a more favorable forecast. Weather concerns have also added support to grain markets in recent weeks as traders monitored drought conditions across portions of the plains and western corn belt. There are more than 1,800 active cases of the New World screwworm in Mexico, and 15 of those are now less than 100 miles from the U.S. border. The Associate Administrator of the Animal and Plant Health Inspection Service said they're trying to release a limited number of sterile flies in areas where they'll do the most good.
7: Right now we're dropping flies mostly on the Gulf side, the northern Gulf side of Mexico. We have about 50 miles that these flies are also being dropped over the U.S. border in Texas. And so when we make these decisions, we look at a variety of different data based on modeling, and we predict, we forecast, and we assess based on a variety of different things, including the temperature, the humidity, the altitude, and all of these different aspects, as well as looking at data that we get from, number one, cases that Mexico shares with us, as well as, number two, data that we get from traps in the area as far as surveillance. All of those things come together and help us to determine where is the best use of our flies and how can we distribute what is a limited number that we have at this moment.
1: He also talked about the thought process behind the sterile fly distribution.
7: So our modeling, and we do this in conjunction with the Agricultural Research Service at USDA, looks at predictive analytics to forecast and model where we think the fly is going to go next. And so we take into consideration things like temperature and altitude and humidity, but we also take into consideration all of those different things that are data sources for us. And so by and large, the majority of these data sources are provided to us by our partners in Mexico. What we do is we anticipate not where the fly is right now, but really where can the fly be moving towards. And so in a overleaning of preparation, we lean forward aggressively as far as where we disperse our flies, beyond where we know the flies to be, but where they could be in a few weeks.
1: If the screwworm does cross the border into the U.S., the Admiral says officials are ready.
7: So the time that we have invested in our collaboration with state partners, including Texas, and looking at things like tabletop exercises we have done together, how would we address this situation if X happens? Who would be at the table if Y was the situation? Those tabletop exercises are tremendously important that we've done with our state partners, number one. Number two, we have the New World Screwworm Playbook that is out. Version 1.0 is out. Version 2.0 is just about to be out. That has been developed with feedback and content from our state partners, as well as industry partners and other federal agencies. This is that element that helps to be able to say, boots on the ground, if this situation happened, how would we handle it?
1: Again, the Associate Administrator of the Animal and Plant Health Inspection Service. Sustainable agriculture advocates are raising concerns about the House Fiscal Year 2027 Agriculture Spending Bill, saying the proposal could reduce support for conservation, climate resilience, and agricultural research programs. The House Appropriations Committee approved the measure in late April, advancing legislation that would provide about $26.3 billion in discretionary funding for agriculture, rural development, and food safety programs, slightly below current spending levels. Some lawmakers said the bill prioritizes farmers, ranchers, and rural communities while reducing federal spending. The National Sustainable Agriculture Coalition said the proposal maintains some conservation funding enacted in previous legislation, but falls short of addressing climate-related challenges facing farmers. The group also criticized staffing reductions at the U.S. Department of Agriculture and what it described as weakened support for conservation assistance and research programs. The legislation now faces consideration in the Senate, where lawmakers are expected to negotiate changes before a final spending package is approved. Wildfires took center stage during a recent Senate Energy and Natural Resources Committee hearing when questioning U.S. Forest Service Chief Tom Scholz. Oregon Senator Ron Wyden said a massive backlog of hazardous fuels has not been addressed as the West heads toward what could be a historic wildfire season.
0: I believe that Donald Trump has set Western states up to fail this season and in the years ahead. And here's the math as we see it in Oregon and the West. Your agency is in charge of 193 million acres of public lands. Apparently, the president thinks if you treat 2% of that acreage annually, communities are going to be okay. Oregonians who are choking on smoke each summer don't have to do the math to say that isn't working.
1: Wyden also stressed the wildfires burning in the West are bigger, hotter, and more powerful. Forest Service Chief Tom Scholz said that he, like the senator, is an advocate for prescribed burns.
8: It's the most effective means that we can use. It's the cheapest means by which we can treat acres. And we have increased. I mentioned previously that so far, year to date, year over year, we've increased the number of acres that we've used prescribed fire on year over year significantly. Other tools that we're looking at are firefighters. So in addition to the fuels work that we do, it's also looking at our capacity that we have.
1: Scholz noted his department has hired 1,000 additional firefighters compared to this time last year and added 500 non-fire personnel to help support the firefighters when wildfires start. When asked about savings resulting from Senator Wyden's fire borrowing fix law, which ensured that the Forest Service no longer must raid fire prevention funds to pay for suppression of active fires, Scholz confirmed the law has saved $12.5 billion in funding to be used on critical fuels reduction and other work. And that's been the Ag News for this Monday, May 18th. I'm Lexi Bates reporting for KFRM, 550 AM, the voice of the Plains.
2: And now the Daily News Drop. Over the weekend, President Trump reportedly rejected Iran's latest proposal tied to ongoing negotiations and warned the clock is ticking. The president threatened Iran to get moving or there won't be anything left of them as the U.S. and Iran remain at loggerheads in negotiations to end the conflict. Markets interpreted that as a sign diplomacy may be failing. All indices are trending down today. A major transportation strike is creating chaos in New York. The nation's largest commuter rail system, the Long Island Railroad, came to a standstill after 3,500 engineers, signalmen, and rail workers walked off the job. Union leaders say negotiations over wage increases failed, forcing workers to strike just as the busy summer tourism season gets underway. Officials estimate the shutdown could cost the regional economy roughly $70 million a day. That rail line normally carries around 300,000 commuters in and out of New York City each day, meaning travelers are now scrambling for alternative transportation. Out west, another major tech company is trimming jobs despite making billions of dollars. Cisco announced a fresh wave of layoffs this week, even as the Bay Area networking giant reports record revenue and strong profits. The move highlights a growing trend across Silicon Valley, companies cutting staff while redirecting money towards artificial intelligence. Cisco joins a long list of tech firms trying to position themselves for what executives see as the next massive AI boom. But Americans appear increasingly skeptical about the AI future. A new Gallup survey finds 7 in 10 Americans oppose the construction of new data centers for AI. Opposition crosses political lines, although Democrats were more likely to strongly oppose those projects. Many respondents citing environmental concerns, including electricity use, water consumption, and the impact on local communities. At the same time, some analysts argue there's also a growing geopolitical angle, with claims that foreign influence campaigns, particularly from China, may be helping fuel anti-data center sentiment in the U.S. in an effort to slow America's progress into artificial intelligence. AI is also reshaping college classrooms and maybe grades as well. A new study from UC Berkeley found A's are becoming far more common in classes that are heavily focused on writing and coding since the arrival of ChatGPT. Researchers say professors teaching courses more exposed to AI tools handed out roughly 30% more A grades while giving fewer A minuses and B pluses.
9: The findings are sparking concerns among employers who increasingly question whether grades still accurately reflect student performance and skill levels in the age of artificial intelligence. Business schools are slashing tuition prices as demand for MBAs drops. According to the Wall Street Journal, Purdue cut tuition by 40%, while UC Irvine is reducing costs by up to 38%. Other schools, including Washington University, Johns Hopkins, are offering new scholarships as more professionals choose to stay in the workforce instead of pursuing that MBA. And a new international study finds longer working hours may be linked to higher obesity rates. Researchers looked at data from 33 countries over more than 30 years and found nations with longer average work hours, including in America, had higher obesity rates. The study also found that even a small reduction in work hours was tied to lower obesity level. A new U.S. News ranking places the United States 33rd globally in health outcomes. Researchers say issues involving public health preparedness, social cohesion, and public safety all contributed to the lower ranking. And finally, today, Buc-ee's fans have more reasons to celebrate. At least six states are expected to open the first Buc-ee's travel centers by the end of this year, including new locations planned for Arizona and Arkansas. The Texas-based chain has developed a cult following thanks to its massive stores, spotless restrooms, endless rows of snacks, pretty good beef jerky too, and the beaver-themed merchandise. I'm Jeff Vaughn. That's your Daily News Drop.
23: Hello, good day everyone. This is Lonnie Pates with USDA's Market News Service in St. Joseph, Missouri, with your afternoon livestock closing report for this Monday. Direct feedlot trading this week in Kansas, the latest established market there was last week at 260 to 265. In Texas, the latest established market was mostly at 260. In Nebraska, live weight trades were at 260 to 265, while the dress weight trades were at 410 to 415 for the most part. Now let's head on over and have a look at the box beef cutout closings. The choice cutout closed the day at 392.14. That's up 289 for the day. Select at 390.23. That's up 98 cents for the day. That puts the choice select spread at $1.91. There were 84 loads traded for the day today, with 47 choice, 11 select, and 26 loads of trimmings and grindings. On the cutter cow cutout, that value at $363.89 today. That's up $5.68 from Friday's close. On the boneless processing beef, there were 34 loads traded nationally today. On the livestock slaughter under federal inspection, cattle slaughter today estimated at 106,000 head. That's 4,000 more than a week ago and 8,000 less than a year ago. Friday's steer and heifer number was 80,000, while the cows and bulls come in at 20,000, and the Saturday steer and heifer number was 9,000, while the cows and bulls come in at zero. Hog slaughter for today estimated at 460,000. That's 2,000 less than a week ago and 21,000 less than a year ago. On the National Daily Pork Report, there were 257 loads traded. Carcass was valued at $98.36, up 80 cents from yesterday's close. On the National Daily Direct Hog Report, there were about 1,600 head of negotiated sales. Those barrels and gilts were $3.36 higher. Base price range from $87 to $95.75, with a daily weighted average hog carcass price at $94.88 and a five-day rolling average dress price of $94.83. This has been Lonnie Pates with USDA's Market News Service in St. Joseph, Missouri. Have a great day, everyone.
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11: 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As the postseason arrives, we look back at the defending champions. We start in Class 2-1A, where Oskaloosa brought home the state title, a record of 25-5. Runner-up Inman, 24-2. Dexter Cedarvale would finish in third, 28-2. And Bluestem, fourth place, 21-5 on the year. The boys' state championship Final Four featured first place state champion St. Mary's Colgan,
12: finished the year 19-9. Valley Falls, 24-5, runner-up second. Third place, Douglas, 16-11 on the year, and 17-10 Remington would finish in fourth place. The defending champs, 2-1A, softball and baseball in the Kansas Sports Spotlight.
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0: fires being fought in Morton County. Folks, fires just all over southwest Kansas, Meade County, Morton, Southern Ford, Clark, Comanche, again, and Stevens County. At least I know the Stevens County fire EMS saying it was probably out about 10 o'clock last night. But also, as we know, many of our firemen remain on the scene monitoring those hot spots after those fires are out. God bless they and their families. Also, to the special report that I had just received, Meade County Sheriff's Office was allowing people back in Meade that they could return after a fire forced an evacuation around 2:30 this morning. That fire began near P Road and Highway 23 before approaching the Meade south side, their city limits there. County Sheriff's Office says fire crews managed to get the fire under control just before about 3 a.m. this morning. And again, due to poor visibility, Highway 54 from Meade to the Oklahoma state line was closed and hopefully being opened earlier this morning. Boy, and local weather all over with in the coverage area, National Weather Service out of Dodge. High winds report 60 mile an hour, 5 southeast of Copeland, 3 west of Bloom, 4 southeast of Iuka, 59 mile an hour winds, 1 southwest of Ashland, 56 mile an hour, 2 west of Wellsford, 55 miles an hour, 4 west of Pratt, 52 mile an hour winds, 1 southwest of Hugoton, 51 mile an hour winds, 2 southwest of Liberal, 50 mile an hour winds, 4 southwest of Greensburg, and 6 south and 3 north of Lake City. And just again today, folks, record high temps yesterday in Dodge Garden and Medicine. Record high temp of 98 degrees was set at Dodge yesterday, breaking the old record of 97 set way back in 1899. Record high temp of 101 degrees set at Medicine Lodge also yesterday, breaking the old record of 97 degrees set back in 1899. And a record high temp of 96 was set at Garden City yesterday, tying the old record of 96 set in 1963. Well, folks, we know baseball yesterday, high school quarterfinals, Buckland winning over Kinsley, Little River over Sublette, Spearville winning over Satana, Stanton County went over Plainville, TMP winning over Pratt Skyline, and we know that sub-state golf is coming up on Monday for many of our schools. That Plains Division JUCO baseball tournament at X Stadium continues today and again tomorrow. Again, on tap, Johnson.
1: KFRM. Salina, Kansas.
0: They'll play also Hutch and Barton in the loser's bracket. In the semis, Cali and KCK will play. Well, folks, again, that's a report from southwest Kansas. Please buckle up. Be safe. John Avey with your update.
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5: Breaking news this hour from Town Hall. I'm Keith Peters in Washington. Two suspects in a Monday shooting at the Islamic Center of San Diego were dead. That's according to a police source who spoke on condition of anonymity because the person was not authorized to discuss further details. Authorities had earlier said they believe multiple people have been shot. They've not released more details. Talks to end a strike shutting down the largest U.S. commuter rail system resumed Monday.

0: What do we want?
1: Striking Long Island Railroad workers outside Penn Station as negotiations continue between the five unions representing them and the Metropolitan Transportation Authority, which says it won't make a deal that implodes the budget. Workers like Byron Lee say they deserve a raise.
2: We're just asking for a reasonable cost of living adjustment on our wages. People think that, you know, we don't deserve it.
1: Julie Walker, New York.
3: The Supreme Court has rejected appeals from pharmaceutical companies that object to negotiating Medicare drug prices with the federal government.
4: The justices gave no comment in leaving in place rulings from the Federal Appeals Court in Philadelphia that dismissed the drug manufacturers' claims. The negotiation program was created as part of the 2022 Inflation Reduction Act. The law requires the government to negotiate prices for certain high-cost drugs in the federal insurance program for older adults on an annual basis. Republicans have criticized aspects of the law, which was signed by Democratic President Joe Biden, but the Trump administration has embraced the authority to bring drug makers to the negotiating table. Marcela Sanchez, Washington.
3: On Wall Street, the Dow by 159 points, the NASDAQ dropped 134, the S&P 500 lower by 5, oil near $105 a barrel. More at townhall.com.
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3: The collapse of Spirit Airlines isn't the only curveball confronting people planning summer trips.
7: Rising jet fuel costs have pushed up airfares and associated fees across the industry. Two of the remaining U.S. budget carriers also just finalized a merger. The developments illustrate how tough it's gotten for low-cost airlines to operate while squeezed by jet fuel prices, changing consumer preferences, and competition. For decades, budget carriers thrived. But big airlines have gotten better at tailoring prices to different travelers and matching low fares. Rich Thomason reporting.
3: NextEra Energy is seeking to acquire Dominion Energy in an all-stock deal valued at about $67 billion. Creating a massive power company as the energy needs of artificial intelligence drive demand higher in the U.S. News and analysis at townhall.com. From Washington, I'm Keith Peters. There's a woman at a community college student in Michigan who's becoming a first. Correspondent Donna Warder reports.
8: Michaela Spicito is a student at Washtenaw Community College in Ann Arbor, Michigan, and she's really good at welding. So good, she'll be the first female welder to represent the United States at a worldwide competition in China in September called the World Skills Competition. Spicito said when she was a kid, she had a dream of being the first female to accomplish something.
9: I just figured everything was already taken. So when I got to this position, I figured out that this is kind of my shot to make history in a way.
8: She says she's getting a lot of practice.
9: I'm currently welding 80 hours a week, and in between now and September, I'll be doing a series of practice competitions.
8: I'm Donna Water.
3: 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From Washington, I'm Keith Peters.
10: It's Church Swoboda with KFRM, and it's time to take a look at your Kansas News Today in your evening Kansas Journal entry. More than 115,000 acres are scorched from at least 9 fires. The biggest wildfire has consumed almost 50,000 acres in Meade County and still has not been contained. Chip Redmond is a meteorologist for the Kansas Forest Service. He said in a video on social media that conditions for fires remain high.
0: We'll see gusts potentially up to that 45, 50 mile an hour range. We're going to get humidities down that single digits again with temperatures near 100 degrees. That's extreme fire weather.
10: Out-of-state firefighters helped control some of the larger fires. The Kansas Forest Service says communities in Clark and Meade counties should remain ready to evacuate. An Osage County resident recently tested positive for measles, and people who attended a church service in Topeka may have been exposed. Beck Shackelford-Wongonga has more for the Kansas News Service.
11: Health officials say the measles exposure happened at Topeka Baptist Church on May 3rd between 10:15 a.m. and 1:45 p.m. They say exposed people should watch for symptoms until at least May 24th and should avoid contact with people at high risk of getting measles, like unvaccinated people and babies. Measles is a highly contagious respiratory illness. Early symptoms include fever, runny nose, and red, watery eyes. A rash typically appears several days after symptoms start. For the Kansas News Service, I'm Beck Shackelford-Wongonga.
10: The Kansas Bureau of Investigation is looking into an officer-involved shooting that happened Sunday night in Kansas City. Around 9:37 p.m., 911 received several calls about gunfire in the 3400 block of North 40th Street. People reported bullets hitting homes and vehicles. One person nearby was shot and then taken to a hospital in stable condition. Police officers with the Kansas City, Kansas Police Department arrived at home on North 40th Street around 9:41 p.m. Officers said they were shot at from inside the house as soon as they arrived. Several officers returned fire. Gunfire continued in the neighborhood until about 10:02 p.m. when the suspect came out of the home and surrendered. The suspect, a 62-year-old man from Kansas City, Kansas, was arrested without injury. Another person suffered a minor injury while trying to take cover. No officers were hurt. The KBI investigation is ongoing, and the findings will later be reviewed by the Wyandotte County District Attorney. A Renaissance-era Bible will be put on display later this year in Topeka. The Geist Family Bible was printed in 1564 and made the trek to the U.S. with the Dodge City family in the 1800s. But a special moment led to it being even more historically significant. A 1929 New York Times article cites the book as the first Bible used to inaugurate a vice president. That vice president, Charles Curtis, was also the first person of color and first Kansan to ever be elected to the county's executive branch. Now, the Bible will be displayed at the Charles Curtis House, the VP's residence in Topeka from 1907 until his death in 1936. Kansas Historical Society Executive Director Patrick Zollner believes the Bible will help make the historic home top-notch.
12: We are looking at it to be a first-rate contemporary museum experience for people.
10: Zollner expects the Charles Curtis House to be open to the public by early fall. The Kansas Republican Party is encouraging Kansas students in kindergarten through 8th grade to join Second Lady Usha Vance's Summer Reading Challenge from June 1st through September 4th. The nationwide program encourages children and families to spend the summer reading books together and building strong reading habits. Students who take part are asked to read at least 12 books during the summer. Children who complete the challenge will receive a personalized certificate, an America 250 themed bookmark, and a special link to claim a prize. Participants will also be entered into a drawing for a chance to visit the White House. The challenge also includes a reading tracker and leaderboard. Kansas Republicans are encouraging Kansas students to compete with readers from across the country. The reading challenge is free and open to all K-8 students nationwide. Families can access reading logs and other resources online to help track progress throughout the summer. Kansas lawmakers approved the Blueprint for Literacy in 2024, making literacy education a statewide priority. Governor Laura Kelly declared a state of disaster emergency on May 14th because of large wildfires burning in southwest Kansas. The declaration covers Clark, Ford, Harper, Meade, and Morton counties and allows the state to send more help to local firefighters and emergency crews. The Kansas Division of Emergency Management activated the State Emergency Operations Center to coordinate resources from several state agencies, including the Kansas Forest Service, Kansas National Guard, and the Office of the State Fire Marshal. More than 90 fire trucks and 200 firefighters from 75 departments across Kansas have been sent to help fight the fires in Clark and Meade counties. The Kansas Army National Guard also deployed 4 Black Hawk helicopters to help with water drops. State officials said dangerous weather conditions and changing winds continue to create serious risks for firefighters and residents. Kansas has also requested help from out-of-state fire crews to support exhausted local responders and help control the fires. And that's your news out of Kansas in today's Evening Kansas Journal entry. For more news from the KFRM listening area, visit KFRM.com. For your KFRM news, the voice of the plains, I'm Trish Swoboda.
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14: Hello, everyone, and welcome to your KFRM 550 AM Sports. So, Caitlin Clark sets a WNBA assist record after statistical correction, then extends it in a win over the Seattle Storm. Caitlin Clark delivered 21 points, 10 assists, and 7 rebounds in 24 minutes as Indiana Fever won 89-78. Stat correction earlier awarded Clark 2 additional assists from Friday, raising her to 12 career 20-point 10 assist games, a WNBA record, as she continues strong early season form after an injury hit in 2025. This will be marking her fourth straight game with 20 plus points and 5 plus assists. And then the Kansas City Royals snapped a 6-game losing streak yesterday with a 2-0 win over St. Louis Cardinals at Busch Stadium. Salvador Perez drove in both runs with a sacrifice fly and his 7th home run of the season. Stephen Kolek delivered 6 1/3 scoreless innings, allowing 4 hits while including 13 ground ball outs. Perez added 2 more hits and a walk as Kansas City avoided a sweep and closed the I-70 series with a victory. But that wraps up your sports here on KFRM 550 AM Radio. 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
15: Here's a look at your ag forecast. This is meteorologist Paul Trombley. We did see an outbreak of strong to severe thunderstorms across the areas, particularly from north-central Kansas into eastern Nebraska, as well as western Iowa last night, with numerous reports of high winds, some hail, and a few tornado touchdowns in some of that area as well. And we're going to see another round of severe weather continuing as we head through the evening hours tonight here, as the cold front associated with this system is going to be the focus for showers and storms as we progress further through the evening, particularly across areas through eastern Kansas, as well as into northern central Missouri, where we'll see a band of storms capable of producing high winds, hail, as well as some isolated tornadoes. So that's going to be occurring along and out ahead of this cold front that's going to be building southeastward, eventually down into Oklahoma and down into southern Missouri as we get to late tonight, early morning on Tuesday. So as we get into Tuesday, still could see some shower and storm activity, particularly for eastern Oklahoma, southern Missouri, and then otherwise looking at more of the activity to build off to the further eastern areas into the southern plains. It looks like behind that front, it is certainly going to chill down to some below average levels with our temps here for the next couple of days as a Canadian-based high pressure system settles in the wake of that low as we proceed through the day tomorrow into Wednesday. And then we are going to still see a few upper level disturbances continuing to fire up some scattered shower, thunder shower opportunities during the latter half of the week. So still back into some scattered showers, a few storms perhaps by Wednesday into Thursday and Friday as another system continues to track through the area. So more opportunities for some rain through the latter half of the week. The cooler temperatures still generally staying situated over the area through the later part of the week. And then we'll see a warming trend playing out as we head through the holiday weekend. And warmer than average temperatures will encompass the plains as we progress more into the week following Memorial Day. Still seeing a few more isolated shower storm opportunities as well as we continue into that time frame after the Memorial Day holiday. From the Weatherology Weather Center, this is meteorologist Paul Trombley.
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18: Now time for the market recap for this Monday, May 18th. July corn up 21 and a quarter at 477. September up 19 and a quarter at 482 and a quarter. And December up 17 at 498. July Kansas City wheat up 15 and three quarters at 703 and three quarters. September up 16 and a quarter at 713 and three quarters. And December up 16 and a quarter at 727 and a half. July Chicago wheat up 28 and three quarters at 664 and a half. September up 28 at 677 and three quarters. And December up 26 and a half at 696 and a quarter. July soybeans up 36 at 1213. August up 34 and a half at 1211. And September up 32 and a half at 1195 and a quarter. July soybean meal up 20 cents at 334.50. August up 210 at 328.50. And September up 330 at 324.60. July soybean oil up 175 at 75.63, August up 158 at 73.75, and September up 152 at 72.41. In the livestock futures, June live cattle down 52 at 253.37, August down 77 at 247.15, and October down 92 at 238.95. May feeder cattle up 12 at 368.80. August down 260 at 358.85, and September down 295 at 356.20. June lean hogs down 22 at 98.52, July down 60 at 102.75, and August down 92 at 103.22. And that's been the market recap for this Monday, May 18th. I'm Lexi Bates.
19: KFRM is proud to serve the agricultural producers of Cheyenne County. We're glad to be a part of great communities like St. Francis, Wheeler, and Bird City. 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
20: This is Steve Knopfsinger, and it's time for a look at your Ag News on this Monday, May 18th. U.S. retail meat sales climbed to a record $112 billion in 2025 as consumers continued prioritizing protein and fresh meat purchases despite higher grocery prices. According to the 2026 Power of Meat report released by the Meat Institute and the Food Industry Association, the annual report found meat sales rose 6.8% from the previous year, while pound sales increased 2%. Fresh meat sales reached nearly $80 billion, led by beef, chicken, and pork. Researchers said young shoppers, including millennials and Gen Z consumers, helped drive the growth. The report found 77% of consumers view meat and poultry as a part of a healthy diet, while more than 90% said protein is important in their food choices. Industry groups said shoppers increasingly value meat for nutrition, convenience, and taste. The report also noted that nearly all U.S. households purchased meat in 2025, and consumers averaged more than 56 meat shopping trips during the year. The Kansas Department of Agriculture will implement updates to the state's noxious weed list beginning in May 2026. The revisions follow a detailed review process led by the Kansas Noxious Weed Advisory Council and are intended to improve weed management efforts across the state. The changes will affect landowners, county governments, and others responsible for maintaining agricultural and non-agricultural land. The updated list includes several changes to weed classifications and management requirements. Pignut has been removed from the state list, while several new species have been added under different categories. Spotted knapweed and diffuse knapweed are now listed as Category A noxious weeds. Common teasel and cutleaf teasel have been added as Category B weeds, and Amur honeysuckle has been classified as Category C noxious weed. Kansas uses a three-category system to classify invasive weeds based on their spread and threat level. Category A weeds are not widely established and are targeted for eradication before they spread further. Category B weeds are already present in some areas and require active control to limit expansion. Category C weeds are more established and are managed to reduce long-term impact on agricultural land and natural resources. The Kansas Department of Agriculture works closely with county weed directors to support local weed management efforts. County officials may also identify additional county option weeds depending on local concerns. Landowners are encouraged to contact their local weed department to learn whether additional species are regulated in their county. Under Kansas law, individuals responsible for land management must control designated noxious weeds using approved methods. Newly listed species may require additional herbicide applications or other control practices. However, officials say proper weed management can improve crop and forage production and protect property values and reduce future weed control costs. Newly added weeds may also qualify for reduced cost herbicides through county weed departments. Additional information about the Kansas Noxious Weed Control Program and updated weed classifications is available through the Kansas Department of Agriculture Noxious Weeds Program. The congressman who authored the House E-15 bill says he is hopeful for passage once it is taken up in the other chamber. Representative Adrian Smith of Nebraska is the sponsor of the Nationwide Consumer and Fuel Retailer Choice Act, which passed the House 218-203 on Wednesday and would allow year-round sale of gasoline with up to 15% ethanol.
17: This is a bipartisan bill. This is historic, and it's historic that we can have more homegrown fuel, homegrown energy, become less dependent on foreign sources of energy, certainly, but this is through consumer choice.
20: Smith acknowledges that not everyone, even within his own party, was in favor of the bill, but in the end, he says common sense prevailed.
17: I'm certainly grateful for the support of my colleagues and the understanding, I think, of even some of my colleagues who view the world a little differently, but they don't shy away from a good substantive debate. There were some maneuvers taken that I didn't really anticipate, but we were able to overcome those tactics that attempted to prevent us from getting any kind of a vote whatsoever.
20: Now the bill moves to the Senate, where it is sure to face even stiffer headwinds, but Smith says he's optimistic for its chances.
17: Well, yeah, Senator Fisher and I have been working on this together for quite some time. The fact that, Leader Thune is so supportive is, I think, very important.
20: The feeling on Capitol Hill is that the act will have to be attached to a must-pass bill in order to get across the finish line in the Senate. President Trump has promised to sign it if it reaches his desk. The Kansas Corn Growers Association recently joined corn organizations from several states in Washington, D.C. to raise concerns about rising fertilizer prices and support federal legislation aimed at improving market conditions for agricultural producers. The effort focused on encouraging lawmakers to advance a package of five fertilizer bills introduced by Kansas Senator Roger Marshall. The proposed legislation is designed to improve fertilizer price transparency, increase competition in the fertilizer industry, and reduce trade barriers that may contribute to higher input costs. Agricultural leaders say fertilizer prices continue placing heavy financial pressure on crop producers during the growing season. Kansas Corn Growers Association board member Tanner McNinch traveled to Washington during planting season to meet with lawmakers and participate in a Senate Agriculture Committee hearing focused on fertilizer pricing issues. McNinch stated, "I left the planters sitting idle so I could talk to the legislators and the committee about fertilizer policy that is in dire need of change. The input costs are so high right now for the farmer, and right at the top is fertilizer. We need price transparency, and we need more competition." During the visit, Kansas corn grower representatives from multiple states met with senators and discussed the challenges producers face because of increasing fertilizer costs. Kansas corn leaders also worked alongside the National Corn Growers Association to encourage stronger congressional attention on the issue. Kansas Corn Growers Association Director of Policy and Economics Taylor Williamson said, "Grower participation made a strong impact during the meetings and Senate hearing." Kansas Corn Growers Association CEO Josh Rowe also emphasized the importance of growers taking time away from farm operations to discuss policy concerns directly with lawmakers. More information about Kansas corn programs and advocacy efforts is available through the Kansas Corn Growers Association website. And that's been a look at your ag news on this Monday, May 18th.
2: This is The Making of America from the Jefferson Media Group. It is a medical institution that cultivates and disperses the most powerful of all medicines, hope. Having opened in January of 1914 as a sanitarium for the sufferers of tuberculosis, once that disease became less prevalent, in 1946, the sanitarium's director, Samuel H. Golter, transitioned the facility into a full medical treatment and research center, but kept its name, the City of Hope. In 2023, U.S. News & World Report recognized the City of Hope as one of the 10 best hospitals in the world in the prevention, treatment, and cure of cancer, as well as diabetes and HIV/AIDS. This has been The Making of America. I'm Michael Emerson, and you can visit us at jeffersonmediagroup.com.

0: And we continue here with Our American Stories. And up next, a story about a song. The story of how George Strait's Love Without End, Amen, came to be. Songwriter Aaron Barker's son was born just 2 weeks after he turned 17. But he wasn't filled with dread at the prospect of being a father at such a young age. Barker's own father, it turns out, wasn't present in his life. What better way to make up for that absence, he figured, than to have a boy, a buddy of his own. I was with him in the hospital, and I thought to myself, this'll be great. We'll grow up together, he told a local reporter in Nashville in 2014, laughing at his naivete. It would take Barker a long time to learn that fatherhood entails more, much more, than being a friend to a son. More than 16 years, to be precise, when his son reached an age when boys test their father's boundaries, patience, and love. Here is Barker talking about this very thing at a songwriter's event in Huntsville, Alabama.
1: I had to get on him one night, and he had driven his car past where he was supposed to drive his car, both ways, everything. All the rules were out the window. So anyway, I had to set him down and have this talk with him. And I got pretty hot and heavy with it and went on. It was a school night, so he finally went to bed. And after he went to bed, I was kind of like, it just dawned on me that it was my time to be the dad. And so that was kind of a revelation to me at that point in our lives growing up together.
0: It turns out it wasn't just Barker's son who had a hard time sleeping that night. The father was still trying to process what had happened to him. He had his own doubts about how he'd handled things, not certain he'd administered the proper dosage of discipline to his son. No father ever is. So Aaron Barker did what a songwriter who happens to be a Christian would do. Let's take a listen.
1: So I'm sitting there kind of doing what I do. My guitar has always been like my therapist, so I kind of call it getting on my knees and playing. It's somewhere between praying and playing songs and working on stuff, but looking for answers that way. And so I was doing that. I was getting on my knees and playing, and the question I had was, how can you be that mad at somebody and still love them that much? Where does that come from, you know? And this song is the answer I got that night. It was about 4 a.m, and I also had a co-writer on this. It was God. That's when I learned God writes them and lets me put my name on them. And he didn't even take publishing on it.
0: The answer to that question he was asking God, and to which God had an answer, turned out to be the song Love Without End, Amen, which soon wound up in country legend George Strait's capable hands. The rest was history. The song spent 5 weeks at number one on what is now called the Hot Country Charts in April of 1990, giving Strait his first multi-week number one song. His prior number one songs, all 18 of them, had spent only a week at the top of the charts. Why did the song resonate with so many music lovers for so long? And why does it still resonate today? Barker had his own explanations, one that had less to do with earthly concerns and more to do with those of an eternal variety. The song tells the story of a troublemaking son who's sent home from school one day for fighting, only to find a father who, before disciplining his boy, shares some secret words his own father had shared with him when he'd been in trouble. In the second verse, the narrator has himself become a father and passes along the very same secret words his father had shared with him on a night his own son tested some boundaries. In the third and magnificent final verse, the narrator dreams that he's died and he's standing outside heaven's gate. It is followed by the final chorus, repeated for a third time, but now imbued with a spiritual dimension, a deeply Christian dimension that emphasizes God's unconditional love for all of his sons and daughter. Here is Barker himself singing that third verse and final chorus.
2: Last night I dreamed I died and stood outside those pearly gates.

0: Thank you.
1: All right.
2: For all the fathers out there doing our best to love our children, we're thankful. Barker chose to memorialize his deepest struggles and questions that fateful night. His story is the story of all of us who carry the name of father with pride. All of us who believe that being a good father is the world's most important work. All of us who believe that in loving our children unconditionally, we come close to being godlike here on earth. It's not too late to join the best club in America, the Father's Club, and experience love, unconditional love, that never ends. The story of how George Strait's Love Without End, Amen, came to be. The story of fatherhood and so much more, here on Our American Stories.

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This is Lee Habib, and this is Our American Stories. The ruling in the Supreme Court case Murphy v. New Jersey in 2018 is one of those rare legal decisions handed down by our nation's highest court that has had immeasurable and far-reaching impact on our day-to-day lives. Chances are, after all, that you've seen a sports gambling ad or perhaps partaken in it yourself. Here to share the story of the tumultuous rise of sports gambling in America is Danny Funt, author of Everybody Loses. Take it away, Danny.

0: really wanted to get to the bottom of this fundamental question. Why was it that the professional sports leagues abandoned a century of opposition to legal gambling? And not just whether it should be legal, but they couldn't have spoken about it in more extreme, almost biblical terms, calling it an evil that would be the deadliest possible thing that would happen to sports. That's something the commissioner of baseball said barely a decade ago. So to go from that level of staunch opposition to now being the strongest evangelist for the spread of gambling across the country was dizzying, and I just wanted to get to the bottom of it. The surface level thing that happened was the Supreme Court in 2018 struck down a federal ban on bookmaking outside Nevada that had been the law since 1992. And the leagues used that as cover to say, well, the justices have made their ruling. We have to cope with this new reality. In fact, well before that case, they had been meeting with representatives of the gambling industry quite secretively, so much so that in the NFL's case, they insisted on doing these meetings at cafes in New York's Park Avenue rather than at the league offices, just because still they were so averse to even being spotted with representatives of the gambling business. But in these meetings, they presented studies that had been commissioned that demonstrated that gamblers are rabid consumers of sports. They watch more than twice as many games as traditional fans. They watch till the ends of blowouts. And the leagues at the time were so concerned about the long-term value of their TV rights, which is the biggest moneymaker for sports, the right to show pro and college games. And they saw people canceling cable subscriptions, the audience aging, young people not wanting to sit through a 3 or 4 hour ball game. And so the idea that gambling could be used to turbocharge that audience was extremely appealing. In the NFL's case, the projection that they were presented with in those meetings indicated that between the direct revenue they would make off partnerships with newly legal sports betting operations and the indirect revenue they would make from this expanded TV audience, $2 billion every year. If gambling were legalized across the country. At that point, they were converted, and as soon as the Supreme Court struck down that federal ban, they were off and running and did away with a century of saying this would be a disaster for the future of sports. But you have to understand, why was it that the leagues, lawmakers, even sports media were so opposed to gambling, and what evidence did they have? It surprised me that literally from the earliest days of the English colonies, there was all sorts of gambling happening. People would be in awe of the fact that our colonial ancestors were betting at all hours of the day on cockfights and bear fights and horse races. You name it, they were gambling on it. And yet, a lot of these colonies were founded by religious refugees, so they had a strong religious wariness of gambling. Christianity, Judaism, even Islam are explicitly anti-gambling, from the fact that Roman soldiers bet on who would get Jesus' clothes after he died on the cross, to the Torah saying it's equivalent to theft, to the Quran saying it's the devil's handiwork. Monotheistic faiths couldn't be more clear that this is something that should not be promoted. And yet, the country really waffled on that, thinking, you know, on the one hand, this is a vice that shouldn't be promoted in a progressive society, and on the other hand, it's something that people couldn't resist doing, and that lawmakers, when pinched for cash, were quick to expand and legalize. So, from the earliest days of professional sports in America, you know, beyond horse racing to like the 1850s and 60s, there was just a craze of people finding ways to bet on it. So much so that the New York Times around then said, so long as baseball is a contrivance for gambling, we can't accept calling it the national pastime. That's the New York Times in the 1870s. And then, of course, the Black Sox scandal in 1919, when 8 members of the Chicago White Sox were paid to throw the World Series, was an existential threat for not just baseball, but organized sports, period. the commissioner of baseball was established explicitly with the assignment of ridding the game of gambling. It was that big of a crisis after the Black Sox scandal, and for a long time, they did everything they possibly could to discourage it. It was a big part of the mob's bottom line, so that motivated the federal government to crack down. That leads us up till 1992. Congress passes this federal law containing sports gambling on a legal basis in Nevada, where it had long been legal. And the leagues were the ones that lobbied Congress to pass that bill. They saw a number of states clamoring to legalize versions of sports betting as a way of remedying budget deficits. And the leagues were just so staunchly opposed, saying, "We know from decades of experience gambling corrupts sports, corrodes the relationships that fans have with the games. It's a temptation athletes have a hard time resisting. It's a serious health problem for some people." By then, doctors had recognized gambling as an addiction. It's actually the only recognized addiction that isn't substance-based. So there's just such a robust history that led us to this turning point in 2018 when everything changed.
1: We're now at 5:30. The nation's highest court is hearing a case that could make sports betting legal in the Garden State.
0: So in the 2010s, the state of New Jersey got engaged in a lawsuit with the professional sports leagues and the NCAA. New Jersey was seeing a lot of Atlantic City casinos go out of business. Racetracks were suffering.
2: So many of us are out of work. You know, like, where do 8,000 people go and think we're going to get hired? You know, they're never going to hire full-time again.
0: And they said, how is it fair that Nevada is allowed to use sports betting to attract people from across the country, and New Jersey doesn't have that opportunity?
3: We want to do it because 65% of the people of the state of New Jersey voted that they want to do it. And we already have a long experience of over 40 years of casino gaming in our state, where we've shown that we can very appropriately regulate gambling in the state.
4: We're like Boy Scouts. We're prepared. We're prepared in New Jersey. We're ready to go. That's why the horsemen have joined us in this case.
0: It was considered a total long shot, and they went 0-6 in federal court until, out of nowhere, the Supreme Court grants a hearing. And at that point, people started to wonder, okay, why would they hear this case unless they intended to overturn that law? So come 2018, I think it was a 6-3 decision. The justices said this law is unconstitutional. States are now free to legalize sports betting if they see fit. But as tends to happen with Supreme Court cases, that one is oversimplified and misremembered. People think the court said, A, Congress lacks the authority to regulate sports betting. B, it would be good for the country if sports betting were legal. Or C, sports betting is now legal across the country as a result of us striking down this federal law. None of that was true. In fact, the justices went out of their way to say Congress does have the authority to regulate sports betting and contain it however they see fit. They had just gone about doing so in 1992 through a odd, unconventional law. And yet, by 2018, there wasn't much willpower in Congress to pass an updated version of that federal ban. And by then, that so much money had been spent to prepare for this legalization boom. That was really the starting gun for everything to take off.
5: When we come back, more of this remarkable story, the story of the rise of sports gambling in America, here on Our American Stories.
6: There have been so many changes over the last 100 years, but the one thing that has remained the same is Robson Oil Company and their commitment to their customers. 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
7: Here's a look at your ag forecast. This is meteorologist Paul Trombley. We did see an outbreak of strong to severe thunderstorms across the areas, particularly from north-central Kansas into eastern Nebraska, as well as western Iowa last night, with numerous reports of high winds, some hail, and a few tornado touchdowns in some of that area as well. And we're going to see another round of severe weather continuing as we head through the evening hours tonight here, as the cold front associated with this system is going to be the focus for showers and storms as we progress further through the evening, particularly across areas through eastern Kansas, as well as into northern central Missouri, where we'll see a band of storms capable of producing high winds, hail, as well as some isolated tornadoes. So that's going to be occurring along and out ahead of this cold front that's going to be building southeastward, eventually down into Oklahoma and down into southern Missouri as we get to late tonight, early morning on Tuesday. So as we get into Tuesday, still could see some shower and storm activity, particularly for eastern Oklahoma, southern Missouri, and then otherwise looking at more of the activity to build off to the further eastern areas into the southern plains. It looks like behind that front, it is certainly going to chill down to some below average levels with our temps here for the next couple of days as a Canadian-based high pressure system settles in the wake of that low as we proceed through the day tomorrow into Wednesday. And then we are going to still see a few upper-level disturbances continuing to fire up some scattered shower, thundershower opportunities during the latter half of the week. So still back into some scattered showers, a few storms perhaps by Wednesday into Thursday and Friday as another system continues to track through the area. So more opportunities for some rain through the latter half of the week. The cooler temperatures still generally staying situated over the area through the later part of the week. And then we'll see a warming trend playing out as we head through the holiday weekend. And warmer than average temperatures will encompass the plains as we progress more into the week following Memorial Day. Still seeing a few more isolated shower storm opportunities as well as we continue into that time frame after the Memorial Day holiday. From the Weatherology Weather Center, this is meteorologist Paul Trombley.
5: And we return to Our American Stories and the story of the rise and reign of sports gambling in America with author Danny Fundt. His book, Everybody Loses. When we last left off, Danny was telling us something you might not have known, that despite years of resistance to the idea, professional leagues were one of the primary drivers of the legalization of sports gambling. Let's return to the story.
8: To Washington now, where the Supreme Court will allow states to legalize sports betting. The court struck down a federal law that banned gambling on sports games in most of the country.
9: Justices ruled 7-2 on the case. And CBS News chief legal correspondent Jan Crawford is following the latest from Washington. She's with us now on the phone.
0: Before the Supreme Court issued its ruling, representatives of professional sports and leaders of the top two daily fantasy sports companies, FanDuel and DraftKings, had hired the same lobbying firm, Oric, and they were coordinating their strategy. So how could we lay the table so that if the Supreme Court strikes down this law, we can get sports betting legalized across the country as quickly as possible?
10: You are now about to witness the strength of street knowledge.
0: They named these strategy sessions Project Aftermath. You might remember at the time, there was a big movie in theaters called Straight Outta Compton about the rap group NWA. They released music under Aftermath Entertainment, so they thought it was clever to call it Project Aftermath. Anyway, they had this coordinated operation where the leagues and FanDuel and DraftKings, which very quickly converted into gambling operators, lobbied states to get this done as quickly as possible and in a way that would be very favorable to those two companies. But what they realized was FanDuel and DraftKings had gotten into some hot water in a lot of different states. Daily Fantasy was accused across the country of circumventing anti-gambling laws, even if it was technically labeled as a version of fantasy sports. And so it wouldn't be very effective to have FanDuel and DraftKings lobbying states now to pass their preferred versions of legislation. So what they did was have the NBA and Major League Baseball spearhead that lobbying effort.
11: A new article from In These Times claims some of the candidates are being bankrolled.
0: They were pushing for bills that were written by FanDuel and DraftKings. And in the state of Illinois, lawmakers were invited to tour the ballpark where the Chicago White Sox play, got to go to Chicago Bulls games and attend a private shoot-around where a couple members of the Michael Jordan dynasty dropped by to, you know, slap them on the back and make sure they were having a good time. Those lawmakers then got to sit in a luxury suite and watch a game. So, as one of the top lobbyists at ORIC put it, they were like kids in a candy store. And at that point, they were willing to grant the wishes of whatever Major League Baseball and the NBA wanted.
12: Sports gambling officially legal in Mississippi.
13: Football fans in West Virginia have a new way to feel the Super Bowl rush.
14: New York is already the largest online sports betting state in the country.
15: Mobile sports betting will be legalized in Arkansas on March 4th.
0: Suddenly, all sorts of states were legalizing this and getting it off the ground as quickly as possible. That was all thanks to how hands-on the leagues were in this coordinated effort. So the leagues have always been profit-motivated. It's not like they suddenly woke up and said, wow, we can make a lot of money off gambling. I think they were always aware of that. What changed was they were really concerned about the long-term viability of their most precious asset, TV rights, the right to show pro and college sports makes them more money than anything. And so they were worried about what happens long term when people cut the cord on cable subscriptions, and gambling was a way of reversing that trend. And the commissioners copped to this, sort of maybe by accident, but they basically said, we're not going to have a new industry make billions of dollars off of our sports without us getting our cut. At first, they wanted to demand that states mandate what they called an integrity fee, which was essentially, we're going to have to spend a lot of money making sure that gambling isn't corrupting our games. You ought to pay us for that. But Adam Silver, the commissioner of the NBA, was doing a press conference and he said, yeah, we're calling it an integrity fee, but basically you could think of it as a royalty. We spent a lot of money to put on these games. We deserve our piece. Once the integrity fee got so much backlash, they said, okay, let's rebrand this so that states require that these gambling operators pay us for what they called our official league data, which was essentially the game stats that you need to decide if bets are won or lost. So they got what they wanted just by a different name. But they were able to sell the public and a lot of politicians on the idea that gambling would enhance the integrity of games because you'd be able to monitor all this betting activity, and that way if someone's betting who shouldn't be, or there's a suspicious flurry of bets that might indicate the fix is in, you could flag that and investigate it thanks to all this being legal. Quite an argument, and we've seen a lot of evidence to the contrary.
16: Three of the players that are suspended indefinitely for betting on NFL games last season.
17: Tonight, NBA Hall of Famer and Portland Trailblazers head coach Chauncey Billups and Miami Heat star Terry Rozier have been placed on immediate leave by the NBA.
0: The leagues, as one of their chief arguments why they had suddenly become in favor of legalization, insinuated that athletes make too much money nowadays to be tempted to gamble, and that by allowing this to be conducted legally, they could track betting data and identify.

0: Pointing out is these ways of betting on obscure players' individual performance and betting in a way that could win millions of dollars never used to exist. Delusion and misunderstanding is so fundamental to the gambling business, but especially with sports, because you're competing against the house. Bookmakers bake an advantage into the odds, what's called the vigorish or the vig. It's an inherent advantage they're playing it, which is why if you look at a game and you were to bet on both teams to win, you're not going to come out even, you're going to come out down. Traditionally, the house edge was about 5%. A lot of the modern ways to bet online have a much steeper vig. So when you talk about props, like how many points a player will score, rushing yards a team will accumulate, all those prop bets have a steeper edge for the house. On top of that, parlays, which combine a number of bets together for the chance at winning a lot more money, you're giving the house an even bigger advantage. It's why parlays are thought of as a sucker bet to a lot of professional gamblers and bookmakers. And yet, for a lot of young people, that's all they're betting on these days are these long shot parlays. I spoke with longtime bookmakers, and they said, "We would have never dreamed of being on the hook for millions of dollars if some obscure bench player on the Raptors didn't score enough points in a game. We knew that that was something that could easily be fixed, and yet because that style of betting is such a moneymaker for online sportsbooks, they're willing to expose themselves and the leagues to an unprecedented risk of corruption." So I mentioned that traditionally the house makes about $5 for every 100 wagered. For parlays now, they're making as much as $30 for every 100 wagered, and yet customers don't understand that.
1: When we come back, more of Danny Funt, the author of Everybody Loses, here on Our American Stories.
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5: Breaking news this hour from Town Hall. I'm Keith Peters in Washington. Authorities say two teenage suspects opened fire at an Islamic center in San Diego, killing three men before killing themselves. The slayings Monday are being investigated as a hate crime. That's according to Police Chief Scott Wall. The Islamic Center of San Diego is the largest mosque in San Diego County, according to its website. Wall says a security guard was among the victims and that the two suspects were found dead in a vehicle stopped in the middle of a road nearby. There's been a significant ruling in Luigi Mangione's upcoming state trial in the UnitedHealthcare CEO murder.
6: A gun and a notebook, the prosecutors say, link Luigi Mangione to the killing of UnitedHealthcare CEO Brian Thompson, can be used as evidence at his state murder trial. The judge's ruling Monday partially rejects a defense argument that those items were seized illegally at a Pennsylvania McDonald's where he was arrested before a search warrant was obtained. It's a major win for the Manhattan DA, enabling them to show the jury the possible murder weapon and evidence they say points to motive. But the judge ruled other evidence found during an initial search of Mangione's backpack must be suppressed. Julie Walker, New York.
5: President Trump says he's holding off on a military strike on Iran planned for Tuesday because serious negotiations are underway. Trump's announcement in a social media post Monday came as he had threatened the clock was ticking for Iran to strike a deal or fighting would renew after a fragile ceasefire. The president did not offer details about the planned attack, but said he instructed the U.S. military, quote, to be prepared to go forward with a full large-scale assault of Iran on a moment's notice in the event that an acceptable deal is not finished, unquote. On Wall Street, the Dow up by 159 points, the Nasdaq dropped 134. More at townhall.com.
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3: The Supreme Court has rejected appeals from pharmaceutical companies that object to negotiating Medicare drug prices with the federal government.
4: The justices gave no comment in leaving in place rulings from the Federal Appeals Court in Philadelphia that dismissed the drug manufacturers' claims. The negotiation program was created as part of the 2022 Inflation Reduction Act. The law requires the government to negotiate prices for certain high-cost drugs in the federal insurance program.
3: And that is Marcela Sanchez reporting. Nextra Energy seeking to acquire Dominion Energy in an all-stock deal. It would be valued at about $67 billion, one of the biggest proposed mergers so far this year. It would create the world's biggest regulated electric utility business by market capitalization. Mixed bag on Wall Street at the closing bell. The Dow up 159, the NASDAQ down 134. For the Wall Street Business Report, I'm Bob Agnew.
2: News and analysis at townhall.com. There are mounting international concerns over the dangerous Ebola outbreak in Congo. We hear more on the story from international correspondent Charles de Ledesma reporting from London.
5: Health Minister Samuel Roger Kamba says Congo will open three treatment centers for the Ebola virus following an outbreak of a variant that has no approved therapeutics or vaccines. During a visit to the city Bunia, Kamba said, "We know that the hospitals are already under stress. The World Health Organization has declared the disease outbreak a public health emergency of international concern after more than 300 suspected cases and at least 88 deaths in Congo and two in neighboring Uganda. It's sending a team of experts and supplies to help combat the spread of the disease." I'm Charles de Ledesma.
2: 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From Washington, I'm Keith Peters.
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8: And we return to Our American Stories and the final portion of our story on the rise of sports gambling in America with Danny Funt, author of Everybody Loses. When we last left off, Danny was telling us about some of the rather, for lack of a better word, insane ways the sports gambling industry makes its money. Now Danny turns to the sports media's role in this industry. Here again is Danny Funt.
9: You hear a lot about legal sports gambling on this show. The Bussin' Boys, obviously sports gambling is a huge part of what you do.
10: It was not how sports media wanted fans to think about sports. And all that changed in a blink. At the time, a lot of sports outlets were fighting for survival. You know, Sports Illustrated was laying off dozens of longtime writers. ESPN even was suffering layoffs. Some newspapers were abandoning their daily sports sections. And so it's a very difficult time for sports journalists to stand on principle and turn down a massive influx of revenue. The result bothers a lot of sports writers and sports journalists of all types because they're being paid to promote gambling and promote some of the most foolish styles of betting, ways that are definitely not going to win their listeners or their readers money. And they're being paid to maybe look the other way or bite their tongue if they're inclined to report something that would be unflattering for either their sportsbook sponsors or the leagues for doing business with those companies. And I heard this again and again, including from a former ESPN reporter named Henry Abbott, who said, in a way, it's like sports media is being bribed, because to publish something that might lose you one of your top sponsors is a really difficult dilemma. I also heard from someone who was pursuing an investigation that would cast doubt on the credibility of officiating in the NBA. And he realized that if you call into question the credibility of officiating, it calls into question the legitimacy of gambling. And so, as he put it, it was almost like career suicide, potentially. He said, I worry I'm tying a noose around my neck by going down this path. And that's the threat that looms in the back of the head of a lot of sports journalists. Sports media being complicit in that way has had such an important effect on normalizing gambling, taking it from something that people did discreetly to something that's become the default way of engaging with sports.
11: When I saw these commercials saying, hey, win some money while you're watching these games, it felt like, wow, that looks amazing. I was already watching it. I might as well, you know, make a little bit of money doing it.
12: Rob Minnick was in high school scooping ice cream for minimum wage when he started gambling through a bookie.
11: This concept that I could make $100 on a Phillies game versus, you know, working 2 days at the store, it was like, why would I ever work again? I put myself into debt 6 times over the course of 6 years to the point that I had to work a second job to pay it off.
10: I graduated from Georgetown University in D.C. in 2014, and I was an obsessive sports fan, went to as many games as I could, watched way too many games on TV. I don't remember anyone, myself included, placing a bet or having any awareness of a bookie on campus. And then as I was writing this book, I met someone named Rob Minnick, who also went to Georgetown, but he went there about 5 years after I did. And in that short amount of time, sports betting legalization had taken off across the country. He's from New Jersey, which was one of the first states to legalize. DC was a few years later, but Maryland and Virginia were also legalizing around then too. So he was surrounded by opportunities to gamble. And he thought of it, like so many people, as a way to make money. You know, he's a big sports fan. He thought, I can leverage that and turn this into a side hustle while I'm in college. And a lot of his peers had the same mindset, that this wasn't gambling, this was an investment strategy.
13: Not too bad. I'm not complaining.
14: And at this point, it's better than you made in finance?
13: Yes. Way better. Way better.
14: And you think this is sustainable?
13: Oh, yeah, it's definitely. I mean,
10: over time, he developed a really brutal gambling addiction, first on sports and then going to casinos and playing online casino games on his phone. He told me that he got to study abroad in Australia, and
15: first thing I did when I landed after I dropped my bags wasn't to like go and talk to the other students that were going to be staying in the same room as me or in the same area as me. It was that I dropped my bags and I went straight to the Star Casino, because when I began looking things up to do in Sydney, you know, I saw beaches, I saw, you know, go to the zoo and hold a koala. Then I saw that there's a casino.
10: He basically spent the whole time gambling. It completely spoiled this incredible study abroad opportunity in Australia. Back at Georgetown, it was all he was doing outside of class.
15: The gambling was different because it was continuous. Like, when I got caught with the beer can, right? I didn't walk around the street anymore with a beer can as an 18-year-old. When I got caught with the joint, I stopped going in the dorm room with weed. But when I got caught with the gambling, I kept going. I just didn't tell anyone about it. And that was the difference between it, I think.
10: Anytime we were taking the bus to a basketball game, all of us were getting our bets in, or I'd talk to people in class who I spotted, like me, betting on their computers during a lecture. But for me, it got way worse than that, where I was losing a terrifying amount of money and I barely left my dorm room because I was totally consumed by betting. To the point that for his graduation, he and some buddies went to Europe and he was having a marvelous time. And then he told me that he got back from a night out and got in the shower and was playing roulette on his phone and spent the whole cost of that trip on roulette in a matter of minutes in the shower. And I spoke with his parents because one thing that really shocks me about gambling addiction is it's an invisible addiction. You often have no idea that someone close to you is dealing with this, and it can be just dominating their lives, this cloud that's always hanging over them and causing them so much shame and stress. But to spouses or parents or best friends, they can be totally oblivious. And so they said, you know, he'd be at the dinner table and keep running off to the bathroom, or say he was on a call with his girlfriend and excuse himself. And really, they found out he was constantly gambling. And so it broke their hearts. His dad said at first he was pissed off at his son for being so reckless, but ultimately realized this is a disease and a mental health affliction, and that Rob just suffered from something that a lot of people are suffering from now, and it's a brutal addiction to overcome. I've spoken with so many people in recovery who say, I was addicted to gambling and other substance abuse, and gambling was by far the most difficult thing to escape. Because unlike some other things where, yeah, if you're an alcoholic, you might drink to numb a hangover, or if you're a smoker, you know, you might light up a cigarette to calm an urge, only with gambling do you think that your affliction is the antidote to your problems. You think, if I could just win one big bet, I'll get out of this hole and everything will be okay. And that's why you keep betting and betting, even when you know you have a problem. So Rob, thank God, is in recovery and doing a lot of really impressive advocacy work about the dangers of gambling, especially for young men, because he's not alone as far as college students who are getting caught up in gambling to a dangerous extent. One study found that 1 in 5 college students now access their tuition funds to pay for their gambling. I've heard of people much younger than that getting caught up in gambling now, as young as elementary school. Where I live in North Carolina, half of the phone calls to the problem gambling hotline are coming from parents who are terrified seeing their kids suddenly consumed with gambling. Some of that is due to all this advertising. Some of it's due to the fact that when you're underage, your brain isn't fully developed, and so the part of the brain that regulates risk assessment is not fully matured. It's probably one of the most alarming facets of what we're seeing is this surge of gambling and problem gambling among young people. And where that's going, I spoke with an expert in youth problem gambling, a man named Dr. Jeffrey Derevinsky out of McGill University in Canada. And I asked him about that, and he said, God only knows where we're going to be in several years from now, as a result of all these kids who are being groomed to be lifelong gamblers. This is from the 1992 hearings before the House and Senate. Faye Vincent was commissioner of Major League Baseball. They had just dealt with the Pete Rose scandal, where the all-time leader in hits was busted for betting on games as a player and manager of the Cincinnati Reds, and so baseball was reeling from that. And I write, finally, the MLB commissioner, Francis Faye Vincent, testified, quote, Americans' identification with their heroes and teams is unique. It would be tragic if the importance of batting averages and baseball cards were overshadowed by betting odds and lottery tickets, close quote. Asked if his league had plans to promote any kind of wagering, Vincent replied, quote, it would make a mockery of the office I hold. There is absolutely no way Major League Baseball would ever participate in the kind of activity that is at the heart of your question.
8: And a terrific job on the production, editing, and storytelling by our own Reagan Habib and Monty Montgomery. And a special thanks to Danny Funt, his book, Everybody Loses, the story of the rise of sports gambling. on Our American Stories.
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8: This is Lee Habib, and this is Our American Stories, and we tell stories about everything here on this show, and we love your stories. 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Everyone has that one funny friend, the wise guy, the one that's mastered pranks, has clever comebacks, or pulls humor out of the strangest situations. Maybe, well, just maybe, if you're lucky, you're one of them. But we all know at least one, and they have the best stories. Today's wise guy, Duncan Scott, hails from the great state of New Mexico.
17: When I was elected to the state senate in New Mexico in 1992, I was on a path of politics. But after I served 4 years in the state senate, I concluded, while it was an incredible honor to represent the people who were in my district, it was an absolute waste of my time. I was a Republican. New Mexico is a heavily blue Democratic state. So whatever Republican principles or philosophy I brought to the state Senate, it was dead on arrival. An educated monkey could have sat in my chair and it would have made no difference whatsoever for the arc of New Mexico history. When I did the pointy hat bill, it was obvious to me that if I proposed serious legislation, it wasn't going anywhere. And the pointy hat bill was really to address the insanity defense plea. So I thought that satire and humor was a better form for getting out the idea that the insanity defense is way overused and inappropriately than drafting some technical change on the rules of evidence that nobody would see and would fall asleep if they read. Your listeners will have to go back to the summer of 94, and some will be alive. And my story with the pointy hat bill starts with O.J. Simpson. You recall he was driving with Al Dowling down the Santa Monica Freeway in the white Bronco, and America was captured by it that night. And I was watching it on TV, and the commentators were saying, O.J. will plead the insanity defense. He's clearly done it, and that's his only option. Of course, later that proved not to be true, but as I watched the white Bronco and then reflected on it over the next few days, I came to the idea that I would draft the pointy hat bill and introduce it when OJ pled the insanity defense. So we now know that OJ not only didn't plead the insanity defense, but he was acquitted on all charges by a jury the next year. So I drafted this bill and had it in my Senate bill drawer, not introduced. And I would show it to some of my friends in the Senate, and they'd all have a good laugh, and we yucked about it, and I didn't think too much about it. Then one night, a benign bill came out on the Senate floor to relicense psychologists. There was a sunsetting provision, and it was really an incontroversial or non-controversial bill. And while it's on the floor, a friend of mine who had seen my pointy hat bill turned around and said, hey, why don't you attach your bill as a floor amendment to that bill? And I said, that's a great idea. Grab the Senate. So my colleague stood up and started debating the bill, which gave me time to get out scissors and tape. And I cut up my bill and taped it to a floor amendment sheet and ran it up to the reader of the Senate. Now, at that point, normally the reader would photocopy the bill and distribute it to the 42 senators. Instead, I asked permission for the reader to read my floor amendment. When a psychologist or psychiatrist testifies during a defendant's competency hearing, the psychologist or psychiatrist shall wear a cone-shaped hat that is not less than 2 feet tall. The surface of the hat shall be imprinted with stars and lightning bolts. Additionally, the psychologist or psychiatrist shall be required to don a white beard that is not less than 18 inches in length and shall punctuate crucial elements of his testimony by stabbing the air with a wand. Whenever a psychologist or psychiatrist provides expert testimony regarding a defendant's competency, the bailiff shall contemporaneously dim the courtroom lights and administer two strikes to a Chinese gong. Not surprisingly, the Senate got a good laugh. And then I stood up because it's bad form to joke with people's bills. So I asked to withdraw my amendment. Instead of the body allowing me to withdraw it, the Senate passed my amendment. So then I stood up and said, I have so little control or power in this body, I can't even kill my own bills. So at that point, the benign licensing of psychologists now has my pointy hat bill on it. And the sponsor of this benign bill, Senator Romero, was standing there sort of shell-shocked. And worse, he had a psychologist next to him who was the expert to testify on the bill if needed. And now his bill has my pointy hat amendment on it. So I went over and I apologized to Senator Romero and to the psychologist saying, you know, I did my best not to get it attached, but here we go. And then the bill went over to the House. The House stripped the amendment off, sent it back to the Senate. We concurred, and that's how the bill made its way through the legislative process, really on a happy accident one night, late at night. I did not run again and did not do much in terms of politics in New Mexico thereafter. I really focused on my law practice, raising a son, having a wonderful marriage, and, you know, mom pop stuff. I've had a wonderful life. It's been a great adventure, but I was through with politics at that point.
18: And great work to Joey for bringing us that piece, and a special thanks to Duncan Scott. The greatest political prank in American history. The pointy hat bill. The story behind it here on Our American Stories. 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
20: A cold front continues to sweep across the region tonight, and as it does so, we'll see a continuing chance for thunderstorm activity, particularly over Kansas and building down into Oklahoma as well as the night goes on. Lingering showers over northern and western parts of Nebraska early in the night, but the real focus for strong to severe storms will be across eastern Kansas and southeast Nebraska down into northeastern Oklahoma in the overnight hours. A wide range of temperatures as that front moves through. Temperatures in the upper 20s and lower 30s over western Nebraska. Low to mid 30s for western Kansas. 40s and 50s for eastern portions of Kansas and Nebraska. And upper 60s in eastern Oklahoma. Tuesday looks like a much more quiet day. We'll see lingering cloud cover and showers over central and eastern Kansas early in the day, and some lingering showers in Oklahoma. We'll have high temperatures in the 50s and 60s across most of the region, upper 60s in southern Kansas and northern Oklahoma. I'm meteorologist Ray Miller.
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0: And we continue with our American stories. The world-famous Mars Corporation is a multi-billion dollar confectionery giant. 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
2: The legendary Roald Dahl book, Charlie and the Chocolate Factory from 1964 and its subsequent two film adaptations from 1971 and 2005, told the story of a magical candy factory and its eccentric and mysterious owner, Willy Wonka. A chocolate river, a gum that is a whole turkey dinner, never-ending gobstoppers, and, of course, the singing and dancing Oompa Loompas are just a few of the surprises that waited inside the doors of the famously secretive factory. Of course, in a real-life candy empire, there are a lot more failures, a lot more hard work, there are father-son disputes, and an unfortunate lack of Oompa Loompas. The story of Mars Candy starts in Newport, Minnesota, southeast of St. Paul, with the birth of Franklin Clarence Mars on September the 23rd, 1883. Frank was the son of a grist mill operator grinding grains into flour, who only moved to Minnesota from Pennsylvania with his wife Alva months prior to Frank's birth. When Frank was little, he battled polio, which left him disabled for the rest of his life. As you might imagine from this, he was rather immobile as a kid, so he spent a lot of time watching his mother bake and cook, including watching her go through the difficult and tedious process of making fresh chocolates. He got so into candy that he began selling Taylor's molasses chips and creating his own candy recipes while still in high school. By the time he graduated, he had a pretty successful career going, selling candy wholesale to stores in the Minneapolis-St. Paul area. In 1902, he married Ethel G. Kissick, a schoolteacher. About a year later, Frank's first son, Forrest, was born. It was also around this time that the candy markets became oversaturated, with the Hershey bar having been introduced in 1900, the United States' first mass-produced candy bar, a host of other locally owned candy chains popped up. The competition was fierce, especially in the Minneapolis area. Brands like Chick-a-Stick, Pearson's, and Cherry Hump started in Minnesota, and all are still around today. So it wasn't a huge surprise when Frank's wholesale business went under. To add a little lemon juice to his fresh wound, in 1910, Ethel divorced Frank for being unable to support her. She also won sole custody of Forrest, who she promptly sent to live with her parents in Canada. The ugliness of the divorce wasn't a good omen for Frank and Forrest's future relationship. They would rarely see each other until years later, with tension still running high. Frank, never a man to get too down, tried again, this time marrying another Ethel, Ethel V. Healy, and moving to Seattle, Washington, to go back into the candy business. He failed again with wholesaling, and creditors started taking his stuff. He moved 30 miles south to Tacoma and again struggled. In 1920, Frank and Ethel II moved back to Minnesota to be closer to their families. At this time, Frank had only $400 to his name, but despite his constant struggles with candy, he continued to try, this time making his own at 3 a.m. every morning with his wife doing the selling. The candy bar was the Maro Bar, made out of chocolate, nuts, and caramel. It was tough, but they started to make a little money, and then a good amount more. After years of trying, Frank Mars had finally carved out a somewhat lucrative career in candy. They were even able to buy a house and would have been comfortable being local candy suppliers. But the invention of the Milky Way changed all of that. It was also around this time that Frank's son Forrest was establishing a mighty fine business sense. After attending college at Berkeley and later Yale, he became a traveling salesman for Camel Cigarettes. As the legend goes, in Chicago one night, Forrest went a little overboard plastering ads across the city for Camel. He was arrested, but his estranged father bailed him out. While at a soda counter, Forrest looked into his chocolate malt glass and said, "Why don't you put a chocolate malted drink in a candy bar?" Nougat had been invented in Italy in the 15th century, but a variation of whipped egg whites and sugar syrup instead of the normal honey was invented by the Pendergast Candy Company in the early 20th century. They were based in, yes, Minneapolis, and the nougat became known as Minneapolis Nougat. Frank Mars had started using this nougat in his candies in 1920. In fact, he called the company the Nougat House for a time. But this time, in 1923, he mixed it with chocolate and put caramel on top of it. Using his cosmic name as an inspiration, he called it a Milky Way. It was introduced in that same year. Within a year, Mars's sales jumped by tenfold, grossing about $800,000. That's about $11 million today. Said Forrest later, "That thing sold with no advertising." Mars Company quickly launched into orbit. They moved their headquarters to near Chicago, and by 1928, just 5 years after introducing the Milky Way, they were making $20 million in gross revenue. That's about $273 million today. In 1930, they introduced the Snickers bar, named after Frank's favorite horse, and soon after, the Three Musketeers. Frank started living in grand fashion, buying fast cars, big houses, and a horse farm for his wife. Meanwhile, Forrest didn't like what he saw. Knowing that there was more profit and security to be had by cutting costs and expanding the business into other areas, he tried to convince his father to give him a third of the company and let him expand to Canada, Forrest's home country. Frank refused, and Forrest, later recounting a conversation with his father, "I told my dad to stick his business up his ass. If he didn't want to give me a third right then, I said I'm leaving." In the end, Frank gave Forrest $50,000 and foreign rights to the Milky Way to basically leave his company alone and move to Europe. Fortunately for the company, that is exactly what Forrest did. While in Europe, Forrest learned from Switzerland's Nestlé Chocolate Company about how to make good, sweet, European-style candy. He tweaked the recipe of the Milky Way to make it more sweet. He called it the Mars Bar. It sold even better than the Milky Way in Europe, amassing Forrest his own considerable fortune. Frank in 1934 at the young age of 50. His wife Ethel took over the company, then Frank's half-brother William L. Slip Krupenbacher when Ethel was too ill to run it. In 1945, Ethel passed away. The company moved to the next of kin, the business-savvy Forrest. Forrest took over the company and immediately diversified, turning Mars into more than just a candy company. He worked with a European pet food supplier and eventually created Whiskers cat food. He worked with a Texas salesman to create ready-to-make rice. That became Uncle Ben's Rice. Besides being a brilliant money-making businessman, he was also known to have a violent temper and a demand for perfection. For example, he was known to throw chocolate bars out of windows if they didn't meet his quality expectations. Remarkably quickly, he turned a regional candy maker into a worldwide food empire. Today, it is his three kids who are reaping the benefits, John Forrest Jr. and Jacqueline. They are some of the richest people in the world, each owning a third of the Mars Company, which employs over 75,000 people and is valued at around $70 billion, making it approximately the sixth largest privately held company in the world. And now for a bonus fact. In 1941, Forrest Mars Sr. struck a deal with Bruce Murray, son of famed Hershey president William Murray, to develop a hard-shelled candy with chocolate at the center. Mars needed Hershey's chocolate because he anticipated there would be a chocolate shortage in the pending war, which turned out to be correct. As such, the deal gave Murray a 20% stake in the newly developed M&M. This stake was later bought out by Mars when chocolate rationing ended at the end of the war. The name of the candy thus stood for Mars and Murray, the co-creators of the candy. As for where he got the idea, the M&M was modeled after a candy Forrest encountered while in Spain during his exile from Mars in the 1930s. During the Spanish Civil War there, he observed soldiers eating chocolate pellets with a hard shell of tempered chocolate. This prevented the candies from melting, which was essential when included in their rations. Not surprisingly, during World War II, production of M&Ms skyrocketed due to the fact that they were sold to the military and included as part of the United States' soldiers' rations. This also worked great as marketing because when the soldiers came home, many were hooked.
0: And a terrific job on the production and editing by our own Greg Hengler. And a special thanks to Simon Whistler for telling one heck of a story about some of our favorite candies. And to think that out of one company came Milky Way, Snickers, and Three Musketeers, and that they've been around for a century in a world where brands come and go. What an achievement. The story of Mars which is, of course, the story of Milky Way, Snickers, and Three Musketeers, and M&M Stew, here on Our American Stories.
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0: we return to Our American Stories. Up next, the story of the first televangelist and the originator of the megachurch, the Pentecostal preacher Amy Semple McPherson. She rose to prominence in the 1920s using innovative techniques to spread the gospel and became a household name. Here to tell the story is Dr. Matthew Sutton, chair of the history department at Washington State University and author of the book Amy Semple McPherson and the Resurrection of Christian America. Let's get into the story.
1: And friends, I know if God is my judge that I don't amount to anything in myself. I know I'm just a girl from the farm. But I know as sure as God ever called anyone, God called me and God put it on my soul to see this four-square gospel go around the world.
2: If you were living in the 1920s or 1930s, you would certainly know who Amy Semple McPherson was. She was one of the most famous Americans at the time in the sense that she had created a Christian ministry that seemed very relevant to the needs and desires and interests of Americans in this period. And so she became a celebrity on par with Mary Pickford or Charlie Chaplin. When I would give talks in the early 2000s, when there were more people still alive from the 1930s and 1940s, I almost never gave a talk in which some old person didn't come up to me and tell me when they had visited Los Angeles, they saw McPherson. That was just something everybody did in this era. You wanted to see the Hollywood studios, you wanted to go to the beach, and you wanted to see Amy McPherson on her stage. McPherson grew up in Canada. She grew up on a rural farm. She joined the Salvation Army as a teenager, basically because her mother was working with the Salvation Army. And what that experience taught her was the importance of evangelism, of trying to make converts to Christianity. But it also taught her how to use innovative methods, how to take the Christian message to the public rather than wait for the public to come to you, to come to a traditional church. And so from there, she decided to launch her own ministry in the 1910s. And so she moved to the United States. She traveled around the country in what she called her gospel car. This was, of course, in the early days of automobile travel. And she would just hold revivals. She had a cheap tent she would set up as she went from city to city to city. And she would draw the attention of all kinds of Americans. And she was very good at using publicity to bring attention to her stories. She ultimately decided that it would make sense to settle down. And she had two small children. Her first husband had passed away, the father of her children. And so she decided that rather than keep traveling, that she would build essentially a permanent revival tabernacle, a place where people could come to her, experience her four-square gospel, and then take it back out to the rest of the country. And she settled on Los Angeles in the 1920s. And Los Angeles in that period was exploding. And so McPherson recognized that Los Angeles was becoming a tourist destination. And so she essentially made her church part of that. She had pretty humble plans of building a large revival tent, basically some kind of inexpensive wooden tabernacle. Instead, she built a huge 5,000-seat theater. It had three tiers. It was basically filled with opera chairs rather than pews. It had a huge orchestra pit. It had a beautiful stage. And it was the state-of-the-art church that really was the perfect place for her to preach her evangelistic message. And what it symbolized was a new era in church building, the sense that churches were not going to be these kind of old, boring, puritanical, functionary, but was going to be a place of comfort, a little bit lavish, where people could come and be entertained. And so it really set the foundation for the mega church movement. McPherson also recognized very early on the power of radio, and so she built her own radio station and immediately took her four-square gospel onto the air. And so it really drew even larger audiences from all over the Western United States. So the gospel that McPherson preached drew on earlier revivalist ideas, and she called it the four-square gospel. And what she emphasized was Jesus as Savior, so that was the first of the four squares. The second was that he was the healer, and this had to do with the kind of Pentecostal emphasis on the idea that God could intervene in your life today and could bring you healing, physical, emotional, spiritual. So McPherson believed that she could lay hands on people and they might be healed. The third piece of the four-square gospel was that Christ was the baptizer in the Holy Spirit. And the idea was that you would have a secondary experience after salvation, this kind of moment of sanctification, where you would be purified by the Holy Spirit, freed from sin, and live a more godly, holy life. And then the final part of it that she emphasized was Jesus as the soon coming king. She really emphasized the imminent apocalypse. She believed she was living in the last days, that Jesus was coming back soon, that the rise of the Antichrist was imminent, and that the world was careening towards this global battle of Armageddon, and that things were going to get really bad before they got better, before Jesus returned to establish his kingdom on earth. And so for her, she believed that the U.S. had special divine origins, and so her sermons tended to be very patriotic, very pro-American, and this is true of many immigrants, right? She was a Canadian, so she'd come to the United States and really embraced the United States. And so she blended with her message the sense that the United States was the new chosen land, was the new Israel, and was the place that God had destined for this special work in his last days. What made her services so attractive is what she did on every Sunday night. She, rather than deliver a traditional service behind a pulpit, she developed what she called illustrated sermons. And she drew on the talents of Hollywood to do this. She recruited producers, actors, lighting artists, prop designers, set designers. And she would have these huge elaborate productions on Sunday nights, these stories, these plays. And she often took the starring role, of course, in which she embodied different biblical stories, different messages of the Christian gospel. She was very explicit about this, that you needed to do something to compete with Hollywood, with movies, with radio. And so the way to do that was to essentially take the tools of Tinseltown and make them your own. And one of my favorites was called The Heavenly Aeroplane. She had to get up to San Francisco for a radio exposition, and she didn't have a lot of time to get up there and get back. And so she chartered a plane. And this was in the 1920s, early 1920s, in the early days of flying. So it was a biplane, one of these planes that you think of, you know, World War II fighter planes, which is two seats. So it was her and the pilot. Pilot didn't see a giant pothole in the runway, drove the wheel right into it, and essentially crashed the landing gear. So the plane did a nosedive, the tail flipped up into the air, and McPherson went tumbling out of the plane. And it was this really dangerous, kind of catastrophic runway plane crash. Luckily, nobody was hurt. McPherson walked away unscathed. What it did was it got a bunch of national media attention because this was a famous American in a plane accident. And so she used that attention, like she always used media attention, to craft an illustrated sermon. So when parishioners came into Angelus Temple that next Sunday night, what they saw on the stage was a miniature airplane, actually two miniature airplanes, and the stage was decorated as an airfield. And she had the planes connected to wires, and one, she said, was piloted by the devil, the other one was piloted by Jesus, and the planes would fly over the congregation, fly around the whole church, and she would encourage parishioners to make a choice. Did they want to be on the devil's plane or did they want to be on Jesus's plane? And of course, at the end of her message, the devil's plane crashed into this heap, this pile on the church stage, while Jesus's plane flew up to the heavenly city, to this little model of heaven that she had built that was suspended from the top of the church. And it was these kinds of elaborate sermons with props, with costumes, with extras, with actors, with innovative technology, the idea that these planes are going to be flying all over church is what was so exciting and so enticing about her.
0: And you've been listening to Dr. Matthew Sutton tell the story of Amy Semple McPherson. And my goodness, what a story indeed. Taking church and the gospel to another level, to a new level, and to compete in the end with high entertainment from Los Angeles by building the first megachurch in Los Angeles. When we come back, more of Amy Semple McPherson's story here on Our American Stories.
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0: return to Our American Stories and the final portion of our story on Amy Semple McPherson. Telling the story is Matthew Sutton. Let's return with the story.
1: So McPherson grew up a Pentecostal. She had experienced this baptism in the Holy Spirit. As she described it, she spoke in tongues. She believed she had been healed of an injury. She believed she could heal others through prayer at times. And so she very much embraced Pentecostalism in her early career as she was traveling the country as a revivalist. But once she settled into Los Angeles, as her status increased, as her audience grew, as she moved up into the middle class, she downplayed some of the more exotic and esoteric dimensions of Pentecostalism. And so a typical service in Angelus Temple would not have people speaking in tongues, would not have prayer for divine healing, certainly wouldn't have people dancing in the aisles. All those things still happened in her congregation, but they usually happened in rooms off to the side of the main sanctuary. So people could go into these separate rooms, pray for healing, pray for the baptism of the Holy Spirit. If they spoke in tongues, they spoke in tongues. But McPherson didn't want those kinds of things happening during services, and she certainly didn't want them being captured by the radio microphones and broadcast out to much of the rest of the country, where they might sound kind of weird. In some ways, though, at the end of her career, she really re-embraced that heritage. In the late 30s and 1940s, she returned to her Pentecostal roots. That's also the moment when she really made a clear effort to integrate her church, racially integrate her church. She brought some leading Black Pentecostals to speak at her church, and she began to champion civil rights in ways that she never did in the 1920s. That for much of her career in becoming middle class and respectable, that also meant embracing Jim Crow segregation and really setting aside Black civil rights. But at the end of her career, I think she recognized the sin of that choice and began to move away from it and to focus more on trying to reintegrate the Pentecostal movement that had some integrative origins but had really lost it by the 1910s and 1920s. McPherson was, in the 1920s, one of the most famous Americans in the country. She was profiled in all of the major magazines. She was regularly in the major newspapers. But things took a turn in 1926. At that point, she vanished. She disappeared. Her family and her church leaders presumed that she had died. She had gone for a swim down in Venice Beach in Southern California and never came back. A little over a month later, though, she stumbled across the Mexican border into Arizona with this crazy story of having been kidnapped, taken down to Mexico, and held for ransom. And in fact, there were ransom notes that arrived at her church, at her Angelus Temple organization, but there were all kinds of crank notes that they were receiving. And so it was hard to know what was legitimate and what was not legitimate. Her story, which she stuck to the end of her life, was that she had been kidnapped and that the kidnappers wanted to sell her back as a way to raise money. The other reason she believed she had been kidnapped, or claimed she had been kidnapped, was that she had taken on the Los Angeles criminal underground, that she was really trying to stop the trade, especially in illegal alcohol, this was in the era of prohibition, and also trying to take on the dance clubs, that she was taking a stand for this kind of moral integrity in that those who were complicit in these underground businesses wanted to stop her. So that was her story. At the same time, though, enterprising journalists began asking questions and began pursuing this story. And what they discovered was that at the same time that McPherson had disappeared, her radio engineer, a guy named Kenneth Ormiston, had also disappeared. He had also vanished, just walked away from his job and was gone. And what journalists discovered was that while McPherson was gone, he was up in Carmel, a beautiful beach town in Northern California, with a heavily disguised woman. So he checked into a hotel, he was there with a woman, and it was never clear who this woman was. And after the fact, McPherson's mother acknowledged that there had been rumors in the church that Amy was having an affair with this Ormiston before the kidnapping. There were worries and there were concerns that perhaps they had grown too close. And the radio engineer was actually married at the time. When McPherson returned, when these stories broke, the local district attorney launched an investigation, first to determine whether or not there could be charges against these alleged kidnappers, and then ultimately he determined that she had lied. He took his evidence before a grand jury, and the grand jury issued criminal indictments against McPherson, and so there was a subsequent major trial that dragged on and on, and it was covered in the national news. This was a huge story. All the major journalists in the nation were covering it. It was on the, you know, in the New York Times, in the LA Times, of course, in the New Yorker, in all of the major magazines. And so Americans were obsessed over this trial and trying to determine whether or not McPherson had had an affair. The district attorney ultimately decided to drop the case, drop the charges. He was probably pressured into doing that by William Randolph Hearst, the major media tycoon of the 1920s and 1930s. It may be that McPherson blackmailed Hearst. Hearst at the time was having an affair with a Hollywood actor. McPherson found out about this, and she communicated to him that she was going to use the power of her radio station to embarrass him for his moral foibles if he was going to continue to try to embarrass her through his use of the media. But we don't ultimately know what happened in that month that McPherson was gone. Certainly the circumstantial evidence makes it appear that she was having an affair. There was never any conclusive proof to demonstrate that she was the woman with Kenneth Ormiston and Carmel, and there was never any conclusive proof to demonstrate that she was kidnapped. The kidnappers were never found. There was never anybody who acknowledged that they, you know, had been involved in it. So to this day, we don't really know. It's one of the great unsolved mysteries in American history. After the trial, McPherson took a hit in publicity. A lot of people were very skeptical about her, very cynical of her. And so she spent some time sort of regrouping. She made a few additional, what I think she would acknowledge were poor choices after that. She rushed into another marriage with a guy who was really kind of a disaster for her ministry. He was a heavy drinker, probably a womanizer, probably didn't care that much about her ministry. At the same time, McPherson had a falling out with her mother, who had been her right-hand person in the ministry. McPherson had a falling out with her, at that point, adult daughter. So there was just one scandal after another. There were rumors of financial impropriety. McPherson really embraced the Hollywood lifestyle. She started dressing in the latest Hollywood fashions, wearing expensive jewelry. She bought a really nice house in this resort town outside of Southern California. She was driving really nice cars. And so it really hurt her reputation. But in the mid-1930s, she sort of had this moment of redemption where she wanted to return to her roots. And then at that point, her ministry began to really rebuild once again. So that by the 1940s, she had really rebuilt her ministry. Churches related to her ministry were expanding all over the country. So it really established the foundations for a denomination, the International Church of the Foursquare Gospel, which is still a major, major American denomination today with a huge missionary apparatus that has churches all over the world. McPherson died in 1944 of an overdose of barbiturates. There were rumors at the time that it might have been a suicide. It probably was not. These were heavy sleeping pills she would take when she would preach her revival.

0: on now. Let God speak to you. Let the Holy Spirit deal with you.
1: She just had this ability to make people feel warm and seen and encouraged and heard, and people really resonated with her. She was also very charismatic, but also very humble. That she, because she came from the farm, because she was relatively poorly educated, she made herself very relatable to average Americans. She was never condescending. She never talked down to them. She always encouraged them and met them where she was at.
2: And a terrific job on the production, editing, and storytelling by our own Megan Pidcock. And a terrific job on the storytelling by Matthew Sutton. He's the author of the book, Amy Semple McPherson and the Resurrection of Christian America. Oh, what a story we heard. She develops a real penchant for spreading the gospel, develops innovative techniques to do it, a real showwoman in the end, and it ends up building America's first megachurch. There's scandal, there are problems, as almost always happens in these regards, and she dies in the end of a barbiturate overdose in 1944. But what a life she led in the 1920s, as famous as Mary Pickford or Charlie Chaplin. And in the end, her work, through the use of the most modern technology known to man, radio, spread the gospel to millions. The story of Amy Semple McPherson, here on Our American Stories.
3: 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However, some of these flooded vehicles will end up back on car lots or for sale online, with no indication they...
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1: On this day in history, May 19th, 1935, T.E. Lawrence, known to the world as Lawrence of Arabia, died as a retired Royal Air Force mechanic living under an assumed name. The legendary war hero, author, and archaeological scholar succumbed to injuries suffered in a motorcycle accident 6 days before. Thomas Edward Lawrence was born in Trimadog, Wales in 1888. In 1896, his family moved to Oxford.

0: Lawrence studied architecture and archaeology, for which he made a trip to Ottoman or Turkish-controlled Syria and Palestine in 1909. In 1911, he won a fellowship to join an expedition excavating an ancient Hittite settlement on the Euphrates River. He worked there for 3 years and in his free time traveled and learned Arabic. In 1914, he supported the Sinai near the frontier of Ottoman-controlled Arabia and British-controlled Egypt. The maps Lawrence and his associates made had immediate strategic value upon the outbreak of war between Britain and the Ottoman Empire in October 1914. Lawrence enlisted in the war because of his expertise in Arab affairs, was assigned to Cairo as an intelligence officer. He spent more than a year in Egypt processing intelligence information and in 1916 accompanied a British diplomat to Arabia, where Hussein ibn Ali, the Emir of Mecca, had proclaimed a revolt against Turkish rule. Lawrence convinced his superiors to aid Hussein's rebellion, and he was sent to join the Arabian army of Hussein's son, Faisal, as a liaison officer. Under Lawrence's guidance, the Arabians launched an effective guerrilla war against the Turkish lines. He proved a gifted military strategist and was greatly admired by the Bedouin people of Arabia. In July 1917, Arabian forces captured Aqaba near the Sinai and joined the British march on Jerusalem. Lawrence was promoted to the rank of lieutenant colonel. In November, he was captured by the Turks while reconnoitering behind enemy lines in Arab dress and was tortured and sexually abused before escaping. He rejoined his army, which slowly worked its way north to Damascus, which fell in October 1918. Arabia was liberated, but Lawrence's hope that the peninsula would be united as a single nation was dashed when Arabian factionalism came to the fore after Damascus. Lawrence, exhausted and disillusioned, left for England. Feeling that Britain had exasperated the rivalries between the Arabian groups, he appeared before King George V and politely refused the medals offered to him. After the war, he lobbied hard for independence for Arab countries and appeared at the Paris Peace Conference in Arab robes. He became something of a legendary figure in his own lifetime, and in 1922 he gave up higher-paying appointments to enlist in the Royal Air Force under an assumed name, John Hume Ross. He had just completed writing his monumental war memoir, The Seven Pillars of Wisdom, and he hoped to escape his fame and acquire material for a new book. Found out by the press, he was discharged, but in 1923 he managed to enlist as a private in the Royal Tanks Corps under another assumed name, T.E. Shaw, a reference to his friend, Irish writer George Bernard Shaw. In 1925, Lawrence rejoined the Royal Air Force and 2 years later legally changed his name to Shaw. In 1929, an abridged version of his memoir was published and generated tremendous publicity, but the press was unable to locate Lawrence, who was posted to a base in India. In 1929, he returned to England and spent the next 6 years writing and working as a Royal Air Force mechanic. In 1932, his English translation of Homer's Odyssey was published under the name of T.E. Shaw. The Mint, a fictionalized account of Royal Air Force recruit training, was not published until 1955 because of its explicitness. In February 1935, Lawrence was discharged from the Royal Air Force and returned to his simple cottage at Clouds Hill, Dorset. On May 13th, he was critically injured while driving his motorcycle through the Dorset countryside. He had swerved to avoid two boys on bicycles. On May 19th, he died at the hospital of his former Royal Air Force camp. Britain mourned his passing. And that's been your day in history for today. Coming up next is the weather forecast and town hall news. And shortly we'll have yesterday's market recap with Lexi Bates.
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2: Here's a look at your ag forecast. This is meteorologist Paul Trombley. A trough of low pressure, which has been impacting the plains over the last couple of days, continues to now swing further eastward across the country. As it does so, a cold front in association with the system continues to now progress further southeastward across through Oklahoma, southern Missouri, as well as northern Arkansas as we proceed further through the day today. So that's going to continue to keep the plains of Nebraska and Kansas in that post-frontal air mass, which is going to continue to keep temperatures quite a bit below the averages, several degrees to around 10 degrees or so below the averages for this time of year here for your Tuesday. And looking at average highs this time of year through Nebraska, low to mid-70s. Mid-70s to upper 70s, pretty commonplace for average highs into Kansas, closer to 80 in southern parts of Kansas. Instead of that, we're going to see highs generally in the 60s across the region, some spots closer to 70 in southern Nebraska yet today. And otherwise, it is going to be a pretty quiet trend as this Canadian-based high pressure system is going to settle in here for a couple of days. So with those cooler than average temperatures still sticking around into Wednesday and Thursday, as high temperatures continue to track in the 60s to around 70. And looking at those overnight lows getting close to the frost point or to it across areas into central and western Nebraska as we get into tonight, and still seeing the possibility for a little frost partially in western Nebraska Wednesday night upcoming. And then temperatures will continue on a gradual upswing as we head from Friday into the weekend, with a few more shower and thunderstorm chances building back in at times during the later part of the week. And a few upper-level disturbances kick up some of those scattered to isolated shower and thunder shower chances. Some indications of a little bit of that coming back in the picture as we get into Wednesday and Thursday, and even some of that activity on Friday. So could still pick up some more needed rains across some areas through the central plains here as we head through the latter half of the work week. Thus far, it looks like that system does start to ease up the rain chances by the weekend and then into early next week, with only a few isolated shower storm opportunities as a little bit more in the extended forecast. Looks like temperatures will continue to trend to more seasonal levels as we proceed through the weekend and into next week, as more above average temperatures starting to pick up as well during that time frame. I'm weatherology meteorologist Paul Trombley.
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4: Breaking news this hour from Town Hall. I'm Rich Thomason. Looks like the Iranian regime is safe, at least for the moment.
5: President Donald Trump says he's holding off on a planned attack of Iran. Trump made this announcement on his Truth Social platform. He said he made the decision after talking to the leaders of Saudi Arabia, the United Arab Emirates, and Qatar.
4: Correspondent Jonathan Gambrell, the president giving Tehran a bit more time to agree to a deal that he can accept. And that would include the Iranians agreeing to give up their pursuit of nuclear weapons. Deadly attack at a large Southern California mosque.
6: Police in San Diego say two teenage suspects opened fire at the Islamic Center of San Diego, killing three men before killing themselves.
7: We are considering this a hate crime until it's not.
6: Police Chief Scott Wall.
7: So we have our two suspects that are deceased. We have three victims at the Islamic Center. All three are adults, for a total of five people that are deceased.
6: Aerial footage showed more than a dozen children holding hands and being walked out of the parking lot during the police response.
7: All of the kids are safe.
6: Wall says a security guard was among the victims and that the two suspects were found dead in a vehicle stopped in the middle of a road nearby. Audio courtesy KGTV. I'm Jennifer King.
4: Service on New York's Long Island Railroad is slated to resume later today. A tentative contract ends a three-day strike that closed the LIRR. Voters in several states are going to the polls today in primaries. In Kentucky, incumbent Republican Congressman Trump foe Thomas Massie being challenged by Trump-endorsed candidate Ed Galrein. Acting Attorney General Todd Blanche goes up to Capitol Hill today for his first congressional testimony since taking over at the Department of Justice. On Wall Street this morning, the Dow futures are down 81 points. The Nasdaq futures 200 points lower, and the S&P futures are down 30 points. More on these stories, townhall.com.
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4: An Ebola outbreak is spreading in the Democratic Republic of Congo.
9: As this deadly Ebola outbreak continues to spread, the Congolese government has sought to reassure people that its response teams are working hard to trace and investigate suspected infections, and that there's no need for panic. However, with cases now identified in new areas, including near Kunde in Ituri province, Butembo in North Kivu, and the city of Goma, concern is inevitably growing. Meanwhile, in Bunia, one of the initial centers of the outbreak, an American doctor has tested positive after being exposed while treating Ebola patients.
4: That's the BBC's Tom Bateman. The Congolese Health Ministry is reporting that there have been at least 131 deaths and more than 500 suspected cases. World Health Organization's declared the outbreak a public health emergency of international concern. The UN Health Agency plans to convene an emergency committee to advise on recommendations. Townhall.com. Golf's second major of the year has been won by an Englishman for the first time in more than a century.
10: Aaron Rye's victory in this year's PGA Championship at Aronimink was a historic moment over 100 years in the making.
11: To be, a person that's the first one to have won it in such a long time from England is an amazing thing and something to be extremely proud of.
10: On Sunday, Rye became the first English-born golfer to win the PGA since Jim Barnes in 1919.
11: Extremely, extremely proud. There's a lot of incredible and historic English players over those 100 years who have gone on to achieve incredible things and had phenomenal careers.
10: The 31-year-old Rye is the first player of Indian heritage to win a major. I'm Geffen Coolball.
4: Former Los Angeles police detective Mark Furman has died. He played a central role in the O.J. Simpson murder trial back in the 90s. Mark Furman was 74. More on these stories at townhall.com.
1: Agriculture is number one on the minds of most folks in northwestern Oklahoma. 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That's why producers in Texoma, Guymon, and Hooker tune in to the Voice of the Plains. 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
14: 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I'm Rick Lamb, and this has been the Horse Show Minute. 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
17: Now time for the market recap for this Monday, May 18th. July corn up 21 and a quarter at 477. September up 19 and a quarter at 482 and a quarter. And December up 17 at 498. July Kansas City wheat up 15 and three quarters at 703 and three quarters. September up 16 and a quarter at 713 and three quarters. And December up 16 and a quarter at 727 and a half. July Chicago wheat up 28 and three quarters at 664 and a half. September up 28 at 677 and three quarters. And December up 26 and a half at 696 and a quarter. July soybeans up 36 at 1213. August up 34 and a half at 1211. And September up 32 and a half at 1195 and a quarter. July soybean meal up 20 cents at 334.50. August up 210 at 328.50. And September up 330 at 324.60. July soybean oil up 175 at 75.63, August up 158 at 73.75, and September up 152 at 72.41. In the livestock futures, June live cattle down 52 at 253.37, August down 77 at 247.15, and October down 92 at 238.95. May feeder cattle up 12 at 368.80. August down 260 at 358.85, and September down 295 at 356.20. June lean hogs down 22 at 98.52, July down 60 at 102.75, and August down 92 at 103.22. And that's been the market recap for this Monday, May 18th. I'm Lexi Bates.
0: Coming up next, we'll have Chronicles of the Old West and Livestock Lines, Farm to Fork, and Point of Law, followed with some morning regional news.
18: This is Dakota Livesay chronicling another true story taken from the 1800s, a time known to all as the Old West. Were it not for this man answering an ad that appeared in a newspaper in 1856, he would have probably missed the history books altogether and not fulfilled his purpose in life.

0: John Torstensen was born in Norway in 1827. At the age of 10, he and his family came to the United States. Americanizing his name, he became John Thompson. At the age of 29, he moved to California, becoming a rancher near Sacramento. He would probably have lived and died in obscurity had he not read an employment ad in the local newspaper. The advertisement was for a mail carrier to traverse the route between Hangtown, later known as Placerville, California, and Carson City, Nevada during the winter. The route was 90 miles one way. The main obstacle was the Sierra Mountains, where it didn't snow in inches, but feet. John made a pair of skis 10 feet long and 4.5 inches wide. The mail was carried in a backpack that weighed, depending on the amount of mail, from 60 to 100 pounds. It took 3 days for a one-way trip. Even though he was traveling through blizzards and snowdrifts and sub-zero temperatures, John didn't wear a jacket and didn't pack a blanket. He didn't even have a weapon and took food that didn't require cooking. It didn't take long for him to pick up the nickname Snowshoe Thompson. Snowshoe did more than just carry the mail. He rescued people and made emergency trips for vacations. For recreation, Snowshoe would ski jump. Supposedly, he could fly through the air over 185 feet. For 20 years, Snowshoe faced the worst nature could throw at him and was victorious. But on May 15, 1876, after 4 days of illness, this 49-year-old man of steel died quietly in bed. You've just heard another story from Old West Radio. I'm Dakota Livesay.
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3: This is Steve Knopfsinger with Livestock Lions, and today I'm talking with Dr. Bob Larson. He's a professor of production medicine in the College of Veterinary Medicine at Kansas State University. Today he will be discussing plant toxicity in beef cattle. Bob, what are some of the potential signs associated with toxic weeds in cattle?
4: Well, depending on the plant, some plants are most likely to cause heart problems where they damage the heart muscle. Others are more like brain issues where you'll see some brain problems. And other plants really kind of harm the kidneys and liver and that type of thing. So you see different signs with each of those. So with heart problems, a lot of times what you'll see is very rapid death. So that maybe all you find are a few dead animals. If an animal has been affected but not dead yet, you might look at an animal basically that's having a hard time getting oxygen to its body. So it'll act like it can't breathe, you know, it's difficult breathing, those types of things, because the heart muscle has been affected. So really rapid death is oftentimes associated with those types of poisonous plants. With the plants that cause some brain issues, you will see, you know, staggering, difficult to stand, maybe act kind of blind, those types of things. And so that makes you start thinking, well, the nervous system or the brain is affected. For the plants that can cause some kidney disease or kidney problems or liver problems, what you see there is not the rapid death, but kind of gradual loss in body condition, just kind of becoming more and more unthrifty over time. And so you see some pretty different signs depending on the plant that's involved.
3: In light of the hit-or-miss rains lately, depending on your location, what should beef cattle producers keep in mind as their cattle are grazing in pastures?
4: Yeah, that's a great question, because we tend to see these toxic plant problems more when forage is really limiting. And that's because these plants are actually quite common. There's a lot of toxic plants that are in almost all pastures. I don't know that any pasture would be completely free of toxic plants. But the good thing is cattle don't typically graze them. They don't seem to be as palatable as the species of plants that we want them to, the grass species we want them to graze. But when grass is really limited, and sometimes those weeds are the only thing that's really green in the pasture, they will start eating them. So one of the things to do is, as you really notice that your pasture may be becoming overgrazed, is one of the dangers, not only of just running out of grass, is actually having them consume toxic plants. You can do some spot spraying and things like that to control some of these weeds. There's actually a frustrating aspect when we spray these plants, if the cattle are still in the pasture, sometimes during that wilting process, as the plant is dying, they're actually more palatable and possibly more toxic. And so you're trying to solve the problem by spraying some of these weeds, and it actually may make the problem worse for a short period of time before the plants are actually killed. So I guess my advice would be, as be aware that if grazing conditions start to deteriorate, some of these poison plant issues may crop up, and it just adds even more importance to maybe finding some additional forage for those cattle or moving them to a new location.
3: What advice do you have for livestock producers if they suspect a cow or cows have toxicity issues from weeds?
4: Yeah, generally, so if it's those, if you're seeing signs like the brain issues, the nervous system issues, or really rapid death, a lot of times what we oftentimes do before we even figure out exactly what's going on is try to move those cattle out of that location. And after you've done an investigation, you might be able to move them back. But just because we don't know exactly what is going on, one of the best things to do is get the animals off of that land, where if you've seen several deaths in a very short period of time, that seems to be a good thing to do. Then, of course, call your veterinarian and start working with them, because they'll look at other options, you know, other things that could cause rapid death in some adult cattle or calves, either one. And they'll start investigating what else could be going on. And again, if it's not a toxic plant problem, you may be able to go back onto that pasture. So basically, you know, act quickly to protect the rest of the herd, and then get your veterinarian involved as soon as possible. And they will use the diagnostic lab and some other resources to kind of investigate the problem.
3: Thank you, Bob, for sharing this with us today. This is Steve Nofsinger with Livestock Lines. Have a good one.
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6: You farmers and ranchers are used to taking risks. You know there's a certain probability that livestock could get a disease or a crop could be wiped out in a storm. But we also want you to think about the safety and health risks you face daily and take steps to beat the odds. Farm safety is everyone's business. This reminder is brought to you by Farm to Fork through the generous support of listeners like you across the country. Bart Fisher is co-director of the Agricultural and Food Policy Center at Texas A&M University, and he and his colleagues help policymakers in Washington and elsewhere to make informed decisions. Fisher says groups of farmers in 90 locations spread across 30 states are involved.
8: In each of those 90 locations, we work with a panel of real-life producers who come together once every 2 to 3 years to develop a farm on paper that's most representative of their area. And then we bring all of that back to the university here and use that as the basis for policy analysis for Congress. And so it's a pretty incredible tool where we're able to give a pretty good snapshot of what's going on in the countryside for policymakers, both on Capitol Hill and also down at USDA.
6: So what is Fisher telling policymakers right now? It's a real problem out there.
8: the outlook right now is not so good. It's pretty rough at the moment. And so I guess if I had to sum it up in one word, it would probably be precarious. If you were to look at the financial status right now of those farms, it's probably at or near or close to the worst outlook we've had in 40 years. And that is with us already incorporating the infusion that is coming via the improvements that were made to the One Big Beautiful Bill last summer.
6: Fisher was a guest on a recent podcast from National Crop Insurance Services. That's Farm to Fork. I'm Daryl Anderson.
9: Daytime turned as black as night on this day 246 years ago. We now know why. The explanation today from the Old Farmer's Almanac. With more practical tips and useful advice, this is the Old Farmer's Almanac radio report for Tuesday, May 19th, the 139th day of the year. It was on this day in 1780 when New England experienced its mysterious dark day. It began like any other, but by mid-morning, the sky had grown so dark that many feared Judgment Day was upon them. By noon, frogs began their nighttime croaking, chickens had come home to roost, and candles were lit for midday meals. It had been an unsolved mystery for centuries, but researchers eventually found an explanation. Study of tree rings and historical accounts indicate that forest fires were burning in Canada just days before. Smoke carried through the atmosphere was likely the cause of New England's dark day, May 19th of 1780. That is the Old Farmer's Almanac Radio Report. Learn more at almanac.com.
10: Can you become the owner of something if you hold it for several years before anyone claims it? That was the question in the case of the reclaimed revolver. I'm Curtis Howard with today's Point of Law.
11: Cora Daniels lived with her husband and two children in a quiet Texas suburb. Her prized possession was not something people would expect of a devoted wife and mother. It was a Frontier model Colt revolver. This was the gun her great-grandfather used when he was a U.S. Marshal, the very gun he had shot the notorious outlaw Black Jack Cornwall with. One day, Edgar Johnson, the officer of the country club that Cora belonged to, asked her about the Colt. "It's a historically important item, Mrs. Daniels, and I'd like very much to exhibit it in our historical collection. Would you consider selling it?" Cora explained that she would never sell it, but she would be happy to loan it for the exhibition. So the gun was put in a glass case with a plaque describing the gun's history and stating that it was on loan from Cora. The Colt remained there several years. Then someone removed the plaque. More years passed. Cora's children were grown and had started families of their own. The club's historical exhibit was removed. Edgar Johnson took Cora's gun home with him, where it stayed several more years. Then he died, and his estate was probated. Cora thought it was time to recover her gun, but the estate administrator had different ideas. He refused to give up the gun, so Cora sued. Her attorney told the court, "This revolver has unusual historical value. Cora loaned it to Mr. Johnson, expecting him to eventually return it. There was never any suggestion that Cora didn't own it, and the administrator must give it up." The administrator's attorney argued, "Cora formally owned the gun. The law in this state is that when property is held adversely to the owner for a fixed number of years, the holder becomes owner by adverse possession. That's what happened here. The time for reclaiming has expired, and Cora is no longer the owner." What did the court decide? Can you become the owner of something if you hold it for many years before anyone claims it? Not in a case like this, ruled a Texas court. Here, the possession was not adverse. Edgar never claimed he had any rights to the gun. He remained a borrower. So the rule of adverse possession does not apply, and the administrator must return the Colt to Cora. It's a point of law.
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13: It's Trish Swoboda with KFRM, and it's time to take a look at your regional news today in your regional journal entry. In Oklahoma news, Oklahoma lawmakers sent about 500 bills to Governor Kevin Stitt this session, with more than half already signed into law. Lawmakers still have 2 weeks before the constitutional deadline to adjourn, and some legislators say more work remains on issues including childcare funding, education mandates, and the future of the Oklahoma Educational Television Authority. State Minority Leader Julia Kurt raised concerns about childcare subsidy cuts and the impact of additional education requirements on teachers and class sizes. She also warned about uncertainty surrounding OETA after Stitt vetoed legislation extending the agency's operation. Lawmakers approved several major education measures this year, including a literacy overhaul, providing $26 million for early intervention programs, fentanyl education requirements for schools, classroom cell phone bans, and the Donald Trump presidential fitness test. One major proposal that failed would have moved Medicaid expansion language from the Oklahoma Constitution into state law, which supporters say would give lawmakers flexibility to manage rising health care costs. Lawmakers also failed to permanently extend dozens of state boards and commissions after Governor Stitt vetoed the measure, arguing for smaller government and consolidation of agencies. In Nebraska news, tornadoes were reported in Kansas and Nebraska Monday afternoon as a powerful storm system swept across the central United States. Tens of millions of people from Texas to the Great Lakes were under the threat of severe weather, including hail, heavy rain, damaging winds, and tornadoes. Forecasters warned the highest risk area was centered over Kansas and Nebraska. By afternoon, dozens of tornado warnings had been issued across the region, prompting the Storm Prediction Center to declare a particularly dangerous situation tornado watch for parts of Kansas and Nebraska. The alert, which remained in effect until 8 p.m., is rarely used and reserved for situations where conditions strongly favor significant and potentially destructive tornadoes. As the evening progressed, tornado warnings expanded further east into parts of Missouri and Iowa. Despite the severe weather, there were no widespread reports of major damage. Storms produced tornadoes, strong winds, heavy rain, and hail across several states. Downed trees and power lines were reported in Michigan, Illinois, and Indiana. More than 100,000 homes and businesses across the Great Lakes regions also lost power after the first round of storms moved through, according to PowerOutage.com, which tracks utility outages. In Kansas news, the National Weather Service received 7 tornado reports May 18th as severe storms moved across north-central and northeast Kansas, bringing flooding, large hail, and damaging winds. Tornadoes were reported in Clay, Washington, and Marshall counties, with sightings near Idana, Palmer, Wakefield, Waterville, Blue Rapids, and Frankfort. Damage included downed trees and damaged grain bins, though no injuries or deaths were reported. The strongest hail reported measured 2 inches in diameter in Lincoln County, while the highest wind gust reached 92 miles per hour in Leavenworth County. Winds of up to 65 miles per hour were also recorded in Shawnee County. Heavy rain accompanied the storms, with 0.32 inches falling in northeast Topeka between 8 and 10 p.m. Power outages were widespread after the storms passed. Evergy's outage map showed more than 4,000 customers without electricity in the Topeka area and more than 2,700 outages near Manhattan late Monday evening. Health officials say an Osage County, Kansas resident exposed people to measles at Topeka Baptist Church on May 3rd. It's the first confirmed measles case in the state this year. Dr. Dana Hawkinson is the medical director of infection and prevention at the University of Kansas Health System. In a video posted earlier this year, he warned people to take measles seriously because it can lead to complications or even death.
14: It can cause people to go to the hospital. It can cause things like pneumonia. It can cause things like central nervous system infection or encephalitis, which is an infection in your brain.
13: Hawkinson says measles is one of the most contagious viruses. State health officials say exposed people should monitor for symptoms until at least May 24th. Early symptoms include a fever, runny nose, and cough, with a rash appearing later. Yesterday, local and federal leaders gathered at Wichita State University's Innovation Campus to open a lab they say will help combat gun violence. The new facility is called the Forensic Crime Gun Intelligence Laboratory. It's a partnership between the Bureau of Alcohol, Tobacco, Firearms, and Explosives and WSU's Midwest Criminal Justice Institute. Acting Attorney General Todd Blanche celebrated the lab's opening from a video feed in Washington, D.C.
15: There are a few things more important to the success of law enforcement than having the forensic and scientific data behind the good old detective work that we have to solve violent crime.
13: The Wichita Lab is one of three national ATF labs. It will work to pull DNA, fingerprints, serial numbers, and other evidence from guns and ammunition used in crimes throughout the country. And that's a look at your regional news. For more news from the KFRM listening area, visit KFRM.com. For your KFRM news, the voice of the plains, I'm Trish Swoboda.
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3: This is Steve Knopfsinger, and it's time for a look at your regional weather forecast here on KFRM. A strong cold front will continue to build further southeast across Oklahoma and southern Missouri today, as it will focus the showers and storms over this region the first half of the day. Otherwise, the post-frontal environment will keep temperatures below the averages over the central plains over the next few days. On and off shower and thundershower chances will head back into the central plains on Wednesday through Friday as a series of upper-level disturbances impact the region. Nothing heavy is expected with these systems. However, some areas may see a bit more focus with the precipitation than others. Precipitation chances will lessen as temperatures warm further by the weekend and into the week following Memorial Day weekend. And that's been a look at your regional weather forecast here on KFRM, the voice of the plains.
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19: Hello, good afternoon, everyone. This is Lonnie Pates with USDA's Market News Service with your local Kansas elevator grain bids for this Monday. For corn at country elevators in the northwest region of Kansas, 404 to 433, southwest region 432 to 452, southern region at 447, in the west at 417 to 422, and in the central region at 422. Moving on to the terminal elevator bids for corn in Kansas. Northeast region at 471, southern region 421 to 427, in the east at 447, and the central region at 427. Moving on to sorghum bids at country elevators in Kansas. Northwest region 361 to 402, southwest at 382 to 397, in the south at 384, in the west at 377 to 383, and the central region at 383. Moving on to the terminal elevator bids for sorghum in Kansas. Southern region at 368 to 392, in the east at 397, the central region at 382 to 402. Moving on to soybean bids at country elevators in Kansas. Northwest region at 1108. Southwest region at 1093 to 1103, southern region at 1098, in the west at 1078. Moving on to terminal elevator bids for soybeans in Kansas. Southern region at 1123 to 1203, in the east at 1163, and the central region at 1118 to 1183. Moving on to mills and processor bids for soybeans in Kansas. Southeast region at 1233, southern region at 1208, and the eastern region at 1193. Moving on to hard red winter wheat bids at country elevators in Kansas. Northwest region at 614 to 629, Southwest at 624 to 634, Southern region at 629, in the West 624 to 639, and the Central region at 639. Moving on to terminal elevator bids for hard red winter wheat in Kansas. Southern region at 644 to 679, in the East at 674, Central region at 659 to 684. Moving on to hard white wheat bids at country elevators in Kansas. Northwest region at 619, Southwest region at 609 to 624, in the West at 614 to 639, and the Central region at 639. Terminal elevator bid for hard white wheat in the southern region of Kansas at 679. This has been Lonnie Pates with USDA's Market News Service in St. Joseph, Missouri. Have a great day, everyone.
20: This is Brady Womack reporting for the Oklahoma Department of Agriculture and the Federal State Market News Services for a closing cash grain market report for Monday, May the 18th. The new Gulf wheat bid is up 15 and 3 quarters at 803 and 3 quarters. The July Kansas City futures bid is 703 and 3 quarters. The basis for the Gulf bid is a dollar over the July Kansas City futures bid. September Kansas City wheat is up 16 and a quarter at 713 and 3 quarters. State elevators are 16 higher in a range of 609 to 664 per bushel. Those individual elevator bids beginning with the northwestern part of the state with Buffalo at 649, Cherokee 654, Hooker 634, Key 629, Shattuck 644. In the north central part of the state, Alva, Manchester, Bolt at 654, Perry 655, Ponca City 659. In the southwestern part of the state, El Dorado, Frederick, and Lawton, all three at 644, Holbert and Temple, both 649, and the South Central, Davis, 609, and the western part of the state, Clinton, Gary, O'Keene, Watonga, and Weatherford, all five at 654. In the central part of the state, Banner at 664, Reno, 654, Okarchee, 659, Stillwater, 655. And other markets across the state to close on Monday, May the 18th, Milo Bits and State Elevators reported 21 higher, in a range of 352 to 402 per bushel. Soybean bids in Oklahoma quoted 36 higher in a range of 1098 to 1123 per bushel. Corn across the state was quoted 21 higher in a range of 422 to 477 per bushel. At the Chicago Board of Trades, corn futures for July is up 21 and a quarter at 477. September corn is up 19 and a quarter at 482 and a quarter. Soybean futures for July is up 36 at 1233. August soybeans is up 34 and a half at 1211. For a cotton bid, grade 41, leaf 4, staple 34, cotton, southwestern Oklahoma, average 74.61 per pound. That does conclude our closing cash grain market report. And this is Brady Womack reporting for the Oklahoma Department of Agriculture and the Federal State Market News Services.
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3: It's time for a look at your markets here with Mackenzie Johnston of Standard Grain. Mackenzie, how are the markets doing today?
21: Good morning, everybody. The markets are mostly higher here this morning. December corn is down a quarter at 497 and three quarters. November soybeans are up 2 1/4 at 1203 and a quarter. July Chicago wheat is up 3 1/4 at 667 and three quarters. And July Kansas City wheat is up 4 3/4 at 708 and a half. So grain and soybean futures surged yesterday, driven by a White House fact sheet released Sunday stating that China committed to purchasing $17 billion of U.S. agricultural products annually over the next 3 years. The December 26 corn contract rose 17 cents to close at 498 per bushel, while the November 26 soybean contract gained roughly 30 cents to settle at 1201 per bushel. Wheat futures were also sharply higher. The deal was reached during President Trump's meeting with Xi Jinping last week in Beijing. However, key details of the agreement have yet to be released, and China has not yet formally confirmed the commitment. It's estimated that the funds were net buyers of 46,000 corn contracts, 23,000 contracts of soybeans, and 12,000 contracts of wheat yesterday. Even though the specifics over the deal have yet to be sorted out, it appears that speculators are buying now and asking questions later. U.S. winter wheat conditions continued to deteriorate last week. As of Sunday, 27% of the crop was rated good to excellent, down from 28% the previous week. The rating was the lowest for the week since 1996. 43% of the crop was rated poor to very poor, up 3 percentage points from the prior week and well above the five-year average of 27%. The top five U.S. HRW producers are Kansas, Oklahoma, Texas, Colorado, and Nebraska. On average, these five states are rated just 9.6% good to excellent and a whopping 62.6% poor to very poor. U.S. corn planting was 76% complete through Sunday, up from 57% the prior week and ahead of the 70% average. Soybean planting reached 67% complete, up from 49% the prior week and well above 53% on average. The U.S. spring wheat crop was 73% planted, compared to 53% the previous week and 66% on average. The radar has been active over some parts of the U.S. corn belt here this morning. A large system moved over Missouri and is currently working its way eastward. More scattered activity has been observed in northern Illinois and southern Wisconsin. Rainfall over the last 72 hours favored southern Iowa, northern Missouri, southeast Nebraska, southern Illinois, and southern Indiana. Pockets of southern Wisconsin, southern Minnesota, North Dakota, and South Dakota also saw rain. The forecast favors additional Corn Belt rainfall over the next 5 days. The Iran war is fueling inflation down in Brazil. According to the nation's finance ministry, inflation is projected to reach 4.5% by December, up from the previous forecast of 3.7% and well above the central bank's 3% target. Brazil's inflation currently stands at roughly 4.4%. The increase has largely been driven by higher oil prices stemming from the conflict over in the Middle East, which of course has raised fuel, transportation, and industrial input costs. The government also lifted its 2026 average oil price forecast by 25% to $91.25 per barrel. Despite the worsening inflation outlook, the central bank lowered its benchmark interest rate by a quarter point in April to 14.5%. U.S. corn shipments declined last week but remained strong. USDA reported that 54 million bushels of corn were inspected for export during the week ending May 14th. The print was down 19% compared to the prior week and down 22% versus the same week last year. Soybean shipments were near the lower end of pre-report expectations at 18 million bushels. The print was down 27% compared to the previous week, but up a whopping 115% versus the same week last year. China accounted for roughly 42% of the week's inspections. And then wheat shipments, they fell below expectations at 8 million bushels and were down 56% from the previous week and down 48% versus the same week last year. President Trump delayed a planned strike on Iran that was scheduled for today. The decision followed requests from Persian Gulf allies to allow more time for negotiations aimed at ending the conflict. However, there has been no confirmation from Tehran that talks have resumed. Trump reiterated that the U.S. is prepared to resume attacks on Iran if an acceptable agreement is not reached, though he did not set a timeline. Despite the delay, WTI crude oil prices rose about 3% to settle at $108.66 per barrel yesterday. And this morning, they're trading right around $108. High oil prices continue to pressure the Trump administration ahead of the midterms, prompting it to extend a sanctions waiver allowing Russian oil sales for another 30 days. Cattle futures were lower yesterday. Live cattle were 52 cents to $1.15 lower. Feeders saw losses ranging from $1.40 down to $3.15, with the exception of the front month contract, which gained a mere 12 cents. Boxed beef prices were higher, Choice was up 289 at 392.14, and Select was up 98 cents at 390.23. That is all I have for you guys today. Everyone have a fantastic day.
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3: This is Steve Knopfsinger, and it's time for a look at your Ag News this morning. 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

0: 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And that's been a quick look at your ag news this morning. 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
3: This is Lane Conkle with Beaver County Stockyards. For our calf and yearling sale Tuesday, May 19th, we're expecting 6,000 to 6,500 head. We'll have 350 to 450 calves, mostly 4 to 6 weight, 75% weaned. There's 115 X roping calves off of wheat on one deal. They're mostly 4 weights. Those calves will have a little ear on them, some of them, but they will be hard and ready to go. We'll have 21 to 2,200 head of yearling heifers, mostly 6 to 8 weights. There's 600 head of 8-weight heifers on one string, 535 head of 750-pound heifers on a string. There'll be 100-plus replacement-quality heifers off of two deals tomorrow. Be 15-plus load lots in the heifer run. We'll have 35 to 3,800 head of yearling steers, mostly 7 to 9 weights. There will be a few packages of grazers. There's 900 head of 1,000-pound-plus yearling steers off of wheat. There's 373 yearling steers weighing 850 to 950 pounds off of wheat, 233 head of 1,000-pound yearling steers off of wheat, 234 head of northern origin, 8 and 9 weight steers off of wheat. So we'll have some good strings of steers tomorrow. Be several crops, several calves that are new croppers tomorrow. If you're looking for some good little new crop calves, there'll be lots of big yearling cattle. Tomorrow is also our first video sale of the season. 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
4: Good morning, ladies and gentlemen. Brandon Hamel, Hurtland Regional. 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Start at 9 o'clock. Sure show you 200-plus weight cows, bulls, and heiferettes. At about 11, we're going to move into about 6-8 of these pair deals, folks. Here's 31 black older pairs have Angus babies on them, 19 older pairs. Here's 13 3- to 6-year-old pairs. That's a dispersal, folks. Then there's several heavy bred cows. There's several small packages of pairs, guys, so if you need a few, be on the seats here. We'll get into the yearlings to follow around noon, 12:30. Here's 300 red black Charley heifers, 750, 900 sorted in red lots. Schlesinger Farms, 113 black heifers. There'll be no sort, they're northern origin. Here's 70 heifers, 775 to 800. Here's a load of big heifers, folks, 850, 75. They're black Charcross, Weirman, Mojo, 17 and 30. There'll be replacement heifers, they're calf footed. And track checked. Here's 65 black steers at 8850 Conway. Beffert Farms, 167. Be mostly black steers today, folks. Going to weigh 800 to 900. Three rounds of vac. This is a nice set of yearlings. Dollar check, one load of fancy steers at 850.75. Voss Family, 70, mostly black. They're going to be all steers today, 6 to 750. They're hay fed. Here's 100 steers at 8850. Triple vaccinated Baker, Mays, Hahn, Wassinger. Folks, we'll get in the calves. Here's 120 Angus, 4 to 450. They're weaned 70 days. They're hay-fed Taylor Brothers. Greg with 50 black and red heifers, 5 to 600. Here's 20, 20, 40, 15, 15, 17. Here's 22. Folks, the list goes on. 17, 1800. Reminder, no auction next week. Folks, be on the seats today starting at 9 a.m. Barn phone, 785-688-4080.
5: This is Seth Hale with Woodward Livestock Auction bringing you the market report for Thursday, May 14th. On Thursday, we sold 1,672 head compared to 1,762 head last week and 1,841 head a year ago, bringing the grand total to 1,986 head for the week. Compared to last week, yearling steers were

0: Rated 5 higher on good quality and good demand. Heifers pretty much steady across the board. Steer calves, they called steady with instances of 5 higher. Heifer calves pretty much steady on the board with kind of a lighter test. Getting in here on your steers, 350-pound steers brought 605, 4 1/4 weight steers 525 to 572, 485-pound steers 455 to 528, 530-pound steers 485 to 517, 585-pound steers 451 to 465, 620-pound steers 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Heifer market was really good as well. Had 3 1/4 weight heifers 540 to 570, 370-pound heifers 462.5 to 525, 4 1/4 weight heifers 480 to 505, 475-pound heifers $4 to 425, 545-pound heifers 386 to 425, 615-pound heifers 361 to 397.50, 660-pound heifers 350 to 358, 7 1/4 weight heifers 339 to 353.5, 780-pound heifers 325 to 341.50, 8 1/4 weight heifers 318 to 327, and then type 1,000-pound heifers brought 326. All in all, the market was really exceptional. 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Hey, thank y'all, and y'all have a great weekend.
1: Thank you and good morning. This is Ryan Falconer with the Winter Livestock Report. We're estimating 2,000 head for Wednesday, May 20th. You can watch it live on Cattle US Air. We invite you to Dodge City for the sale Wednesday. Here's some consignments for this week. 80 black heifers, 100 plus days weaned, triple vac weighing 550 to 6 1/4. 53 black heifers, double vac weighing 8 1/4. 211 black red and char heifers, triple vac weighing 850. 75 black and red heifers, double vac weighing 800. 54 black and char steers coming off the wheat, double vac weighing 9 1/4. 50 black home raised steers, maybe double vac weighing 800 pounds. 30 black and red home raised heifers and bulls coming off the cow, one round of vac weighing 250 to 400. 90 black and red home raised steers and heifers off the cow, double vac weighing 575. 80 black red and char home raised steers and heifers, long time weaned, triple vac weighing 450 to 650. 56 black and red broken mouth cows bred to black bulls, they'd be August, September calvers. 35 black, red, and char short, solid mouth to broken mouth pairs. They'd be tagged to match 125 to 275 pound calves. 50 black, red, and char 6-year-old to broken mouth cows. They'd be June, July calving cows. I'll be back in the morning to tell you about the upcoming sale. If you have any consignments or questions about the cattle market, or like myself or one of the Winter Livestock reps, come take a look at your cattle. Please give us a call here at Winter Livestock in Dodge City, 620-225-4159. Or you can get a hold of myself, 620-393-5439.
2: 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If you would like more information, you can go online to winterlivestock.com or their Facebook page, Winter Livestock. Coming up next is Ross Jansen's weather forecast, town hall news, and shortly we'll have the sports spotlight and some ag news. We're joined now by meteorologist Ross Jansen as we take a look at the weather forecast for today on KFRM. 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
3: Parts of Kansas finally getting some welcome rainfall while everybody else continues to wait. Good Tuesday to you. This is meteorologist Ross Jansen here with an update. Seems like north central and northeast Kansas continues to get some pretty decent rainfall. And then there's some areas along and southeast of the turnpike that have been in the sweet spot. But everybody else is going to get a shot as we move into Wednesday night through Friday morning. That particular time frame is of interest because we've got another system coming out of the Rockies. The humidity won't be necessarily all that high for this time of the year, but given the fact that the storm system is going to slow down over the Central Plains, that may open the door for some slightly better rainfall than what we've seen lately. Some half to one inch amounts could be coming up, and this would include southwest Kansas as well, which has been missed by a lot of the recent rainfall, and we certainly do need that for those ongoing fires out there south of Dodge City. The north winds, of course, have delivered the cool temperatures. We'll have those sticking around through the rest of this week. The average high right now is pushing 80 degrees. Most of us probably won't get back to 70 or low 70s until the end of the week. So, northwest Kansas today, diminishing winds from the north, low 60s on the high temperature, and tonight we'll be looking at lows down around 40 degrees. Clouds will start to move back in overnight. We're mostly cloudy tomorrow in northwest Kansas, but the rain holds off until we get closer to Wednesday night. We'll see high temperatures in the low 60s and then showers likely on Thursday. Another cool day with the wind out of the east and low 60s on the high temperature. Southwest Kansas, we do see some rain coming. It won't be today or tomorrow, but we will continue with this cool weather with mid to upper 60s today and north winds 15 to 25. It'll start to go down later this afternoon. We do see the wind switching around to the east overnight. Low temperatures will be low 40s. Light easterly winds continue tomorrow. And then a chance for some showers and thunderstorms coming up Wednesday night. We have a good chance for some rain on Thursday. High temperatures will stay in the 60s with a southeast wind 5 to 15. And then central Kansas will be looking at a good chance for rain coming up as we move through that Thursday time frame. I think mostly cloudy today, highs between 55 and 60. And then low temperatures tonight definitely falling into the 40s with light east winds. And an east wind continues tomorrow with chances for rain starting to ramp up after dark and continuing through Thursday night. There could be some thunderstorms, but this is primarily going to be a chance for some rain showers, and east winds will be less than 20 miles an hour. So we reach the end of the week, Friday mostly drying out. I think we've got another little system that's going to be passing through Nebraska, but odds are not in our favor that we're going to be getting a whole bunch of rain on Friday. There may still be some leftover showers or a scattered rumble of thunder, but for the most part, I think our rainfall is pretty well over with once we get into Friday. But the high temperatures will continue to stay in the low 70s and not a huge warm up through the weekend, but Saturday we're back up into the low 70s. Should be a nice day. We're going to move into a part of this weather pattern where the upper level winds are starting to weaken quite a bit. We don't have any major storm systems coming in Saturday, Sunday, or Monday. And we're also not in a position where we're going to see a whole bunch of wind either. So this is going to be kind of that sweet spot where you've got some comfortable weather, not a lot of wind, and it happens to start really on Friday and continue all the way through the beginning of next week. We will gradually start to warm up a little more. Sunday afternoon, mid to upper 70s. We'll have upper 70s on Monday. Still pretty quiet, though. I think the wind speeds stay less than 20 miles an hour Saturday, Sunday, and Monday. And then what could be happening later next week, some of the models are showcasing another low pressure system coming into California and parts of Nevada, and that very easily could put Kansas back in position to start looking at some chances for showers and storms later next week. I will say early June, for the most part, does look drier than average. The middle of Kansas and surrounding states like Nebraska, Missouri, parts of Oklahoma look to be drying out as we go into early June. So if there's another fairly decent shot at some rain, we've got that chance coming later this week, and then we'll be looking at the end of next week And then after that, we may be back into a bit more of a dry spell heading into the early stages of June. As far as the temperatures are concerned, it does look cooler than average the rest of this week. We'll start warming up next week, but I do not foresee any big heat wave coming up for the first half of June. Average highs, of course, jump into the 80s, but a major heat wave where we're looking at 95 to 100 degrees on a lengthy spell, something we just don't see lining up for the beginning of June. That's a look at your regional weather here for this Tuesday. This is meteorologist Ross Jansen, and I'll be back again tomorrow with an update on some of that rain that's going to be coming through on Thursday.
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4: Breaking news this hour from Town Hall. I'm Rich Thomason. Following an appeal by the United Arab Emirates, Saudi Arabia, and Qatar, President Trump has shelved plans to attack Iran, putting the attack on hold for now. Allow some more time for diplomacy. The president demands Iran loosen its grip on the Strait of Hormuz and abandon its quest for nuclear weapons. As he travels to China, Russia's president releases a video for the Chinese people.
5: Vladimir Putin's video address claimed that Russia and China were expanding ties economically, politically, and in defense. He'll be eager to discuss selling more oil and gas to what he calls his dear friend, Mr. Xi. And there will be talks about a new Siberian pipeline between their two nations. Since Mr. Putin's invasion of Ukraine, Russia has become far more reliant on China's economy. For Beijing, this is a balancing act, particularly after Mr. Trump's visit last week. China wants stable relations with the West, but strategically, Russia is a close neighbor. Mr. Xi wants to appear capable of talking to all sides.
4: The BBC's Laura Bicker. A security guard is among the three people killed in a shooting at the Islamic Center of San Diego. Police Chief Scott Wall says it's considered a hate crime. Two suspects, ages 17 and 19, were found dead, apparently, of self-inflicted gunshot wounds. Kentucky, among a half dozen states, holding primaries today. GOP Congressman Thomas Massie being challenged by retired Navy Special Forces veteran Ed Galrine, who's endorsed by President Trump. After 3 days, there is a tentative deal to end New York's Long Island Railroad strike. Partial service is expected to resume at noon today. Watching Wall Street, the Dow futures are down 109 points, while the Nasdaq futures are off 219. More on these stories at townhall.com.
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11: The Kansas Sports Spotlight this week shines on defending champions in high school baseball and softball. Today, a look at 3A, which was played in Topeka, where Frontenac won the softball state title, finishing with a record of 30-1. Silver Lake would finish second, 25-7. Burlington, 27-5, the third place winner. And Riverside, 22-6, would finish in fourth. The 3A baseball state champions, Trinity Academy out of Wichita, finished 27-5. Heston, 18-7, the runner-up. Sabetha took third at 18-13. And Humboldt, 24-6, fourth place. State champions from 2025, baseball, softball, in the Kansas Sports Spotlight.
12: The unofficial start of summer and unofficial start of the summer cookout season approaches. Many during the Memorial Day weekend and throughout the summer take advantage of cooking outdoors, like USDA food safety expert Meredith Carruthers.
13: So easy to throw it on, put some meats that have been marinated or even just some burgers or things like that on the grill. So really great and tasty way to cook your food, especially in the summer when you want to be outside and enjoying the weather.
12: Yet with the warmer weather and grilling outside comes increased awareness and practice of food safety. That according to Carruthers.
13: Foodborne illness bacteria like to thrive in warm environments. So if you have raw meat and poultry or other food products that are perishable out in warm temperatures, any bacteria that is present in those foods is likely to multiply faster and faster and faster and potentially to dangerous levels as the weather gets warmer or as it's in that warm environment.
12: So while the two-hour rule still applies regarding leaving perishable food outside or out of a refrigerator or cold source for up to 2 hours to avoid foodborne illness,
13: when temperatures are above 90 degrees Fahrenheit, that time actually reduces to only 1 hour.
12: Hence the importance of keeping hot foods hot and cold foods cold. Chill is among the four steps of food safety: clean, separate, cook, and chill. And with grilling or smoking meats and other foods, the starting point is
13: starting with a clean grill, clean smoker. It's better and safer to start with a clean grill, so making sure you're scraping off those bits before you put new ones on there. Starting with clean grates is helpful.
12: If your cookout is at a park or other outdoor locale away from home with no access to a water faucet, carry bottled water, soap, and paper towels for cleaning the grill. And after washing, start your grill or smoker to allow any remaining bacteria to be killed by the heat. Separating raw and cooked meats and the plates and utensils for them prevents foodborne illness. For instance,
13: keeping in mind to have a different set of utensils there at your grill ready to swap is important, or taking those tongs inside to wash and sanitize before bringing them back out to put your cooked food onto whatever plate or platter you're taking it back in.
12: Use a food thermometer to assure a safe, minimal cooking temperature.
13: It can be quite deceiving when you're grilling something and it looks like it's fully cooked. Your burgers look nice and brown and charred on the outside, so you're like, these must be done. And then you cut into it and it's super bright pink and very clearly not done. The way to avoid that is if you use a food thermometer.
12: More food safety information in general and regarding grilling is available through USDA's Meat and Poultry Hotline, 1-888-MP-HOTLINE. I'm Rod Bain reporting for the U.S. Department of Agriculture in Washington, D.C.
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17: Raising the Limits. Hello, I'm Kellen Havikin with the latest agribusiness news on Brownfield. 100 years ago, Pioneer's founders had a vision that transformed the future of agriculture, and they've been innovating ever since. See how it all started at pioneer.com/100. An ag economist says new trading limits for cattle futures could bring additional volatility to the markets. Josh Maples with Mississippi State University Extension says the changes go into place June 1st.
18: It absolutely does allow for bigger daily price swings, and it can lead to some larger margin requirements because the risk there. So it's something traders are going to have to adapt to.
17: Tony Hancock with the Missouri Department of Agriculture says in today's electronic trading environment, there's a lot of money that can be gained and lost very quickly.
19: It is scary. That human factor being lost, it's a big deal. And it's caused a lot of volatility that we didn't deal with, you know, if you go back a few years in history.
17: The head of the U.S. Meat Export Federation says the U.S. and China have made major progress in expanding market access for American beef. Dan Hallstrom says China has granted a five-year registration extension to 425 facilities.
20: This is what we've been waiting for, really, for almost a year now on most of these plants. This is great news. It's even better news for our customers in China, which have been clamoring to regain access to U.S. beef.
17: Corn and soybean planting is moving quickly this spring, running well ahead of the national average. USDA says 76% of corn is in and 39% has emerged. 67% of soybeans are planted, with 32% of the crop up, and 27% of winter wheat conditions are rated good to excellent. A South Central Kansas farmer says the ongoing drought is wreaking havoc on his crops. Craig Meeker says test weights for his winter wheat crop will likely be significantly lower than last year.
21: It's not going to be a banner crop. I don't even know if it's going to be an average crop, but we are going to have a crop.
17: Meeker tells Brownfield he planted corn in late May due to the warm weather and adequate soil moisture at the time.
21: It's really difficult for me to see knee-high corn that needs a drink of water as badly as it does. It looks more like July than it does May.
17: As for his cotton crop,
21: none of the cotton that I planted will come up if it does not rain.
17: Recent rainfall across parts of Nebraska will help improve drought conditions. Andy Jobman of Gothenburg says he's wrapped up planting after an incredibly difficult start.
22: We were running the pivots ahead of the planter and then turning around and running them after we got a field planted too, just to try to keep that seed from drying out.
17: Schuyler farmer Matt Bailey says he's received more than 2 inches of rain since Friday.
23: Emergence, pretty good.
17: For a detailed update on this week's latest crop conditions, visit brownfieldagnews.com. I'm Kellen Havikin for Brownfield.
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29: The 2,400-acre International Peace Garden straddles the international border between North Dakota and Manitoba. Despite the northern climate, people are often amazed at what they'll find here.
30: We are in an extreme climate with a really long winter, but that's a fun part, especially if you're into horticulture and kind of on the plant side of things, that, yeah, a lot of things grow up here. That always, especially when you get visitors from the southern U.S., they just can't believe the amount of color in our sunken garden, the main perennial garden.
29: Tim Chapman says they may plant 70,000 annuals or more each year. The manicured gardens are the draw, but the surrounding acres continue to offer more for visitors.
30: We're hoping as the years go on that the whole park can be more of a place for study as well. We have a stable moose population. There's a very big elk herd in the Turtle Mountains.
29: People can come here in the winter and see the indoor conservatory that has a world-renowned collection.
30: We also like to direct folks to the conservatory. It's home to the world's most diverse collection of indoor cacti and succulents.
29: And you can even come here and cross-country ski in the winter. The remote location is a draw that has attracted visitors since the 1930s. For the citizens of North Dakota, this large garden is particularly important. It's even on their license plate.
30: Our nickname's the Peace Garden State, and we really want to do a good job going forward of making sure all the next generation see the value and can create the same type of memories that their grandparents and parents have made over the times here.
29: It is a remote gem in the Turtle Mountains along the U.S.-Canadian border that continues to recognize the peaceful relations between the nations. Traveling the countryside, near Dunseith, North Dakota, I'm Andrew McRae.

0: It's time for Look at Your Markets here with Tyson Loan, Loan and Associates. Tyson, how are the markets doing this morning?
1: Good morning, and thank you, Steve. Markets are a little bit quieter here today. Not a whole lot of action out of the overnight session. Corn's opening up about 1 to 2 cents lower. Soybeans 1 to 2 cents higher. Chicago wheat's just fractionally mixed here, and Kansas City wheat up around a penny. On the livestock side, to start things off, also pretty quiet here in mixed action. Live cattle are anywhere from down 2 cents to up 57, just ticked to everything in the green on the live cattle. Feeders mixed here, down 7 on the front end, but up 62 on the August contract, so a little spread out there. And lean hogs looking anywhere from 10 to 27 cents higher to start the day off here. Let's take a look back at yesterday's markets and a glance what to expect from today's trade. The cattle complex finished last week on a stronger foot, and that carried into the open of futures trade yesterday. The headline focus was China's announcement to renew or recertify export licenses for hundreds of U.S. beef plants to resume importing U.S. beef into China. There was some retraction on that statement, but then it was back on. And we've seen plenty of big announcements play out that way recently. Some cattle contracts gapped higher at the open yesterday, but quickly lost that momentum and started to slip, and unfortunately could not catch a bid to stop the downward slide. Fats finished 50 to a buck 15 lower, and feeders were down $2 to $3 at the close. The spot month June live cattle chart looks friendly now, nearly geared up to test contract high resistance early on yesterday before selling off. The peak yesterday was just 85 cents away from that mark. Beyond that point, nothing but blue sky above there. Added some recent support at 245.47 with additional support levels at 240.92 and then 224.22 for that June live cattle chart. Front month May feeders expire this Thursday, so looking at the August feeder cattle chart, not quite as salty of a chart there as things may be trying to round off of a recent low from last week down at 351.97, which did become support. Additional support there for August feeders is down at 336.55. Over the top side, maybe some light resistance at 374.87. before the contract high up at 379.45. Yesterday's peak in August feeders was $15.70 off of the high, while live cattle were once again only 85 cents away, so a pretty big difference there. Feeder and stalker cattle summary for the week ending May 17th. Compared to the week prior, steers and heifers in the southeast sold steady to 5 lower, while the north and south central areas were 5 to 12 bucks lower. Demand was moderate to good on moderate supply of feeders. Buyers showed more caution and were more selective with calves showing extra flesh. Sectors outside of ag caused a lot of uncertainty and nervousness in the ag markets this past week. Drought conditions across the U.S. continue to hamper attempts to rebuild the beef cattle herd. As of May 12, 62% of the beef cattle inventory is being affected by drought conditions. And as drought conditions remain persistent across cattle production regions, cattle will continue to be displaced. Most of the cattle marketings thus far have been early sales of feeder cattle and the sale of middle-aged to old cows. Moving on to Monday's cattle slaughter, that was estimated at 106,000 head. That is up 4,000 compared to a week ago, but down 8,000 compared to a year ago. Choice beef cutout was up $2.89 yesterday at $3.92.14. Select cutout up 98 cents at $3.90.23, and the CME feeder cattle index was down $2.46 on the last quote at $3.67.63. Yesterday's cattle futures closes had June live cattle losing 52 cents on the day. August finished down 77, and October live finished down 92 cents. May feeders finished yesterday up 12 cents, which those do expire today. August feeders, though, down 260, and September finished down 297. Hog slaughter yesterday estimated at 460,000 head. That is down 2,000 from a week ago, down 21,000 compared to a year ago. Pork cutout was up 80 cents at 98.36. Lean hog index down 2 cents at 90.46. And yesterday's hog futures closes said the June losing 22 cents, while July finished off by 60 cents. Current trade here in the meats has June live cattle up 37 cents at 253.75. August fats down 22 at 246.92. In October, live cattle up 2 cents at 238.97. May feeders are up 2 cents as well, 368.82. August up 47 at 359.32. And September feeders up 20 cents at 356.40. June lean hogs up 27 at 98.80. And July up 17 at 102.92. And the grain and oilseed trade, Sunday's overnight session brought some optimism back to the grain side of the equation. That was on the back of the announcement of China pledging to purchase an additional $17 billion worth of U.S. ag products. That was enough to gain some back to the upside, or at least recover a little bit after the shellacking that we got there last week on Thursday and Friday. Grains were able to extend off of that early strength yesterday and hold into the close. Soybeans led the grain markets higher, followed by Chicago wheat, corn, and then Kansas City wheat. The tumble down last week made some charts look a little shaky in the short term after making new highs recently and then tanking to knock out some nearby support levels. Although with yesterday's bounce, those support levels just got replaced at slightly lower levels off of Friday's lows. Moving on to the weekly export inspections report for the week ending May 14th. Not quite as impressive as what we have seen the previous 4 weeks in this department. Soybean and Milo shipments were pretty good, but both corn and wheat were a little bit light. Corn inspections totaled only 54.3 million bushels compared to 67.1 million the week prior. Corn shipments have not been below 60 million bushels since the week ending March 5th. So it's been a couple months there. Marketing year-to-date for corn is still well ahead of last year by 29%, with USDA's estimate up 15% over a year ago. Soybean inspections came in at 17.8 million bushels for the week compared to 24.4 million last week. Marketing year-to-date for soybeans is down 22% from last year, with USDA's estimate down 19%. Milo shipments were 5.6 million bushels compared to just 3.1 million the week prior. Marketing year-to-date is ahead of last year by 123%, with USDA's estimate up 130%. Wheat shipments were only 8.2 million bushels this round compared to 18.8 million the last. Marketing year-to-date for wheat is ahead of last year by 11%, with USDA's number up 10%. The wheat marketing year ends this month, so two more inspections reports to wrap up that. The crop progress report released yesterday showed corn plantings moving up 19 points to now 76% planted. That is in line with last year and up 6 from the 5-year average. Corn emerged is at 39%, which is down 8 from last year but up 2 from the 5-year average. Soybeans moved 18 points to 67% planted now, which is up 4 from last year and up 14% from the 5-year average. 32% of those soybeans have emerged, which is in line with last year and up 9 from the average. Milo plantings now 30% complete, which is 2 behind last year but in line with the average. Spring wheat 73% planted, which is down 7% from last year but up 7 from the average pace. Winter wheat conditions declined even further, with the overall good to excellent down 1% to now 27%, and Porto Berry 4 was up another 3 points to now 43%. In Kansas specifically, good to excellent dropped 2 points from a week ago, now at 15%, and Porto Berry 4 was up another 7 to 58%. Oklahoma got a little better and added 3 to good to excellent, now at 12%, but Porto Berry Poor down 3 to 48%, still not looking great there. Texas rated 10% good, 0 excellent there, and Porto Berry Poor was up 5 points to 65%, so a little worse than last week there in Texas. And Nebraska also not looking good and got even worse, rated only 4% good, zero excellent there either, and a massive 84% rated poor to very poor. Moving on to yesterday's grain futures closes. July corn gained 21.25 cents yesterday. September finished up 19.25, and December up 17. July soybeans were up 36 cents. August gained 34.5, and November up 30.25. July KC wheat up 15.75. September finished up 16.25. July Chicago wheat was up 28.75. September up 28 even. July Minneapolis wheat finished yesterday gaining 18 cents, and the September was up 18.25. Overnight trading, the grains finished with corn down fractionally to a penny. Soybeans and Chicago wheat were about that same amount, but to the upside, and Kansas City wheat was up 2 to 4 cents at the morning break. No 8 a.m. flash sales to report this morning. So current trade here in the grains, July corn up just a quarter of a penny at 4.77¼. September corn up 0.75 cents at 4.83, and December up 0.75 cents as well, 4.98¾. July soybeans gaining a little bit here, up 4.75 cents at 12.17¾. August beans up 5.25 at 12.16¼. November up 4.5 at 12.05¼. July KC wheat up 7.25 cents at 7.11. September's up 7 at 7.20¾. July Chicago wheat up 6.25 cents at 6.70¾. Sep Chicago wheat up 5.75 cents at 6.83½. Wishing you all a great day. 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
0: Thanks, Tyson. 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
2: In a recent Kansas case, one joint tenant tried to sell the entire 40-acre tract without the other joint tenant's consent. He didn't have clear title to sell the whole thing, and he died before the deal could ever close. You might think that because the sale wasn't legal or completed before death, the survivorship right remained intact. But the court held that the moment a joint tenant takes effective action showing they intend to break the arrangement, the joint tenancy is dead. By moving out, handing over keys, and signing a contract, the owner severed the relationship. That meant the surviving joint tenant was not the sole owner of the 40 acres. Instead, he now owned it equally with the buyer. According to the Kansas court, you can lose your right to inherit a co-owner's share without ever being notified or giving consent. If your co-owner acts like they're done with the joint ownership, the law might just take them at their word, leaving you with only half ownership and a long legal battle ahead. This has been the Agricultural Law and Tax Report. I'm Roger McOwen.
4: It's Trish Swoboda with KFRM, and it's time to take a look at your Kansas News Today in your morning Kansas Journal entry. The National Weather Service received 7 tornado reports May 18th as severe storms moved across north central and northeast Kansas, bringing flooding, large hail, and damaging winds. Tornadoes were reported in Clay, Washington, and Marshall counties, with sightings near Idana, Palmer, Wakefield, Waterville, Blue Rapids, and Frankfort. Damage included downed trees and damaged grain bins, though no injuries or deaths were reported. The strongest hail reported measured 2 inches in diameter in Lincoln County. while the highest wind gust reached 92 miles per hour in Leavenworth County. Winds of up to 65 miles per hour were also recorded in Shawnee County. Heavy rain accompanied the storms, with 0.32 inches falling in northeast Topeka between 8 and 10 p.m. Power outages were widespread after the storms passed. Evergy's outage map showed more than 4,000 customers without electricity in the Topeka area and more than 2,700 outages near Manhattan late Monday evening. Health officials say an Osage County, Kansas resident exposed people to measles at Topeka Baptist Church on May 3rd. It's the first confirmed measles case in the state this year. Dr. Dana Hawkinson is the medical director of infection and prevention at the University of Kansas Health System. In a video posted earlier this year, he warned people to take measles seriously because it can lead to complications or even death.
5: It can cause people to go to the hospital. It can cause things like pneumonia. It can cause things like central nervous system infection or encephalitis, which is an infection in your brain.
4: Hawkinson says measles is one of the most contagious viruses. State health officials say exposed people should monitor for symptoms until at least May 24th. Early symptoms include a fever, runny nose, and cough, with a rash appearing later. Yesterday, local and federal leaders gathered at Wichita State University's Innovation Campus to open a lab they say will help combat gun violence. The new facility is called the Forensic Crime Gun Intelligence Laboratory. It's a partnership between the Bureau of Alcohol, Tobacco, Firearms, and Explosives and WSU's Midwest Criminal Justice Institute. Acting Attorney General Todd Blanche celebrated the lab's opening from a video feed in Washington, D.C.
6: There are a few things more important to the success of law enforcement than having the forensic and scientific data behind the good old detective work that we have to solve violent crime.
4: The Wichita Lab is one of three national ATF labs. It will work to pull DNA, fingerprints, serial numbers, and other evidence from guns and ammunition used in crimes throughout the country. Later this year, a Topeka historic site will display a 462-year-old German family Bible that was used to inaugurate the first person of color and first Kansan to the executive office. KPR State House reporter Zach Boblett has the story.
7: Before Charles Curtis took his oath of office to become Herbert Hoover's vice president, a VP had never taken the oath on a Bible. That tradition changed with a Bible that was authorized to be printed by Holy Roman Emperor Ferdinand I. The Bible, owned by the Geist family in Dodge City, is being donated to the Charles Curtis House. The historic Topeka House, which was purchased last year by the Kansas Historical Society, will display the artifact. Kansas Historical Society Executive Director Patrick Zollner says the former VP's name is inscribed in the Bible.
8: That makes it significant and especially a powerful artifact to be displayed at the Curtis House.
7: The Charles Curtis House will open later this year. At the Kansas State House, I'm Zach Boblett.
4: A recent salmonella outbreak tied to a beverage cooler is drawing attention to unexpected food safety risks, particularly at outdoor gatherings. Kansas State University food scientist Karen Blakesley explained that the case was unusual because the source was not food, but a poorly maintained cooler. Investigators discovered the cooler had been reused multiple times without proper cleaning, allowing bacteria to build up. The situation worsened when the cooler drained into standing water, which then flowed back inside and contaminated the ice and drinks stored within. Blakesley said this incident demonstrates how easily harmful bacteria can spread when sanitation steps are overlooked. She advises thoroughly washing coolers with hot soapy water after each use, sanitizing them with a bleach solution, and allowing them to air dry. Damaged coolers should be replaced. With fair and picnic season approaching, she also recommends safe food practices like keeping coolers shaded and separating food and beverages. And that's your news out of Kansas in today's Morning Kansas Journal entry. For more news from the KFRM listening area, visit KFRM.com. For your KFRM news, the voice of the Plains, I'm Trish Swoboda.
9: This is John Enns for your Ends of the Trail report covering Oklahoma and the surrounding areas. For KFRM, the voice of the Plains. Well, today I'm out here at the Lahoma Field Day west of Enid. We are looking at the wheat that they are raising out here for Oklahoma State University. And I'm with Dennis Shaneholtz. He is a board member of the National Wheat Foundation, as well as past president of the Oklahoma Wheat Growers Association. Appreciate you meeting with me today.
10: Glad to be with you, John. I enjoy your show.
9: Oh, thank you very much. And so can you tell us a little bit about what you saw out here?
10: We saw really some pretty good wheat. Up down to the south end of the research plot where Dr. Brett Carver, who is our wheat breeding specialist and probably one of the best in the country, he was going through the latest breeds, varieties that that Oklahoma State has released, and some new ones that are up and coming. And I was certain that I would see, you know, some really sorry looking wheat, because, you know, we're in a drought.
9: Yep.
10: And that the plots were really kind of holding up. It looked to me like they were all the varieties were doing what they're supposed to do. It's, what are we, a week, 10 days away from harvest,
9: exactly.
10: Starting harvest here west of Enid. And I was really thought, you know, a lot of those heads are already looking down at the ground. They got a lot of grain in them.
9: Yep.
10: Did you notice that?
9: Yeah. Too? Me and my daughter, we were out there and we were looking at that. And I told her, I said, look at that. The heads are starting to kink over.
10: And he's got the one I specifically asked him about after he got done speaking was the variety of, it's an up and coming variety. He has not released yet, and he's still, it's still got a number. It's 1705-91, Oklahoma 1705-91. I asked him about it. I said, I didn't see it. Where's it at? And he goes, it's up at the very front, right next to Orange Blossom and Showdown, which were really, that's the varieties I planted last year, 2 years ago, and then last year I planted Double Stop, and then Orange Blossom is the cross of Double Stop. And I planted that this year. Man, it's really good looking. Big old heads, a lot of grain in them. And then we got hailed 3 weeks ago tonight, and we had a lot of damage, but the heads that are still standing, they're really looking good. And they look like they're making good grain, even though we're in a drought. They're not too shriveled.
9: Right. I guess that one of the biggest things I saw out there is the wheat was thin. And you know, what made me happy was it wasn't any better than what mine looked.
10: I would agree. Yeah, we have thin wheat when it doesn't rain, when Mother Nature doesn't cooperate. And like Dr. Carver said, we had really good soil moisture when we planted.
9: Yep.
10: Didn't we? Yeah,
9: yep,
10: we had good
9: absolutely.
10: Soil moisture all the way through August and in October. And then October, about to October the 9th, it quit raining. But we all had good germination. The wheat, you know, had good germination, nice stand. Matter of fact, I'd say most of us had excellent stand mm-hmm. wheat. And then it quit raining. It thinned out, and especially in March mm-hmm. when we got the hot winds and the 15, 20 degrees above average temperatures.
9: Yeah,
10: we saw sloughing a lot of tillers. We lost quite a bit of production, I think, during March and first part of April until it started raining. And then some of us caught a rain and some of us didn't.
9: Yep, very spotty out here.
10: I was talking to Travis Snythman about it, too, and he raises seed wheat for Oklahoma State. And he said, yeah, we were lucky. We caught a few of those rains early. And so, yeah, everybody I talked to is spotty. And that's what we saw up in Kansas during the Kansas Wheat Quality Tour this week.
9: Yeah, so you were also on the Kansas Wheat Quality Tour this past week. Can you tell us a little bit about what you saw up there?
10: We saw some really good wheat east and up to Highway 81. Really good. Mm-hmm. I mean, it's probably a month away from harvest. Big heads, thick stands. Really nice, standing tall, you know, really good looking wheat up there. Then we crossed 81 and it started to thin out a little bit. And we got across probably north of Russell, Kansas, the home of Bob Dole, Bob Dole.
9: Yep.
10: And we noticed that, you know, there'd be good wheat and then it'd be really poor wheat. And we'd find, you know, closer we got to Colby, we'd see there's some good wheat. And it just kept getting a little thinner and little. And from about north of Russell, Kansas, all the way to Colby, the moisture was really short. Mm-hmm. Ground had a lot of cracks. The stands were pretty thin. But what heads were sticking up were looking good. You know, they were trying to fill two and a half. They were trying to make that third grain to the spikelet, and we always called that to the mesh.
11: Yeah. You
10: know, third grain to the mesh. Well, that's a good wheat if it makes three grains to the mesh.
11: Right, you know, right. Yeah.
10: So anyway, we saw a lot of cracks in the ground. We'd stick a ruler down in there, and some of them would be over 15 inches deep.
11: Oh, boy.
10: And they'd run, you know, maybe 2 or 3 foot, you know, in length. But, you know, they had a good stand. They had good germination, got a good stand, and then when Mother Nature turned off it, the wheat started thinning out.
11: Yep.
10: Just like here.
11: Yep.
10: And there was we had about 60, 70 people on that tour, and so, they had like a 16, 18 cars made all the way through Kansas and came up with a 39 bushel yield.
11: Yep.
10: Over the whole 3 days of the tour. Covered pretty much the whole state.
11: Right. So you're going to have ranges probably from 0 to 70.
10: Yes. Some of the participants would stop at a field and the farmer would pull up and said, well, my agent just zeroed me out this week or that last week. And so they, you know, we saw several terminated fields. My route, a day on the second day, dropped into Oklahoma about, to the east of Hooker, and on Highway 64, we came all the way across through, you know, Forgan and Buffalo and Alva, and then dropped down through Cherokee and then over to Nash, Pond Creek. Dropped in down to Kremlin to look at our wheat down there, too, and that was day two, and we came up with a 29-bushel average that day.
11: Mm-hmm.
10: And we had a 36 or 35 bushel average on day one going from Manhattan to Colby.
11: Uh-huh.
10: But overall yesterday when they tallied up all of the cars totals, they came up, I believe, with 39 bushel.
11: Yeah.
10: Around 217 or 18 million bushels for Kansas, and that's really a low crop for them.
11: Low crop, that's right. Well, I appreciate you meeting with me today, Dennis.
10: Well, I enjoyed it. It's good to see you, John.
11: Absolutely.
10: It's good to see the research that's going on for wheat varieties for all of us producers. And, I was impressed that we've got some varieties that are fighting that wheat streak mosaic really good.
11: Yep.
10: That are really resistant to that.
11: Yep.
10: That was probably the most important plus I saw today.
11: Yeah. Yeah, that'll sure help test weights and production for sure.
10: Yes, sir. And I hope you have a good crop.
11: Yeah, thanks. You too.
10: Well, thank you. I appreciate it.
11: And this has been John Enns for your Ends of the Trail report for KFRM, the voice of the plains.
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0: for rebounds last night at the San Antonio Spurs defeated the Oklahoma City Thunder 122-115 in double overtime in game one of the Western Conference Finals. Wembanyama became the youngest player in NBA history to record at least 40 points and 20 rebounds in a playoff game. Rookie Dylan Harper added 24 points for San Antonio, which now leads the series 1-0 heading into game two tonight in Oklahoma City. And the Kansas City Mavericks advanced to the Western Conference Finals with a 5-3 victory over Allen Americans in Game 4 of the Mountain Division Finals on Saturday night. The Mavericks completed a series sweep and improved to 8-0 in the 2026 Kelly Cup playoffs. Judding led the way with a hat trick, while Carrieu and Carpenter also scored. Goaltender Wells made 34 saves in the win. Kansas City now moves on to the third round. But that does wrap it up for your sports here on KFRM 550 AM radio.
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2: Hi, Brian McPhail with Lewis Cattle Oilers here. Those cows are really scratching on the fences and the gates and the corner posts. Probably a little lice and mite pressure going on there. And if you get one of our Lewis cattle oilers out there, pretty soon they'll be hitting that pretty hard. And then they'll be treated when those flies show up so you can get ahead of the curve. Give me a call at 620-408-6387.
3: It's time for a look at your markets here with Sue Martin of Ag and Investments. Sue, how are the markets doing today?
4: Well, the bean market is holding the best. I guess it's about equal to wheat, but holding fairly well. Corn has caught some selling. It got up to 481.5 on the July, and now it's at 477, 476 and three quarters, down a quarter. So, you know, the market, it's amazing how quiet it is, but amazing how it's managed to try to push higher. But in the meantime, you know, I think I would be very watchful of it. You know, if the market's truly good, then let's try to push it higher today and keep it higher. But it's so quiet that I think the market's saying, you know, prove to me. And the concern is that when I look at the soybeans, well, you know, there we have a concern that if we sell the 25 million metric tons that has been talked about to China, and then we have sales of, you know, grains and other poultry, our supply sides, our balance sheets could get a little bit tight here for 26, 27. I think we still need a little more clarity on the $17 billion per year, but it makes me wonder, is it possible that China has said, well, we'll do $17 billion each year for the next 3 years. 1 year we might take corn and maybe some poultry. The next year maybe we'll take some beef and maybe we'll take wheat or we'll take, you know, cotton, whatever. And then the next year it might be something else. And maybe that is why they gave us the total but didn't really break it down. They said grains and feed grains and or grains, I should say, and meats. Well, right now the meats are poultry, and so we'll see what happens. But the market is very, very quiet today, being higher, and I'd watch it because there is a potential, even though the indicators are getting a little bit overdone, maybe on the downside, not totally, but kind of acting like it, there is the potential that we could set up a head and shoulders top formation here on these charts. And it's in wheat, corn, and soybeans. So we need to be very watchful how this market wants to play its hand. And, you know, it's hard to chase a market because we've seen how this market can all of a sudden just drop. And then it finds its way right back up. We've got volatility and choppiness. So, you know, you got to be picky and not chase the market, but try to pick your spots and, yeah, maybe if you're going to be long that way.

0: On the same token, I think it's the market that you also be willing to take some profit when it hands it to you.
1: Notice cotton's down, livestock, I don't know if they're just coming awake now or...
0: Well, you know, the one thing about the cattle, it seems like when corn's higher, cattle are weaker, and when corn's lower, cattle are higher. But, you know, I will say packers are still, you know, wanting to go after meat for the cutout, so animals. We note that there's quite a few of the states, if not pretty much most all the states, that have cows in them are also in drought. And that's going to push animals eventually here to market. And we may be starting to see a little bit of that. But that does make me concerned, because usually in the old days anyway, when you started having something like that where cows moved to market, cow calves, because of dry pastures, the futures went down because you had an added supply of beef. But in the meantime, long term, that says then that delays this expansion ability in the cattle market. So I don't know. I look at the cattle, and when I look at, for example, the August fats, the one thing that I note is my indicators, we're trying to push a large Elliott Wave 5 over top of us. That's a concern. However, my indicators that I utilize are turning positive from low levels. So that says, okay, we want the market to rally. We need to be watchful. But on the same token, we have to be a little bit on the cautious side of selling. So that sounds almost like a status quo, stand aside and watch. But this market is a little bit tenuous. And, of course, the cutout pushed higher yesterday on choice especially. Select in the late was up a little bit, too. But at least it started getting more responsive. And Memorial Weekend is coming up here in front of us, a three-day weekend, usually a grilling season weekend. Of course, in my neck of the woods, a lot of years it's wet. And it looks probably be that way this year. And then... we have Father's Day coming up in June. I think it's June 21st. Don't hold me to that. I don't have the calendar in front of me, but I think it's June 21st. Well, those are very good demand-driven timeframes for the cutout in the beef. So I think the market, packers want cattle, and they're going to try to bid for them. They're going to have to get them, I think, and yet... Producers are walking a tenuous walk. You have to be careful because you don't want to overstay the market either. And so sometimes I think you just have to look at a price and say, I'm really happy with this. I will say one thing. On a very long-term chart that I have, the indicators are flatlined at 99%. And they have been since 23. So when those start to crack, it's going to tell me, look out. The only problem is, because they're so long-term, you have to at least get quarterly closes confirming or something, because they're just very long-term indicators, but been a good trend indicator as far as cattle have been concerned. And in the meantime, they're very bullish crude oil, too. Now, crude could fall back. It could fall back to 76, 75. But on the same token, I think it's very limited how deep it falls back. And in the meantime, I think crude is not done. I'm one that thinks it's going over 200. And it may be more next year, but I think it's going to see it. And so, you know, some don't think that can happen. Well, take a look at silver. It more than doubled itself, maybe 1.5 times over its all-time high. We have yet to take out an all-time high in crude, which was 147-something. So, you know, it can happen. Just, you know, it could very easily happen. Doubling would take you up to almost 300. Well, truthfully, 291 is a price projection off of a head and shoulders bottom in the very long-term charts on crude oil. So anything can go, but I would not underestimate that crude oil market. And what that means is we're going to be in very aggressive markets, I think, not only, you know, inflation, but on the same token, not only inflation, but also the concern of getting food on time and the concern of production. They're already talking globally. Various countries are talking less production because of expensive inputs, and they fear their farmers are cutting back. And so global production is going to take a drop. In fact, I wrote about that in my commentary last night more in depth.
1: Well, thanks, Sue. Please remind our listeners where they can reach you at if they would like more information.
0: Well, our number is 1-800-527-0051. And, you know, if you have a landline, that would be, you know, good to call that. Or 515-832-6140.
1: Thanks, Sue. Have a good one.
0: You too. Bye-bye.
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1: It's time for a look at your markets here on KFRM. In the grain markets for corn, July is up a half at 477 and a half. September's up a quarter at 482 and a half. And December's up a half at 498 and a half. For the Kansas City wheat, July is down a quarter at 703 and a half. September is down a quarter at 713 and a half. And December is down a half at 727. For the Chicago wheat, July is up 2 at 666 and a half. September is up 1.5 at 679 and a quarter. And December is up 1.5 at 697 and 3/4. For the soybeans, July is up 2.5 at 1215 and a half. August is up 4 at 1215. And November is up 5 at 1206. For the soybean meal, July is down 40 cents at 334.10. August is down 20 cents at 328.30. And September is down 10 cents at 324.50. For the soybean oil, July is down 9 at 75.52. August is down 6 at 73.69. And September is down 8 at 72.39. In the cotton futures, July is down 128 at 82.42. October is down 98 at 82.98. And December is down 73 at 83.25. In the livestock futures for live cattle, June is up 45 at 253.82. August is down 10 at 246.97. And October is up 12 at 239.07. For the feeder cattle, May is up 5 at 368.85. August is up 107 at 359.92. And September is up 77 at 356.97. For the lean hogs, June is up 17 at 98.70. July is up 25 at 103. And August is down 2 at 103.20. And that's been a look at your markets here on KFRM. It's time now for Blue Stem Bucks. 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
1: 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Coming up next is the Daily News Drop, and shortly we'll hear from Plain Talk.
5: And now the Daily News Drop. Oil was one of the biggest stories of the day on Monday. Crude prices surging earlier after concerns about shipping disruptions near the Strait of Hormuz. Of course, that's a critical route for global oil supplies. Prices later eased after President Trump announced a pause on potential military action against Iran while those negotiations continue. Even so, oil remains above $100 a barrel, raising concerns about inflation and consumer costs heading into the summer. Investors are also bracing for major earnings this week. Retail giants, including Walmart, Target, and Home Depot, all set to report results this week, giving Wall Street a clear picture of just how American consumers are spending amid these higher prices and borrowing costs. And here's where the markets were on Monday. The Dow gained 160, the S&P 500 slipped 5 points, and the NASDAQ dropped 134. The new U.S.-China agricultural trade agreement is being viewed as one of the biggest developments for American farmers in years, especially soybean, beef, poultry, corn, and wheat producers. Here is what is in the deal. China has agreed to purchase at least $17 billion worth of U.S. agricultural products annually from 2026 through 2028. That's on top of an earlier soybean commitment signed last year that already called for China to buy roughly 25 million metric tons of U.S. soybeans each year. Combined, the agreements could push total annual U.S. farm exports to China close to $30 billion. The news sent grain futures higher on Monday, with soybean, corn, and wheat prices all seeing gains. Livestock and meat processing stocks also rallied on Wall Street, but there is still skepticism on Wall Street and in farm country. China made similar purchases and the promises during the 2020 Phase 1 trade deal, and then ultimately fell short of some of those targets. Analysts say questions remain about whether China will fully follow through this time, especially with cheaper Brazilian soybeans still dominating the global market. NextEra Energy will merge with Dominion Energy for a deal worth $67 billion. Bloomberg reports it could become the largest power merger ever, driven in part by soaring electricity demand and also artificial intelligence data centers. Tech companies are racing to build new AI infrastructure. Utilities are suddenly at the center of that boom. Analysts say the Trump administration's approach towards corporate mergers has opened the door for deals that once seemed politically impossible. A new Gallup survey shows 7 in 10 Americans oppose the construction of new data centers, citing concerns over electricity demand and impacts on local communities. And there's now a growing concern over foreign actors being involved, like China, maybe helping fuel anti-data center sentiment in the U.S. in an effort to slow America's progress in artificial intelligence. AI is being viewed as a national security issue. Anthropics, warning global regulators that advanced AI systems can now identify those cyber soft spots in banks, payment networks, and critical infrastructure faster than humans. Business schools are slashing tuition as demand for MBA programs decline. According to the Wall Street Journal, Purdue cut tuition by 40%, UC Irvine 38%, as more professionals are choosing to remain in the workforce instead of pursuing an MBA. Now that Spirit Airlines has been gone for 2 weeks, analysts have taken a look at what happened to those airfares and markets where Spirit operates. For an example, 24/7 Wall Street ran the numbers and found the Fort Lauderdale to Dallas flight was up 218% just a day after Sprint went bankrupt. Travel site Kayak shows real-time data, a plus 15 to 25% across every route where Spirit had double-digit market share. Of course, you remember Pizza Hut, but you remember it from the 80s? One franchise owner of the pizza chain, Dalen Corporation, wants to bring it back. Remember the 80s? Red cups, iconic stained glass lights, the jukebox, even the all-you-can-eat salad and pizza bar? That's coming back. Dalen, based out of Wichita, owns Pizza Huts in the Midwest and Mid-Atlantic, but no location, sadly, in Kansas itself. I'm Jeff Vaughn. That's your Daily News Drop.
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9: Hi, this is Kyle Bauer with Plain Talk, with the girl that spent a lot of hours on the mic yesterday on the local station with severe weather, Jamie Bloom.
10: Yeah, it was a long afternoon.
9: It really was.
10: Probably one of the most active weather days we'd had in our area for a while.
9: Probably a year. It only rained in 3 years. Yeah, I mean, seriously. And we did get some pretty beneficial rain over a fairly large area. About dark last night, we drove north of town to the county line. You know, it was hard to tell on the radar. Radar shows what the clouds are doing, but it doesn't tell if that's wind or rain or hail.
10: Yeah,
9: I mean, it kind of tells if there's a tornado. But, oh, my gosh, we got all the tourists in town yesterday for the weather watchers.
10: We had all of the storm chasers. It was like my sister lives on the highway, on Highway 15, and she sent me Snapchats of them going up and down Highway 15. And she said, I feel like I'm in the movie Twister. Because it was just constant. And I know even Angie that works for us here, she was driving home west of town, and she said she had a hard time even just getting past all of them parked on the roadway in order to get
9: back home. There was a constant stream from west of town for almost an hour, because we can see the highway out our west window here. And then after it went on for a half hour, I went over and says, I'm going to go get a picture of this. And they were still a half hour later, still just a rush hour in the city.
10: Right. Yeah.
9: And they were running 45, 50 miles an hour, something like that. And then there were some famous ones there. I mean, the big, tank looking one.
10: Yeah.
9: And then the one with the big satellite dish on it. And then National Weather Service was parked just west of town here with their, I'll call it a one-ton truck that's outfitted. And but it was a sight to be seen with that many people. I was surprised, because when I went over to take a picture on the highway, I was surprised how many of those vehicles only had one person in.
10: Oh, yeah.
9: And
10: you
9: they
10: think
9: were
10: they'd send a team.
9: They only, I think it's just some guy on vacation. Because, you know,
10: he just enjoys doing it.
9: And some of them had cell phone boosters, which that screwed our cell phone up here terrible. We couldn't get hardly anything to go through. As here we had all these 200, that's my number, 200 people that were trying to send video, and it just overwhelmed the cell towers.
10: Right.
9: We just couldn't get anything to send, because we were trying to upload things too here, and it's like, until they all left town and got on a different tower.
10: Well, and that might have been the point that I noticed that my radar was almost spotty and kind of choppy, and maybe that might have been part of the issue, was it was just having trouble.
9: They're just
10: I had it, had it set for animation so I could watch it moving, but I finally had to just stop it and so that I could see where things were, because it was so spotty. But it was a long afternoon. I think they put us in the watch just before 1 o'clock, and by 1:10 we had our first warning, which would have been coming up out of Lincoln County.
9: Lincoln County.
10: Yeah, and we had our first warning, and And it stayed pretty much to the west there for the first couple of hours. That was what we covered, and up through Cloud and Republic counties. But then started to finally expand a little bit. And then we had that spot up in Marshall County that popped up. And
9: that was the only good picture of a tornado that I saw, was the one at Blue Rapids.
10: Yeah, that one made the news in several places. And it is amazing in this day and age, you know, with everybody having a cell phone and being able to video the footage that you end up with of these storms and these clouds, because of, you know, anybody can snap that picture.
9: Well, and when you have 200 storm chasers, they aren't all in the same place.
10: Right.
9: And so they're bound to get it somewhere, because somebody, several people had shown a snapshot or a screenshot of where they were. And my goodness, Highway 24 and Highway 15, and even south of Clay Center on Highway 15, you know, they were just all over there. Mm-hmm. So they're bound to get, I never heard of anybody getting stuck. But you know, some of those roads.
10: I thought about it, because my cousin's road, they sent a Snapchat of the constant. They said, we have not had this much traffic in years. And it was the road that I've joked about that my grandparents lived on.
9: He used to
10: pull people out when they'd get stuck in a hole. And so they had a lot of traffic, and that crossed my mind too. But when I sat down at 1 o'clock and they put the area into the watch, and I pulled the radar up, and I laughed at the we have a spotter network that we can see on our screen through our radar system, and here was all along Highway 81, just looked like bumper to bumper people, solid line of people. Yeah. And then a few minutes later, I noticed it on social media that somebody called it a convoy of storm chasers on Highway 81.
9: Yeah.
10: But then it didn't take them long, and they started to disperse.
9: Right.
10: And they went different places. And
9: I'm serious. It was an hour on Highway 24 that they were coming in from the west. And then I think most of them turned. Well, some of them went by here.
10: Uh-huh.
9: Because I did see a shot up on the hill 3 miles north of here. And it is a great place to see, and it is a great rock road. That one of the ones with the radar on the truck was set up there, and that's a great road for people to, and you can see for a long, long way out there. So, you know, here at the radio station, I purposely went out into the big parking lot west of here a couple hundred yards, because seeing through, you know, you just don't see like you do from the buildings.
10: Mm-hmm.
9: I honestly almost went home, because the vista for where I live.
10: That's true. You have a pretty good.
9: We could see better than anything. In fact, watching storms come in is kind of fun.
10: Yeah.
9: But I almost went there just to see, because they blew the whistles here in town.
10: Right.
9: Mm-hmm. A couple times at least. And I'm outside going, what?
10: Yeah.
9: I just don't see it.
10: It stayed west and south of Clay Center for the most part. They did have a rain-wrapped tornado that they spotted in the Wakefield area at one point.
9: But that was much later.
10: So, well, yeah.
9: Yeah, I mean, that was that second bunch that came out of Abilene and Salina that came through that and then hit Manhattan and Leonardville. Because Manhattan had some localized flooding.
10: Mm-hmm.
9: I was there this morning already.
10: Yeah. Uh-huh.
9: And
10: has flooding all gone down?
9: Yes, but you could see the trash lines on the street.
10: Yeah.
9: You know, out
10: where
9: on
10: it had been.
9: It had been, and some of those streets had more than 2 feet of water in them. So I think, you know, you get a lot of pavement, and, you know, they never got excessive amounts of rain. I think they only got like an inch and a half or two, but it came quick.
10: Came so fast.
9: Right.
10: Yeah. Well, I did see a couple of social media posts about them assessing damage in the Blue Rapids area, and I have not heard yet how much damage there actually was. I don't think any of the tornadoes stayed on the ground for very long.
9: I heard a grain bin,
10: but yeah, grain bins
9: got hit. I don't know where that was at Blue Rapids. So
10: yeah, that had come through our spotter network. So I'm sure that they had some cleanup that they're having to do this morning, but
9: we're
10: didn't
9: thankful
10: hear about any injuries,
9: for the rain.
10: So.
9: Oh my gosh, we finally got a decent rain between the last 3 days.
10: Mm-hmm.
9: We got almost 3 inches.
10: Yeah.
9: And whew, that's the most we've had in forever. It ran a little bit off. That's one reason I drove north, because we hadn't had a pond filler in 3 years, four years.
10: Mm-hmm.
9: And they did run some water up there in, I'll say, 7, 8 to 10 miles north of Clay Center. But then as we got up to the county line, it wasn't running water again. Hmm. So, you know, there would have been some ponds filled in that area. South of town, they had filled ponds here a month ago or so. Yeah. And I did notice from one that west of Oak Hill, which most people listening wouldn't know that is, but that's out on the Ottawa-Clay County line. They got 2 inches of rain there, which they hadn't gotten in a very long time. And that's where a lot of pasture land is that the ponds hadn't filled yet. I don't think that 2 inches probably would have filled those ponds.
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1: It's time for a look at your markets here on KFRM. In the grain markets for corn, July is up 1 at 478. September's up 1 at 483 and a quarter. And December's up 3 quarters at 498 and 3 quarters. For the Kansas City wheat, July is up 2 1/4 at 706. September's up 3 at 716 and 3 quarters. And December's up 2 3/4 at 730 and a quarter. For the Chicago wheat, July is up 4 1/2 at 669 and a quarter. September's up 4 1/4 at 682. And December's up 3 3/4 at $7 even. For the soybeans, July is up 2 1/2 at 12.15 1/2. August is up 3 1/2 at 12.14 1/2. And November's up 4 1/2 at 12.05 1/2. For the soybean meal, July is down 1.10 at 3.33.40. August is down 70 cents at 3.28.27.80. And September is down 60 cents at 3.24. For the soybean oil, July is steady at 75.63, August is up 1 at 73.76, and September is up 1 at 72.42. In the cotton futures, July is down 153 at 82.17, October is down 124 at 82.68, and December is down 101 at 82.97. In the livestock futures for live cattle, June's up 10 at 253.47, August is down 62 at 246.52, and October is down 37 at 238.57. For the feeder cattle, May is up 2 at 368.82, August is up 50 at 359.42, and September's up 27 at 356.47. For the lean hogs, June is up 22 at 98.75. July is up 30 at 103.05. And August is up 5 at 103.27. And that's been a look at your markets here on KFRM. Coming up shortly, we'll have a Focus on the Family Minute and weather forecast. And then we'll have the 9:40 a.m. sale ring.
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13: The things you used to be excited about. 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Let's say you used to be excited about, you know, I'm so looking forward to going to work and helping people. And now I'm like, I don't really feel like doing this anymore. I'm tired. You start feeling a little bit resentful, a little bit bitter, a little bit jaded. Honestly, it can also come with physical symptoms, as far as headaches and muscle aches and pains and all the different things that you don't know what to attribute it to, but it's causing you to feel depleted. 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
17: Here's a look at your ag forecast. This is meteorologist Paul Trombley. A trough of low pressure, which has been impacting the plains over the last couple of days, continues to now swing further eastward across the country. As it does so, a cold front in association with the system continues to now progress further southeastward across through Oklahoma, southern Missouri, as well as northern Arkansas as we proceed further through the day today. So that's going to continue to keep the plains of Nebraska and Kansas in that post-frontal air mass, which is going to continue to keep temperatures quite a bit below the averages, several degrees to around 10 degrees or so below the averages for this time of year here for your Tuesday. And looking at average highs this time of year through Nebraska, low to mid-70s, mid-70s to upper 70s, pretty commonplace for average highs into Kansas, closer to 80 in southern parts of Kansas. Instead of that, we're going to see highs generally in the 60s across the region, some spots closer to 70 in southern Nebraska yet today. And otherwise, it is going to be a pretty quiet trend as this Canadian-based high pressure system is going to settle in here for a couple of days. So with those cooler-than-average temperatures still sticking around into Wednesday and Thursday as high temperatures continue to track in the 60s to around 70. And looking at those overnight lows getting close to the frost point or to it across areas into central and western Nebraska as we get into tonight, and still seeing the possibility for a little frost partially in western Nebraska Wednesday night upcoming. And then temperatures will continue on a gradual upswing as we head from Friday into the weekend, with a few more shower and thunderstorm chances building back in at times during the later part of the week. And a few upper-level disturbances kick up some of those scattered to isolated shower and thunder shower chances. Some indications of a little bit of that coming back in the picture as we get into Wednesday and Thursday, and even some of that activity on Friday. So it could still pick up some more needed rains across some areas through the central plains here as we head through the latter half of the work week. Thus far, it looks like that system does start to ease up the rain chances by the weekend and then into early next week, with only a few isolated shower storm opportunities as a little bit more in the extended forecast. Looks like temperatures will continue to trend to more seasonal levels as we proceed through the weekend and into next week, as more above average temperatures starting to pick up as well during that time frame. I'm weatherology meteorologist Paul Trombley.
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25: I'm Brent Barnett on Brownfield. The USDA has announced Colton Buckley as the chief of its Natural Resources Conservation Service, or NRCS. Buckley has previously helped oversee several of the agency's areas and programs. Buckley succeeds Aubrey Betancourt in the role following her resignation that was announced on Monday. More news up next on Brownfield.
26: Producers near Milford, Junction City, and the big pastures of southern Geary County know your best source of ag information is KFRM 550 AM, the voice of the plains.
25: The head of the U.S. Meat Export Federation says the U.S. and China have made major progress in expanding market access for American beef. Dan Hallstrom says China has granted a five-year registration extension to 425 facilities.
27: This is what we've been waiting for, really for almost a year now on most of these plants. This is great news. It's even better news for our customers in China, which have been clamoring to regain access to U.S. beef.
25: Illinois Congresswoman Nikki Budzinski says she's disappointed in the farm bill that's made its way to the Senate.
28: I was very concerned about the House version that took $1 billion
0: $1 million out of conservation programs, specifically EQIP.
25: USDA's latest crop progress report shows 76% of U.S. corn has been planted, ahead of the five-year average of 70%. 67% of U.S. soybeans have been planted, ahead of 53% on average. I'm Brent Barnett, Brownfield.
2: 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I'm Brian Hale. An original production of Howard Hale Broadcasting, now expanded throughout North America.
3: Let's check back in with David Meisner, custom harvester from Elk City, Oklahoma, on what he's heard down in Texas and conditions in his area.
4: So I've heard down in Texas that they are combining and going, but there's still some stuff I can say even around here in the Elk City area, just because of the variance of the way the crop was and the moisture and when you had it, when you planted it, there's some wheat around here that's not going to be ready for about 10 days as well. That was some of the later planted wheat, and I don't believe it really came up very good until closer to Christmas time. So it's going to be what is there. If it's not being hayed or just left alone and tilled under, then it is going to be stretched out a little bit and be ready for some rain, especially since this week, most of this week, we've been either side of 100 degrees, and yesterday was really bad. We had a lot of 45-mile-an-hour wind around here and a lot of dirt blowing, which I know that's happening in plenty of other parts of the country as well, just hot and dry and windy. Normally, we don't have such a variance, I think, of just the way it turned out for moisture and when it got planted and being so dry, it just didn't have moisture getting when it was planted, and then we had some moisture later on. And because I can say that had some cover crop that didn't come up until we had a snow, and we had a snow around the 5th of January, which was really thankful to have that.
3: 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If you'd like to share your information, please give us a call on the numbers on the screen at harvestusareport.com or on our Facebook page by the same name. That's it for today's Harvest USA. Thanks again for listening, and may God bless. I'm Brian Hale.
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6: Unsettled weather still lingers over the eastern through southern Corn Belt, with fair, cool weather over the remainder of the heartland. Uptick in temperature readings there, and after a brief spell over the eastern through southern Corn Belt and southern plains, a return to scattered showers and thunderstorms and building warm for the holiday weekend. Good Tuesday morning, everyone. It's agriculture meteorologist Greg Solier back in with your ag weather today right here on Brownfield Ag News. Well, where does one begin? From high wind, blowing dust and fire breaking out into sections of the central and southern High Plains areas, west of the outbreaks of showers and thunderstorms over the past couple of days, and another round yesterday, eastern Kansas and southern through western Iowa into western parts of Missouri and far southeastern Nebraska, hard hit with heavy rains and multi-inch rains previous to the showers and thunderstorms, the heavy and severe and numerous reports of hail and high wind and tornadic activity yesterday. Speaking of multi-inch rains, 3 to 6 inches either side of that I-70 corridor into southern Illinois, parts of southwest Indiana, streams and rivers at and better than bank full there, as the showers and thunder still hold on this morning in some of those same areas south of I-70 and towards the I-64 Ohio River corridor, with heavy multi-inch downpours, additional flooding potential, more severe weather potential too in some of those same eastern and southern Corn Belt sections and southeastern plains as the day wears on today. Otherwise, high pressure builds on in over the upper Midwest, northern and western Corn Belt sections, some of those areas out towards the Sioux Empire region, Corn Palace territory, subject to
7: severe weather, multi-days worth of severe weather, so nice break-in activities there to assess the back 40. Some moisture breaking out as the day has worn on into the central high plains. Still some snow, as was the case the past couple of days, into parts of the lower elevations of the central high plains, and not to mention frost and freeze this morning, unusual for this kind of cold in across the areas of the Dakotas, Nebraska, western reaches, and back into the Divide country and east from there. So it goes. In any event, high pressure across the upper Midwest into position, and that continues to generate the likelihood of a fair dry weather, maybe a little patchy frost tomorrow morning into the upper Midwest. And again, as mentioned, some lingering rain and snow across the higher peaks of the central Divide. That rain may break out across sections of the high plains for the day tomorrow, with showers, thunderstorms still holding on along and south of the Ohio. There'll be some welcome rains down through Texas, lower Mississippi Valley Delta region from a dryness and drought standpoint. The same boundary, and after some fair dry weather for outdoor work and perhaps inspection of the back 40 across the Dakotas, upper Midwest, western and northern sections of the Corn Belt, coming off the recent spells of heavy rainfall. Now, these same boundaries at the Ohio forecast to slowly lift back to the north. Disturbances slowly rippling along them, building warmth and humidity. It will spur in some rapid crop growth and development if you haven't been drowned out by heavy rains in some areas of the Corn Belt. And back into plains, scattered showers, thunderstorms, northern plains and parts of the Corn Belt right through the holiday weekend. I'm Greg Soldier with your Ag Weather Today.
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11: In Paris, worked directly with a great man named Wallace Cadderly.
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13: I did a play-by-play of the scene there, and you can hear people in the background. And I asked the farmer, why are you doing this?
9: And a century of the Department of Agriculture's radio service. In various forms, in a variety of ways, telling the story of agriculture and USDA since, well, almost the dawn of commercial radio itself. I'm Rod Bain. Several radio spirits join us as we continue our periodic look through 2026 at a century of USDA radio in this edition of Agriculture USA. A pioneer on multiple levels, Brenda Curtis was the first female USDA radio news reporter and producer when she joined the Department of Agriculture in 1979. What made her stand out was her tenacity, dedication, and passion, particularly in the realm of trade. One of her first major assignments, the lifting of the U.S. embargo on grain shipments to the then Soviet Union in 1981.
14: The first grain exports leave for Russia. This was like I would leave my office, run down the hall to the newsroom to tear off the ticker tape, run back, record it through the tape to put on the news, and we usually got it on at 4:59.
9: For a 5 o'clock p.m. deadline. Yet it wasn't until a 1988 meeting with the then Agriculture Undersecretary Daniel Amstutz that Brenda's passion for global agricultural trade coverage blossomed.
14: This is an undersecretary. I am, believe me, no big deal here. And I go down to do an interview with him. It was on the Russian grain trade. And he said, Brenda, tell me, how much do you know about grain trade? And I said, sir, I don't know anything about grain trade. And he said, I'll tell you what. He handed me a book called The Great Grain Robbery. He said, you go read it. Come back in 2 days. We'll do the interview. It's the best thing that ever happened to me.
9: From there, Brenda's reporting reflected what was the growth of world ag trade frameworks and policies over a three-decade period. From the expansion and growth of the multilateral trade framework and organizations, various USDA-led ag trade missions, and food, beverage, and ag trade shows around the world, such as this 2005 report from Cologne, Germany.
15: Anuga is the largest food show in the world. But if you want to grow your business overseas, then getting into this giant food show, Anuga, is a must.
9: Much of that reporting done well before laptops and audio recording and editing programs were the norm.
14: In the old days, I called the report in, fed him some tape, and then he would edit it back here.
9: Brenda is referring to her USDA radio colleague, Gary Crawford. Together, they formed a three-decade partnership that brought the news of the Agriculture Department and food and farming in general here and abroad.
14: He's the one who should be given enormous credit. He had to come in sometimes at midnight because it was noon there or vice versa. As time went on, I depended more and more on Gary for his genius production, engineering, whatever. There's no question I could not have done anything that I'd done without Gary.
9: Beyond her outreach as a reporter bringing the world of agriculture from all over the globe, Brenda's skills of outreach also applied to bringing others to understand the medium of radio and its importance in the context of agricultural extension.
14: FAS, one of their programs was to bring professors, students, and so forth over from India and Bangladesh to show them Michigan State, the farms, and so forth. I taught some classes in Cairo. The first time I went to Egypt with this FAS group from Michigan State, when I say taught, it was home economists that would come to these lectures on washing hands and very simple things. And I would do a back and forth up and down the rows with a microphone and so forth, talking to the women, things like that.
9: Her dedication at times was met with danger. Riots in Seattle during a multilateral ministerial post-9/11 reactions to U.S. citizens and government officials in Egypt. Yet that dedication, that passion, through the reporter eyes of Brenda Curtis, allowed for a unique perspective of U.S. agriculture until her retirement in 2009, a perspective few have presented since. This has been Agriculture USA. I'm Rod Bain, reporting for the U.S. Department of Agriculture in Washington, D.C.
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19: It's time for a look at your markets here on KFRM. In the grain markets for corn, July is down 1 3/4 at 475 1/4. September's down 1.5 at 480 3/4. And December's down 1.5 at 496 1/2. For the Kansas City wheat, July is down 1 3/4 at 702. September is down 1.5 at 712 1/4. And December is down 1 3/4 at 725 3/4. In the Chicago wheat, July is down 1/4 at 664 1/4. September is down 1/2 at 677 1/4. And December is down 1/2 at 695 3/4. For the soybeans, July is down 3 1/4 at 1209 3/4. August is down 1 3/4 at 1209 1/4. And November is up 3/4 at 12.01 3/4. For the soybean meal, July is down 1 at 3.33.50. August is down 80 cents at 3.27.70. And September is down 50 cents at 3.24.10. For the soybean oil, July is down 25 at 75.37. August is down 21 at 73.54. And September is down 19 at 72.22. In the cotton futures, July is down 142 at 82.28. October is down 93 at 82.99. And December is down 88 at 83.10. In the livestock futures for live cattle, June is up 67 at 254.05. August is down 17 at 246.97. And October is down 2 at 238.92.

0: All. I'm Rich Thomason. At the request of some Mideast allies, President Trump has hit the pause button on a planned attack on Iran.
1: I think the benefactors here are clearly those Gulf states who, had there been a U.S. attack on Iran and Iran had retaliated, it could have been those Gulf states that would have been in the immediate firing line. I think what is also interesting about what the president said is that he seems to be a little bit more optimistic this time that a deal is potentially just around the corner than he has been on previous occasions.
0: The BBC's Peter Bowes. Kentucky, among six states holding primaries today, GOP Congressman Thomas Massey is being challenged by retired Navy Special Forces veteran Ed Gelrein, who was endorsed by President Trump. It is the most expensive House primary contest ever. A tentative contract agreement ends New York's Long Island Railroad strike. Service to resume early this afternoon. Investigators plan to execute search warrants as they investigate yesterday's deadly shooting outside the largest mosque in San Diego.
2: Because of the Islamic Center location, we are considering this a hate crime until it's not.
0: San Diego Police Chief Scott Wall says a security guard was among those killed. Two suspects, ages 17 and 19, were found dead. Apparently, they died of self-inflicted gunshot wounds. Attorneys for the man accused of killing Charlie Kirk will make their case today to close portions of a July hearing and seal some of the evidence as well. Former L.A. Police Detective Mark Furman has died. He pleaded no contest to a perjury charge relating to his testimony at the O.J. Simpson murder trial. Mark Furman was 74. On Wall Street, the Dow down 225 points. The Nasdaq is off 179. More on these stories, townhall.com.
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6: 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K-State's Drew Ricketts and Joe Gerken start off today's show with part of their Fins, Fur, and Feathers podcast, where they chat about trapping and how fur is used from certain wildlife. The show continues with Jeff Vogel, manager of the Plant Protection and Weed Control Program, as he discusses what makes a weed a noxious weed and what changes have been made to the list for Kansas. Mike Brook, K-State Dairy Specialist, ends the show, previewing the 61st Annual Kansas All Breeds Junior Dairy Show that takes place at the Saline County Livestock and Exposition Center from June 18th through the 20th. That and more is coming up ahead.
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3: Trapping is an important management practice for a lot of different critters, and it's really the main form of harvest for the critters that we would talk about and call fur bearers. And these are group of animals. It's mostly carnivores, but it also includes some rodents that the main reason that they're harvested is to harvest their fur, oftentimes sold in a commercial fur market that would be made into garments and that sort of thing. But there's also a big craft market. And so when we think about those critters, you know, a lot of times we're thinking about like opossums, skunks, raccoons, coyotes, different species of foxes, beaver, muskrats, otter, mink, bobcats. Depending on where you are, mountain lions might fall into the category of fur bearers. Other species that we might not think of broadly as fur bearers because they're not as widely distributed might be like a gray wolf. Their pelts have value if you were in a northern area where they exist, wolverines. So there's a whole bunch of different critters. Some of them are weasels, some of them are rodents, some of them are in the dog family, some of them are in the cat family, but lots of different critters that we probably don't harvest intensively for their meat, but we harvest for their fur. And I have seen kind of a really strong resurgence in anti-trapping sentiment, we'll call it. I see that a lot on social media. We also see some pretty strong evidence of it in the fact that the Colorado Parks and Wildlife Commission has recently banned the commercial sale of fur in Colorado, and that's something that came about as a result of a petition, and the commission voted on it and approved it. And so now the agency, Colorado Parks and Wildlife, has to try and figure out how to work that into their management strategy.
4: Trapping's been around for a long time, right? So, I mean, I'm sure that we can go back, you know, eons and you know, really long periods of time. But thinking about more of a modern type of trapping scenario, when did trapping really become a thing, and how has it advanced from then kind of to now?
3: Sure. So, you know, the original foothold trappers, at least in North America, would have been the mountain men that were chasing beaver around, right? And they tended to use the main trap during that time would have been a long spring type trap, so it would have used a large leaf spring to be the main source of power within that trap, and it probably had relatively thin jaws. It probably had jaws that closed all the way, maybe had teeth, probably didn't. The tooth traps were more common when we're thinking about predators and that sort of critter, but just a quintessential foothold trap, like even you might see in a cartoon, just minus the teeth.
4: Yeah.
3: would have been common there. As we've moved through time, you know, kind of going from the 1800s up through, you know, the 70s when we had the fur boom in North America, when the markets were really about as high as they've ever been, we started seeing folks kind of make their own innovations in trap designs during that period that, either made them more efficient, made them more humane, made them hold critters better, and that sort of thing. And a lot of those modifications are things like wider jaws. So rather than having a thin jaw that might be an eighth of an inch thick, actually adding what we would call laminations, where you take another piece of jaw material and you weld it on the outside and maybe also weld one of those on the inside. And so now you've doubled or tripled the surface area that the pressure provided by that trap is being spread out across on that animal. And so that maintains the gripping power of the trap, but because it spreads that pressure out, it's more humane, it hurts them less. Other things like modifications that we might have seen develop during that time would be offset jaws. And so a lot of our modern traps, especially when we're thinking about larger critters, a lot of those traps have what we call offset jaws. And so like the gripping portion, the part that you're intending to grab a hold of the foot on that critter, that would have sort of a quarter inch gap or up to maybe a 5/16 or even a 3/8 inch gap, depending on how big of a critter we're trying to trap, that allows the jaws to come fully closed but still maintain circulation. And then lots of other design changes that have come since then. But, you know, those are some of the main things that we would think about when we're thinking about being humane.
4: Yeah. You know, you mentioned a lot of that's foothold trap type deals. There are other types of traps too, right? And so, you know, what are some of those other kinds? And then how do you know when to use each kind?
3: Yeah. You know, if we're thinking about different types of traps, a lot of people, the first thing they might think of if we're considering trapping a raccoon, let's say, might be a cage style trap or a live trap, a lot of people would call it. And you know, that's just a sort of a box with a door on the end of it, and it's made out of, could be wood, it could be made out of wire cage, it's got a trigger in it, but the critter goes into that trap, and then it's just sort of contained in it like they would be in a dog kennel or something. A lot of times we associate those with the least amount of injuries, but that's pretty species specific.
4: You know, in addition to just managing populations, we've talked a lot about harvesting animals when they're causing human wildlife conflict problems. And so, you know, how does that tie into the whole bigger picture of trapping that we've talked about?
3: Yeah, you know, a lot of the species that are fur bearing animals, that a lot of them can also cause problems sometimes. And having tools to efficiently remove problem animals is an important thing. And one of the things that is really cool about that BMP process is it helped to reinforce what a lot of people knew already, but it also showed us a lot of things about how we can be efficient at removing critters when we need to, even outside of recreational harvest. And so the vast majority of animals that are removed because of damage that fall into this category of fur-bearing critters are going to be removed by traps that meet BMP standards. You know, there are a few other options when we're thinking about lethal control of problem animals that wouldn't be available for recreational harvest, like some states allow M44s or sodium cyanide guns still. And that's not something that typically would be used. I don't think there is a situation that I know of where that's a legal method to take for recreational harvest, but it is an option potentially in some places if we're dealing with damage. But, you know, we talked a little bit about some trap modifications and that sort of thing. And I think that fits into what we're talking about now, because, you know, through developing BMPs and trying to be as humane as we can, we've developed things like foot encapsulating foothold traps, which most people would call a dog proof. So when we're thinking about raccoon, the self-mutilation that they do sometimes, chewing on their toes, and dog proof traps are attractive for multiple reasons. One of those is that by their name, it's very unlikely or very rare that you would catch a dog in a dog-proof trap because of the way they work. An animal has to reach down inside of a pipe or a box or something like that, and then push or pull on a trigger that's down inside that box. And most canids or critters in the dog family aren't built in a way that they would fit inside one of these devices and then be able to pull the trigger. So by making that trap that's really selective, that we're only going to catch raccoons, possums, or skunks in, We have also developed a trap that's really the most humane trap for those critters that might self-mutilate, like skunks and raccoons, and by creating a device that doesn't allow them access to their foot. Other things that have been developed, one of the things that we use a lot when we're trying to be selective with foothold traps is pan tension devices. So, you know, if we're trying to trap coyotes, but also trying to exclude raccoons and opossums and skunks and those sorts of critters, then, you know, about 3 pounds, 3 to 5 pounds of tension on the trigger or the pan that the critter has to step on to set that off is going to exclude most of those other critters, and you're going to catch coyotes and an occasional bobcat too. Other things that we do to minimize injury and help hold critters are adding lots of swivels to the trap chains so that trap can't bind up and get the animal in a compromised situation where it might dislocate a joint or something. We also put springs, shock springs, in line on the chains so that if a critter is fighting that trap, some of the really early BMP tests that were looking at injuries in coyotes years and years ago found that foot injuries weren't the most common injury in these trapped coyotes that were being trapped for predator control. It was actually shoulder dislocations. And by putting those inline shock springs in there, it decelerates the animal as it's fighting against that trap. It really eliminates or at least minimizes any shoulder injuries that they might have, but it also makes the trap hold a coyote better. So we can make these traps very, very selective. That's one of the misunderstandings, I think, is that traps are indiscriminate, and they're not. If you are someone who knows how to trap, you've been through a class to a fur harvester safety course or something like that, then you've been introduced to it. But as we trap more and more, we learn more and more about how to be selective, how to exclude the animals we don't want to catch, only catch our target species, and then catch that target species in the kind of trap that's been modified in the way so that it can be really humane for that critter and hold them really well.
2: 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We're cutting to a short break now, but stick around because we have more for you up ahead.
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2: You're tuned in to Agriculture Today, and we continue our show discussing noxious weeds in Kansas and changes to that list with manager of the Plant Protection and Weed Control Program at the Kansas Department of Agriculture, Jeff Vogel. 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
9: Hello.
2: Jeff, what qualifies a weed as a noxious weed.
9: So in 2018, a significant change to the Kansas noxious weed law was passed into law, and that created a new process for how weeds are declared noxious or classified as noxious. Prior to that, that was just a change in statute. And so often weeds would be declared noxious after they become a problem statewide and created enough of a problem that the legislature decided that they needed to act. Well, the changes in 2018 created a system where weeds could be declared noxious more in a proactive stance rather than reactive. This involved the creation of the Kansas Noxious Weed Advisory Board and in a process that uses what we would term weed risk assessments. And so the idea is, as we look at literature, look at other states, create an assessment of particular species, the advisory board will use that technical information to have discussions on if they should make a recommendation to the Secretary of Agriculture to declare a particular plant noxious. And so now we're looking at species that potentially are not even present in the state, but could become present in the state and maybe become our next Sericea lespidiza. So the idea would be is that we would to those weeds to be controlled and eradicated before it becomes a substantial problem. And so after that recommendation is made to the secretary, we proceed through a notification process that involves a notification to the legislature, and we propose these new weeds through regulation. And it goes through a substantial review process with the Department of Administration, the Division of Budget, the Attorney General's Office. We also have a public hearing comment period through that. And so we look at all those, and eventually the secretary adopts these regulations. And that's essentially where we're at right now, is where these new noxious weeds have been declared and effective on May 15th as being noxious. And so that does change a little bit of what is required with these weeds, but we'll talk a little bit about more of that in a little bit.
2: And what different categories do these noxious weeds break down into?
9: So in our list, we start by looking at kind of the presence and the potential impact of those weeds. And so we'll prioritize them into three classes. And so when we look at category A, those are weeds that are maybe established in small areas of the state or not at all. And so you could think of this as the preventative category, and they're really targeted for eradication. Those are the weeds that potentially could spread and become a problem, but aren't present in the state. Category B is the category where we look at species that are present in just part of the state. Certainly the environment is different, and some species will survive better, whether it's dry or maybe or wet. And so these species are still targeted for eradication in parts of the state where they're not present, but also there's effort to try to prevent the spread of it within areas where it's established. And then category C, you could think of as plant species that are certainly more widespread, and they're really just trying to manage those species to minimize their impacts and the potential spread. Common ones that we do have already on the existing noxious weed list are what we term as field bindweed. That species is present statewide, and so we're just really looking at trying to reduce the impact over time with those noxious weeds to try to reduce the impacts.
2: And what weeds did you see get added to this list, but also maybe taken off?
9: Sure. We'll start with the ones that were taken off, and that just is one species, and it's pignut. Pignut was added to the list, I believe, back in the 60s, and I think there was concern about it. But over time, I think we realized that this is not a problematic species. And in fact, the only known population that I know of is down in Meade County. Because of that, and after doing an evaluation, the Noxious Weed Advisory Board recommended removal of pignut from the list because it has proven not to be species. On top of that, it is a native species. Most of the time, we think of our noxious weeds as being exotic, invasive ones that have been introduced into the state. This particular plant, it's native to parts of southwestern Kansas and into southwestern United States. And so it again, because of all those reasons, is recommended to be removed. And thus, we'd have one that's been taken off the list. There have been five additional species added to the list. For category A, as we talked about before, we added spotted knapweed and diffuse knapweed. Those are two similar plants. They look different. But they're part of the bachelor's button or cornflower family of plants. Those are common. There's a lot of them out there, but these particular species have been certainly invasive in some of the pasture rangeland areas of our neighboring states. And so because of that, and we do have an establishment in a couple counties, the advisory board made the recommendation to declare those plants noxious. Category B, we're looking at the teasel plants, the common and cutleaf teasel. They look very similar. A lot of people in the eastern side of the state will probably be familiar with those in the road ditches. They're very common in some parts of the state. They have egg-shaped flowers, very unique. The common teasel, I believe, has more of a purplish flower. The cutleaf looks more of a white flower. And they have the same life cycle as musk thistle. And it's similar control tactics, too, where you're looking at spraying those plants either in the fall or early in the spring. And finally, this is a little bit different type of plant that we've added to our noxious weed list is armor honeysuckle. It is a shrub, a woody perennial plant that likes to establish itself in the road ditches, along fence lines, in the understory of plants, basically anywhere birds will tend to, you know, set and move the seeds. You'll see this plant. It has a red, I guess, seeds, red berry seeds, and then the flowers themselves are similar to other honeysuckles. They're very fragrant, and they flower in the early to mid-spring. It has been added to Category C, so it's prevalent in the eastern side of the state, but not so much as you look into central and western Kansas. And so the intent there is to try to prevent the spread of it as you start moving out west.
2: So for people who are maybe managing land, whether it's farmers or ranchers or just the landowner, what does this noxious weed list mean for them?
9: So when a plant species is being declared noxious, it's similar, again, to what we've experienced in the past. The landowner, whether it's public or private, becomes responsible for managing, controlling those species. What we're looking at here is, although maybe there's a cost to controlling those plants initially, hopefully we can limit the spread or reduce the spread of them and establish of some of these species so that the future control costs will be lessened. With these species being declared noxious, they become eligible for reduced cost herbicides at the county weed departments. And so for more information, certainly talk to your county weed director on the availability of some reduced cost herbicides for the species that might be in your area or on your property.
2: And Jeff, as we've talked about this, we've been talking about for the whole state of Kansas, but sometimes are there counties that have specific noxious weeds as well?
9: Well, along with this, those changes I spoke about earlier in 2018, there was a creation of a step process to allow counties to declare weeds noxious within their county and not on a statewide level. There is basically a submission process where those counties and the county commission requests a particular species to be declared noxious, and they submit that to the Secretary of Agriculture. And upon approval of that, those weeds are declared noxious within their county and subject to the same rules and cost share eligibility that a statewide noxious weed would be. The teasels is an example of one that a lot of counties did declare noxious earlier, but since it's becoming a statewide noxious weed, it is no longer a county option. It is basically declared noxious statewide at that point.
2: Are you expecting more changes, or is this a quite a few years in between process?
9: It potentially. As we look ahead, the Noxious Weed Advisory Board is continuing to evaluate species and looking at new ones that might become a problem. We do have a process where any member of the public can come to our website and nominate a noxious weed. That might be something, if someone's interested in doing that, they certainly can do that. And that species will be given to the advisory board to consider for this weed risk assessment step. That step does take quite a bit of time. We utilize experts at Kansas State University to help assemble those for us. But it just, again, we want to take a scientific approach to declaring our weeds that are noxious in the state, and that's essentially what was created back in 2018 with the changes to the noxious weed law.
2: If people are wanting to find out more information, how can they do that?
9: Sure, you can visit our website. It's agriculture.ks.gov/noxious weeds. In addition to that, we invite folks to visit cwdak.org. That website is for the County Weed Directors Association of Kansas, and you can figure out in the contact information for your local county weed director there, because honestly, that is where we recommend folks who want information about noxious weeds within their county and recommendations on what to do with the noxious weeds on your property is to talk to your local county weed director.
2: Jeff, I appreciate you taking the time to join us today.
9: Thank you very much.
2: That was manager of the Plant Protection and Weed Control Program at the Kansas Department of Agriculture, Jeff Vogel. I will link the resources that he mentioned in today's show in today's show notes on agtoday.net. We're cutting to a short break now, but we'll be right back.
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11: It's time for a look at your markets here on KFRM. In the grain markets for corn, July is down a quarter at 476 and three quarters. September is down a quarter at 482. And December is down a half at 497 and a half. For the Kansas City wheat, July is up 3.5 at 707 and a quarter. September is up 3.75 at 717 and three quarters. And December is up 3.75 at 731 and a quarter. For the Chicago wheat, July is up 5.75 at 670 and a quarter. September is up 5.25 at 683. And December is up 5.25 at 701 and a half. For the soybeans, July is up 1.5 at 1214 and a half. August is up 2.25 at 1213 and a quarter. And November is up 3.5 at 1204 and a half. For the soybean meal, July is down one at $3.33.50. August is down 50 cents at $3.28. And September is up 30 cents at $3.24.90. For the soybean oil, July is down 12 at $75.51. August is down 5 at $73.70. And September is down 9 at $72.32. In the cotton futures, July is down 193 at 81.77. October is down 176 at 82.16. And December is down 145 now at 82.53. In the livestock futures for live cattle, June is up 62 at 254. August is down 30 at 246.85. And October is down 7 at 238.87. For the feeder cattle, May is up 37 at 369.17. August is up 217 at 361.02. And September is up 177 at 357.97. For the lean hogs, June is up 32 at 98.85. July is up 32 at 103.07. And August is down 15 at 103.07. And that's been a look at your markets here on KFRM. Coming up next, we've got the weather forecast and the last segment of Agriculture Today. And shortly, we'll hear from BCI Cattle Chat.
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11: This is Steve Knopfsinger, and it's time for a look at your weather forecast here on KFRM. For Nebraska today, there will be a mix of clouds and sunshine developing with highs in the mid-60s. North to northwest winds will be at 10 to 20 miles per hour. For tonight, it will be partly cloudy with a slight chance for showers late in the west. Lows will be in the low to mid-40s with east winds at 5 to 15 miles per hour. For Wednesday, there will be partial sunshine along with a chance for scattered showers and thundershowers. Highs will be in the low to mid-60s with southeast winds at 10 to 15 miles per hour. For Wednesday night, it'll be mostly cloudy with a chance for showers. Lows will be around 40 in the west and low to mid-40s further east in the state. Southeast winds will be at 10 to 15 miles per hour. For Oklahoma today, there will be lingering clouds with a shower or storm chance early in the far east, while mostly sunny skies are expected in the west. Highs will be in the mid-70s with north to northeast winds at 12 to 25 miles per hour. For tonight, there will be variably cloudy skies with a slight chance for showers and thundershowers. Lows will be in the mid to upper 40s in the Panhandle and mid to upper 50s in the east. Northeast-east winds will be at 10 to 15 miles per hour. For Wednesday, there will be considerable cloudiness with a chance for showers and storms. Highs will be in the upper 60s to mid-70s with east to southeast winds at 10 to 15 miles per hour. For Wednesday night, it'll be mostly cloudy with a chance for showers and storms. Lows will be in the upper 40s and low 50s in the Panhandle and mid to upper 50s further east in the state. East to southeast winds will be at 5 to 15 miles per hour. For Kansas today, there will be lingering cloudiness in the east, while clearing skies will move into the west. Highs will be in the mid to upper 60s in the north, around 70 in the central part of the state, and low to mid 70s in the south. North winds will be at 15 to 25 miles per hour. For tonight, it'll be partly cloudy with a slight chance for showers late in the west. Lows will be in the low to mid 40s in the north and mid 40s to low 50s elsewhere. Northeast to east winds will be at 10 to 15 miles per hour. For Wednesday, there'll be sunny breaks along with some cloudiness and a chance for scattered showers and storms. Highs will be in the low to mid-60s in the north and upper 60s to mid-70s elsewhere. East to southeast winds will be at 10 to 15 miles per hour. For Wednesday night, there will be considerable cloudiness with a chance for showers and thundershowers. Lows will be in the low to mid-40s in the northwest, mid to upper 50s in the southeast, and upper 40s to low 50s elsewhere. East winds will be at 10 to 15 miles per hour. And that's been a look at your weather forecast here on KFRM, the voice of the plains.
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14: Welcome back to Agriculture Today. Along with Shelby Varner, I'm Jeff Wickman. We end today's program with this week's milk lines. Kansas State University Animal Sciences and Industry, Kansas Dairy Commission, Kansas Dairy Association, and Salina Area Chamber of Commerce Agricultural Division are sponsoring the annual Junior Dairy Show in June. K-State Dairy Specialist Mike Brook takes a look at this year's event.
15: Today I'd like to visit with our Kansas dairy industry concerning the Kansas All Breeds Junior Dairy Show, June 18, 19, and 20 at the Saline County Livestock Exposition Center in Salina. This is the 61st edition of the Kansas All Breeds Junior Dairy Show, and it's open to all youth in the state of Kansas. We are very excited about some new things with our show. One of the things that we've added is actually a showmanship clinic. That's going to be on Thursday evening from 6 to 7:30 in Agriculture Hall. Tim and Caitlin Klipp will be the folks conducting the clinic. Caitlin was a champion showman with us for a couple of years, and the Klipp family has been involved with the Junior Dairy Show for a few decades. And we appreciate their willingness to come and do this for our young people. So if you're planning on coming to our event, I want you to make sure you come early so that you can participate in that clinic ahead of our contest on Saturday. So Friday's our usual activities. So on Friday, we'll have a state dairy judging contest in the morning, and in the afternoon, it'll be followed by a state quiz bowl as well as a dairy skill-a-thon and banquet that evening prior to the showmanship contest on Saturday, as well as the breed judging on Saturday as well. Hopefully, we should finish up around noon on Saturday, and so folks can head home, and hopefully we have nice weather again this year for this. If you're interested in participating in our 2026 Kansas All Breed Junior Dairy Show, you can register at the asi.ksu.edu website under Junior Dairy Show. All the information about our show is also posted there, so please make sure that you get your reservations in early if you plan to show. We look forward to seeing you over in Salina for the 61st Kansas Junior All Breeds Dairy Show, June 18th, 19th, and 20th. That's a Thursday, Friday, and Saturday in June at the Saline County Livestock Exposition Center located in Salina, Kansas. This is Mike Brook with K-State Research and Extension.
14: Thanks, Mike. And while we have a moment, stakeholders in the nation's feeder and stocker cattle industry now have a USDA-developed data dashboard. Rod Bain has more.
16: Lots of archival data from livestock auctions across the country. Only one thing, according to Lonnie Peets of the Agricultural Marketing Service.
17: We did not have a way to be able to put one price for the whole country.
16: That led to an over year-long development, culminating in the recent rollout of an online national feeder and stocker cattle dashboard. As a reminder, the differences between feeder and stocker cattle.
17: We typically think of stocker cattle as being those lighter weight cattle weighing from 300 to 600 pounds that will go out onto grass or onto wheat pastures, and then they are grown up until they get ready to go into the feed yard segment. That's where we move to the feeder cattle segment, typically 700 pounds and up, and then eventually they would get to your plate whenever they are harvested.
16: So the dashboard has a one-stop data resource.
17: Dashboard where we could have all that information, especially now since the cow herd is at the lowest level in over 70 years. We felt that the stakeholders within the beef industry needed to have a place to be able to get all this information downloaded so they could make real-time and smart marketing decisions for their own operations.
16: Pete says the user base goes beyond cattle producers.
17: We have feed yards as well as packers look at this information so they can make marketing decisions, whether it be current or whether it be in the future for 4, 5, 6 months, even a year out.
16: I'm Rod Bain reporting for the U.S. Department of Agriculture in Washington, D.C.
14: And that'll do it for this edition of Agriculture Today. For Shelby Varner, I'm Jeff Wickman. This is the K-State Radio Network.
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22: Hi, welcome to BCI Cattle Chat. I'm Brad White. Happy to have you with us and happy to have our crew here in the studio. Morning, Dustin.
23: Good morning.
22: Philip.
24: Hello, guys.
22: Bob.
25: Good morning, everybody.
22: So we're glad you guys are here because we've got several listener questions today. One's on heifer breeding. One is on mature cow weight. I know we've discussed it, but we had actually a listener that listened and said, hey, let me give you some feedback, and I've got some other ideas. I'll share those with you. And we'll talk a little bit about Theileria. And we've talked about that before on a previous podcast with Dr. Olds, who's really the expert. But there's a couple follow-up questions that we've had that I think are worthwhile to address. Before we jump into those, I want to remind you, if you want to listen to some of those old episodes, like I just described with Dr. Olds, those are all available on Spotify or iTunes or on our BCI website if you want to find them there. Or if you've got a question for us, you can send us an email at bci@ksu.edu. Before we get into our topics today, guys, I did have a question for you. And I was wondering, so a lot of times the mascot of a college brings a lot of, it represents a lot to the college, and it's important. And you have certain mascots that they have the person version that goes to events, or you have the symbols, wear it on the clothing. I wanted to know if you had your own personal mascot that symbolized you, what would your mascot be?
0: Wow. Let me see. it depends on the day.
1: That's a tough.
22: What would it be today?
0: Today? You know what I feel like today? You know that kind of that unbroke horse that has some potential but just kind of not focused and kind of scattered? Just picture an unbroke.
22: That's a great place to be because you got lots of energy.
0: Yeah, I'm not really focused though.
22: I see the potential.
0: Yeah, see. So
22: I like
0: the scatterbrained 2-year-old unbroken colt.
22: Yeah. Yeah.
1: You're way better at this than I am. I have no idea how to come up with a mascot that represents
0: my day. Some good ones to think about. Like down here in Kansas, the Pittsburgh State Gorillas. Or Wildcat.
1: I was trying to think of today. I feel a little bit scattered. So I was trying to think of a Looney Tunes character that is a little bit scattered.
0: Elmer Fudd.
22: Bugs Bunny, Wile E. Coyote.
1: I was trying to think. Like,
22: just watch out for anvils.
1: Daffy Duck.
22: I think almost all the Looney Tunes characters are pretty scrambled.
4: Yeah.
22: Dustin?
4: Yeah, I'm pretty much spot on with Philip. I'm not sure, but the last 10 days and probably for about the next, 9 or 10 days till we get done with finals, it's just been all over the place.
0: You know what I could see? You know, the Old Miss, the old country gentleman caricature.
22: Yeah.
0: I could see Dustin kind of being the Old Miss guy.
22: I should have
0: I don't
22: had
0: know
22: you
0: his
22: do
0: name.
22: Mascots for each other.
0: Yeah. Yes, there you, Dustin, coming up with some for these guys.
22: Yeah, Dustin would be the Old Miss rebel. You might be maybe the Tasmanian devil. Maybe that would fit into your unbroken colt.
0: Maybe so.
22: I like yours, though. Excellent. Well, I wanted to jump in. We had a couple questions relative to Theileria. So Theileria orientalis is a parasite that is tick-borne and potentially transferred by other blood transfer mechanisms. Started coming to the front of notification a few years ago with some disease in Virginia. Subsequently, there have been cases confirmed in several states. One of the issues is it causes loss of the red blood cells. So you can see similar signs as we might expect with other diseases like anaplasmosis. One difference is you will also see this in calves. One of the questions we got, Bob, was, okay, I've heard a lot about this. Is there something I can look at if I have a cow or a calf in the chute and I think this is a potential problem? Is there some test evaluation I can do chute side to figure out if this animal has Theileria?
0: Yeah, good question. And there's really not something that I can do that I'll get an answer back immediately. We have pretty good accurate diagnostic tests, but those require basically taking a blood sample and sending that into the lab, and you'll get a pretty good answer. The problem with this disease, as in a lot of diseases, is you do have to think about the context. And for instance, I was talking to a veterinarian that investigated a case where they confirmed that they had some deaths due to Theileria, this blood-borne parasite. And so then they started testing, and it was interesting in that the base herd was positive and been positive for a while, but the disease wasn't in that group. It was in new cattle that came in that probably – like in a lot of diseases we talk about, it's a lot worse early in the time frame, as in when the herd or individuals are very naive. They haven't been exposed before. And so for in that instance, the veterinarian said, yeah, the cattle that had been on this pasture for years, they were positive but weren't showing disease signs. New cattle they brought in became positive, and they had serious health issues and even some deaths. And so my point behind that is the diagnostic test tells you whether they're infected or not. And if it fits the history, then that's probably why they died. But you need to keep the context in mind and consider the whole history about other things that could have caused death as well, because infection doesn't automatically equal the cause of disease.
22: Yeah, I think that's a great point. And you have to – you really have to send it off to the lab for the PCR test to get a positive. But I think considering that context makes a difference. If another question that I received was, well – What if we look at necropsy? Mm-hmm. Is there something there that we can see when we look at those animals that would tell us, yeah, this is Theraria?
0: Well, there are some Theraria deaths. When you open up the body, you'll find that there's a lot of icterus, so yellowness. So the fat's yellow, the sclera, you know, the whites of the eyes are not white, they're yellow. And there's just a lot of yellowness to the body cavities when you open it up. And that would be indicative of some liver problems, the breakdown of blood cells, those kinds of things, which could certainly be Theraria, could be anaplasmosis, could be a couple of other things that can cause that. And then, of course, you've got some of those animals, if they die really rapidly, you may not see that yellowing of body tissues and things like that. So again, there are some indications that this is certainly possibly Theraria or something like that, but not always. And so it's all about kind of the context and putting several – think of it as a crime scene, and you're putting in several pieces of evidence. No one piece of evidence will convict the Theraria. I need several pieces of evidence kind of pointing in the same direction.
22: Yeah, and I think, again, that's where our lab tests come in. And the recommended sample from our lab and most of the labs I'm aware of is that you get a piece of the spleen. So if you're suspicious, the spleen is not something we often look at, but – You won't see anything often grossly abnormal about it. With anaplasmosis in cows, you'll sometimes see an enlarged spleen, but frankly, that's hard to tell. I mean, we do a lot of our necropsies with left side down. The spleen is buried under everything. You can kind of pull it up a little bit. If you easily find it, it's probably big. Enlarged. but you can take a small piece of the spleen, you send it in. The testing that's done now is primarily PCR. The other thing I'd add, for years, we'd look at a blood smear with anaplasmosis. And yes, you can sometimes see the parasite. And if you see it there,
0: it's there.
22: Same way with Theraria. However, in many cases, you're not going to be able to see that parasite. So just a simple blood smear could be useful if you find it and identify it. But often, you're not going to see it there. So the unfortunate thing about this one, yes, we can have signs that point in that direction, but you do need to send a sample to the lab. The other thing that I would say to follow up on your point, positivity does not equal cause of death. So just because they're positive for some of these, and we have some other diseases that fall into this category, so it has to be interpreted in light of what you see as far as signs. So I think that's good discussion there on Theraria, and I'm sure we'll have more as we learn more about that disease that's been emerging relatively recently. Appreciate you guys' answers to those questions, and thanks for sending us your questions. If you have other questions you'd like us to discuss, you can send us an email at bci@ksu.edu.
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5: Welcome to the Cattleman's Corner. I'm Brian Hale, sitting in for the late Howard Hale, as we continue his legacy of speaking with cattlemen and women from around the globe.
6: The Cattleman's Corner is brought to you nationally by the American Gelvie Association. Today we have Roger Olson, a Gelvie breeder from Colorado. How'd you get started in the Gelvie, Roger?
7: Well, in 1970, my dad bought a group of three-quarter blood Gelvie cattle from a gentleman in South Dakota. There was 75 head there. The Gelvie breed has always been really, really good for us. We've always just stayed with it.
8: Why do you think that is?
7: They check all the boxes as far as maternal traits, feed gain, their doability as far as pastures are concerned, docile disposition, very fertile cattle. We have just a super breed up every year. The cows have just not ever let us down. I mean, even drought years like we are having this year, just having, you know, phenomenal calves. And like I said, have always treated us very well. They've never disappointed. We have an annual bull sale, pot of gold bull sale over in Montrose, Colorado every year, the last Friday in February. I have been doing that for 35 years and have just been a successful bull sale and sell feed stock. They've always just been really good for us.
8: What kind of country is that where you are? Is that good for raising cattle?
7: It was good at one time. We're being invaded by subdivisions and investment groups and stuff like that. So we're having a hard time as far as finding pasture and feed. It's becoming a challenge.
8: Your location is Platteville. Where is that?
7: 15 miles south of Greeley, be up in the north central.
8: That was Roger Olson from northeastern Colorado's Mill Iron Lazy V Cattle Company. That's going to do it for today's Cattleman's Corner. Thanks again for listening, and may God bless. I'm Brian Hale.
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11: It's time for a look at your markets here on KFRM. In the grain markets for corn, July is down 3/4 at 476 1/4. September is down 1/2 at 481 3/4. And December is down 1 at 497. For the Kansas City wheat, July is up 3 1/4 at 707. September is up 3 1/4 at 717. And December is up 3 1/4 at 730 3/4. For the Chicago wheat, July is up 4 3/4 at 669 1/4. September is up 4 1/2 at 682 1/4. And December is up 4 1/2 at $7 3/4. For the soybeans, July is down 2 at, or now it's up 1/2 at 1213 1/2. August is up 1 3/4 at 1212 3/4. And November is up 3 1/2 at 1204 1/2. For the soybean meal, July is down 110 at 333.40. August is down 60 cents at 328. And September is up 30 cents at 324.90. For the soybean oil, July is down 7 at 75.56. August is up 1 at 73.76. And September is steady at 72.41. In the cotton futures, July is down 176 at 81.94. October is down 157 at 82.35. And December is down 127 at 82.71. In the livestock futures for live cattle, June is up 132 at 254.70. August is up 32 at 247.47. And October is up 45 at 239.40. For the feeder cattle, May is up 60 at 369.40. August is up 367 at 362.52. and September is up 342 at 359.62. In the lean hogs, June is up 10 at 98.62, July is up 15 at 102.90, and August is down 42 at 89.72. And that's been a look at your markets here on KFRM. Coming up next, we'll have livestock lines, and shortly we'll have morning market analysis with Pinion.
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11: This is Steve Knopfsinger with Livestock Lines, and today I'm talking with Joe Sheely. He is the Senior Vice President for Communications for the U.S. Meat Export Federation. Today, he's going to talk about the recent positive results from the discussions between President Trump and President Xi of China that

0: requirements. And it was simplified in 2020 under what was called the U.S.-China Phase 1 Agreement. That was a real home run for the beef industry. It took a little while to get going, but by 2022, we were exporting about $2 billion a year in beef to China. And that pace kept up pretty well. The peak was in 2022, 2023. We started to slide a little bit in 2024, but we were still shipping about over $1.5 billion, about $1.6 billion there. China's consumer economy had slowed down a bit. So we weren't at peak levels, but we were still moving a lot of beef to China at very good prices. And then we ran into a major obstacle just about a year ago. The five-year renewals for all the beef plant registrations were supposed to be, it was supposed to be a very simple process to renew these. It wasn't necessarily automatic, but it was part of the Phase 1 agreement that it would be a very simple process. That didn't turn out to be the case. These registrations began to expire really in March of 2025, and little by little we kept losing eligible suppliers to the Chinese market, to the point where by midsummer, late summer, we really had almost no product eligible for China. And so our exports to China in 2025 way down, or about $500 million, way down from previous years. And so it has been a priority as USTR and the rest of the Trump administration engages with China. We wanted to make sure that regaining beef access was a priority issue. And of course, that's difficult to do when there's so many issues with security and with currency and intellectual property, all of these issues that don't even have anything to do with agriculture sort of get in the way. So we were very encouraged that beef access was brought up at the summit meeting between President Trump and President Xi, and we had a breakthrough in that these 425 establishment registrations that were not renewed have now been renewed, and a large number of those plants are eligible to ship again. Some of the plants are still suspended for technical reasons, but the White House put out a statement Sunday that assured us that those issues are being worked on as well, that measures are being taken to get those plants reinstated as well. So there's still some work to do before we get full access. We still have a pretty sizable share of our production that won't be eligible till we get all the plants reinstated. But this is a great start, and we're very appreciative that this was a priority issue and that we had a nice win on the beef access side.
1: And I guess in terms of, I guess, dollars of, as far as beef exports to China, or I don't know if I should say pounds,
0: right.
1: What
0: right.
1: does it mean?
0: The last full year of results that we would have for when we had reasonably good access to China was 2024. It was about a $1.6 billion market in 2024. That was our third largest behind Japan and Korea. But what's really nice is when we get all those Asian markets clicking, they compete for the same cuts. They're not really buying the middle meats that we enjoy here in the United States. They're buying more things like short plates, end cuts, even some offal items like Osama, Omasum, and backstrap, and things that there's no demand for here in the U.S. And so a lot of those items that we ship to Asia, if we can have China in the mix, that really lifts all boats, so to speak. So every cut that we send to Japan or Korea or Taiwan is always worth a little bit more if those Chinese buyers are also in there competing for those cuts. So it will take a while to rebuild our business in China, having been absent from the market for a few months. But we feel like we can get those dollars back very quickly. And as I say, when China's in the mix and all the Asian markets are clicking, we feel like just having China in the market can be worth $150 to $160 per head of fed slaughter when you look at all those factors, when you look at the added value to each and every cut that we ship to Asia. So it's a very important market. We're not overly dependent on China as an export market. You never want to get yourself into that situation. But we feel that it's an excellent complement to our Asian markets and, of course, the markets we serve here in the Western Hemisphere, as well as the Middle East. Having China in that mix is really good news.
1: And if folks want to continue following on this, what's your website or information, or where can they go?
0: Our website is usmef.org, and we've got quite a lot of information on there about beef and pork exports. We represent

0: pork and lamb in the overseas markets. And so USMEF.org is a good place to see some of the activities we have going on, as well as the latest export results and those type of issues. And if they have any questions, they can find information there to reach out to us.
1: Thank you, Joe, for sharing that with us today. This is Steve Knopfinger with Livestock Lines. Have a good one.

0: It's time for Look at Your Markets here with Aaron Summer Opinion. Aaron, how are the markets doing today?
1: Well, good morning. Grains were off their overnight highs by the break this morning and were mixed when we opened up. Iran's latest peace proposal is defiant as they came back unwilling to give on any of the U.S. demands. They have now backtracked on previous items that were agreed upon, saying that they demand to keep their uranium enrichment, that they should receive reparations for the war. All fighting against Iran and the proxy groups must stop, and all frozen funds must be released, and the U.S. military forces must leave the area. This follows a Truth Social post by President Trump on Monday afternoon, stating that the leaders of Qatar, Saudi Arabia, and UAE requested that a hold-off of military attack on Iran be scheduled for today because a deal will be made, which will be very acceptable to the United States of America, as well as countries of the Middle East and beyond. The rhetoric suggests that the two sides are still very far apart, raising risks of renewed active military action against Iran that supposedly was going to start today. Bottom line is that there is very little evidence that the Strait of Hormuz will open anytime soon, and that means global energy and fertilizer deficits will continue to build. The energy shortages are expected to become more acute in June and July, particularly in Asia. Supposedly we have a trade deal with China, and the trade was a bit concerned when President Trump got home and didn't have an announcement, but we could see one here in the days ahead. We still don't have all of the details from the fact sheet that was released. China has yet to confirm what has been announced, which that's not unusual. Well, it does remain to be seen as if China follows through on the agreement. Annual purchases of $17 billion in ag products and beyond the soybean commitments made last October would rank up there as the larger ag agreements with China on record. China doesn't have a good track record in following through in trade agreements, although they have done so with the October agreement to this point. Yet Trump and Xi are expected to meet several times this year, which will increase the odds of compliance. China's economic data is turning downward once again, indicating that Xi needs support from Trump to help him gain renewed confidence of party leaders so that he can serve another term in office. Interest rates in the U.S. economy continues to be a hot topic. Most economists polled by Reuters predict that the Federal Reserve will not cut interest rates this year, pushing expectations for reductions into next year. Forecasters largely view the current inflation increase as temporary, unlikely to spread into other consumer prices. Corn is weaker this morning after a strong day yesterday. The hope of China purchasing some corn excited the market yesterday, and the potential has not been factored into the balance sheet by the USDA. China purchased large amounts of corn in the 2020 through 2022 timeframe, but has bought very little over the last 2 years. China's corn import quota is 7.2 million tons, but they have not purchased any for this new crop season. Because the USDA has not factored in Chinese purchases, if a significant sale does occur, the U.S. ending stocks could dramatically tighten. The fact sheet from the White House has added another bullish piece to the corn market for this year with an already demand-driven market. U.S. planting is now at 76% complete, which is where we were last year at this time, and ahead of the five-year average of 70%. Center West Brazil is expected to remain dry over the next 2 weeks, adding to crop stress, but other areas look like they're going to remain in good shape. There has not been a ton of talk about Brazil's crop taking steps backwards, but if the dry trend does continue, we could see production being affected. That being said, we have seen some analysts bumping up their production estimates, so we will see. Got a long growing season ahead. Weather in the Midwest looks to remain favorable over the next 2 weeks, and the heaviest rains are going to be in the Delta and Eastern Corn Belt. Some rains are expected in the Southern Plains here later this week. Beans were excited yesterday by the fact sheet coming from the White House and saw a good push higher. Beans today are off their highs and slightly positive through mid-morning. The possibility of lowering or eliminating the 10% tariffs by both sides would help put beans in a more competitive position with South American beans. U.S. planting is now 67% complete compared to 63% last year and 53% on the five-year average. The markets are still looking to interpret the $17 billion worth of additional Chinese purchases, what that will look like, and how to factor that into the demand for the balance sheet. The market is now anticipating these purchases, but just as they were anticipating a trade deal while Trump was in China, if these purchases don't happen, it will likely be very disappointing for the market. Wheat was stronger in the overnight, but we're well off the highs by this point. Wheat, too, was expecting a piece of the action when China starts buying U.S. ag products, but again, with no specifics, rising tides raise all ships. Most would guess that wheat is less likely to be part of the Chinese purchases, and China has purchased very little wheat over the last couple of years. Any major wheat purchases by China would be a big deal, particularly with the significant crop problems in the U.S. plains. Signs of producers around the world reducing wheat acres this year is also supportive of the wheat and something that will be discussed for quite a while going forward and would be helpful and supportive of the wheat. The first major global exporter to plant wheat since the Iran war started was Australia, and Reuters polled 18 producers that most said they would be planting less wheat this year. Argentina is expecting to see a 5-7% drop in wheat acres as well. U.S. wheat conditions dropped 1% to 27% good to excellent, which is the lowest we have seen in 30 years. Kansas dropped another 2%. There is some rain expected in western Kansas over the next couple of weeks, but it's likely too late to do the wheat crop any good at this point. Harvest is expected to be early this year, and some are thinking that we could see wheat being cut before this month is out here in Kansas. Cattle started higher and ended lower despite talks of additional demand from China. This morning, the White House confirmed that any Chinese purchases of beef would likely be parts that are unpalatable here in the U.S. rather than steaks and burgers. Light cash trade in the north yesterday was at 262, which is $3 to $4 lower than last week's highs. There were 40 head traded on Monday with a weighted average of 262.50. The five-area, five-day weighted average was 262.86. Show list sizes for this week are down 262 head in Texas at 77,703 head, up 8,328 head in Kansas at 72,428 head, and up 6,100 in Nebraska and Colorado at 50,363 head. The USDA estimated cattle slaughter came in at 92,000 head on Monday. USDA box beef cutout was up 267 at mid-session on Monday and closed 289 higher at 392.14. This was up from 391.22 the previous week. Looking over at the current markets, July corn is down 2.5 at 474.5. September down 1.75 at 480.5. And the December down 1.5 at 496.5. The July soybeans are down 1.25 at 12.11.5. The August unchanged at 12.11 even. The September up a penny at 11.96.25. And the November up 2 at 12.03 even. The July KC wheat is up 2.75 at 706.5. The September up 3 at 716.75. The December up 3 at 730.5. The July Chicago is up 3.5 at 668. The September up 3 at 680.75. And the December up 3 at 699.25. Over in the livestock, June live cattle are up 107.5 at 254.45. The August up 7.5 at 247.22.5. The October up 22.5 at 239.17.5. And the December up 50 at 238.50. The August feeders are up 330 at 362.15. The September up 305 at 359.30. And the October up 265 at 355.85. And the November up 210 at 351.85. And those are your markets.
0: Thank you, Aaron. Please remind our listeners where they can reach you at if they would like more information.
1: Yeah, if anybody has any questions or would like to talk with a risk manager opinion about what you're doing for marketing in your operation, please give us a call at 888-452-8751.
0: Thanks, Aaron. Have a good one.
1: You as well. Thank you.
0: Coming up next, we'll have town hall news and some Oklahoma news, the weather forecast, and shortly we'll hear from Managing for Profit.
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3: Breaking news this hour from Town Hall. I'm Rich Thomason. It looks like the Iranian regime is safe, at least for the time being.
4: President Donald Trump says he's holding off on a planned attack of Iran. Trump made this announcement on his Truth Social platform. He said he made the decision after talking to the leaders of Saudi Arabia, the United Arab Emirates, and Qatar.
3: Correspondent Jonathan Gambrell, the president giving Tehran a bit more time to agree to a deal that he can accept, and that would include the Iranians agreeing to give up their pursuit of nuclear weapons. Wildfires burning yet again in Southern California and once again chasing people from their homes.
5: Authorities have ordered thousands of people to evacuate as a wind-driven wildfire threatens suburban homes in Southern California. The Sandy Fire was reported around 10 a.m. Monday morning in the hills above Simi Valley, northwest of Los Angeles, with wind gusts of up to 30 miles per hour. The fire department says that by mid-afternoon it had consumed more than 500 acres of dry brush and it damaged at least one home. The Ronald Reagan Presidential Library and Museum is perched on a hillside a few miles away. It closed for the day because of the fire. I'm Lisa Dwyer.
3: Service on New York's Long Island Railroad slated to resume soon. A tentative contract ends a three-day strike that closed the LIRR. Voters in a half dozen states going to the polls today in primaries in Kentucky. Incumbent Republican Congressman and Trump foe Thomas Massie is being challenged by Trump-endorsed candidate Ed Gallrein. Acting Attorney General Todd Blanche on Capitol Hill today, his first congressional testimony since taking over at the Department of Justice. On Wall Street, the Dow is down 174 points, the Nasdaq off 264 points, a loss of 1%. More on these stories at townhall.com.
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8: It's Trish Swoboda with KFRM, and it's time to take a look at your Oklahoma news today in your Oklahoma Journal entry. Oklahoma voters will not get the chance this year to decide whether Medicaid expansion protections should be moved from the state constitution into state law after lawmakers failed to advance the proposal to the ballot. Senate President pro tempore Lonnie Paxton said he was disappointed the measure did not move forward, arguing the current constitutional language limits lawmakers' ability to add work requirements for some Medicaid recipients. Paxton said placing Medicaid expansion into state statute instead of the Constitution would have allowed the legislature to adjust eligibility rules, benefits, and provider reimbursement rates.
9: I'm very disappointed we did not get a Medicaid state question on any ballot this year.
8: Paxton argued lawmakers should be able to treat recipients differently based on their circumstances, citing concerns about the inability to impose work requirements under the current system.
9: A 90-year-old who's blind and in a wheelchair, we have to treat exactly the same as a 25-year-old who just chooses not to work, always has the tummy ache or some reason why they can't go to work. I have an issue with that. We need to be able to treat those populations different.
8: Meanwhile, Cindy Munson praised the proposal's failure, saying voters had already made their intentions clear when they approved Medicaid expansion protections in the Oklahoma Constitution. Munson said the constitutional protections ensure Oklahomans can continue accessing health care without legislative interference. When asked about a possible special session, Paxton said he did not believe one was necessary and suggested lawmakers could revisit the issue in the future. Nearly 10 years ago, Brian Whitaker launched the Rural Hotspot Lending Program to improve internet access in rural Oklahoma through local libraries. Operated by Oklahoma State University Extension with support from AARP Oklahoma, the program provides portable Wi-Fi hotspots residents can borrow for up to 2 weeks. The devices connect several household devices and offer unlimited cellular data. Since the program began, 36 rural libraries have participated, serving about 4,200 Oklahomans annually. More than 90% of libraries continue offering the service after initial funding ends. Program leaders celebrated the initiative May 1st at Fairview Public Library. The hotspots have helped students complete homework, adults continue education, families stay connected, and entrepreneurs run businesses online. Whitaker hopes to expand the program by adding digital skills training and resources related to emerging technology, including artificial intelligence. A new Oklahoma law creates more ways for people to become certified teachers by expanding alternative teacher training programs. The goal is to help address teacher shortages while still keeping training standards in place. The bill, House Bill 3076, was written by Representative Mart Lepak and Senator Ali Seyfried, both of Claremore. It allows teacher certification through alternative programs offered by public schools, regional education agencies, and approved private or nonprofit organizations. The Commission for Educational Quality and Accountability will oversee and approve these programs. It must review applications within 60 days and allow applicants to fix problems if they are not approved the first time. Private and nonprofit programs must also earn national accreditation within 3 years or risk losing approval. The law requires the commission to promote these programs to future teachers, and the State Board of Education must keep a public list of approved providers online. Supporters say the law strengthens the teacher pipeline while maintaining quality. The measure takes effect July 1st. A new Oklahoma law will require youth camps and outdoor programs to develop site-specific hazard assessments and emergency action plans before January 1, 2027. The measure, House Bill 1675, was authored by Josh Cantrell and sponsored in the Senate by Ali Seyfried. Under the law, camps must identify risks such as flooding, tornadoes, high winds, hail, lightning, wildfires, and extreme temperatures. Emergency plans must include evacuation routes, shelter access, and response procedures for severe weather. The plans and hazard assessments must be reviewed every 3 years. The law also requires camps to maintain 2 independent methods for receiving weather alerts, including one that does not rely on cellular service. Staff must receive annual emergency training and conduct drills, while camps must inform participants and guardians about severe weather risks and emergency procedures. Recreational campgrounds also must create annual emergency plans and file them with local emergency management agencies. The law takes effect November 1st. And that's a look at your Oklahoma news today in your Oklahoma Journal entry. For more news from the KFRM listening area, visit KFRM.com. For your KFRM news, the voice of the plains, I'm Trish Swoboda.
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13: Now time for a look at the weather on KFRM. In Nebraska tonight, partly cloudy with a slight chance for showers late in the west. Lows in the mid-40s. On Wednesday, partial sun with a chance for scattered storms, highs in the low to mid-60s. In Oklahoma tonight, cloudy with a slight chance for showers, lows in the mid-40s to around 50. And on Wednesday, cloudy with a chance for showers and storms, highs in the mid-60s to around 70. In Kansas tonight, partly cloudy skies with a slight chance for showers late in the west, lows in the mid-40s to around 50. And on Wednesday, sunny breaks with some clouds, chance for showers and storms, and highs in the low to mid-60s. And that's been a look at the weather on KFRM.
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15: Did you check for ticks? I'm Nicole Heslip with Managing for Profit and Brownfield. Reports of tick bites and related diseases are on the rise. In this episode of Managing for Profit, we'll hear how you can best protect yourself in the field and keep the pests from coming home with you after crop scouting.
16: 30 years ago, when I got out of a truck and went into a field, crossed a field margin, I never thought about ticks. I never saw ticks.
15: That's coming up next on Brownfield.
17: Whether you're in Kensington, Lebanon, or Smith Center, we're proud to be considered part of your community. 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
15: Chris DeFonso is a field crops entomologist with Michigan State University.
16: The wood or dog tick is the one that you're probably encountering as you clear brush or hunt or, you know, walk along paths. That's pretty widespread. But we've seen the rise of some other tick species. They've expanded their range. We also have milder winters now. So in February, people are already finding ticks. So a longer season, so there's more ticks, more breeding of ticks, a longer season for them to try to find us. And then this range expansion of a couple different ticks. And one of them is the black-legged tick, which you might know as the deer tick. That's expanded since the 1990s across the eastern part of the U.S., and that's our Lyme disease vector. It's a little smaller than some of our other ticks. Then there's a Lone Star tick, which was more of a southern tick that has moved north. It's not necessarily transmitting a disease to create this alpha-gal syndrome, but it's a reaction to the tick bite, and it's a serious allergy to one of the sugars that is in meat and dairy. So if you get this alpha-gal syndrome, then you can actually almost have a reaction when you eat meat or ice cream or whatever. So it's pretty devastating for people that have this.
15: She tells Brownfield DEET repellent isn't the only way to keep the pests away.
16: DEET, which is the old school off, it is effective if you get the higher rates, 20% and higher. But DEET's pretty bad on the skin, and it eats away at metal like your watch or plastic. So I've had it eat a pair of glasses where I touch them. It'll eat your phone case. I haven't used DEET for about 10 years. And instead I use Picaridin, P-I-C-A-R-I-D-I-N, Picaridin. It also repels ticks at a 20% or higher, and it doesn't react with your watch or your cell phone case or whatever. Pyrethrum, they kill ticks and repel. So you spray it on your clothes, dampen your clothes down really good, socks, shoes, pants, I usually do that. You spray it till it's damp, you hang it till it's dry, and then that'll last about 30 days and even go through the wash. Pyrethrum is toxic to cats. So if you have a cat that you like a lot, it is something that could kill your cat if it's still wet. Ticks will go through the wash. They probably won't go through the dryer.
15: April reports of tick emergency room visits from the Center for Disease Control and Prevention were the highest in nearly a decade for April. I'm Nicole Heslip with Brownfield.
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19: You farmers and ranchers are used to taking risks. You know there's a certain probability that livestock could get a disease or a crop could be wiped out in a storm. But we also want you to think about the safety and health risks you face daily and take steps to beat the odds. Farm safety is everyone's business. This reminder is brought to you by Farm to Fork through the generous support of listeners like you across the country. Bart Fisher is co-director of the Agricultural and Food Policy Center at Texas A&M University, and he and his colleagues help policymakers in Washington and elsewhere to make informed decisions. Fisher says groups of farmers in 90 locations spread across 30 states are involved.
21: In each of those 90 locations, we work with a panel of real-life producers who come together once every 2 to 3 years to develop a farm on paper that's most representative of their area. And then we bring all of that back to the university here and use that as the basis for policy analysis for Congress. And so it's a pretty incredible tool where we're able to give a pretty good snapshot of what's going on in the countryside for policymakers, both on Capitol Hill and also down at USDA.
19: So what is Fisher telling policymakers right now? It's a real problem out there.
21: The outlook right now is not so good. It's pretty rough at the moment. And so I guess if I had to sum it up in one word, it would probably be precarious. If you were to look at the financial status right now of those farms, it's probably at or near or close to the worst outlook we've had in 40 years. And that is with us already incorporating the infusion that is coming via the improvements that were made to the One Big Beautiful Bill last summer.
19: Fisher was a guest on a recent podcast from National Crop Insurance Services. That's Farm to Fork. I'm Darrell Anderson.
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24: Thank you, Bill. It is Tuesday, May 19th, 2026. Here's what's happening today in America. Calling off the strike. Big Kentucky primary. Delinquency charges coming. And Trump RX. It's all coming up. Then Bill's going to be here with your message of the day. But first, President Donald Trump said he's calling off a plan to attack Iran today after the leaders of three countries in the Middle East told him to hold off. Trump said, quote, "We will not be doing the scheduled attack of Iran tomorrow," which is today, in light of responses from the leaders of Qatar, Saudi Arabia, and UAE. At the same time, Iran's state-run news agency claimed that Tehran has prepared a 14-point ceasefire proposal, gave it to Pakistan officials to present to the United States. Trump told the New York Post that Iran, quote, "knows what's going to be happening soon." The president said he told Pete Hegseth and the Joint Chiefs Chairman Dan Kane that while this attack is off for today, they should, quote, be prepared to go forward with a full large-scale assault on Iran at a moment's notice in the event that an acceptable deal is not reached. Big primary in Kentucky today against the incumbent seven-term Congressman Thomas Massey. The Trump-endorsed candidate is Ed Galrine, a fifth-generation farmer who was personally recruited by the president. This race has been the most expensive House primary in history in terms of ad spending. Massey has been on the wrong side of the president for the last year. As the vice president said, being independent, having your own opinions, that's one thing. Voting against the party on every single issue, you're eventually going to make too many enemies. And that's the problem that Thomas has had. It's not one issue. It's not three or four issues. It's every time that we've needed Thomas for a vote, he's been completely unwilling to provide it. And when you always vote against the party, you can't expect the party to actually back you. Pete Hegseth was in Kentucky yesterday to rally for Ed Galrine, who's a former Navy SEAL. A gang of violent juveniles capture on video in a brawl in a Washington, D.C. Chipotle. Chairs were thrown. Chaos abound. This comes right after Jeanine Pirro, the U.S. attorney, said that parents are now responsible for their kids' behavior like this. She said, we're going to charge them. And if you drop your kid off and you fail to supervise them or you let them skip school to join the chaos, you're going to face fines, court-ordered classes, and possible jail time. Parents could face up to 6 months in jail on a charge of contributing to the delinquency of a minor. The president said he is adding over 600 prescription drugs to the Trump RX website, a sevenfold increase from before. The president was joined by Mark Cuban, who endorsed Kamala, and who also runs an online pharmacy for generic drugs as well. He said Americans across the political spectrum want lower drug prices. I'm Mike Slater from the podcast Politics by Faith. If you could please subscribe at youtube.com/@politicsbyfaith. The great Bill O'Reilly has your message of the day. Next.
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4: This is Dakota Livesay chronicling another true story taken from the 1800s, a time known to all as the Old West. Were it not for this man answering an ad that appeared in a newspaper in 1856, he would have probably missed the history books altogether and not fulfilled his purpose in life.

0: John Torstensen was born in Norway in 1827. At the age of 10, he and his family came to the United States. Americanizing his name, he became John Thompson. At the age of 29, he moved to California, becoming a rancher near Sacramento. He would probably have lived and died in obscurity had he not read an employment ad in the local newspaper. The advertisement was for a mail carrier to traverse the route between Hangtown, later known as Placerville, California, and Carson City, Nevada during the winter. The route was 90 miles one way. The main obstacle was the Sierra Mountains, where it didn't snow in inches, but feet. John made a pair of skis 10 feet long and 4.5 inches wide. The mail was carried in a backpack that weighed, depending on the amount of mail, from 60 to 100 pounds. It took 3 days for a one-way trip. Even though he was traveling through blizzards and snowdrifts and sub-zero temperatures, John didn't wear a jacket and didn't pack a blanket. He didn't even have a weapon and took food that didn't require cooking. It didn't take long for him to pick up the nickname Snowshoe Thompson. Snowshoe did more than just carry the mail. He rescued people and made emergency trips for medications. For recreation, Snowshoe would ski jump. Supposedly, he could fly through the air over 185 feet. For 20 years, Snowshoe faced the worst nature could throw at him and was victorious. But on May 15, 1876, after 4 days of illness, this 49-year-old man of steel died quietly in bed. You've just heard another story from Old West Radio. I'm Dakota Livesay.
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2: Can you become the owner of something if you hold it for several years before anyone claims it? That was the question in the case of the reclaimed revolver. I'm Curtis Howard with today's Point of Law. Cora Daniels lived with her husband and 2 children in a quiet Texas suburb. Her prized possession was not something people would expect of a devoted wife and mother. It was a Frontier model Colt revolver. This was the gun her great-grandfather used when he was a U.S. Marshal, the very gun he had shot the notorious outlaw Black Jack Cornwall with. One day, Edgar Johnson, the officer of the country club that Cora belonged to, asked her about the Colt. "It's a historically important item, Mrs. Daniels, and I'd like very much to exhibit it in our historical collection. Would you consider selling it?" Cora explained that she would never sell it, but she would be happy to loan it for the exhibition. So the gun was put in a glass case with a plaque describing the gun's history and stating that it was on loan from Cora. The Colt remained there several years. Then someone removed the plaque. More years passed. Cora's children were grown and had started families of their own. The club's historical exhibit was removed. Edgar Johnson took Cora's gun home with him, where it stayed several more years. Then he died, and his estate was probated. Cora thought it was time to recover her gun, but the estate administrator had different ideas. He refused to give up the gun, so Cora sued. Her attorney told the court, "This revolver has unusual historical value. Cora loaned it to Mr. Johnson, expecting him to eventually return it. There was never any suggestion that Cora didn't own it, and the administrator must give it up." The administrator's attorney argued, "Cora formally owned the gun. The law in this state is that when property is held adversely to the owner for a fixed number of years, the holder becomes owner by adverse possession. That's what happened here. The time for reclaiming has expired, and Cora is no longer the owner." What did the court decide? Can you become the owner of something if you hold it for many years before anyone claims it? Not in a case like this, ruled a Texas court. Here, the possession was not adverse. Edgar never claimed he had any rights to the gun. He remained a borrower. So the rule of adverse possession does not apply, and the administrator must return the Colt to Cora. It's a point of law.
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5: Now time for a look at the weather on KFRM. In Nebraska tonight, partly cloudy with a slight chance for showers late in the west, lows in the mid-40s. On Wednesday, partial sun with a chance for scattered storms, highs in the low to mid-60s. In Oklahoma tonight, cloudy with a slight chance for showers, lows in the mid-40s to around 50. And on Wednesday, cloudy with a chance for showers and storms, highs in the mid-60s to around 70. In Kansas tonight, partly cloudy skies with a slight chance for showers late in the west, lows in the mid-40s to around 50. And on Wednesday, sunny breaks with some clouds, chance for showers and storms, and highs in the low to mid-60s. And that's been a look at the weather on KFRM.
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7: Welcome to the Cattleman's Corner. I'm Brian Hale, sitting in for the late Howard Hale, as we continue his legacy of speaking with cattlemen and women from around the globe.
8: The Cattleman's Corner is brought to you nationally by the American Gelvie Association. Today we have Roger Olson, a Gelvie breeder from Colorado. How'd you get started in the Gelvie, Roger?
9: Well, in 1970, my dad bought a group of three-quarter blood Gelvie cattle from a gentleman in South Dakota. There was 75 head there. The Gelvie breed has always been really, really good for us. We've always just stayed with it.
8: Why do you think that is?
9: They check all the boxes as far as maternal traits, feed gain, their doability as far as pastures are concerned, docile disposition, very fertile cattle. We have just a super breed up every year. The cows have just not ever let us down. I mean, even drought years like we are having this year, just having, you know, phenomenal calves, and like I said, have always treated us very well. They've never disappointed. We have an annual bull sale, pot of gold bull sale over in Montrose, Colorado every year, the last Friday in February. I have been doing that for 35 years and have just been a successful bull sale and sell seed stock. They've always just been really good for us.
8: What kind of country is that where you are? Is that good for raising cattle?
9: It was good at one time. We're being invaded by subdivisions and investment groups and stuff like that, so we're having a hard time as far as finding pasture and feed. It's becoming a challenge.
8: Your location is Platteville. Where is that?
9: 15 miles south of Greeley, be up in the north central.
8: That was Roger Olson from northeastern Colorado's Mill Iron Lazy V Cattle Company. That's going to do it for today's Cattleman's Corner. Thanks again for listening, and may God bless. I'm Brian Hale.
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5: Now time for a market update on KFRM. July corn down 2 at 475. September down 1 and a quarter at 481. and December down 1.25 at 496.75. July Kansas City wheat up 2.25 at 706. September up 2.5 at 716.25. And December up 2.25 at 729.75. July Chicago wheat up 3.5 at 668. September up 3.25 at 681. And December up 3.25 at 699.5. July soybeans down 3/4 at 12.12.25. August up 3/4 at 12.11.75. And September up 2.25 at 11.97.5. July soybean meal down 2.60 at 3.32.10. August down 1.80 at 3.26.70. And September down 70 cents at 3.23.90. July soybean oil down 19 at 75.45. August down 8 at 73.67. And September down 12 at 72.30. In the livestock futures, June live cattle up 177 at 255.15. August up 57 at 145.75. And October up 77 at 239.72. May feeder cattle up 87 at 369.65. August up 407 at 362.92. And September up 405 at 360.25. June lean hogs down 50 at 98.02. July down 30 at 102.45. And August down 85 at 102.37. And that's been the market update on KFRM.
11: I'm Chad Wolf with your Northwest Kansas update on 550 KFRM. Happy Tuesday. Chilly start to the day today in Northwest Kansas. Overnight low temperatures into the 30s. Brr. I think we did avoid the freezing mark, but Weather Service officials did move that frost advisory for last night into parts of western Kansas. Did see some chilly temperatures yesterday. Those will continue today just into the 60s. Honestly, seen warmer temperatures in northwest Kansas going back to this past February and March, believe it or not. Windy conditions yesterday. Folks still cleaning up from the dust storm and severe weather from this past weekend. Northwest Kansas avoiding last night's severe weather in the region, including the stronger storms to our north and to our east, the wildfires to our south. Those issues continue to be a concern here today. Northwest Kansas, and for that matter, even parts of southwest Kansas affected by the wildfires. Good chances of moisture here over the week ahead. We'll keep our fingers and toes crossed for that. Hopefully good general rains across a big area without the severe weather this week. Our rain chances move into northwest Kansas beginning tomorrow night, also especially Thursday night, even chances Friday, also Saturday. Again, hopeful for a nice rain across a big area. Other Northwest Kansas news and notes, kind of got caught up with severe weather in the area from this past weekend. But yesterday, the 1-year anniversary of that devastating EF3 tornado that devastated the Northwest Kansas community of Grinnell. Rebuilding continues, cleanup even continues for that matter. Obviously, like a lot of small towns, Grinnell never be the same for sure. As somebody mentioned, the night of the tornado, our small town just got a little bit smaller, but still things kind of regrouping just a little bit. Continue to see some building, kind of steady progress through the course of the year, and probably going to continue for the next several years. But what a deal, wiped out the entire west side of the community. Of course, this broadcast originates from Grinnell, and while my residence wasn't affected, besides some big tree branches down and whatnot, literally 200 yards away, complete and total destruction. But again, seems like just yesterday that big EF3 tornado that impacted Grinnell just 1 year ago yesterday. That is a check of Northwest Kansas news here on your Tuesday. Catch you back here same time, same place tomorrow for more news for your KFRM News, the voice of the Plains. I'm Chad Wolf.
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13: And now it's time to go back to the times when the Plains cattle industry was young. Cow Tales and Cattle Trails with the cowboy, Jim Gray.
14: After the major campaign of 1868 was over with, there were so many men out of work who had been working in one capacity or another for the Army as scouts, couriers, freighters, and... What do? You're out of a job, and a lot of them became involved in stealing horses and mules, not only from the military, but from the Indians. And so there was a ready market in the East for good horses, and actual rings of horse thieves were established. There was a group of thieves headquartered out of Hayes, nearby Fort Hayes, another group headquartered out of Ellsworth, another group headquartered out of Junction City, all of these places close to military operations. And they all worked together, moving horses and mules back and forth between locations, and also moving them into southern Kansas toward one of the main locations was a little town of Douglas, Kansas, east of Wichita. So that just, I suppose, as stealing cars would be today, stealing horses was a major form of employment and economic potential in the mid-1800s.
13: That was Jim Gray, Executive Director of the National Drovers Hall of Fame in Ellsworth, Kansas, and author of Desperate Seed, Ellsworth, Kansas in the Violent Frontier.
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17: Daytime turned as black as night on this day 246 years ago. We now know why. The explanation today from the Old Farmer's Almanac. With more practical tips and useful advice, this is the Old Farmer's Almanac Radio Report for Tuesday, May 19th, the 139th day of the year. It was on this day in 1780 when New England experienced its mysterious dark day. It began like any other, but by mid-morning the sky had grown so dark that many feared Judgment Day was upon them. By noon, frogs began their nighttime croaking, chickens had come home to roost, and candles were lit for midday meals. It had been an unsolved mystery for centuries, but researchers eventually found an explanation. Study of tree rings and historical accounts indicate that forest fires were burning in Canada just days before. Smoke carried through the atmosphere was likely the cause of New England's dark day, May 19th of 1780. That is the Old Farmer's Almanac Radio Report. Learn more at almanac.com.
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20: News this hour from Town Hall. I'm John Scott. The United Arab Emirates Defense Ministry says the drones that targeted the Baraka nuclear power plant all came from Iraq. The announcement likely means that Iranian-backed Shiite militias, which earlier had launched drones targeting Gulf Arab nations in the Iran war, were likely behind the attack on Sunday on that nuclear power plant. No group has claimed responsibility for the attack, though Iran and its proxies had been suspected. As Tehran maintains its chokehold on the Strait of Hormuz and Emirati officials

0: is a balancing act, particularly after Mr. Trump's visit last week. China wants stable relations with the West, but strategically, Russia is a close neighbour. Mr. Xi wants to appear capable of talking to all sides.
1: The BBC's Laura Bicker. A Romanian F-16 jet belonging to NATO air policing forces in the Baltics have shot down what is believed to have been a Ukrainian drone. It happened over southern Estonia. Trains set to start rolling again on the Long Island Railroad after a deal was reached to end the strike that had shut down the busiest commuter rail system in the country. Trains were not running in time for this morning's commute, but service was set to resume later in the day. More on these stories from townhall.com.
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6: I'm meteorologist Jennifer Wojcicki on the Kansas Agriculture Network. Well, it looks like a very large cold front pushed through the region, and so with that, a pretty significant drop in temperatures here for this afternoon compared to yesterday. We're looking at highs lingering in the 60s across the state, some locations getting into the low 70s for the south central portions of Kansas this afternoon. Along with that, it also looks like we can expect to see mostly cloudy skies for the extreme eastern portions of the state, otherwise mostly sunny to a mixture of clouds and sun for the central and western parts. Also looks like just a slight chance for a few isolated rain showers for the extreme southeastern portions of the state here for this afternoon. For tonight, it looks like we can expect to see partly cloudy skies for central Kansas, northeastern and southeastern portions, otherwise cloudy skies remain for the southeastern portions, and some cloud cover starts to build in for the northwest as well. Overnight lows expecting a drop down into the 50s for the extreme southeastern portions, a little bit cooler as you go to the northwest, lingering into the upper 30s there. And it also looks like maybe a few scattered areas of showers, maybe some rumbles of thunder for tonight into the early overnight hours for the extreme southeastern portions of Kansas. As we get to Wednesday, looks like temperature-wise fairly similar, lingering in the 60s primarily, mid to lower 70s for south central portions of Kansas, maybe a few spotty areas of rain showers for the extreme northwestern portions of the state in the morning, continuing into the afternoon hours and also developing for the afternoon in the southwestern parts of Kansas. We're also expecting to see mostly cloudy skies developing across the state as well throughout the afternoon hours tomorrow. Then by Thursday, it looks like once again temperatures lingering in the 60s, primarily lower 70s expected for the south central southwestern portions of the state, with a chance for some showers and thunderstorms across the state as well. 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
1: 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Now, the Kansas City Royals continued to struggle with six runners in scoring position during Monday's 3-1 loss to the Boston Red Sox at Kauffman Stadium. Kansas City went 1-for-7 with runners in scoring position and left six men on base. Seth Lugo allowed two runs over six innings in the loss. The Royals are now 20-28 and tied for last in the American League Central. Vinny Pascatino and Salvador Perez have both struggled offensively through the opening quarter of the season. And Victor Wembanyama scored 41 points and grabbed 24 rebounds last night as the San Antonio Spurs defeated the Oklahoma City Thunder 122-115 in double overtime in Game 1 of the Western Conference Finals. Wembanyama became the youngest player in NBA history to record at least 40 points and 20 rebounds in a playoff game. Rookie Dylan Harper added 24 points for San Antonio, which now leads the series 1-0 heading into Game 2 tonight in Oklahoma City. And the Kansas City Mavericks advanced to the Western Conference Finals with a 5-3 victory over Allen Americans in Game 4 of the Mountain Division Finals on Saturday night. The Mavericks completed a series sweep and improved to 8-0 in the 2026 Kelly Cup playoffs. Jutting led the way with a hat trick, while Carrieu and Carpenter also scored. Goaltender Wells made 34 saves in the win. Kansas City now moves on to the third round. But that does wrap it up for your sports here on KFRM 550 AM Radio.
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3: This is Kim Fritzmeyer with your Central Kansas report on KFRM. The Salina Fire Department responded to two separate commercial structure fires early Monday. They were dispatched to the Bank of Tescott branch in Salina following reports of smoke coming from the roof of the building. Fire officials determined the fire was located within the attic space and opened the roof from the exterior to access the fire. They quickly extinguished it. While fire crews were still working at the bank fire, dispatch received reports of a second fire at Bachofer Plumbing, Heating, and Air Conditioning. Upon arrival, fire crews found a working fire on the roof of that business. Firefighters were able to extinguish the fire quickly. Damage at the plumbing business was primarily limited to the roof, with some extensions of fire to the interior of the building, as well as some water damage extending into the interior of the building. The cause of both fires is being attributed to lightning strikes associated with thunderstorms and heavy rainfall moving through the Salina area at the time. No injuries were reported. A local documentary about a long-forgotten North Central Kansas ghost town has earned national recognition. Minersville is a historical film about a vanished mining community along the Cloud and Republic County border. It took top finalist honors in the community storytelling category of the Best of the Midwest Media Fest. In the early 1870s, more than 500 homesteaders and miners worked 28 lignite coal mines in Minersville. The community had churches, schools, a baseball team, and a boarding house. Today, only crumbling stone structures remain. The film project began in 2015 when amateur archaeologist Debbie Aaron teamed up with Salina Media Connections filmmakers Tom Fleming and Greg Stevens to share the story through PowerPoint presentations across the region. The response convinced them that the story deserved a wider audience. Fleming and Stevens went on to produce the full documentary with funding from Humanities Kansas, the Cloud and Republic Community Foundations, museums, and individual donors. Salina Media Connection collaborated with Method Productions to bring the film to life. Minersville airs on Smoky Hills Public TV in June. It will also screen at Abilene's Dickinson County Heritage Center on July the 11th. Other showings will be announced later. An entrepreneurship workshop is coming to South Hutchinson on Thursday. The workshop will be from 4:30 to 7 Thursday at the South Hutchinson Community Building. The workshop will be hosted by Startup Hutch and is designed for rural and small town residents who are interested in starting a business or strengthening an existing one. Participants will explore the fundamentals of entrepreneurship, learn about resources available, and gain insight on how small businesses contribute to and strengthen local economies. Attendees will also hear from guest entrepreneurs who will share practical insights on essential topics such as marketing, incorporation, operations, and long-term growth. Registration is open at www.startuphutch.com. A fishing contest returns this year at Great Bend's Stone Lake and Veterans Lake. With help from the Kansas Wildlife and Parks Department, Great Bend Rec tagged 20 fish at each lake. If you catch a tagged fish, you'll need to take a selfie with the fish and email the photo and fish tag number to the Recreation Department. Participants will receive an email back within a couple of days informing them how to collect their prize. Each tag number will be assigned a prize for that particular tag. All participants must follow all regulations and Kansas licensing requirements for fishing in the state of Kansas set by the Kansas Wildlife and Parks Department. Prizes will vary from gift cards, fishing tackle, and outdoor gear. This has been Kim Fritzmeyer with your Central Kansas Report on KFRM 550 AM, the voice of the Plains.
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8: 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This is Lonnie Pates with USDA's Market News Service in St. Joseph, Missouri, with your noon livestock and grain market report for this Tuesday. Direct feedlot trading so far this week has been at a standstill. The latest established market in Kansas was last week at 260 to 265. In Texas, the latest established market was last week at 260. In Nebraska, on a live weight basis, the last week's trades was a 260 to 265, and on the dress weight basis, mostly 410 to 415. Looking at the formula purchases, the head count for today, 40,400 head with an average carcass weight of 954 and a weighted average net price of 410.20. Now let's have a look at the noon cutout. The choice cutout at $395.75, That's up 361 for the day so far. Selected 390, 388, up 365 for the day. And that puts the choice select spread at $1.87. Did have light movement so far, with only 43 loads traded for the day so far, with 28 choice, 6 select, and 9 loads of trimmings and grindings. On the cutter cow cutout, that value at 364.22 today on the noon report, up 33 cents. On the boneless processing beef, there have not been any loads traded nationally so far today. On the National Daily Pork Report, the morning movement totaled 262 loads. The carcass price makes it value at $97.88, which is down 48 cents from yesterday's close. On the National Daily Direct Hog Report, there were about 400 head of negotiated sales. Base price range from $87 to $95, and a weighted average hog carcass price on the daily at $94.35, and a five-day rolling average of $94.15. Now let's head on over and have a look at the mid-session at the Chicago Mercantile Exchange. On the live cattle futures today, we've got the June at up $1.30 at $254.67, the August up 30 cents at $247.45, and the October up 47 cents at $239.42. On the feeder cattle, the May contract up 45 cents at $369.25, the August up $3.45 at $362.30, and the September up $3.22 at $359.42. Moving on to the lean hog contracts, we've got the June up 5 cents at $98.57, the July up 15 cents at $102.90, and the August down 40 cents at $102.85. Moving on to the grain complex, we'll start with corn. July corn down 1 at $4.76, the September down 0.75 cents at $4.81.5, and new crop December down a penny at $4.97. Moving on to the soybean contracts, the July down a half at $12.12.5. The September up 1.75 cents at $11.97, and new crop November up 3 cents at $12.04. Moving down now to the hard red winter wheat, the July up 2.5 at $7.06.25. September up 2.75 cents at $7.16.5, and December up 2.25 cents at $7.29.75. And that's been a look at your midday markets for this Tuesday. This has been Lonnie Pates with USDA's Market News Service in St. Joseph, Missouri. Have a great day, everyone.
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10: Now time for a market update on KFRM. I'm here with Tom Leffler with Leffler Commodities out of Augusta, Kansas. How are you, Tom?
11: We're doing fine, Lexi. Today's grain trade is much quieter than Monday, Friday, or Thursday. We don't have near the movement. We don't have near the news. And we have a lot of, seems like we're waiting to see what's going to happen next as far as anything between China and the U.S. It doesn't seem like anything's in concrete at the moment. Kind of waiting to see what China can confirm or not confirm. Now, we also saw Dr. Cordoner put out his estimates on planted acres here in the U.S. He's lowering the corn acreage by 1.5 million acres from the March number down to 93.8, and he's tacking those 1.5 acres on to the soybeans, putting it at 86.2. we'll start seeing a lot more of those estimates starting to show up. Here at the end of June, we will see the planning numbers come out. Now, other than that, it is extremely quiet other than the crop progress numbers, which I don't really think there was any surprise there. We saw corn planting come in at 76% complete. The five-year average is 70%, so we're moving along in good shape. Here in Kansas, we're 63% planted. Soybeans came in at 67% planted. Five-year average is 53%. Here in Kansas, we're also 53% planted. Spring wheat planting is 73% complete. Their five-year average is 66%. Winter wheat condition, they are continuing to go downhill. We usually talk about the good, excellent ratings because that's what we really are kind of watching, you know, see if they're up there towards a high or we're off the highs. Well, this is one of those years when we're almost the lowest we've ever seen. When you look at Kansas, Oklahoma, Texas, Colorado, Nebraska, good to excellent rates from 15% down to as little as 4%. So we are seeing quite the dismal crop out there right now. Now, on the high end of the range was 15% here in Kansas. At the low end of the range was Nebraska at 4%. The thing that's being watched a lot more now is the very poor to poor condition. When you look at those five states, it ranges from 48% very poor to poor to as much as 84%. Nebraska has that 84%, and we're seeing the 48% in Oklahoma. Here in Kansas, we're 58%. Very poor to poor. We do have harvest continuing to take place in parts of Oklahoma and Texas. Not getting a real good feel for anything. Not enough has been cut yet. Most of the comments being made, it might be the poorest wheat they're cutting right now. Not very good yields out there. In some instances, not very good quality either. Now, when you get past that, we don't really have anything else that's really catching the market's eye right at the moment. Like I said, I think we're waiting more than anything just to see if we get any news out of China. We have seen the markets come off their highs that they made overnight. We are holding mostly positive as we speak. July Kansas City wheat's up 3.25 at 707. We were as high as 720. September's up 3.25 at 717. July Chicago wheat 4.5 higher at 669. We were up 10.5 cents higher than that earlier. September's up 4.75 at 682.5. July Minneapolis is down a penny at 702.25. July corn down 0.75 at 476.25. New crop December is unchanged at 498. July soybeans 0.5 cents higher at 12.13.5, 7 cents below the high of the day. And November 5 cents higher at 12.06. Over in the soybean meal, July is $1.50 lower at 333. July bean oil 3 points higher at 75.66. Cotton market struggling still. July cotton down $1.42 at 82.28. December cotton down 85 cents at 83.13. Now, most of those contracts today, as I said earlier in the session, at highs. It's kind of amazing when you look at old crop and new crop and the wheat, corn, and soybeans. They all saw three session highs before coming off those highs. The cattle market, much nicer looking picture today. We started off a little bit shaky and a little bit of mixed trade. That did not last very long. Next thing we knew, we've been trading positive the entire session. With the feeder cattle holding extremely good triple-digit gains, we've had some triple-digit gains off and on in the live cattle. And when we started off today, we saw almost all the contracts have two session lows. Now, we haven't seen that much upside, even though we're seeing good net changes in the market. Considering how much downside this market's seen, it hasn't really accomplished a lot to the upside. You look at the June live cattle getting back to the May 1st high. We are much closer in our live cattle than we are the feeder cattle. 256.62 is the May high. We've been as high as 255.67. August at 248.35. Its May 1st high was 251.65. Now, when you look at feeder cattle, we're much further away than the May highs. The May 1st highs, I should say. The August contract, 379.45 was the high there at the 1st of May. 364.12 is the high today. And even the October contract at 358.05, well below the May 1 high of 375.57. So our feeder cattle continue to lag behind. We did not see any reports of movement out of our feed yards. We did see the boxed beef continue to find strength. $3.61 higher on choice, $3.65 higher on select, had a total movement of 43 loads. Now, we do have on Friday afternoon a cattle and feed report coming out. Reuters put out their average estimates. They're looking for the May 1st on feed at 101.6% of a year ago. They're looking for the April placements to be 104.6 and April marketings at 90.7. Now, also keep in mind, we have regular closes on Friday, both grain and livestock. Then we have the Memorial Weekend. We will not trade the grain markets again till Monday evening, and then it will be Tuesday morning before we trade the cattle complex. Now, we're looking over in the hog market today, but mostly downside there. We've seen our July and August contracts have 8 session lows today. Now, right now, June live cattle, $1.72 higher, $2.55.10. August up 70 cents at $2.47.85. October 97 higher, $2.39.92. In December, $1.22 higher, $2.39.22. In the May feeders, which go off the board Thursday at 12 noon, they are 92 cents higher, $3.69.72. August, $4.57 higher, $3.63.42. September at $4.47 at $3.60.67. October at $4.50 at $3.57.60. June hogs, 47 lower at 98.05. July down 45 at 102.30. August down 90 cents at 102.32. Then mostly negative trade today in our equity markets and somewhat in our energy markets today. The stock market today, it's been trading negative with a 10 session low. Right now we're down 110 points at 49,576. The June S&P also seen a 7 session low today. We're down 17 points at 7,408. The June NASDAQ also has seen a 7-session low today, and it is currently trading down 16 points at 29,081. And over in the June dollar index, we're up 8.5 cents at $99.19. The energy markets well off their highs of the day. Right now, July crude oil down 41 cents at 103.97. July heating oil a penny and a quarter higher at 402 and a quarter. July RBOB 6 cents lower at 356. And July natural gas 9 cents higher at $3.28. Metal markets are trading negative with June gold down $49 at $4,509. July silver down $2.40 at $75.04. Well, for commodity trading, ag marketing, or managed trading programs, contact Leffler Commodities on the phone or on the web by using 866-GO-TO-TOM. I now return you to Lexi at the KFRM studios.
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0: This is Steve Knopfsinger, and it's time for a look at your ag news on this Tuesday, May 19th. The United Soybean Board has launched the Soy Farmers Support Hub, a new online resource designed to help farmers access practical, research-backed tools for day-to-day challenges on the farm. Available through the Soy Checkoff, the hub organizes resources into three categories: for your fields, for your operation, and for you. The initiative aims to provide timely support for soybean farmers while also helping reduce farm stress during Mental Health Awareness Month in May. The For Your Fields section includes tools for variety selection, seeding rates, disease management, and biological product decisions. Tom Frisch of Soy Checkoff, farmer leader from Minnesota, said the site helps farmers navigate the growing number of available resources. The hub also includes a suggestion box allowing farmers to recommend additional tools and priorities directly to Checkoff leaders. Meanwhile, the four-year operation section focuses on profitability opportunities such as specialty soy premiums, sustainability programs, and cost-share funding options for producers. The National Corn Growers Association has released a new analysis showing year-round E15 sales would provide a net positive benefit for both corn and soybean farmers as legislation advances in the U.S. Senate. This study, conducted by World Agricultural, Economic, and Environmental Services for the National Corn Growers Association, found a representative farm with equal corn and soybean acres could see an average net benefit of more than $5 per acre over the projected period. According to the analysis, expanded E15 use would boost corn demand, support corn prices, reduce net agricultural risk coverage and price loss coverage program outlays, and increase overall net returns across both crops. The National Corn Growers Association said the legislation would create a market-driven opportunity for farmers facing tight profit margins while also benefiting rural economies. The study noted, nationwide E15 stands out as a market-driven solution that strengthens rural economies and delivers savings to taxpayers. There are over 1,800 active cases of the New World screwworm in Mexico, and 15 of those are now less than 100 miles from the U.S. border. Rear Admiral Michael Schmoyer, the Associate Administrator of the Animal and Plant Health Inspection Service, said they are trying to release a limited number of sterile flies in areas where they'll do the most good.
1: Right now we're dropping flies mostly on the Gulf side, the northern Gulf side of Mexico. We have about 50 miles that these flies are also being dropped over the U.S. border in Texas. And so when we make these decisions, we look at a variety of different data based on modeling, and we predict, we forecast, and we assess based on a variety of different things, including the temperature, the humidity, the altitude, and all of these different aspects, as well as looking at data that we get from, number one, cases that Mexico shares with us, as well as number two, data that we get from traps in the area as far as surveillance. All of those things come together and help us to determine where is the best use of our flies and how can we distribute what is a limited number that we have at this moment.
0: Schmoyer is also the director of the New World Screwworm Directorate and talked about the thought process behind the sterile fly distribution.
1: So our modeling, and we do this in conjunction with the Agricultural Research Service at USDA, looks at predictive analytics to forecast and model where we think the fly is going to go next. And so we take into consideration things like temperature and altitude and humidity, but we also take into consideration all of those different things that are data sources for us. And so by and large, the majority of these data sources are provided to us by our partners in Mexico. What we do is we anticipate not where the fly is right now, but really where can the fly be moving towards. And so in a overleaning of preparation, we lean forward aggressively as far as where we disperse our flies, beyond where we know the flies to be, but where they could be in a few weeks.
0: If the screwworm does cross the border into the U.S., Admiral Schmoyer said officials are ready.
1: So the time that we have invested in our collaboration with state partners, including Texas, and looking at things like tabletop exercises we have done together, how would we address this situation if X happens? Who would be at the table if Y was the situation? Those tabletop exercises are tremendously important that we've done with our state partners, number one. Number two, we have the New World Screwworm Playbook that is out. Version 1.0 is out. Version 2.0 is just about to be out. That has been developed with feedback and content from our state partners, as well as industry partners and other federal agencies. This is that element that helps to be able to say, boots on the ground, if this situation happened, how would we handle it?
0: Again, that's Rear Admiral Michael Schmoyer of AFIS. The National Milk Producers Federation and the U.S. Dairy Export Council are applauding House passage of the Combating Organized Retail Crime Act, saying the measure would help address cargo theft and protect agricultural supply chains. National Milk Producers Federation President and CEO Greg Dowd said the legislation would help dairy producers ensure products reach customers safely and on time. He thanked the House for advancing the bipartisan bill and said the organization looks forward to working towards Senate approval. U.S. Dairy Export Council President and CEO Krista Harden said organized retail crime has increasingly affected dairy exporters as criminals break into shipping containers searching for high-value goods. She noted dairy exports have become collateral damage in many of those thefts, disrupting shipments and creating additional costs for exporters. Industry leaders said the legislation would provide dairy shippers and law enforcement with additional tools and resources to combat organized cargo theft and strengthen the reliability of U.S. food and agricultural transportation networks. And that's been a look at your Ag News on this Tuesday, May 19th.
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4: In a recent Kansas case, one joint tenant tried to sell the entire 40-acre tract without the other joint tenant's consent. He didn't have clear title to sell the whole thing, and he died before the deal could ever close. You might think that because the sale wasn't legal or completed before death, the survivorship right remained intact. But the court held that the moment a joint tenant takes effective action showing they intend to break the arrangement, the joint tenancy is dead. By moving out, handing over keys, and signing a contract, the owner severed the relationship. That meant the surviving joint tenant was not the sole owner of the 40 acres. Instead, he now owned it equally with the buyer. According to the Kansas court, you can lose your right to inherit a co-owner's share without ever being notified or giving consent. If your co-owner acts like they're done with the joint ownership, the law might just take them at their word, leaving you with only half ownership and a long legal battle ahead. This has been the Agricultural Law and Tax Report. I'm Roger McOwen.
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8: Now time for the regional weather summary on KFRM. Showers and storms move over the region for the first half of the day. Temperatures remain below average over the Central Plains for the next few days. Shower and storm chances head back into the Central Plains on Wednesday through Friday, with some areas seeing a bit more precipitation than others. These chances lessen as temperatures warm further by the weekend. And that's been the regional weather summary on KFRM.
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11: This is The Making of America from the Jefferson Media Group. In 1978, the world was focused on California, where the single greatest taxpayer revolt since the Boston Tea Party was taking place. Every year, California had raised property taxes so high that people who had worked all their lives to buy their home with the dreams of retiring in it were being forced to sell it to pay those taxes. Howard Jarvis and Paul Gann set out to change that by helping to pass Proposition 13, which prohibited the government from taxing property owners more than a base rate of 1% of how much they paid for that property. The proposition passed overwhelmingly, sparking similar taxpayer revolts in cities, states, and countries around the world.
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16: It's Trish Swoboda with KFRM, and it's time to take a look at your Kansas News Today in your afternoon Kansas Journal entry. An Osage County resident recently tested positive for measles, and people who attended a church service in Topeka may have been exposed. Beck Shackelford-Wanganga has more for the Kansas News Service.
17: Health officials say the measles exposure happened at Topeka Baptist Church on May 3rd between 10:15 a.m. and 1:45 p.m. They say exposed people should watch for symptoms until at least May 24th and should avoid contact with people at high risk of getting measles, like unvaccinated people and babies. Measles is a highly contagious respiratory illness. Early symptoms include fever, runny nose, and red, watery eyes. A rash typically appears several days after symptoms start. For the Kansas News Service, I'm Beck Shackelford-Wanganga.
16: The National Weather Service received 7 tornado reports on May 18th as severe storms moved across north-central and northeast Kansas, bringing flooding, large hail, and damaging winds. Tornadoes were reported in Clay, Washington, and Marshall counties, with sightings near Idana, Palmer, Wakefield, Waterville, Blue Rapids, and Frankfort. Damage included downed trees and damaged grain bins, though no injuries or deaths were reported. The strongest hail reported measured 2 inches in diameter in Lincoln County, while the highest wind gust reached 92 miles per hour in Leavenworth County. Winds of up to 65 miles per hour were also recorded in Shawnee County. Heavy rain accompanied the storms, with 0.32 inches falling in northeast Topeka between 8 and 10 p.m. Power outages were widespread after the storms passed. Evergy's outage map showed more than 4,000 customers without electricity in the Topeka area and more than 2,700 outages near Manhattan late Monday evening. Last week, the Kansas Corporation Commission told Evergy that a proposed 133-mile transmission line can move ahead through Sedgwick and Sumner counties, but not along a path through the Flint Hills. KCC Assistant General Counsel Tristan Kimbrell delivered the news.
18: The commission takes seriously any activity that has the potential to permanently and adversely affect the Flint Hills or other unique ecological regions of the state.
16: Evergy applied for a siting permit from the commission in November. It planned to build a transmission line from Garden Plain to the northeastern corner of Oklahoma to help with regional grid reliability, especially during winter months. The route would have passed through 35 miles of the Flint Hills ecoregion. Evergy has been ordered to find a new route for the section east of Highway 77 to avoid any permanent damage to that tall grass ecosystem. They have until mid-June to submit a revised schedule. The project is expected to be online by 2029. Congressman Derek Schmidt announced that the Criminal History Access Act was passed by the House Wednesday, May 13th. The bipartisan legislation aims to strengthen background checks for police officers. The act would allow the FBI and state peace officer standards and training, or POST agencies, to share criminal history information more easily. POST agencies oversee the hiring, training, certification, and conduct of police officers, and use this information to properly review, certify, and monitor law enforcement officers and make sure people with certain backgrounds cannot serve as officers. The Criminal History Access Act has support from the International Association of Directors of Law Enforcement Standards and Training. Representative Schmidt worked with the Kansas Commission on Peace Officer Standards and Training in Reno County to help develop and move the bill forward. The bill now heads to the Senate for consideration. Kansas farmers are facing what may be the smallest wheat crop in 50 years, according to the federal government. As Kaylin Moore of the Kansas News Service reports, it's from hot, dry conditions.
19: With fuel prices rising and fertilizer almost twice as expensive as last year, Kansas wheat farmers needed an exceptional harvest to overcome the rising costs. But they're not getting that. Last year, farmers left 7% of the state's wheat crop unharvested. The poor condition of the crop has wheat scouts estimating that will be up to 17% this year after months of dry and warm conditions. Vance Emke farms wheat in Lane County. He says some farmers are choosing to let cattle eat their wheat.
20: There's a number of guys around here who are grazing out their wheat. There's more money in cattle than there is in crop production.
19: Emke says that while his fields have survived, the season isn't over, and there's reason to remain anxious. For the Kansas News Service, I'm Kaylin Moore in Liberal.
16: And that's your news out of Kansas in today's afternoon Kansas Journal entry. For more news from the KFRM listening area, visit KFRM.com. 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
8: Now time for our market update on KFRM. July corn down 4 3/4 at 472 1/4. September down 4 at 478 1/4. And December down 3.5 at 494 1/2. July Kansas City wheat down 5.5 at 698 1/4. September down 5 at 708 3/4. And December down 5 at 722 1/2. July Chicago wheat down 2 3/4 at 661 3/4. September down 3 1/4 at 674 1/2. And December down 3 at 693 1/4. July soybeans down 4.5 at 1208 3/4. August down 2.5 at 1208 1/2. And September down half at 1195. July soybean meal down 3 at 331.50. August down 230 at 326.20. And September down 110 at 323.50. July soybean oil down 19 at 75.44. August down 14 at 73.61. And September down 17 at 72.24. In the livestock futures, June live cattle up 117 at 254.55, August up 15 at 247.30, and October up 35 at 239.30. May feeder cattle up 92 at 369.72, August up 442 at 363.27, and September up 445 at 360.65. June lean hogs down 60 at 97.92, July down 70 at 102.05, and August down 120 at 102.02. And that's been the market update on KFRM.
1: Well, hi once again, everyone. John Avey with this Southwest Kansas update. Folks, heartbreaking news continues. In that Southwest Kansas wildfire situation, according to Cake News, officials were urging residents in Ashland to evacuate yesterday evening due to nearby wildfires. And folks, it's the second time that town has been evacuated due to wildfire threats this year, and they were asked to evacuate to Coldwater. And then earlier yesterday evening, Kansas Forest Service stated that the wildfire in Clark County, named the Herman Ranch Fire, made a rapid push to Highway 160, shutting that road down. And again, in an update yesterday evening, Kansas Forest Service says fire crews faced another challenging day as extremely dry air caused flare-ups. Multiple homes and outbuildings and livestock have been lost in wildfires that have scorched tens of thousands of acres in Meade County. Meade County Emergency Manager Ryan Burgess said late yesterday morning that there had been no fatalities and one person was in the hospital for observation. He said three homes, miles of fencing, and numerous outbuildings on many properties were destroyed. There were over 100 miles of power lines down and an unknown number of livestock lost. Dry thunderstorms set at least 7 separate wildfires in one day, Mr. Burgess said. At last estimate, fires in Meade County had burnt at least 85,000 acres, and crews had to leave some fires unattended because they don't have enough staff, so those grew and merged, he said. Sometimes crews had to stop because people's homes were in danger and they'd have to stop and go get help. He said high winds and low humidity really kicked it off again over the weekend. Departments from across the state were sent to help, including Black Hawk helicopters, Tanker 95, and single-engine air tankers doing water drops. And Mr. Burgess urges people not to fly personal drones that could cease air operations and put firefighters' lives at risk, saying people are also asked to refrain from driving the county roads looking for burn areas as they could impede emergency response. Folks that would like to help can call the K-State Extension Office in Meade County, 873-8790, 873-8790, and also Kansas Forest Service saying, or if you're in or near the fire area, remain aware of rapidly changing conditions. Areas with little fire activity may become active as winds increase and shift direction. Well, we also know just quickly from that local storm report last night, 2-inch hail, 6 north of Haviland, inch and a 3/4 hail, 1 northeast of Kinsley, also at Overly, inch and a 1/4 hail, 2 east of Lewis, 1 inch hail, 4 southeast of Truesdale, 3 south of St. John, 2 northeast of Windhorst, 5 north of Ford. Folks, also too, we know lots of high school baseball, softball, regional play going on. We won't be able to mention those dates, but we want to wish everyone the best of luck. This is John Avey with your Southwest Kansas Up.
2: What's driving your work, purpose or comparison? Hi, I'm Rob West with another Faith and Finance Minute. Ecclesiastes 4:4 says, "All toil and all skill in work come from a man's envy of his neighbor." That's a sobering thought. 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
8: Now time for a look at the weather on KFRM. In Nebraska tonight, partly cloudy with a slight chance for showers late in the west, lows in the mid-40s. On Wednesday, partial sun with a chance for scattered storms, highs in the low to mid-60s. In Oklahoma tonight, cloudy with a slight chance for showers, lows in the mid-40s to around 50. And on Wednesday, cloudy with a chance for showers and storms, highs in the mid-60s to around 70. In Kansas tonight, partly cloudy skies with a slight chance for showers late in the west, lows in the mid-40s to around 50. And on Wednesday, sunny breaks with some clouds, chance for showers and storms, and highs in the low to mid-60s. And that's been a look at the weather on KFRM.
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24: This is Seth Hale with Woodford Livestock Auction, bringing you the market report for Thursday, May 14th. On Thursday, we sold 1,672 head, compared to 1,762 head last week and 1,841 head a year ago, bringing the grand total to 1,986 head for the week. Compared to last week, yearling steers were steady to 5 higher on good quality and good demand. Heifers pretty much steady across the board. Steer calves, they called steady with instances of 5 higher. Heifer calves pretty much steady on the board with kind of a lighter test. Getting in here on your steers, 350-pound steers brought 605, 4 1/4 weight steers 525 to 572, 485-pound steers 455 to 528, 530-pound steers 485 to 517, 585-pound steers 451 to 465, 620-pound steers, 434 to 450. 665-pound steers brought from 410 to 432. 730 pound steers 375 to 403, 810 pound steers 344 to 375, 875 pound steers 342 to 357, 9 and a quarter weight steers 329 to 339, 980 pound steers 323 to 330, 1,000 quarter weight steers brought 313, 1,090 pound steers 302 to 308 and a half, and then had 47 1,119 pound steers bring 302. Heifer market was really good as well. Had 3 1/4 weight heifers 540 to 570, 370 pound heifers 462 and a half to 525, 4 1/4 weight heifers 480 to 505, 475 pound heifers $4 to 425, 545 pound heifers 386 to 425, 615 pound heifers 361 to 397.50. 660 pound heifers 350 to 358, 7 1/4 weight heifers 339 to 353 and a half, 780 pound heifers 325 to 341.50, 8 1/4 weight heifers 318 to 327, and then type 1,000 pound heifers brought 326. All in all, the market was really exceptional. 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
2: Attitude is everything. I'm Mitch Anthony with today's Daily Dose. How important is it to pursue your dreams? All important if you ask those who've spent their lives with the regret of not having done so. A young man had ambitions of being a professional golfer. He excelled as an amateur in youth and college events. Upon graduation, he was told by his father that it was time to settle down and get on with real life and making money. Dad invited him to join the successful family business. His son said he wanted to join the mini tours to see how good he'd be at golf. His father, wanting to knock some sense into him, arranged for him to meet a wise and influential friend. This influential friend turned out to be the late Senator Hubert Humphrey. The senator asked what the problem was, and the young man explained the dilemma between golfing and entering the business world. Humphrey stood up and exclaimed, "That's an easy choice. Go golf. It's your dream. Follow it." The young man told Humphrey, "I don't think that's what my father wanted me to hear from you." Humphrey then called his father and told him, "So few people even have a dream. When you meet someone who does, encourage it. Even if they fail, they're better off for trying." This is Mitch Anthony reminding you once again that life is whatever you make it. 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
3: News this hour from Town Hall. I'm John Scott. A long-awaited endorsement. President Trump endorsing Texas Attorney General Ken Paxton, supercharging his effort to oust incumbent Senator John Cornyn in a Republican primary runoff. President Trump says he's facing backlash on his military action in Iran until he explains what's at stake.
4: When they hear that it's having to do with nuclear weapons that could take out Los Angeles, could take out major cities very quickly. When they hear that, you know, when they're explaining, I'll tell you what, when we explain it to people, I don't really have enough time to explain to people. I'm too busy getting it done. When they understand, I think it's frankly very popular, but whether it's popular or not popular, I have to do it. Because I'm not going to let the world be blown up on my watch. It's not going to happen.
3: The president on Monday announced he was holding off on military strikes planned for Tuesday because serious negotiations were underway to end the war. A former U.S. Air Force intelligence specialist who defected to Iran remains a major national security concern.
5: Monica Witt once worked in Air Force intelligence and counterintelligence operations, gaining access to sensitive information before defecting to Iran. U.S. officials say she later attended anti-American events in Tehran, converted to Islam, and shared classified defense details with Iran's Revolutionary Guard. Authorities have offered a $200,000 reward for information leading to her capture, but Witt is believed to still be inside Iran. Her case is raising new questions about insider threats and ideological shifts within the military. Willie Nelson reporting.
3: Police say three men killed in Monday's attack at the Islamic Center of San Diego, including a security guard whose actions they deemed heroic. The suspects, aged 17 and 18, were found dead in a vehicle a few blocks from that mosque. Police are treating this as a hate crime. More on these stories at townhall.com.
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8: Now time for a market update on KFRM. July corn down 3.75 at 473.25. September down 3 at 479.25, and December down 2.5 at 495.5. July Kansas City wheat down 3.25 at 701.5. September down 3 at 710.75, and December down 3.25 at 724.25. July Chicago wheat down 1.25 at 663.25. September down 1.5 at 676.5. In December, down 1 at 695.25. July soybeans down 4.25 at 1208.75. August down 2 at 1209. And September up half at 1195.75. July soybean meal down 350 at 331.30. August down 260 at 325.90. And September down 120 at 323.40. July soybean oil down 17 at 75.46, August down 14 at 73.61, and September down 19 at 72.22. In the livestock futures, June live cattle up 117 at 254.55, August up 10 at 247.25, and October up 35 at 239.30. May feeder cattle up 77 at 369.57, August up 480 at 363.55, and September up 480 at 361 even. June lean hogs down 60 at 97.92, July down 60 at 102.15, and August down 112 at 102.10. And that's been the market update on KFRM.
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8: Now time for a look at the weather on KFRM. In Nebraska tonight, partly cloudy with a slight chance for showers late in the west. Lows in the mid-40s. On Wednesday, partial sun with a chance for scattered storms, highs in the low to mid-60s. In Oklahoma tonight, cloudy with a slight chance for showers, lows in the mid-40s to around 50. And on Wednesday, cloudy with a chance for showers and storms, highs in the mid-60s to around 70. In Kansas tonight, partly cloudy skies with a slight chance for showers late in the west, lows in the mid-40s to around 50. And on Wednesday, sunny breaks with some clouds, chance for showers and storms, and highs in the low to mid-60s. And that's been a look at the weather on KFRM.
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15: In Paris, worked directly with a great man named Wallace Cadderly.
16: And then I turn the tape over and very carefully etch off these clicks and pops just to clean it up.
17: I did a play-by-play scene there, and you can hear people in the background. And I asked the farmer, why are you doing this?
12: In various forms, in a variety of ways, telling the story of agriculture and USDA since, well, almost the dawn of commercial radio itself. I'm Rod Bain. Several radio spirits join us in a periodic look through 2026 at a century of USDA radio in this edition of Agriculture USA. USDA Radio celebrates its centennial in 2026, yes, and for just over half of that history, specifically most of the second half of USDA Radio's 100 years, one voice became easily recognized to listeners. Gary Crawford's time as a USDA radio reporter-producer began in 1974. That was the first time this creative soul set foot within the USDA complex in Washington, D.C.
18: Into the secret chamber deep beneath the Agriculture Department building in Washington. Well, let's get in. Yes, and hit the button, then go back into the past.
12: As you can tell, Gary brought listeners vital information mixed with theater of the mind and a unique historical perspective in ways that were, well, stellar.
17: I had gotten out of the Air Force after 4 years. I was just taking a film animation course taught by a person in the Animal and Plant Health Inspection Service.
12: And it was that USDA connection that connected Gary with what was then known as the Information Office for an interview. He was hired that same day. Gary's retirement in 2024 came after serving under 9 U.S. presidents and 14 U.S. secretaries of agriculture. Gary's ability to interview subjects and present news and features in creative ways were demonstrated through a wide spectrum. In addition to agriculture secretaries, a 1989 visit with the President of the United States.
17: This was George Bush. What? They had enough trust in me to let me host this call-in show with the President.
12: And a 1984 interview with Smokey Bear. The original voice of Smokey, that is. Washington, D.C. radio personality Jackson Weaver.
19: Being able to do the voice of Smokey has been a lot of fun.
12: As well as ag producers from all walks of life, or Animation.
11: This is Farmer Fudd. I was just starting my chores when I happened to look over toward my carrot patch, and who do you think I saw right in the middle of it?
12: Gary was indeed all over the place, and his theater of the mind approach, born from the golden age of radio, allowed such journeys to occur. Whether noting farmers' roles in Allied success in the D-Day invasion and World War II,
19: a landing was made this morning on the coast of France by troops of the Allied Expeditionary Force.
20: Heavy firing now just behind us.
12: Or never confusing tax codes with geography.
21: Hey, I got an uncle who lives in Texas.
18: No, taxes, you know, money, dollars, dollars.
21: Dollars, that's where my uncle lives. 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
12: Oh. Or covering a hearing or more featuring USDA officials or policy discussions such as farm bills.
17: I can't count the number of times that I've had to take a taxi to cover a hearing, stand in line at the Capitol building to get in, finding one or two places to plug in your recorder to get a feed, finding no tables or chairs, sitting under tables on your knees for 2.5 hour hearings.
12: Professional achievement of note for Gary. Up-close coverage of the 1979 tractorcade on the National Mall in Washington, D.C.
17: Tractors into the city during a snowstorm. I ended up on one of the tractors with farmers. I was interviewing them on Independence Avenue in the snowstorm.
12: As well as numerous New York Radio Festival Awards. And in 2004, the National Association of Farm Broadcasting's Dix Harper Meritorious Service Award.
17: I just was overwhelmed by it. I don't realize how happy it made me and how it made me feel like my work was not going out into the ether to be unused, unheard, and was actually making a difference. And I really appreciated that.
12: This has been Agriculture USA. I'm Rod Bain reporting for the U.S. Department of Agriculture in Washington, D.C.
22: For rural communities, there's always been an understanding that neighbors look out for one another. It's just part of the fabric of small-town life built on trust, familiarity, and a shared sense of responsibility. Hello, everyone. I'm Cindy Young with Brownfield, and this is My Two Cents. In today's world, the connection matters more than ever before. Crime does not stop at the edge of a city. Rural areas are seeing their share of theft, trespassing, and property damage, often targeting farms, equipment, and outbuildings. With fewer people spread across more miles, it can be easier for suspicious activity to go unnoticed unless someone is truly paying attention. That's where community comes in. Keeping an eye out doesn't mean being suspicious of everyone. It just means being aware. It's noticing a vehicle that doesn't belong, a gate left open, or unusual activity at odd hours. And just as importantly, it's communicating, checking in with neighbors, sharing concerns, and not hesitating to report something that just doesn't feel quite right. Farmers and rural residents already rely on each other in other countless ways. This is just an extension of that same mindset. A quick call, a simple conversation, or willingness to step in can make a real difference. Being a good neighbor isn't really that hard. When people work together and stay connected, rural communities remain not only strong, but safe. I'm Cindy Young with Brownfield. That's My Two Cents.
23: Hi, Brian McPhail with Lewis Cattle Oilers here. Those cows are really scratching on the fences and the gates and the corner posts. Probably a little lice and mite pressure going on there. And if you get one of our Lewis Cattle Oilers out there, pretty soon they'll be hitting that pretty hard. And then they'll be treated when those flies show up so you can get ahead of the curve. Give me a call at 620-408-6387.
8: 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I'm here with Mark Gold with Top Third Ag Marketing out of Chicago, Illinois, with your, Mark, how are you?
24: Okay. The grains were mixed here today. July corn down a penny and three quarters, 4.75 and a quarter. Really a very choppy day. It was higher and lower many times during the day, closed lower. July wheat up 2.75 cents at 6.67 and a quarter. It was down about 2 cents. 3 cents with about 15 minutes to go, and then it rallied to close up 2 3/4 at 667 1/4. Beans closed down 3.5 cents, 1209 1/2. Again, it was higher and it was lower. They kind of broke to the low side of about 1230. Crude oil kind of broke, and that kind of brought the beans and the corn down with it. I don't really think today was anything more than a little bit of a turnaround Tuesday. You know, we're waiting to see. The markets are disappointed. They haven't seen any confirmation from China that this grain deal that the president touted of $17 billion of ag products is in actuality, or is it just, you know, something Trump came up with. We want to see some kind of proof that the Chinese are in agreement with this. We haven't seen anything now since Trump left on Friday. So it's a little bit disconcerting to the market, but I'm hopeful that something will go through out here. You know, I look at these crop ratings on the wheat. You know, not only is the good to excellent rating down to 27%, but the poor to very poor number is at 43%. I can't remember ever any commodity having a 43% poor to very poor figure out here. And, you know, personally, I think the wheat ought to be higher. I look at the corn market. I look at the soybean market. We don't have any settlement in Iran. And that means nothing's going through the Strait of Hormuz, which means no fertilizer, no oil. And I think long-term implications of this for not only here in the U.S., but around the world, you know, are going to be stunning at some point. Unless we get this thing open in the next month or two, we got some real problems out here. You know, how are you going to produce record yields without a good layer of fertilizer down there? So I think it's something we got to keep watching. And as I've been saying, I've been looking to buy the breaks in these markets. I expect that the weather is going to be pretty tough sometime after the 1st of July. And I still believe we can see higher prices. But, you know, looking at the outside markets, right now the crude oil is down 76 cents a barrel. You know, it's really nothing compared to what it's been doing out here. The Dow Jones is down a bit. Silver's down another 285 an ounce. Gold's down another $57 an ounce. All that money that's been pumped into the metals and to the equities, you know, when are the funds going to say enough is enough, continue to really blow out of that and buy grains? I'm hoping it's any day, frankly. The other thing that concerns me here is the bond market. The 30-year bond is down another half a basis point here, down to 109.30. We haven't been this low in 20-some-odd years. That tells me we're going to see higher interest out here. I don't think that's particularly good for the American farmer when he goes to borrow more money. So, you know, I see a confluence of friendly factors out here that in the long run should move this market higher. But, you know, the weather doesn't look too bad. Yeah, we've had some major storms around the country in the last 2 or 3 days. Had a lot of tornadoes, a lot of high winds. But we've also had some pretty good rains. So I think the crop is, the corn and beans are in relatively good shape. But I think, you know, the closer we get into June, I think we're going to see this thing start to move higher. Look at the temperatures that they're seeing in New York. I think this is the earliest they recorded 90-degree temperatures in New York in ages, if not ever. So, you know, I think there's heat around the country, and I think that can build into the Midwest over time. So, you know, I'm staying friendly out here until I have a reason that really compels me not to. Now, if the Chinese come out and if the Chinese deny that there's been a $17 billion deal struck, you know, the grains are going to take a hit again. Another 30, 40 cents in beans, 30, 40 cents in wheat, 20, 25 cents in corn. And again, I think that's an opportunity to buy, because when I look at this whole worldwide situation, I don't see anything except a fair amount of trouble out there. The settlements in the grains, we got July corn up 1¾, 4.75¼. SEP down 3/4, 4.81½. And beets down 1/4, 4.97¾. July wheat up 2¾ cents, 6.67¼. SEP up 2.5 at 680 and a quarter, and DSUP 2.5, 698 and three quarters. January beans down 3.5 cents, 12.09 and a half. August down a penny and a quarter, 12.09 and three quarters, but the November up 2 cents at 12.03. The July-November spread looks like it'll close down 4.5 cents at 7.5 cents there. July Kansas City wheat steady, 7.03 and three quarters, step up a quarter, 7.14. July Minneapolis, you know, I'll call it steady there, 7.03 and a quarter. September up 3.5 at 7.27 and a half. July meal down 2.20, 3.32.30. July oil down 19 ticks, 75.44. But July oats up 7.5 cents at 3.80 and a half. We haven't closed this high since November of 2024. And, you know, they always, the old saying, oats are the indicator. Turning our attention to livestock, we've got higher prices, fats and feeders. The fats are 117 higher in the front to 10 higher in the August. Feeders are up 77 in the front to 480 in the back. The hogs are 60 lower in the front to 112 lower in the back. Box beef took another big jump here. They're up 361 at 395.75. Haven't seen any cash trades. We finished out the week pretty close to 265, which still puts us over $10 above where the futures are. So, you know, with the box beef, I don't want to get too bearish out here, leading the way higher here. But, you know, again, on these rallies, I think it's a great opportunity to look at buying some protection out there. Settlements in the meats, we've got the June cattle up 117, 254.55, August up 10 cents, 247.25, October up 35, 239.30, May feeders up 77 at 369.57, August up 480 at 363.65, and the SEP up 480, 361 even money. June hogs down 60, 97.92, July down 60, 102.15, and the August down 112 at 102.10. Outside markets, the dollar's up 10 ticks, 99.21. Crude oil now only down 29 cents a barrel, 108.37. The S&P down 27 points at 73.99. Dow Jones down 150, 49,535. The bonds down half a basis point, 109.28. Silver down 285, 74.59. Gold down 58 at $7,500 even money. Bitcoin down 80 at 76,830. NASDAQ down 73 at 29,022. And that's pretty much it.
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3: 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So when the choice comes down to helping Kansas or not, the choice is pretty easy for you. Me too. 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
5: It's time for the Kansas Corn Report, brought to you by the Kansas Corn Commission. Investing in the Kansas Corn Checkoff in the areas of development, research, promotion, and education to benefit the future of corn growers.
6: This is the Kansas Corn Report. It's brought to you by the Kansas Corn Commission. Taylor Williamson, Director of Policy and Economics with Kansas Corn, joins us. Taylor, as we're speaking late Wednesday morning, you have been very busy, along with other members of Kansas Corn in the nation's capital, on several topics. But specifically, let's look at everything that's going on considering with fertilizer.
25: Yeah, I'm actually speaking to you, Greg, from one of the House office buildings as we're actively participating in an E15 fly-in that NCGA Growth and RFA have put together. But we all know that practices or input prices, especially fertilizer, have really been squeezing our farmers. And thankfully, farm supporters have really heard us and are working to help. So Senator Marshall has been circulating a suite of fertilizer bills that are designed to increase price transparency, promote competition, and just give a better understanding of the overall fertilizer market to our farmers. And so in response, Senate Ag Chairman John Bozeman, he scheduled a hearing on fertilizer issues this week, and Kansas Corn took the lead to put together a fertilizer-specific fly-in to help whip up support for our issues in this area and push back against the narrative coming out of the fertilizer industry. So we were joined by several of our partner organizations from across the country, as well as NCGA, and we met with a litany of offices on Monday and Tuesday, ranging from Peter Welch up in Vermont, all the way down to Ben Ray Luan in New Mexico, as well as everywhere in between. And we really pushed back against this narrative from the fertilizer industry that this is simply a complex global market with unique supply chains, and that the price of fertilizer is largely out of their control. And they've made the argument that, like, black swan events, such as the closing of the Strait of Hormuz, is really to blame for what we're looking at. And while this is true, there is really more to the story, which is what we really highlighted with the senators. We outlined that there is evidence that this is a bigger systemic issue caused in large part by market concentration in the industry. We pointed to prolonged elevated prices, anecdotal evidence that new suppliers are being pushed out of the market, and then several industry players took opportunities to actually reduce supply while simultaneously making the argument that high prices are due to supply chain constraints. And the week culminated in the hearing where a South Dakota corn grower, president of the Kentucky Farm Bureau, two fertilizer reps, and a DC consultant provided testimony. Overall, we really felt that our message got across. Several senators used our information and questions that we provided them to really push back against the fertilizer industry, as well as then providing our grower friends with the opportunity to go deeper into certain issues. Our message of reducing trade barriers, increasing price transparency, and promoting competition really seemed to come through loud and clear. So it was a really great week. We had corn farmers from across the country, including Kansas. We had guys that were supposed to be planting but came up here because they felt it was very important to get this message across. And we were really able to highlight the issues. Now we just really need to keep pushing Chairman Bozeman to bring this suite of bills through the committee and across the floor so we can finally start to right this ship on fertilizer issues.
6: And Taylor, one thing about you'd mentioned E15 earlier and the push that is taking place, and that, of course, is trying to get through the House of Representatives even before it gets to the U.S. Senate.
25: Yeah, absolutely. So NCGA, Growth Energy, and RFA, they put together this fly-in, and they had something like 50 or 60 growers in on Monday and Tuesday, really pushing hard to get NCGA to get E15 year-round across the board. It's been really quite impressive. I think by noon today, we're going to have hit all 435 House offices. And at this point, we're optimistic. We don't have a vote yet. It's supposed to go on late Wednesday afternoon, but we're really optimistic. And I think one thing that our Kansas corn growers can really take pride in is that growers from across the entire country have stepped up. They've shown how much this matters to them and really showed out in force in meeting these offices.
6: And if people want to keep up to date on all the happenings and all the pushes that are taking place, they can go through Kansas Corn social media channels?
25: Absolutely. Kansas Corn social media, as well as our website, you can find that, all the information and more. It's just kscorn.com. Or follow us at Kansas Corn on Instagram, Facebook, wherever you have social media.
6: And those were the comments of Taylor Williamson, Director of Policy and Economics with Kansas Corn, as he joins us on the latest edition of the Kansas Corn Report, and it's brought to you by the Kansas Corn Commission. If you'd like to get updates on everything that is going on in Congress on Wednesday and going into Thursday, specifically on the House side, you can go to their website at kscorn.com. That's kscorn.com.
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27: Livestock economist says the U.S. supply chain is feeling the effects of the continued ban on live cattle imports from Mexico. Hello, I'm Kellen Havikin with the latest agribusiness news on Brownfield. And David Anderson with Texas A&M tells Brownfield,
28: we import a lot of feeder cattle and they go to Texas and the Southwest to feedlots. And so we've lost that value-added agriculture of feeding those Mexican feeder cattle.
27: He says production has dropped significantly.
28: You know, in 2024, we imported on average 26,000 head a week. that went to U.S. feedlots, that went to packing plants in the U.S.
27: Anderson says there have been ripple effects throughout the industry.
28: Now we're talking about feedlots closing, packing plants closing because we don't have enough cattle. 26,000 head a week is a bunch of cattle. And that results in less beef production and contributed to higher prices to consumers.
27: A policy advisor with the Federal Reserve Bank of Chicago says ag credit conditions weakened in the 7th District in the first quarter of the year. David Opadol tells Brownfield.
11: There's still a lot of demand for loans, particularly operating loans, but then the availability of funds and the rates of loan repayments are both down from a year ago, and the renewals and extensions of loans are up from a year ago.
27: He says demand for non-real estate farm loans compared to a year ago was up for the 10th consecutive quarter.
11: It's all kind of a continuation of the trend in terms of credit conditions. You know, it's not a big decline probably, but softer conditions.
27: The director of the Food Policy and National Pork Producers Council says the Trump administration's dietary guidelines for Americans are benefiting farmers and ranchers. Dr. Ashley Johnson tells Brownfield a healthier diet starts with what farmers produce.
12: Everybody saw that the food pyramid was kind of flipped upside down. Of course, I like to say it's right side up now because meat is now at the top of that pyramid.
27: She says protein is critically important for nutrition.
12: There's, I think, this misnomer that we actually are eating too much protein, but that's actually incorrect.
27: A member of the U.S. House Ag Committee says he's optimistic the Senate will maintain momentum on the farm bill. Randy Feenster of Iowa tells Brownfield the Senate Ag Committee could mark up its version within a month.
17: Well, that's a big deal. And if they do a markup, if they pass a farm bill, then it goes to conference and we can work out a solution. But I'm really bullish right now on that farm bill getting it passed.
27: Feenstra chaired the Rural Domestic Energy Council, which led efforts to pass nationwide year-round E15 legislation in the House, and he says he's also bullish about the legislation in the Senate.
17: They're so excited about seeing how big it was bipartisanly. We know in the Senate you need 60 votes. That means you have to have it bipartisan.
27: I'm Kellen Havikin for Brownfield.
18: The Public News Service Daily Newscast for May the 19th, 2026. I'm Mike Clifford. Leaders in the Muslim community and police are looking at ways to increase security around mosques and Islamic schools across California in the wake of a deadly shooting at the Islamic Center of San Diego on Monday. Our Suzanne Potter reports.
19: The incident killed three people and wounded a gardener. Two teenage suspects were found dead from apparent self-inflicted gunshot wounds in a car nearby. Sara Ballou, executive director of the Council on American Islamic Relations in San Francisco, says the crime is personal to many.
20: This is the biggest mosque in San Diego County, and school was in session. So many Muslims I know either knew someone there or knew someone who had someone there.
19: Ballou says the Muslim community has been fearful for several years following the war in Gaza and now the war in Iran. I'm Suzanne Potter.
18: The Islamic Center in San Diego has been through difficult times before. In 2016, supporters of President Trump and counter-protesters rallied across the street from the site after Trump tried to ban entry into the U.S. by people from several majority Muslim nations. Before the Monday incident, the Gun Violence Archive had recorded 150 mass shootings in the United States this year alone. And today is Pennsylvania's primary election, and a national coalition of voting rights groups is ramping up voter protection efforts to safeguard access to the ballot.
21: Leaders from a coalition that includes Common Cause Pennsylvania says their 2026 election protection campaign will help voters navigate challenges at the polls and push back against what they describe as growing threats to fair elections. Jill Green with Common Cause Pennsylvania says the 866 Our Vote hotline is at the center of the campaign, a long-running national resource that connects voters to volunteers who resolve issues in real time.
22: We pull our program together and we recruit hundreds of volunteers across the Commonwealth. We train them to answer voter questions, address any kind of issues with voter registration at the polling place.
21: The election protection campaign comes as states across the South move to redraw or eliminate districts representing Black and Brown voters following the Supreme Court's Louisiana versus Calais decision. Danielle Smith reporting.
18: And in an effort to identify unknown carriers of hepatitis C, healthcare advocates are conducting a public screening in Phoenix tomorrow. Brennan Palfrey, senior director of Venn Center's Viral Outreach Program, says large-scale screenings are the best way to slow the spread.
0: In the state, we currently have around 90,000 cases, but in the United States, that number is much higher, closer to 2.7 to 3.9 million cases in the U.S. alone, and then estimated over 50 million globally.
18: Unlike other strains of the virus, there is no vaccine, but treatments are available for those who have it. This is Public News Service. In North Dakota, administrators say slashing federal funding for tribal colleges and universities would cause negative ripple effects for the state's economy. For the second year in a row, the proposed federal budget aims to entirely eliminate dedicated funding for TCUs.
1: Leander McDonald, president of United Tribes Technical College, stresses that TCUs rely entirely on federal funding to operate because of the government's trust and treaty responsibilities to tribal nations. He says the proposed budget fails to align with the Trump administration's priorities to support rural America and expand access to higher education.
2: Every federal dollar invested in TCUs returns $1.60 in tax revenue, which demonstrates the efficiency and impact of this investment. While at the same time, helping us at tribal colleges and universities provide higher education opportunities to those in isolated rural areas.
1: McDonald says his school serves both Native and non-Native residents, and about 70% are first-generation college students. The administration argues the cuts are needed to downsize the federal government, eliminate waste, and offset proposed increases in defense spending. I'm Judith Ruiz Branch reporting.
18: Next, Iowa sustainable energy advocates and environmental officials warn that cuts to the federal Sustainable Rivers Project, managed by the U.S. Army Corps of Engineers, will threaten aquatic species while hampering its historical economic benefits.
3: Jim Howe, a senior policy advisor with the Nature Conservancy, says the SRP has had economic, recreational, and environmental health benefits for nearly 25 years by improving and increasing healthy wetlands.
4: Wetlands provide habitat for fish and ducks and shorebirds. We're getting better boating opportunities, better fishing opportunities, better duck hunting, better bird watching.
3: The administration has paused spending on the SRP and other Army Corps of Engineers conservation programs to instead focus on more traditional energy infrastructure. I'm Mark Moran.
18: Finally, supporters of a bill to help youth and adults experiencing homelessness access a free Massachusetts state ID card hope their years of advocacy could soon pay off.
8: The state Senate has passed a measure that would waive required fees and allow applicants to list a homeless service provider or state agency as their place of residence. Julia Garvey with the Massachusetts Coalition for the Homeless says without ID, people can't get a bank account, pick up prescriptions, or apply for a job.
10: So if folks can't afford that $25 to get an ID, then the chances of them being able to exit homelessness go down because they're missing that crucial document that they need.
8: She says service agencies get requests for help to pay the fee each day from people across the Commonwealth, and some funds are available. I'm Catherine Carley.
18: This is Mike Clifford for Public News Service. 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
24: Now time for a market recap for this Tuesday, May 19th. July corn down 1 3/4 at 4.75 1/4. September down 3/4 at 4.81 1/2, and December down 1/4 at 4.97 3/4. July Kansas City wheat unchanged at 7.03 3/4. September up 1/4 at 7.14, and December down 1/4 at 7.27 1/4. July Chicago wheat up 2 3/4 at 6.67 1/4. September up 2 3/4 at 6.80 1/4. And December up 2 1/2 at 6.98 3/4. July soybeans down 3 1/2 at 12.09 1/2. August down 1 1/4 at 12.09 3/4. And September up 2 at 11.97 1/4. July soybean meal down 2.20 at 3.32.30. August down 2.20 at 3.26.30. And September down 80 cents at 3.23.80. July soybean oil down 19 at 75.44. August down 18 at 73.57, and September down 21 at 72.20. In the livestock futures, June live cattle up 117 at 254.55, August up 10 at 247.25, and October up 35 at 239.30. May feeder cattle up 77 at 369.57, August up 480 at 363.65, and September up 480 at 361 even. June lean hogs down 60 at 97.92, July down 60 at 102.15, and August down 112 at 102.10. And that's been the market recap for this Tuesday, May 19th. I'm Lexi Bates.
5: 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I'm Brian Hale, an original production of Howard Hale Broadcasting, now expanded throughout North America.
6: Let's check back in with David Meisner, custom harvester from Elk City, Oklahoma, on what he's heard down in Texas and conditions in his area.
7: So I've heard down in Texas that they are combining and going, but there's still some stuff I can say even around here in the Elk City area, just because of the variance of the way the crop was and the moisture and when you had it, when you planted it, there's some wheat around here that's not going to be ready for about 10 days as well. That was some of the later planted wheat, and I don't believe it really came up very good until closer to Christmas time. So it's going to be what is there. If it's not being hayed or just left alone and tilled under, then it is going to be stretched out a little bit and be ready for some rain, especially since this week, most of this week, we've been either side of 100 degrees, and yesterday was really bad. We had a lot of 45-mile-an-hour wind around here and a lot of dirt blowing, which I know that's happening in plenty of other parts of the country as well, just hot and dry and windy. Normally, we don't have such a variance, I think, of just the way it turned out for moisture and when it got planted and being so dry, it just didn't have moisture getting when it was planted, and then we had some moisture later on. And because I can say that had some cover crop that didn't come up until we had a snow, and we had a snow around the 5th of January, which was really thankful to have that.
6: Elk City, Oklahoma custom harvester David Meisner. If you'd like to share your information, please give us a call on the numbers on the screen at harvestusareport.com or on our Facebook page by the same name. That's it for today's Harvest USA. Thanks again for listening, and may God bless. I'm Brian Hale.
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24: Now time for a weather update on KFRM. In Nebraska tonight, cloudy with a slight chance for showers late in the west, lows in the mid-40s to around 50. On Wednesday, partial sun with a slight chance for showers, highs in the low to mid-60s. On Wednesday night, Nebraska, cloudy with a chance for showers and lows in the mid-40s. And on Thursday, cloudy and cool with scattered showers and highs of around 60. In Nebraska tonight, cloudy with slight chance for showers and storms and lows in the mid-40s to around 50. On Wednesday, cloudy with a chance for showers with highs in the mid-60s to around 70. On Wednesday night in Oklahoma, mostly cloudy with a chance for showers, lows in the upper 40s to around 50. And on Thursday, mainly cloudy with a good chance for showers, highs in the mid-70s. In Kansas tonight, cloudy with a chance for showers late in the west, lows in the mid-40s to around 50s across the state. On Wednesday, sunny breaks along with some clouds and a chance for showers, highs in the low to mid 60s and around 70s across the state. On Wednesday night in Kansas, cloudy with showers and lows in the mid 40s to around 50. And on Thursday, mostly cloudy with a good chance for showers and thunderstorms, highs in the low to mid 60s. And that's been the weather update on KFRM.
11: The unofficial start of summer and unofficial start of the summer cookout season approaches. Many during the Memorial Day weekend and throughout the summer take advantage of cooking outdoors, like USDA food safety expert Meredith Carruthers.
12: So easy to throw it on, put some meats that have been marinated or even just some burgers or things like that on the grill. So really great and tasty way to cook your food, especially in the summer when you want to be outside and enjoying the weather.
11: Yet with the warmer weather and grilling outside comes increased awareness and practice of food safety. That according to Carruthers.
12: Foodborne illness bacteria like to thrive in warm environments. So if you have raw meat and poultry or other food products that are perishable out in warm temperatures, any bacteria that is present in those foods is likely to multiply faster and faster and faster and potentially to dangerous levels as the weather gets warmer or as it's in that warm environment.
11: So while the two-hour rule still applies regarding leaving perishable food outside or out of a refrigerator or cold source for up to 2 hours to avoid foodborne illness,
12: when temperatures are above 90 degrees Fahrenheit, that time actually reduces to only 1 hour.
11: Hence the importance of keeping hot foods hot and cold foods cold. Chill is among the four steps of food safety: clean, separate, cook, and chill. And with grilling or smoking meats and other foods, the starting point is
12: starting with a clean grill, clean smoker. It's better and safer to start with a clean grill. So making sure you're scraping off those bits before you put new ones on there. Starting with clean grates is helpful.
11: If your cookout is at a park or other outdoor locale away from home with no access to a water faucet, carry bottled water, soap, and paper towels for cleaning the grill. And after washing, start your grill or smoker to allow any remaining bacteria to be killed by the heat. Separating raw and cooked meats and the plates and utensils for them prevents foodborne illness. For instance,
12: keeping in mind to have a different set of utensils there at your grill ready to swap is important, or taking those tongs inside to wash and sanitize before bringing them back out to put your cooked food onto whatever plate or platter you're taking it back in.
11: Use a food thermometer to assure a safe, minimal cooking temperature.
12: It can be quite deceiving when you're grilling something and it looks like it's fully cooked. Your burgers look nice and brown and charred on the outside, so you're like, these must be done. And then you cut into it and it's super bright pink and very clearly not done. The way to avoid that is if you use a food thermometer.
11: More food safety information in general and regarding grilling is available through USDA's Meat and Poultry Hotline, 1-888-MP-HOTLINE. I'm Rod Bain reporting for the U.S. Department of Agriculture in Washington, D.C.
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17: Time now for the O'Reilly Update Message of the Day. On this Tuesday, with respect to Pope Leo, it looks like more military action will soon take place in Iran. The world is closely watching the mullah's nuclear defiance, and President Trump understands the USA cannot show weakness, especially to China, a very violent country. In other words, Iran will soon pay a major price for its terrorist strategy as the world looks on and essentially hides. There is always a price for leadership. Americans are now paying it as our 250th birthday closes in. It's not fair, but the alternative is to allow Iran to build its death-dealing capabilities. The Pope is a man of peace, and I wish the world would embrace his vision, but it won't. It never has. The Romans murdered a very peaceful man, by driving nails into his body. Pope Leo understands terrorism and injustice. It grows without violent confrontation. So, another round of violence is near. America protects the world from evil. We have done that so many times at very great sacrifice. Another round is on the way. I'm Bill O'Reilly. I approve the message by writing it. You can reach me, bill@billoreilly.com, bill@billoreilly.com, name in town if you wish to opine. Now let's go to the mail. Jeffrey Effenberger, Lake Forest Park, Washington. Though with regards to your remark about Pope's deep concern for treatment of illegal migrants, can you advise me how many millions have been welcomed into the Vatican? Millions of people have visited the Vatican, but you're making a false comparison, of course. Vatican City is a very small

0: when I say stuff, I mean things favorable to our country. Ruth Kay, I'm still convinced President Trump is the best fit for our country in these turbulent days. Don't see anyone close on the horizon. Stephen says, Mr. O, why didn't you accompany President Trump to China? Because I don't work for President Trump. I could have gone as a reporter, I guess, but then I would have had to go through State Department credentialing and all kinds of stuff that, you know, I don't work for these people. I mean, it's not like I'm showing up at events. Norman, concierge member, Norman will get all the help we can provide him with if anything bad happens to him. American oil companies have an enormous amount of power. I don't like it any more than anyone else, but if the government imposes strict regulations upon the oil companies, they'll just shut down their drilling operations. They could come down a little bit, they being the Department of Interior, on the oil companies, my opinion. The oil companies aren't going to shut down. 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Now the O'Reilly Update brings you something you might not know. 64 years ago tonight, politicians and celebrities gathered at New York's Madison Square Garden to mark the 45th birthday of President John F. Kennedy. The event will be remembered for one iconic moment, Marilyn Monroe's performance of the song Happy Birthday. Here is the story. Allegations of an affair between JFK and Miss Monroe were rumored, but remained unreported by the media, which was exceedingly friendly to JFK. Miss Monroe and the president were seen together in Los Angeles, Palm Springs, and New York City. On May 19, 1962, Marilyn appeared on stage at Kennedy's birthday gala. She slowly approached the microphone, wearing a sleeveless white dress, and began to sing.
1: Happy birthday to you. Happy birthday to you. Happy birthday. Mr. President, happy birthday to you.
0: 3 months later, Marilyn Monroe was found dead of a drug overdose inside her Los Angeles mansion. She was just 36 years old. Several conspiracy theories surround the case. Some believe the Kennedy brothers ordered the actress's murder to conceal the affair. Others blame former husband and baseball player Joe DiMaggio. Some think angry Hollywood executives had her killed by the mob. But here's something else you might not know. On the night Marilyn Monroe serenaded JFK, the actress was considered America's biggest star. Over the course of her 15-year career, she played in 33 films. Miss Monroe is paid $1.6 million. That's $15 million adjusted for inflation today. Back in a moment. Are you trapped in a timeshare? Fees rise every year.

0: 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I am Bill O'Reilly. 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
2: Now time for the regional weather summary on KFRM. Showers and storms move over the region for the first half of the day. Temperatures remain below average over the central plains for the next few days. Shower and storm chances head back into the central plains on Wednesday through Friday, with some areas seeing a bit more precipitation than others. These chances lessen as temperatures warm further by the weekend. And that's been the regional weather summary on KFRM.
3: Extension Almanac.
4: Family outdoor activities are ramping up with the nice weather. Just be sure to protect yourself from the ticks that are out also enjoying the weather. Extension entomologist Jody Green says, just a few things will help you avoid having your trips to the park ruined. On today's Almanac, Jody will give us some practical tips to protect you and your family from ticks.
5: One of the questions I get every year is, isn't it too early for ticks? Well, the answer is no. While snow is the best discourager of ticks, ticks can be active all year round, especially when it's above 50 degrees and that snow cover has disappeared. And we have several different species of ticks, all which can be found at different temperatures and times of the year. So I'm here to tell you how to protect yourself, because we all want to be outside enjoying the weather. So before you go outside, make sure you've got clothes that you can tuck in. You want to tuck your shirt into your pants, and it's not very stylish, but tuck your pants into your socks. Ticks attach near the ground on low vegetation. They're down questing. So ticks will attach low to the ground and then they will climb upward. This is why we often find ticks like the American dog ticks in the hair, on the scalp, close to the head. So we want to always be checking those areas, especially for our children who are out at recess and will soon be partaking in those school trips, those field trips outdoors. For some of our older friends who love to garden and walk dogs, we want to make sure we're checking them or reminding them to check themselves and their pets. I hear many stories of people not treating their pets with preventative until after Memorial Day, and that is far too late. Ticks are out now, so we want to consult with our veterinarian and get our dogs on some kind of prevention so that those ticks will be left outdoors, or if they do attach to your pet, that they will be killed before they get to you. What you need to do, no matter what kind of repellents or permethrin treated clothes you wear, you still want to perform a really thorough tick check. So after coming in from outdoors, you want to take a shower as quick as you can and check all those areas for ticks. Take those clothes that you wore outside and put them in a hot dryer, tumble them in there for 10 to 20 minutes, and that will kill any ticks hitchhiking in. If you do find a tick and it is embedded, we don't want to panic. We want to remove those ticks as quick as possibly, but also as safe as possibly. Get a pointed tip tweezers and grasp the tick as close to the skin as possible and pull straight back. We want to make sure to get all the parts of the tick out and keep that tick for identification. And if you feel any health effects and you feel sick, please see a doctor and tell them what type of tick you were bitten by. We also have a local tick testing program, and if you want to send your ticks there to have it tested, you can do that as well. That helps us collect data from the pathogens of the ticks in our local area, but should not be used as a diagnostic tool. So get out there and enjoy the weather, but just make sure to check yourself.
4: As Jody said, simple things like wearing clothing impregnated with insecticides, tucking your pants into your socks, applying some protection from products containing DEET, doing tick checks when you arrive home, and tossing your clothing in the dryer will all help you and your family members avoid ticks. 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For more information on how your university is serving Nebraskans, go to extension.unl.edu.
3: Hi, everybody. 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
6: Welcome to Lighten Up with Ken Davis, brought to you by Compassion International. Lighten Up is a moment to brighten your day and encourage your faith in Christ. I'm Dr. Wes Stafford of Compassion International, certain that you are the exception to the rule. As author, comedian, and motivational speaker, Ken Davis asks the question, what's your excuse?
7: As the author of Fully Alive, a book that promotes taking care of our body and keeping in shape, I was amused at some of the excuses that people use for not exercising. Here they are, along with my response. People say, if walking is good for your health, the postman would be immortal. Well, except for the fact that they never have time to eat. Studies show that most postpersons die of starvation. Someone pointed out that a whale swims all day, eats only fish, drinks water, and is fat. If you ever listen to the noises that whales make, you would know that they are very unhappy. You would be unhappy too if your nose was in the middle of your back. Another person said a tortoise doesn't run, does nothing, yet he lives for 450 years. Sure, but would you like to go through life with a face like a turtle? And have you seen that neck? In spite of all the above excuses, it is important that we take care of our body, the only one God has given us. We are not whales or tortoise, or whatever the plural for tortoise is. We are humankind made in the image of God. And yes, of course the postman and postwomen were made in his image too. They just need to start eating better. I recommend turtle soup. This is Ken Davis. Lighten up and live.
6: This has been Lighten Up with Ken Davis. I'm Dr. Wes Stafford of Compassion International, encouraging you to lighten up.
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2: Now time for a market recap for this Tuesday, May 19th. July corn down 1 3/4 at 4.75 1/4. September down 3/4 at 4.81 1/2, and December down 1/4 at 4.97 3/4. July Kansas City wheat unchanged at 7.03 3/4. September up 1/4 at 7.14, and December down 1/4 at 7.27 1/4. July Chicago wheat up 2 3/4 at $6.67 1/4. September up 2 3/4 at $6.80 1/4. And December up 2.5 at $6.98 3/4. July soybeans down 3.5 at $12.09 1/2. August down 1 1/4 at $12.09 3/4. And September up 2 at $11.97 1/4. July soybean meal down 2.20 at $3.32.30. August down 2.20 at $3.26.30. And September down 80 cents at $3.23.80. July soybean oil down 19 at $75.44. August down 18 at $73.57. And September down 21 at $72.20. In the livestock futures, June live cattle up 117 at $254.55. August up 10 at $247.25. And October up 35 at $239.30. May feeder cattle up 77 at $369.57. August up 480 at $363.65. And September up 480 at $361.00 even. June lean hogs down 60 at $97.92. July down 60 at $102.15. And August down 112 at $102.10. And that's been the market recap for this Tuesday, May 19th. I'm Lexi Bates.
9: Farmers hoping for important updates in the upcoming USMCA review. I'm Larry Lee with the Brownfield Dairy Update. A Wisconsin dairy farmers hoping this summer's review of the USMCA trade deal will take care of the loopholes that allow unintended trade problems. Amber Horn-Leiterman tells Brownfield USMCA is overall a good deal, and Canada and Mexico account for 40% of U.S. exports. But there is a glaring violation in dairy trade that needs to be resolved.
10: We're going to allow you access, but we're only going to allow access through Canadian processors. Well, that really doesn't help us get our product into the Canadian market.
9: Horn-Leiterman says Canada also agreed to allow certain amounts of specific U.S. products, but they haven't met those obligations.
10: There really is nothing into place saying that, well, if you don't meet this metric, this is what's going to happen. That there's nothing there. There's no enforcement. And that comes to that skim milk powder as well, or other milk protein concentrates that they put on the market or flood the market with at an artificially low price.
9: Horn-Leiterman compares Canadian trade to raising teenagers.
10: You know, when you're a teenager, you always want to negotiate that curfew. And, you know, kind of what Canada reminds me of. They're constantly trying to renegotiate, but not to our face. It's finding the loopholes, how they can get away with this or get away with that.
9: Horn-Leiterman says the current trade problems also block Canadian consumers from finding many products they would like to get for recipes found online. Horn-Leiterman operates a sixth-generation 1,500-cow dairy farm near Brilliant, Wisconsin, with her brother and parents. She spoke to Brownfield during a recent Farmers for Free Trade panel discussion. Cash dairy prices were mixed Monday with no trading activity besides butter at the Chicago Mercantile Exchange. Dry way up a half cent at 69 cents. 40-pound cheese blocks unchanged, 155 and a half. Barrels unchanged at 155 and a half. Butter unchanged at 164. 26 sales recorded. Now I've had dry milk down a quarter of a cent to 227. I'm Larry Lee, Brownfield.
3: Hi, this is Kyle Bauer with Plain Talk with the girl who does not throw rocks at seals, Jamie Bloom.
11: No, I would never, ever do that.
3: Have you seen a seal in the wild?
11: No.
3: Well, I think mainly what I've seen are sea lions. That isn't the same thing, is it?
11: I don't think so.
3: They're bigger.
11: I think they're bigger. I think a sea lion is bigger.
3: I don't think I've seen many seals. On the West Coast, I've seen what I am going to call sea lions. Mm-hmm. And I don't know the difference between a sea lion and a walrus.
11: True, because they both kind of have that whiskery look to them.
3: So like in San Francisco Bay, there's hundreds of them.
11: I think if you compared them side by side, you know, a picture of them, you'd probably figure out.
3: But I have never thrown a rock at one either.
11: Well, I mean, who does that? I mean, seriously.
3: Some guy. Some 12-year-old boy.
11: Oh, no, he's 38 years old.
3: No, but 12-year-old boys would do that.
11: I suppose. But yeah. On Thursday of last week, a Seattle judge ordered a guy named Igor Lichtenchuk to return to Hawaii to face federal charges. He's 38 years old, accused of throwing a coconut-sized rock at an endangered monk seal while vacationing in Maui earlier this month. I mean, here you are. You're on vacation in Hawaii. mean, what a jerk. Seriously?
3: Okay, wait a second. Rocks? I bet this article doesn't. Does it quote what he said?
11: It does not. Him? No.
3: What he said was, I got so much money. Just tell me how much the fine is. And we're, that's what he said. So
11: makes me like him even less.
3: Yes, that's what I thought after you were saying what you were. I thought, yeah.
11: The incident was documented in photos, so they have photos of
3: it. I saw video of it.
11: Brought to the attention of federal prosecutors. Monk seals are a protected species, and harming them carries significant legal penalties under federal law. So he must now, Igor.
3: Except he missed.
11: I will remind you.
3: He missed the seal.
11: Well, thank goodness.
3: Well, the picture I saw, video I saw, he missed it by 2 feet. So I don't, maybe I'm wrong, but I don't think he actually hit the seal. So can you prove, and did the seal come to testify? If, you know, how intent is not the same as execution. I don't know, but he's going to have another trip to Maui out of the deal.
11: Yep, he has to appear in Hawaii court to answer for the alleged harassment of a marine mammal.
3: Oh, there you go.
11: That's harassment. That's the actual harassment of the marine mammal.
3: Okay.
11: He faces prison time, it says here.
3: Yeah.
11: Under the Endangered Species Act and the Marine Mammal Protection Act, along with hefty fines, which I guess, like you said, he
3: that's what he said when it all came out. He says, how much is a fine? I got plenty of money. I'll pay it.
11: Well, I gave the story because more than anything, we just want to hurt his reputation. So,
3: what's his name again?
11: Igor, right?
3: Yeah, Igor. Igor what? We can't just hate on all Igors.
11: Litinchuk.
3: There you go.
11: It's a very difficult name.
3: Yeah, I know. I think it sounded like to me he was a Russian.
11: Yeah, looks like it was.
3: You know,
11: Russian.
3: Those Ruskies, you can't trust them. Yeah. I'm sorry for all the Russians out there. Mm-hmm. And if you've been in the country more than 100 years, we're considering you not a Russian anymore.
11: You don't count, yeah.
3: Speaking of 100 years, 100 years before the U.S. Declaration of Independence, rebellion in Virginia overthrew the British colonial government. Did you know that?
11: No.
3: Yeah. Nathan Bacon Jr. led 500 farmers protesting poor frontier security, taxes, and other conditions. Again, this is 100 years before our independence.
11: He must be an ancestor of Kevin Bacon.
3: It probably was. Isn't that the guy that you're only...
11: You always see it's like 7 degrees to Kevin Bacon.
3: Right, yeah. Exactly. Mm-hmm. And other conditions, and that's what always kills me, in other conditions. Against the administration, the government, Governor Berkeley, the governor of Virginia, and again, this was in the 1500s, the group marched on Jamestown and took over the House of Burgesses. The revolt ended after Bacon's sudden death because he got dysentery.
11: Oh. Aww. Gosh.
3: You know, that kind of went south.
11: Yeah, it did.
3: Yeah, Bacon's rebellion was the first of many settlers versus the government skirmish that would culminate in the American Revolution. But I remind everybody, too, the last battle for George Washington.
11: Mm-hmm.
3: Was about 1785.
11: Now,
3: okay. That was long after the Revolutionary War was over, but there was a revolution of people who, they were going to tax whiskey. It was called the Whiskey Rebellion.
11: Mm-hmm.
3: And George Washington led the troops to squash that rebellion. Hmm. So those folks in America in those days were just rebellious.
11: Speaking of the British, there is a British sailor named Andrew Bedwell who is gearing up for his second attempt to cross the Atlantic Ocean in a micro yacht. It spans less than 4 feet in length.
3: Ooh, that is micro.
11: Doesn't that make you think of Castaway with Tom Hanks, where he builds that little raft and tries
3: four
11: to
3: feet
11: get
3: is
11: off
3: not
11: the,
3: very long.
11: That, yeah, I think his raft was probably even bigger.
3: I'm thinking that old boy's smaller than me. I couldn't hardly even fit in a 4 foot.
11: Yeah, the 52-year-old plans to set sail from Argentia, Newfoundland, once Canadian Customs clears his vessel. The tiny aluminum boat, slightly under 4 feet, aims to break the current record for the smallest craft to complete the 1,900-mile crossing. Can you imagine?
3: Gosh.
11: 1,900 miles in that.
3: Okay,
11: tiny
3: so he
11: boat.
3: Has some chase vehicles that carry food.
11: Oh, certainly. You would
3: and
11: have
3: water, because I'm thinking, how do you do the food and water thing?
11: Uh-huh. But,
3: okay.
11: The record was set by an American, Hugo Velin, in 1993 with a 5-foot-4-inch boat. So this guy's going just a little bit smaller than Hugo's boat. His first attempt was in 2023, ended when his original boat was damaged. Now it's an aluminum redesign, and he feels confident about the new vessel's capabilities. His journey to Southampton, England is expected to take 3 months.
12: 3 months?
11: 3 months.
12: In a 4-foot boat in the North Atlantic.
11: Says the micro yacht is equipped with solar panels and satellite communication for safety. But it does not say anything about
12: a chase boat or anything.
11: The
12: or
11: food, like, support, I mean, right. You can't, you know, you could, you'd have to have a pretty good food supply to go 3 months.
12: I'd have to have a pretty good food supply to go 3 days.
11: Right. I mean, yeah.
12: There's nothing water, to do, but you can't just, drink the you water. Can't watch TV and, you know, and you, maybe you fish, but you yeah. can't build a fire to cook it. You
11: have a few books along.
12: Yeah, exactly.
11: I'm not sure his Wi-Fi will still work, so I know.
12: Yeah, exactly right. So one of the cutest things that I thought when we were on vacation one time was we went to Catalina Island, which mm-hmm. is about 25 miles west of L.A., and you catch a ferry that goes out there, and it's actually part of L.A. County.
11: Uh-huh.
12: And so we were waiting for the ferry in Long Beach, and Long Beach, and so we were at the local... guess they call them yacht clubs.
11: Yeah.
12: There was a lot of boats. And we were having lunch. And, you know, and looking out the window. And here, you know, around here we have maybe junior golf where the kids on Thursday morning go out and play golf.
11: Yeah.
12: Well, they must have had junior sailing.
11: Yeah.
12: Because there was, I'll bet, 40 of these kids in 8-foot long sailboats
11: uh-huh.
12: all by themselves
11: uh-huh.
12: with a little sail on it. And here they came into the channel. They had been somewhere else
11: mm-hmm.
12: and they all come sailing into the channel. They were running the boat totally by themselves. And I would guess most of them were 10 to 12 years old.
11: Yeah.
12: And here they all just came a sailing in. There's no motor on mm-hmm. them or anything. And I'm thinking, the guy that's in charge of that, oh my gosh, can you imagine how...
11: The pressure,
12: the
11: yeah.
12: The pressure and, yeah. on how many train wrecks you can have uh-huh. on that old Bobby.
11: It'd be fun to learn, though.
12: Bobby ran into yeah. Larry, yeah. and then uh-huh. that, and then Susie ran into them, and you're trying to sort all this out, and their sails... get tangled up. And yeah. again, I mean, it's a pretty simple little boat.
11: Uh-huh.
12: And I guess that's how it works on the coast when you have junior sailing. But it was the cutest little thing. They just kept a coming and a coming.
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3: Hi, everybody. Welcome to On the Front Porch. I'm Marlon Bowling with you as your host. Thanks for joining us today. I've got a special program for you. I want to welcome aboard the one and only Daryl Peel. Daryl is well known among the livestock industry. I guess I would refer to you, Daryl, as maybe a cattle market economist or something like that. What is your official title for those that don't know?
15: I'm the Extension Livestock Marketing Specialist at Oklahoma State University.
3: So, livestock marketing specialist. However, you like to focus on cattle, correct?
15: Yeah, that's mostly cattle. That's what's big in Oklahoma, and that's where I spend most of my time.
3: All righty. So, let's take a look at the cattle situation these days. There's a lot of ground to cover. Gosh, you and I have talked for about a decade now, I believe. The markets have been in turmoil because years ago, we had a really bad drought that impacted the plains. Until then, the market seemed to be fairly stable. But what happened a few years ago to set us on this course? Give us a refresher for those that may not be familiar with the cattle market.
15: Yeah, you bet. You know, the cattle industry is inherently cyclical anyway. The beef cattle industry has been cyclical for 100 years. So we normally have these cycles of inventory going up and down, and there's a roughly, you know, opposite price cycle that goes with it. And so, you know, most recently, we had a peak, a cyclical peak in cattle numbers, beef cow herd specifically, in 2019. And we you know, turned, and we would have probably seen some cyclical liquidation after that. But then, as you said, drought took a hold of much of the middle of the country, kind of roved around over the next 4 to 5 years. But pretty much everybody was impacted through that time. And so from 2019 to the beginning of 2025, the beef cow herd dropped by nearly 12%. About 3.78 million head of beef cows were liquidated, not because we intended to or wanted to. If in most cases, it was because of the drought and the forage impacts, and producers had to do that. So we find ourselves in 2025 with a smaller herd than we intended to have. And of course, what goes along with that, as we've built our way into now declining beef production, but the market response to that is higher cattle prices and higher beef prices.
3: If I recall right, when this all started happening, there were so many cattle that we didn't have feed for. And as you say, a lot of herds were being liquidated. Didn't it flood the market and just crash the value of the cattle back then?
15: Well, it does have that kind of impact, because the nature of the cattle industry, of course, is that, cows are big, slow-growing animals, and they have one offspring at a time. They have one calf at a time. And so if that calf happens to be female, then you have to make a choice. You can either keep her for breeding, or you can use them for beef production currently. And so what happens through the course of a cattle cycle is, when you're liquidating, then, you're going to eat that inventory, if you will. You're going to eat your way into smaller inventories. So cow slaughter goes up, heifer slaughter stays high, and beef production goes up. And that kept prices, pretty moderate through, that early part of the liquidation part. And then later on, when you go the other way, you get down here where you have small inventories and you want to rebuild. Now you've got tight supplies of cattle, small inventories, but you have to actually withhold it and make it tighter in order to save enough heifers to rebuild. So we're kind of right at that juncture right now. We don't have a lot of evidence that we are, in fact, retaining enough heifers to rebuild, but we are, we're in that very tight supply, and it's going to get tighter. So we have these very high prices that we see today. And so the cycle tends to get exaggerated by what inventory is doing. It tends to exaggerate the price cycle.
3: And the problem is, you can liquidate a herd a lot faster than you can rebuild it too.
15: That's exactly right. Again, these cattle are slow growing animals. They have one at a time. So, and when we find ourselves today with essentially no pipeline of replacement heifers, so you can't change beef production in the short run, even though prices are high and the market is calling for more production, but that takes time. So it's going to take, if we start with a heifer calf right now in late 2025, we could breed her in 26. She'll calve in 27. It will take most of a year before you wean that calf, 7 or 8 months. And then you put it in the feedlot. So we're talking 2028 into 2029 before that turns into increased beef production. So once you find yourself in this kind of a hole that we're in right now, there is no fast way to recover from that, even though the market is providing incentives, obviously, in terms of these higher prices. It's encouraging us to do that, but it still takes time. You can't really change the biology of those animals.
3: And people that go to the meat counter, I'm sure they're asking the butcher or the person behind the meat counter, why don't they just make more?
15: Yeah, exactly. Well, this summer, I would say, from my experience, I do quite a bit of media work, and I've started getting calls from kind of the broader media representing consumers broadly. And it's like it sort of seems to them all of a sudden beef prices have gotten really high. We've seen this within the industry. We've seen this coming for several years. We knew it was going to happen, but now it's become a very public thing, recognizing that we're in tight supplies. And again, the idea is how quickly can we change this? And the short answer is we can't change it very fast at all.
3: Gosh, Darryl, years ago when we were like the second year into that drought, and we had just really gone through that liquidation phase of the herd. And I remember you making the comment that it was going to take years to come back from that. And I remember you caught a lot of flack for saying that back then, didn't you?
15: Well, yeah, I think, we kind of, it's hard to see kind of what the long-term implications are. Again, in the early phases of that, liquidation caused an increase in beef production. We had all-time record beef production in 2022, which was caused by that that liquidation. So, and again, if you don't think through the biology of the animals, you don't realize that that's going to inevitably lead to very, you know, it's too much tighter supplies and decreased production at some point in the future.
3: Now, I want you to clarify something, what you just said. That's very important. You said we had a record beef production, not cattle production, but beef production.
15: Yeah, that's right. And so if you look at pounds of beef, you know, we did set an all-time record in 2022. That was also the same year that we set record beef export levels, just coincidentally. That's, you know, that highlights kind of where we've gotten to in a very long-term trend in the industry.
3: So for the novice out there, I mean, that means the average animal weight has really increased to the last few years, right?
15: Yeah, if you look at a very long history of the cattle industry, of course, you know, we had peak cattle numbers in this country in the mid-1970s. And even though we've had cycles since then, so these inventory cycles, but we generally trended down in terms of the overall herd size or the number of animals in the country. But because of increased productivity, increased carcass weights, and other efficiencies in the industry, we do produce a lot more beef now with a smaller herd. So we don't need to go back to the mid-70s level of inventories, but we probably do need to be bigger than we are today because, again, the drought took us smaller than we intended to be in today's environment.
3: You know, that seems to go counter to what they used to say in the 70s and 80s. It used to be if you had an overweight carcass, they said the beef was too fatty, too low in quality, that it wouldn't earn a premium. How do they get by with it now?
15: Well, lots of things have changed. You know, these the genetics of cattle have changed. They're just generally bigger, so they have the potential to grow to bigger weights and still be a very desirable carcass from the standpoint of the meat quality that comes out of them. Now, it is a fact here in the short run that we are, in fact, feeding these cattle probably heavier than we would otherwise. Again, because of the current market environment, but it's within a relative range here. The overall carcass weights have gone up. They've really been going up for about 60 or 70 years as a trend. And you know, that probably isn't going to change necessarily as we go forward. We can take these animals to bigger weights and still, in fact, we're producing the highest quality beef products mix in the industry today that we ever have. And so that's, you know, that's very important, obviously, from a consumer demand standpoint.
3: What do you attribute that to? Is that maybe a change in the feed rations or the breeding, the genetics, or what?
15: It's a combination of a lot of things, I think. The genetics, again, allows these cattle to get bigger, and we can feed them longer. You know, generally, the longer we feed them, they do more marbling, which is, you know, part of that process of making the high quality choice and prime type beef that we like. And there's other factors, management factors that and technology that we have. So we have some feeding technology now that allows us to take these animals to bigger weights. So they're much bigger, but they are producing the, you know, as an industry, we're producing 85%+ choice and better grading beef in the U.S. market. And that's a substantial increase over the last 15 to 20 years.
3: So obviously big kudos and high fives to the feeders out there who have been doing a great job of producing an ever-increasing quality of product for the consumer. And that likely says a lot about why demand remains so high, even though retail prices have skyrocketed lately. We're going to step aside for a quick break, but when we come back, we'll look at how the cattle industry has been steadily adapting over the years. I'll have more with Daryl Peel of Oklahoma State University when On the Front Porch returns right after this.
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17: KFRM will commemorate Memorial Day with special features beginning at 7 a.m., Monday, May 25th. 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
3: Welcome back to On the Front Porch. I'm Marlon Bowling. Today, my very special guest is Daryl Peel, who is a renowned extension livestock economist for Oklahoma State University. And we've been talking about the many changes that the cattle industry has undergone over the years. Daryl, in your opinion, what do you think has changed in the makeup of the different breeds of cattle out there that are being offered for the market?
15: Well, you know, we clearly have a very strong dominance of Angus genetics. Black-hided cattle are very much a premium in today's market. And so, you know, that's a combination of marketing efforts, frankly, on the part of the Angus industry and certified Angus beef as a beef program. But it also is a reflection just of the preferences in the country among producers.
3: Are there still benefits to hybrid animals versus a straight bloodline of a breed?
15: There's still a lot of value in crossbreeding, that hybrid vigor that comes from that. And producers have to figure out kind of what works best for them in terms of doing that. Obviously, different cattle need to be suited to different environments. And, you know, we produce cattle in the U.S. in a wide range of environments. If you think about all the way from semi-tropical environments in southern Florida and South Texas, perhaps, all the way to, almost subalpine environments in the mountains, in the Rocky Mountain areas. And so we produce cattle in a lot of environments, and obviously it takes different kinds of cattle to be well adapted to those regions from the standpoint of just basic production, even before you consider then carcass quality and meat quality.
3: You know, over long periods of time, the most desirable type of cattle that are brought to market, they change, don't they? For example, these judging teams at land-grant universities, they get trained on what to look for what's a desirable animal, but that seems to change from year to year. Sometimes they used to like a long, straight backbone. Other times they used to like stocky animals, maybe with short legs and more muscle. Where are we now in that?
15: Well, you know, it does change over time. And obviously, if you look over a long period of time, cattle, they've gotten bigger over time. And so if you go a long ways back, and, you know, again, if you go back to the, say, 60s, 50s and 60s, cattle were mostly purebred back then and much, much smaller framed. And so on. And over time, almost all breeds have gotten bigger. And so we continue to see that, it's a combination of kind of balancing those traits that are needed for production out in the country. We just talked about all those environments that cattle are produced in against where they end up from a carcass standpoint, both in terms of pounds as well as the quality of that meat. And so you do see some changes over time. We're still pushing the size on these animals. There's an ongoing discussion about whether or not there's a limit to that in terms of carcass size. There are some implications of these cattle getting really big. And of course, again, from a maternal standpoint, if you think of the cows out in the country, it's important to keep those cows at a size that fits well in their environment and keeps them as efficient as they can be relative to the environment that they're producing in.
3: When the cattle industry, quote unquote, really got started in the central and southern plains, the most prolific breed back then would have been the longhorn. Is there still room for the longhorns in today's breeding system?
15: You know, longhorn cattle still exist. I think their niche now has evolved into more of a specialized niche. Not, I don't think, you know, they really fit very well in commercial beef production systems. They're small framed animals that are fairly light muscled animals. They were well adapted for the environment that they evolved in, you know, several hundred years ago. And they were the original source of the beef cattle industry in the late 1800s. But as you know, they were pretty quickly replaced with British breeds. And then, you know, ultimately the other continental breed that we utilize today over time, because they, those animals are more heavily muscled and just are more efficient from a meat production standpoint. And it's all relative to the kinds of management systems that we put with those cattle. If we had to run cattle the way the way they started out in the late 1800s, we would still need cattle like Longhorn cattle that are extremely well adapted to survive in those environments.
3: Yeah, they could survive on very poor forage, right?
15: Yeah, they could survive on poor forage, and they're just very hardy animals, and so obviously they originally started essentially as wild cattle, and in what's now Texas, and so they were hardy. They could survive on very extensive forage resources, but also just take care of themselves. They've got long horns because they could fend off predators and so on, and just generally take care of themselves and be relatively prolific in that kind of an environment.
3: Well, earlier in the show, you mentioned that there was a trend toward Angus here the last two or three decades anyway. Why is that?
15: Well, again, it's a combination, I think, of marketing on the part of that association. But, Angus started with very desirable traits and that were well received in the industry, maternal traits specifically, and then carcass quality traits. Those have continued to be developed and sort of pushed over time. Now the Angus breed is not near as small as it once was, so they've gotten bigger, arguably maybe a little bit less maternal oriented than they once were. But at the same time, they still have a very strong reputation for the overall productivity and the carcass traits, and so they have really dominated much of the production in the country, either in purebred systems or in crossbreeding systems.
3: I have heard over the years that they are a lot less susceptible to things like pink eye. My dad used to have Herefords, and that was always a real problem with them, that they always got pink eye.
15: Yeah, obviously white-faced cattle are more subject to sun irritation, and then that makes them more susceptible sometimes to, range environments where they get poked in the face, if you will, from mature grasses and those sort of things. And so, that was one of the things that Herefords have a long history in the U.S. too. In fact, they were actually the first British breed that came into the ranching industry in the late 1800s, really the early 1800s in some cases, and started to be utilized. And but all of those British breeds came in through that time period and sort of developed their niche over time.
3: It always makes me wonder, though, Daryl, when you talk about Angus cattle and the fact that they're just totally dark-hided, how do they cope with all the heat, especially in the southern plains? I mean, it gets just hot as Hades in the southern plains out there. And when they have a black coat like that, doesn't that cause them to suffer a little more?
15: Well, I think it probably does. There are trade-offs, obviously. And so, they do suffer a little bit more in that. They probably benefit a little bit more from providing shade and so on in those environments compared to some other breeds. And obviously, in the southern part of the country, we use a lot of Brahman breeding or crossbreeding. Of course, Brangus is a breed that was developed in the U.S., which captures the benefits or the adaptations of both of those things. So, there's always trade-offs with any breed. And again, I think that's why we utilize so many different breeds in the U.S. because producers, yeah, some of it may just be personal preference, but ultimately it's usually based on what works well for them in terms of their production environment, their management system, and their ultimate goals for the marketing of those cattle they produce.
3: When you have a Brangus, what do they gain from the Brahman bloodline?
15: You know, the Brangus breed, of course, is now a recognized separate breed. So it's 3/8 Brahman, 5/8 Angus. And, again, the Brahman adaptation there brings in more heat tolerance, a little more robustness as far as disease and pest impacts in those hotter, more tropical type environments, or something like that, along those lines. So you get that. Brahman cattle are lighter muscles, so there's a compromise there on muscle structure. But the Angus then provides that in that crossbreed or in that composite breed. So in the right environment, that's a nice mix of things that balances sort of production traits out in the country in those hotter environments against the ultimate use of those cattle for their carcass traits.
3: Yeah, it's amazing to me to see just how much cattle breeds and traits have evolved over the last several hundred years. And cattle producers continue to tweak their herd bloodlines to get better feed efficiency, better quality meat, and more yield per carcass. So it's a never-ending process, that's for sure. Now, we do need to pause for another break. We're talking with Daryl Peel, an expert livestock economist from Oklahoma State University. Don't go anywhere, because coming up, Daryl and I will be talking about the many hardships that cattlemen and women have had to face in recent history. It's not just drought that has taken a toll on cattle herds throughout the central part of the country. The cattle industry has been on a perilous ride for quite some time. On the Front Porch will continue after these messages.
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2: Now time for a look at the weather on KFRM. In Nebraska tonight, partly cloudy with a slight chance for showers late in the west, lows in the mid-40s. On Wednesday, partial sun with a chance for scattered storms, highs in the low to mid-60s. In Oklahoma tonight, cloudy with a slight chance for showers, lows in the mid-40s to around 50. And on Wednesday, cloudy with a chance for showers and storms, highs in the mid-60s to around 70. In Kansas tonight, partly cloudy skies with a slight chance for showers late in the west, lows in the mid-40s to around 50. And on Wednesday, sunny breaks with some clouds, chance for showers and storms, and highs in the low to mid-60s. And that's been a look at the weather on KFRM.
20: Finding ways to increase U.S. fertilizer production and offset current rises in input costs. The Agriculture Department, along with federal partners, agribusinesses, researchers, and the private sector, are collaborating on a series of short-term and long-term steps to address these matters.
21: There's no question ensuring our farmers can obtain the fertilizer they need at a price they can afford is a long-term problem, but one that also demands immediate solutions both for our farmers and our consumers. That's why we are tackling this challenge head-on right now as we're moving into planting season.
20: I'm Rod Bain. Agriculture Secretary Brooke Rollins is among those joining us as we cover actions to address concerns related to fertilizer production and price in this edition of Agriculture USA. Concerns about enough domestic fertilizer production, let alone enough fertilizer ingredients for production, and in turn higher input prices, Well, that's been on the mind of farm producers for some time. It's also been on the mind of several in the ag sector worried about impacts on a grower's bottom line. Chris Glenn of the Fertilizer Institute shares some of what he believes needs to be done to address these challenges.
0: In a very kind of big umbrella general way, overall increasing domestic production of fertilizers here in the United States, making sure that permitting is going in an effective way and it doesn't take 10 years and tens of millions of dollars to expand a mine or create a mine. The designation of potash and phosphate as critical minerals would help with the permitting process and cutting some of that red tape.
20: A recent visit with farm broadcasters gave Agriculture Secretary Brooke Rollins and other members of the Trump administration opportunity to present actions done and to be done on the federal level to boost fertilizer production and lower input cost. She starts with measures designed as short-term solution contributions.
21: In March, President Trump suspended the Jones Act for 60 days to boost shipping flexibility and help vital resources like fertilizer flow more freely to U.S. ports,
20: with a further extension of the waiver granted in late April.
21: We saw this tool used in early April for several anhydrous ammonia deliveries. So we've seen it actually in action, and we expect more fertilizer to come in under this waiver in the coming days and weeks.
20: Increasing fertilizer ingredients supplies in the short term includes actions such as:
21: we are working daily alongside both Treasury and state with companies looking to send us their urea and sulfur, rewriting diesel exhaust fluid rules. For example, the Dakota Gasification Company has deliberately prioritized higher urea production while reducing DEF output.
20: Additional short-term actions include designation of phosphate and potash as critical minerals for our nation, allowing for faster permitting of mining projects. Also, antitrust enforcement by USDA and the Justice Department to, in part, harness input cost.
21: And the private sector is stepping up. CF Industries has delayed their scheduled maintenance on their ammonia plant in Donaldsonville, Louisiana, supplying an additional 100,000 tons of granular urea to U.S. customers that otherwise would not have been available this planting season. Pivot Bio is also allowing customers to lock in their prices through the 2028 season.
20: Now, what about possible long-term actions to assure more than adequate domestic fertilizer production capabilities and supplies and lower cost related to fertilizer production and what growers pay? The secretary says those will include:
21: at our rural development mission, we continue to build out production through a $900 million fertilizer production expansion program. And we are now working around the clock with a lot of these, dozens of these projects, to bring them to fruition.
20: Also, there are new federal avenues of financial support to build up the nation's fertilizer production capabilities. For instance,
21: fertilizer projects investing over $1 billion in the United States infrastructure may be eligible for assistance from the Department of Commerce's Investment Accelerator, which is currently overseeing $750 billion available.
20: And through the Energy Department,
21: Energy Dominance Financing Program, financing critical materials projects, notably just provided an over $1.5 billion loan for an Indiana ammonia project.
20: In addition, efforts to streamline the permitting process for fertilizer facilities will continue.
21: Primarily EPA, Department of Commerce, DOI, and the U.S. Army Corps of Engineers are specifically streamlining to put at warp speed permitting for air, water, chemicals, environmental review, safety, and transportation. One example, soon getting across the finish line to officially permit the CF Industries' new world-scale ammonia facility at Blue Point Complex in Louisiana, which is expected to be the largest ammonia plant in the world.
20: This has been Agriculture USA. I'm Rod Bain, reporting for the U.S. Department of Agriculture in Washington, D.C.
1: 5:50 a.m. KFRM, Salina, Kansas.
3: We're back on the front porch talking with Daryl Peel of Oklahoma State University. Daryl, earlier we were talking about the fact that we had that multi-year drought in the Southern Plains. Just really destroyed and depleted a lot of rangeland out there. But am I correct in thinking that before that, we had that terrible event, especially in the Black Hills, up in the northwest Nebraska panhandle, and you go into southwest South Dakota and maybe parts of Wyoming, where they had that blizzard. I forget what year that was. I think it was around 2013, something like that, where complete herds of cattle just got buried in the valleys there from a huge blizzard. there was an incredible loss of herd back then already, and that would have been before the drought even set in. So that kind of set the industry back a little bit too, didn't it?
15: It does, although, you know, in the grand scheme of things, as terrible as those kinds of events are, you know, it's a big country, it's a big industry. And so, you know, those kind of events by themselves don't really change the overall numbers that much. Now, they're absolutely devastating to the people that are impacted by those. And you can think of, you know, you can think of winter storms, that one being, you know, one of the most, you know, horrific, if you will, that we can think about. But there are other instances as well. We also can think about wildfires, and wildfire impacts can be also very devastating to producers involved. Most of those things, unfortunately, in the grand scheme of things, they really don't change the overall numbers that much. So by themselves, those are usually not market-changing events. They're just huge impacts for the producers involved. The cyclical things that lead us to where we are today are much bigger than that. And, of course, the drought that got us to where we are today, again, it really started in 2020, but it started to have, you know, more noticeable impacts in terms of forcing herd liquidation in 2021, and then from 2021 through early 2025, it sort of moved around the country. And so everybody kind of had a turn in the barrel, whether it was the Northern Plains, a little bit more to the west, the Central and Southern Plains, and

0: you know, you can go back to the pandemic in 2020, and we had so much impact there on supply chains and consumer behavior, and you know, needs to change. And I think there's still some tails of some of that that play out in our market today. But as we've started to get into these higher prices with cattle inventories declining and beef production ultimately impacted, we've been carefully watching consumer demand, and we have been really impressed with how resilient that beef demand has been. You know, certainly consumers do make choices, and they have lots of choices. That's the thing. And, you know, when we look at other protein markets that are out there and supplies that are out there, there are plenty of alternatives that consumers could turn to more than they have. And the fact that they haven't just speaks to the preferences that consumers have for beef. I think part of that is part of what we talked about earlier in terms of the continued improvement in quality of beef products and the consistency of those products. And so consumers have been very loyal to beef in terms of their preferences for that product as we've gotten into these record high price levels.
1: Has the demand for premium cuts struggled here lately or not?
0: Really, not so much for the premium cuts. Of course, now beef production is falling, so we have less supply than we did. And so there's a couple of things you have to keep in mind. One is, you know, people say, well, are people going to quit eating beef? Well, some people are going to eat less beef when there's less beef to be eaten. So, there will be some changes in beef consumption. But when you look at it relative to prices, particularly for those premium cuts, and the middle meats, if you will, the steak cuts, that has remained very, very strong. And of course, ground beef makes up about 45-ish% of our total beef consumption. So that's very, very important in our beef industry. And those prices have gone up actually relatively more even than muscle cuts over the last couple of years, because we've seen that decrease in the beef cow herd and subsequently in beef cow slaughter and cow slaughter in total. And so we continue to see a lot of pressure there across the board from ground beef all the way up to the premium cuts. And, consumers are still purchasing. We are rationing a little bit smaller supply with higher prices, and we'll probably continue to do that.
1: So how much has the percentage of ground beef changed over the years at the retail counter when compared to all the other cuts of beef?
0: It's been pretty high for quite a long time. I don't know that I have the exact numbers on how much that's changed over the last 20 or 30 years. But ground beef just plays such an important part in terms of not only at-home consumption, but obviously, you know, we think of the entire fast food industry. That's something that is there. That's one of the things, for example, back in the pandemic that, ground beef or fast food, drive-through service continued pretty strong through that time period when a lot of other markets were impacted.
1: What about ground beef coming in from overseas? It used to be, you know, you could count on a lot of ground beef coming in from Australia or Brazil or Argentina, maybe Mexico as well. So how have those trends been changing over the last decade?
0: You know, we make ground beef in this country utilizing trimmings from both fed cattle and you could say non-fed cattle, the cow and bull slaughter. So our fed cattle, when we produce cattle in the feedlot and process them, we get a large supply of, call it 50% lean trimmings, fattier trimmings. Those cattle have been fed to have more fat. And so you get a lot of those trimmings. And in order to utilize them in ground beef markets, you have to mix additional lean with them. So we use, say, 90% lean from cull cows and bulls. That's our primary source in the U.S. We use that first. But we don't produce near enough of that in the U.S. to support that ground beef consumption that we just talked about and to utilize all of those fed trimmings. So we have for many years imported additional sources of lean beef trimmings that we can utilize in ground beef formulations. Historically, Australia has been a big one. Recently, Brazil's been a big one. New Zealand is a big one. There's the various other markets that come into that. Mexico, not so much. We don't actually get lean trimmings from Mexico. We do import some beef from them. We also export beef to them. But the imports that we get from them is primarily actually muscle cuts that go into, sort of Hispanic targeted retail markets. And so, it's just

0: it's a very complex market. One of the things this illustrates is that it gets very, very complicated when you get to that product level, because beef is lots of different things, and we produce literally thousands of different products in the beef industry.
1: Well, how much does the ebb and flow, let's say, of the foreign supply of beef into the U.S. affect the actual price right here at the retail meat counter?
0: It's part of that supply. It's always there. Again, we don't produce near enough non-fed beef. So we do import more when we're in this part of the cattle cycle, when beef production is down in the U.S. We import less when our cow numbers are up and cow slaughter or cow culling increases. But at the same time, it's always there as a part of the moderation. So can we pick it out in terms of the impact? Not so much, because, you know, we really can't, because it's always there. If we didn't have it, we would sure notice the difference. So right now we are importing a significant amount of ground or of trimmings to go into ground beef. And so the prices we see for ground beef today that are essentially at record level in the U.S. assumes that we're going to have that imported supply as part of the total supply of product to make that ground beef. And so it's, you know, we don't really notice the price. It's just kind of always built into the market, if you will.
1: A little bit ago, you were talking about how the consumer loved the middle cuts. Explain what you mean when you're talking about middle cuts on the beef.
0: Yeah, most of our steak products that, you know, we think about our highest end products come from the rib and the loin part of the carcass. So, you know, whether we're talking tenderloins or strip steaks or ribeye steaks or, you know, any of those, they come out of that middle part of the animal. So we talk about those as the middle meats. Again, you know, it highlights the fact that one animal we produce out in the country and ultimately through the feedlot becomes thousands of different products. And that's kind of a fixed set of stuff. So when you take that animal apart in the process of fabricating it into these various products, you get a fairly standard mix of products, and we have to find markets for all of those. And so the steak cuts are very popular. That's kind of our high end, both restaurants, but you know, also at grocery stores, different products. But those generally, you know, the demand for those is very stable. They sell themselves, if you will. There's pretty much always demand for the steak products. Sometimes we have to work a little harder to find markets for some of the other products that are a little bit less preferred, and we either utilize them in other ways in the U.S. market, or some of those are products that we export to other countries.
1: Darryl, it's time for our final break, but when we come back, I want to talk with you about what happens after the inevitable long-term top is put in the cattle markets. We'll talk about that when On the Front Porch continues after this.
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1: Supply. Now time for a market recap for this Tuesday, May 19th. July corn down 1 3/4 at 475 1/4. September down 3/4 at 481 1/2, and December down 1/4 at 497 3/4. July Kansas City wheat unchanged at 703 3/4. September up 1/4 at 714, and December down 1/4 at 727 1/4. July Chicago wheat up 2 3/4 at 667 1/4. September up 2 3/4 at 680 1/4. And December up 2 1/2 at 698 3/4. July soybeans down 3 1/2 at 1209 1/2. August down 1 1/4 at 1209 3/4. And September up 2 at 1197 1/4. July soybean meal down 220 at 332.30. August down 220 at 326.30. And September down 80 cents at 323.80. July soybean oil down 19 at 75.44, August down 18 at 73.57, and September down 21 at 72.20. In the livestock futures, June live cattle up 117 at 254.55, August up 10 at 247.25, and October up 35 at 239.30. May feeder cattle up 77 at 369.57. August up 480 at 363.65, and September up 480 at 361 even. June lean hogs down 60 at 97.92, July down 60 at 102.15, and August down 112 at 102.10. And that's been the market recap for this Tuesday, May 19th. I'm Lexi Bates.
2: Welcome back to On the Front Porch. I'm Marlon Bowling with you. We're talking today with Daryl Peel of Oklahoma State University. Daryl, we, of course, have been looking at record high prices for cattle here for some time now, but eventually there will have to be a long-term top that's put in the market. My question to you is, what happens after that, after the market flames out?
3: Well, you know, prices adjust at different levels in the market, and that's part of what we go through, and again, in every cattle cycle. And a lot of what people remember today is what happened about 10 years ago, where we had a somewhat similar setup, and prices for cattle and beef spiked at that time record price levels. We've since gone substantially higher than that, but they also came down pretty hard after that. But this time, the setup is a little bit different. We, you know, we're on a much slower path of rebuilding the herd, if you will. It's going to be a much more lengthy process. And I say all that to say, and of course, we're going to get even tighter before we get better. So we're going to be in a high price scenario for some period of time. Now, at some point in time, we will respond to the high prices as producers. We will increase the cattle herd. That will lead to increased beef production, and it will eventually lead to somewhat lower beef prices. Prices will adjust down, you know, as supplies grow. Competition in the marketplace will pull those prices down as we go forward. Now, again, nominal prices tend to go on up or at least be very slow to adjust. And part of that's just the underlying inflation in the economy. But we will see some adjustment to these high prices at some point in time. I think it's going to be probably, you know, at least a couple of years, if not longer, down the road before we see that.
2: From the perspective of the feedlot manager, how have the rations been changing here over the past few years? I've heard a lot of talk about some people starting to substitute wheat for corn when the wheat prices were really getting down there. How do you think that's affecting the production of beef in the feedlots?
3: Well, you know, one of the things that's a competitive advantage for cattle is the fact that they are ruminant animals. So they can utilize a wide range of feed resources at various points in their life. So we utilize forages out in the country, and then we get them in the feedlot. We feed them a more concentrated feed grain ration to finish them out and produce the carcass quality we're looking for. Within that, we do have the ability to change that ration. And so, you know, depending on the relative price of feed grains, it is possible for feedlots to make some switches between corn and grain sorghum and wheat, depending on relative prices and so on. I wouldn't say they necessarily like to do that. I think they will if the economics dictate that it's worth doing, but it's not something they do really on a whim, because at that level, when, you know, we're feeding those animals pretty intensively, and you can't just make short-term or real quick changes in those things. But if the, you know, if the economics of the feed grain market is such that wheat, for example, is cheap enough for long enough, or there's a large supply of low quality wheat available, some feedlots might make that change. You know, we do it in such a way so that we don't have much impact on the final product as far as beef production. It's more a matter of managing cost at the feedlot level.
2: It's not like you just drive up to the feed bunk and dump a bunch of wheat in there.
3: No, absolutely not. It's not, you know, again, these animals, once they're on feed, you know, we're pushing them relatively intensively. And so you have to be pretty careful about managing any adjustments in that ration. Feedlots, you know, not only do they try to feed the same stuff every day, but they try to feed at the same time every day, just because that that helps those animals, you know, be as productive as possible.
2: I know something you've been focusing on a lot here, especially over the last year or so, is that constant threat of the New World screwworm making its way up through Mexico. Got pretty darn close to the southern U.S. border here a while back. And that's a big concern, right? Why is that?
3: Well, it's a concern. Of course, we have we had a lot of history with that quite a long time ago, and we went to great lengths and spent lots of money to eradicate it from the U.S. as well as Mexico, working jointly. It's one of those things that we had it under control, and then through various means and perhaps a little bit of complacency, now it's back again as a threat to the industry. New World screwworm is, you know, it's not a disease, it's a pest, it's a fly, but the larvae of that fly, when they lay eggs, they're unique compared to other flies in that they don't eat dead tissue, they eat living tissue. So they get into living animals. Any open wound or mucous membranes, those flies can infect and lay eggs. It's a very devastating impact on those animals. And the short answer is it takes a lot of labor and management to control those things, to manage those things. And that's why it's very much worth it to the industry to just eradicate those things and get them away so we don't have to deal with it. Probably is not so much of a market impact in terms of it doesn't kill thousands of animals unless you just don't do anything. But as long as you try to manage it, it's manageable, but it's very expensive and very time consuming to manage. And so it's something that you very much want to get rid of.
2: What other animal health risks do producers need to be on the lookout for?
3: Well, you know, there's the usual kinds of things that producers are always on the lookout for in terms of, you know, diseases that we deal with domestically. Animal health programs are, you know, a key part of any operation. When we think about managing costs, you know, you certainly don't want to go to the point where you're not doing those cost management things. There's also some foreign animal diseases that we continue to monitor for in the U.S., that we don't have to deal with necessarily, and we don't want to have to. So again, you know, whether it's foot and mouth disease or some other diseases, and of course, we work hard to control tuberculosis in cattle and other things. And so there's lots of issues out there, some of, you know, most of which we have pretty well under control, but we have to remain vigilant and we have to continue to do the right things in terms of management to keep those under control.
2: So if I understand correctly from what you were saying earlier, if we have average growing seasons moving forward, in other words, if we have typical pasture conditions, typical hay production moving forward, you're thinking it could be 2027 or 8 before we get this herd back to a normal size?
3: I do think we're on a very slow path this time. You know, we've already had in 2025, we really started the run up in prices in late 2022. So we've had very strong prices in 2023, more so in 2024, more so yet in 2025. And yet we've not seen the industry respond very quickly to those higher prices yet to begin that process of herd rebuilding. And then there's a variety of reasons for that. Part of it's drought and lingering drought and recovery from drought. Some of it's other factors. There's financial reasons and, you know, cost of production and financing issues. There's the, you know, demographic change in the industry as some producers are rotating out of the industry. All of those things contribute to it being a slow process. And so, you know, again, in the meantime, we've continued to basically utilize our heifers in this industry for current beef production. And the only way we're going to regrow is to stop doing that at some point and invest in future production by retaining some of those heifers. So until we have clear evidence that that's happening, the timeline for recovery in this industry looks like it's going to be pushing towards the end of the decade.
2: And what I was getting at was the fact that we're looking at maybe a best case scenario. Is that right?
3: Yeah, that's right. I mean, you know, yeah, that timeline is largely just driven by the biology of the production. So if we start now, that would be the timeline. And there's really not any indication at this moment that we've actually started yet. And we don't know when that will happen.
2: And I've heard rumblings that it's possible that we could actually go right back into yet another weak La Nina cycle. Well, La Nina usually means dryness in the southern plains. That would just set the timetable even further back for herd rebuilding if we would have another couple years of droughty conditions ahead of us.
3: Exactly. You know, any number of things could happen that could further disrupt that and delay that process.
2: And then, of course, producers have to contend with tariff threats and border closings, too.
3: Particularly at record price levels, markets become very sensitive to anything, you know, that could change that or impact that. And so, you know, volatility and, you know, uncertainty and volatility in markets really becomes a very big factor, and particularly when you add to it or consider that political realm that goes with it. You know, even though we're in a high price situation and we're actually still pretty bullish, at least I'm pretty bullish about the prospects for cattle markets for, you know, the next couple of years at any rate. At the same time, we've seen, you know, numerous examples over the last couple of years of how, you know, a headline or a social media post can impact the market for a period of time, usually pretty short-lived. But for producers that have to sell cattle at certain points in time, those time periods become really critical. And so it becomes very important to continue to do risk management kinds of things to sort of protect those marketing windows. You know, sometimes we can do it with flexibility because, again, these things tend to be pretty short-lived. So maybe you just wait it out a couple of weeks if you have that ability. But sometimes you don't. You're committed. You have to go ahead and market cattle at certain points in time. And so you you have to try to protect yourself from these kinds of external sources of uncertainty and volatility in the market.
2: Well, Darrell, thank you so much for the time. I appreciate you joining us here. If somebody wants to keep up on your reports that you issue from your position there at Oklahoma State University, do you have a source for us to go to?
3: Well, I tell you, the easiest way, you know, I do write a weekly newsletter and have for many years, along with some animal science colleagues, and we put out that information every week. And the easiest way to do it, frankly, is just to send me an email at daryl.peel@okstate.edu and tell me you're interested in receiving that weekly newsletter. I'd be happy to put you on the list for that.
2: And I'll give you a helpful tip right now. Darrell is D-E-R-R-E-L-L. So it's not D-A-R, it's D-E-R.
3: That's right.
2: And two R's and two L's. That's Darrell Peel, Extension Livestock Economist with Oklahoma State University, working out of their Stillwater campus. I'm Marlon Bowling, and I look forward to talking with you again real soon right here on the Front Porch.
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6: News this hour from Town Hall, I'm John Scott. Tensions remain high in the Middle East as pressure on Iran continues to build.
7: President Trump is warning Iran to move quickly or face severe consequences. Reports say the president is meeting with his national security team as the administration weighs additional measures, including expanded blockades. Iran is reportedly pushing a new proposal through Pakistani mediators, but without nuclear concessions. Meanwhile, Iran's Revolutionary Guard is issuing fresh threats against U.S. bases and the United Arab Emirates, raising new questions about Tehran's willingness to de-escalate. Willie Nelson, Washington.
6: The Nigerian military says 175 Islamic State fighters have been killed over the past few days in a joint operation with the United States. In a statement, military spokesperson Samela Uba says the strikes also destroyed weapons, checkpoints, and financial networks as the militants raged across the northeastern region of that country. In New York, trains were not running in time for this morning's commute into work. However, service was set to resume later in the day. The Long Island Railroad strike has ended after a deal was reached. The strike had shut down the busiest commuter rail system in the country. Policy expert Matthew Cotinetti with his predictions on who is the current frontrunner for 2028 in the Democratic Party.
8: Well, as frightening as it sounds, I do think it's Kamala Harris. I think it's fascinating to see. And the support that she's gained, you can see in the black community, which is such an important part of the Democratic Party. She's getting these big crowds on her book tour. I think if she wants to run, she's going to start out as a frontrunner. You know, declaring her candidacy has never been a problem. It's actually campaigning that's Kamala's problem. So she might start off as a frontrunner, but we'll see how the primary goes.
6: Cotinetti made his comments on the Scott Jennings Show on the Salem Radio Network. More on these stories at townhall.com.
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1: Welcome to Ag Perspectives. I'm Lexi Bates, and today we have an episode of the Just Grow Something podcast, the part two to the 300th episode celebration by Karen Velez.
11: On top of annual compost applications, maintaining a good 2, 3, even 4 inches of an organic mulch on the soil surface is also going to do double duty for you. It conserves moisture, right? And it suppresses the weeds in the short term. But as it breaks down, it's contributing to organic matter in the long term. And this is really, really valuable in established beds. You can get into this habit of, okay, we top dressed with our compost. We plant our plants, we put down our organic mulch, right? At the end of the season, you come back through, you're chopping down those plants, you're letting them lay down. All of that, so long as they aren't diseased, all of that is adding that organic material back into the soil. The next year you come along, you layer a little bit more compost on top of that, you plant your plants right into it, and then you cover with more mulch. You're just kind of layering because you will see it all sorts of starts to shrink down into it's breaking down at all times, right? So soil improvement is not like a one season project. It is a multi-year process. It's a continual process that just compounds over time. So start with a soil test, add compost consistently, mulch your beds, please. And the soil you're working with in year 5 is going to be dramatically better than what you started with. You just have to have the patience and the consistency to get there. Okay, question number 5. Do I need to fertilize? And if so, what kind and when? So this is the question that sort of naturally follows from the soil improvement question, because once you understand that your goal is a soil with high organic matter content, then the fertilizer question gets a little bit simpler. The starting point, once again, is always a soil test, okay? You know, some gardeners with well-established high organic matter gardens are going to achieve really large harvests or can without using any fertilizers at all, because a soil with that 5% organic matter releases roughly 2 pounds of nitrogen per 1,000 square feet on its own. So if you've been building your soil for years, you may be surprised at how little additional fertility you actually need. But for most gardeners, especially those with newer beds or native soil that hasn't been improved, or if you are working with containers, then some fertilization is going to be necessary. So every fertilizer bag has three numbers on it. These are the percentages of nitrogen, phosphorus, and potassium, so NPK, by weight. So nitrogen drives that leafy green growth. Phosphorus supports the roots and the fruit development, and potassium supports the overall plant health and basically, you know, helps with stress resistance. So the important thing to know here is that too much nitrogen is just as problematic as too little, okay? That excess nitrogen is going to cause plants to grow way too fast and become really leggy, and it can interfere with the flower and the fruit development, especially in tomatoes and cucumbers. So more is not better when we're talking terms of nitrogen. The good news is, I don't think it's good news, but the comforting fact is that most of us are kind of depleted of nitrogen if we have been gardening in areas where we haven't really been adding much back into the soil, and we've been gardening pretty consistently for a while. The thing about it is that not all crops need the same amount of fertility. So, you know, you have those really heavy feeders that probably need some regular feeding. You know, tomatoes, peppers, eggplant, all of your brassicas, corn, and cucumbers and squash. These all tend to use a lot of fertility because, again, they are those fruiting ones, with the exception of your brassicas, but you are still developing those larger heads like cabbage and kale, right? Or cabbage and broccoli. The more moderate feeders, these are things like beets, carrots, chard, spinach, all of your leafy greens. And then you've got some really light ones, you know, that often don't really need anything at all. This is mostly your legumes, your beans and your peas. In fact, excess nitrogen is actually going to delay the flowering in those legumes because they fix their own nitrogen from the air. And that's actually one of the reasons why legumes are really good in the garden. So the general approach to this is to incorporate a balanced fertilizer or compost before you start planting. And then you do likely want to side dress those really heavy feeders with something that's a little bit higher in nitrogen the first time that you feed them. So again, those tomatoes or the corn or your brassicas. This is also important too for things like onions, right? And garlic. Before they start forming their bulbs, they're going to want that nitrogen. And then you can just to continue to side dress all of those other vegetables, and actually all of them, with a balanced fertilizer, something that's a little bit lower in that first nitrogen number and a little bit higher in the second two, or that is across the board, all three numbers, a 5-5-5, a 10-10-10, whatever. Those are going to be okay. And you can do this, you know, in tomatoes, maybe 1 to 2 weeks before you see that first like ripe tomato. And then again, a couple of weeks after you have picked your first fruit, that's pretty good timing. You just want to make sure that you are not using like lawn fertilizer on your vegetable garden. They, generally speaking, have way more nitrogen than what the vegetables need. And a lot of them have herbicides in them that can actually damage or kill your vegetable plants. So some of your organic options are things like compost. And when I say compost, I need you to keep in mind that compost is not going to have the nutrients immediately available to the plants. So this is something that you do want to be adding, but it's something that builds the fertility over time, okay? But things like fish emulsion, Or like plant-based fertilizers like, you know, kelp meal and stuff that release their nutrients more slowly, these are less likely to cause over-fertilization problems than using something like a Miracle-Gro or something that is synthetically derived, okay? So just be careful there. I'm not saying you can't use Miracle-Gro. If that's your favorite go-to, it's not my favorite, but I will say in most instances what I see is it tends to be very nitrogen heavy, and if you overuse it, you are going to see your plants are going to look really, really green, and they're going to look really, really good initially, but you might see that your production is affected by that if you use it too frequently, okay? So I tend to go towards the organic options, but your garden, you do you. Question number six, how do I get rid of pests without chemicals? Since we're on the chemical question, right? And this is becoming more and more common every year. And I think it reflects a really genuine shift in how home gardeners think about their gardens, you know, less as a production system to be controlled and more as an ecosystem to be managed. And that framing is actually more scientifically sound. The approach that university extensions and research institutions consistently recommend, and the one that I was taught when I was in school, is called Integrated Pest Management, or IPM. And it's an actual system. And it starts with prevention. So, you know, if we look at the four different categories of control, we're looking at cultural controls, mechanical controls, biological controls, and then chemical controls. And this includes those organic options. Prevention always comes first, right? Because healthy plants resist pests better. So well-fed, well-watered plants in good soil have stronger natural defenses. So this means if you have experienced certain diseases in your garden, then you might want to choose resistant varieties when they're available. A lot of modern vegetable varieties have been bred with built-in resistance to common diseases and some pests. And no, this does not mean that that plant is genetically modified if that is a concern for you. This is good old-fashioned, you know, hybridization. This is plant breeding that they have been able to do in order to be able to build up those resistance to those diseases. So if you have those problems, you can look in the garden catalog or in the seed catalog for plants that have the code that say it's resistant to whatever disease it is that you've been facing, right? The other thing in terms of prevention is to keep the garden clean, removing those diseased plants and any plant debris very promptly. A lot of pests are going to overwinter in garden debris. And so if you can clean up a little bit, if you have had those pests in the fall, that's a really significant reduction in like next year's pest pressure. And you also want to avoid working in the garden when plants are wet. Anytime we're moving through a wet garden, we're spreading spores and bacteria and all of these things that can lead to diseases hopping from one plant to another. Okay, so that all falls into prevention. So if we're looking at mechanical controls, we also want to look at like row covers. These are one of the most effective tools for pest exclusion. I use insect netting over just about everything in the garden, not just for the insect pests, but also for the deer and the rabbits and the other things that want to get into the garden, okay? You can do the same thing with floating row cover if you secure it at the edges, right? This is physically preventing insects from reaching the plants. I would not be able to grow anything in the brassica family if it weren't for insect netting, just because of the prevalence of cabbage worms, okay? So, you know, again, exclusion is a really good mechanical control. Hand picking is another thing. This works for those larger insects like tomato hornworms or squash bugs or potato beetles. So in the early morning when the temperatures are cool, it's the best time because the insects are a little bit less active and you can snatch them really fast. And you can also put sticky traps out to, you know, monitor those pest populations so you can see if you have things out there that you're not visibly seeing when you go out there. Maybe they're active at different times than you are in the garden. And so if you put those sticky traps out there, it can help you figure out those issues before they become a real, real problem.
1: 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More ag perspectives after this.

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1: I'm meteorologist Ryan Martin with a look at your 550 KFRM planning forecast. It is a Tuesday. It is May the 19th. Here's what's going on as we take a look at action across the nation's midsection. Another afternoon of potential thunderstorm action, although with some of the lingering activity in eastern parts of the region this morning, I have a little bit of a doubt that we see a large refiring here this afternoon. We'll just have to see whether we get any limited pop-up action. What we're seeing is through the overnight into tomorrow morning, some moisture lingering over parts of southern Colorado, northeastern New Mexico, and then hit-and-miss activity all the way through Texas Panhandle and Oklahoma. This leads to a few showers through your Wednesday, probably looking at coverage under 20%, focusing more on western locations than farther east. That doesn't mean we're done for the week. We have a big round of shower and thunderstorm action coming back for Thursday. I'm expecting afternoon pop-up thunderstorms that can be strong to severe, maybe a little bit farther south in Oklahoma versus Kansas, but there will be strong to severe weather somewhere with rain all the way from I-80 down through, down into Texas. So it's a nice batch of moisture for Wednesday night through Thursday. Friday, we have lingering showers and thunderstorms as well, drifting a little bit farther to the north, getting up into Nebraska. Over the weekend, we don't necessarily clear out, but I think we are rain-free in Nebraska, Kansas, where we see showers and thunderstorms refiring Oklahoma, Texas. Sunday, rain-free in Kansas, but we see showers late in the day in Nebraska and early on in the period down in Texas and Oklahoma. So we're just dotting the region with moisture. Going through next week, it's a similar story. Monday through Friday, we have chances of rain and thunderstorms pretty much every day. Several rounds of severe weather are possible as well. So this is that mid to late May pattern where heat and humidity and the dry line, all that gets going. We have a source of moisture that's fueling that this time of year. And especially this year, I think over the course of the next couple of weeks, the entirety of the Central Plains can see 1 to 3 inches of rain very, very easily. Great for crops that are going to be trying to grow. Not so great if you still have some work to do out there. Temperatures are going to be warm. That's also what's fueling this. I do not see any cold air incursions at all between now and June 2nd, June 3rd. I believe temperatures are going to be looking at normal to well above normal levels all the way through the period. Again, that's what's going to fuel some of this convective development. That's the way your forecast is stacking up. I'm meteorologist Ryan Martin.
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5: And then, you know, we also want to think about biological controls in terms of a garden that supports beneficial insects, right? That's a garden that can actually manage its own pest pressure over time. You know, if you have an integrated pest management strategy that uses biological controls, that can reduce your pest pressure by up to 90% with minimal environmental impact if you're worried about, you know, spraying, you know, pesticides and stuff. So, you know, what this looks like in practice is planting a diversity of flowering plants, especially ones that have the really small flowers, so like dill or fennel or yarrow or sweet alyssum, because those all feed parasitic wasps and lacewings and the lady beetles and all the other natural predators. So even if you have an organic broad spectrum spray, it's going to kill indiscriminately. And so you might only be targeting the aphids, but you're also going to kill the ladybugs that feed on those aphids, right? So if you can encourage the biological activity and not be so quick to jump in if there isn't any plant damage, then you might be better off. Now, if you do need to use something, we want to, you know, start with the least toxic option that addresses that specific pest. So insecticidal soap is really good on things like aphids. Neem oil has both insecticidal and antifungal properties, so you can use it for both pests and diseases. BT, that Bacillus thuringiensis, that specifically targets caterpillars without harming other insects. You can use diatomaceous earth or first Saturday lime. These both work mechanically against soft-bodied crawling insects. Even with organic methods, though, make sure that you read the label, right? The label is the law. That was drilled into my head in school. The label is the law when it comes to any type of a pesticide. And then make sure that you are applying it at times when the pollinators are less active. So in evening application, not the midday. And we want to target the pest, not the entire garden. All right, moving along, question number 7. Do I really need to rotate my crops, and does it actually matter in a small garden? And I love this question because the skepticism behind it is fair. You know, crop rotation is one of those gardening recommendations that sounds like it might be optional, especially when you're working with a small raised bed setup and you have just 3 tomato plants and you've got nowhere else to put them. So the short answer is yes, it matters, and it might matter more than you think. But the reality of it is you just have to do the best you can, okay? You know, crop rotation matters because it disrupts the life cycles of soil-borne pathogens and nematodes and insects by removing their host plant from that location, okay? So planting your crop in a different location is like moving and not leaving behind a forwarding address. It takes the pest a little while to find your crop, so it might give you a year or two respite, depending on the size of your garden, okay? The other thing is that soil-borne diseases can actually survive in the soil for many, many years, even without a host. So if you have fusarium wilt, for example, it will hang out in the soil for many, many years. Verticillium wilt, that actually persists in the soil indefinitely. So I think the part that most home gardeners miss is that we want to rotate by family, not by crop. You can't just move your tomatoes to a different spot and then plant peppers where the tomatoes were, because they're in the same family. Peppers, tomatoes, eggplant, potatoes, they're all in the Solanaceae family. And that means they're going to share the same diseases and the same pest vulnerabilities. So moving crops within a family doesn't break the cycle. So you should move your Solanaceae family, which is tomatoes, peppers, eggplant, and potatoes, move that, anything that's in that, to another spot, and then follow that up with the cucurbit family, right? Cucumbers, squashes, melons, pumpkins, they all share the same diseases, right? Your brassicas, broccoli, cabbage, cauliflower, kale, kohlrabi, radishes, turnips, they all share the same thing. The Fabaceae family, these are your legumes, so beans and peas. We have Amaryllidaceae, that's onions, garlic, leeks, and shallots. And we have Apiaceae, that's carrots, parsley, celery, parsnip, and dill. Each one of those families, they all share the same problems. So if you are going to rotate the families, okay? And, you know, the extension services are going to consistently recommend a minimum 3-year rotation, which means a crop family doesn't return to the same location for at least 3 years. If you can get away with 4 or 5 years, that's even more effective. But for small gardens with very limited space, you know, even moving crops just as far from their previous location as possible is going to provide you some sort of benefits. The important thing is to keep good records. You know, I love me a good garden journal, okay? If you can keep a garden journal with a little map of what went where, that is the tool that's going to help you with some rotation. Also, making notes. If you have no choice but to plant the same thing in the same spot, make sure that you are paying attention to whether or not you're seeing diseased plants or whether or not you're seeing more pests than what you usually have seen before, right? I understand space limitations can make an ideal rotation impossible, but even a partial rotation, and then you combine that with like good garden hygiene, so removing the diseased plant material and putting down fresh mulch, that is going to provide meaningful benefit. And the one thing I will say is if you cannot rotate your plants, then the advice that we generally give about leaving roots in the ground to break down to add more organic matter, in that instance, you might not want to, because leaving that plant matter behind might actually encourage the buildup of disease. So if you are going to have no choice but to plant your tomatoes in the exact same space for the third year in a row, then make sure in year two, you are removing the entire plant so that you're not leaving anything in that ground. Okay, this episode's getting long, but I want to get through these last few questions for you. Question eight, how do I know when my vegetables are ready to harvest? And I like this question because it means that your garden is actually producing something, which is actually the goal, right? And it's a real question because those days to maturity on the seed packet generally just gives you a ballpark answer, or I guess a ballpark idea, not really an answer. And I have seen, especially in, you know, some of the Facebook groups here lately, where people are like, okay, I planted my onions and now I'm at day 100. This is what they look like. It says I'm supposed to harvest them now, but they don't seem big enough. And that is because they're following the days to maturity that they were told it was and not the actual signals that the plant is ready. So days to maturity tells you roughly when the crop might be ready. And that is based on ideal growing conditions. Okay. So it doesn't tell you when to pick. Your climate, your weather, your soil temperature, and the actual growing conditions are all going to affect the timing, sometimes by weeks at a time. So harvesting at the wrong stage of maturity is going to permanently change the texture, the flavor, and even the nutritional quality of what it is that you're picking. So you want to be in that window. And for most crops, the window leans towards picking earlier rather than later, but we just have to watch the cues. So tomatoes, for instance, right? We want to pick them when they're colored, but they're still firm. You do not have to wait for a tomato to be 100% red. And we don't want them going soft. Okay. They are going to continue to ripen off the vine at room temperature. You also don't want to refrigerate them, right? They ripen better at about 70 degrees Fahrenheit or so. Do not put them in your windowsill. That light is not required for ripening. It will actually possibly make them go bad. Okay. And then we also want to store those ripe tomatoes at room temperature, not in the refrigerator, because that reduces the flavor and we're going to create a mealy texture out of those. That's just a little side note. For cucumbers, we want to harvest before that skin starts to turn yellow. We don't want the seeds becoming hard in there. The slicing types, that's usually when they hit around 6 to 8 inches. The pickling types, that's around 2 to 4 inches. But to be honest with you, cucumbers can be harvested at almost any stage. When they're big enough that you want to eat them, pick them and eat them, okay? Just understand that you probably need to check your cucumbers every single day because they can go from perfect to overripe in a matter of hours. And then, speaking of checking every day, summer squash and zucchini, this is the same thing. You want to pick these guys when they're small, and you actually want to harvest them very, very frequently. Zucchini is best at about 4 to 6 inches because when you leave them too long, they start to become very seedy and they also get very bland. The yellow squashes, same thing. The skin will start to become very like hard and thick, and we don't want that. And if you have a really good zucchini plant that's been producing all season long and you've all of a sudden realized that the production has slowed down, start checking under those leaves. There is almost always a hidden baseball bat size zucchini that just got missed. And it doesn't take very long for that to happen. And when those fruits start to get that large on the plant, it's actually signaling the plant to slow down production because basically it's achieved its goal. So that's another one where zucchinis and summer squashes, you want to be checking every single week and harvesting them small. For green beans, we want to harvest when the pods are fully grown, but before you start to see the seed bulging. One of the things I like the least out of the garden is what I call beanie beans. I like very skinny, very slender beans. The moment you start to see the seeds pushing through the pod wall, the beans have already become kind of starchy and tough. So you want to pick them fairly frequently and, you know, just at about whatever size they say they're supposed to be at maturity. Some of them are 6 inches, some of them are 8 inches, but you don't want beanie beans, okay? For peppers, honestly, you can harvest these pretty much at any stage. You know, if you have bell peppers, You can harvest them when they're green and they're at their full size, or you can leave them on the plant and leave them to ripen to their final color. This could be red or yellow or orange or purple or whatever, depending on the variety is. Ripe peppers that have gotten some color to them have a bit more flavor and more vitamin C. They're also sweeter, but when you harvest them when they're green, that keeps the plant producing longer and obviously have a more, you know, sharp flavor to them.
4: 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This has been an episode of the Just Grow Something podcast. I'm Lexia Bates reporting for KFRM. Have a great day.

0: Chad Wolf with your Northwest Kansas update on 550 KFRM. Happy Tuesday. Chilly start to the day today in Northwest Kansas. Overnight low temperatures into the 30s. Brr. I think we did avoid the freezing mark, but Weather Service officials did move that frost advisory for last night into parts of western Kansas. Did see some chilly temperatures yesterday. Those will continue today just into the 60s. Honestly, seen warmer temperatures in northwest Kansas going back to this past February and March, believe it or not. Windy conditions yesterday. Folks still cleaning up from the dust storm and severe weather from this past weekend. Northwest Kansas avoiding last night's severe weather in the region, including the stronger storms to our north and to our east, the wildfires to our south. Those issues continue to be a concern here today. Northwest Kansas, and for that matter, even parts of southwest Kansas affected by the wildfires. Good chances of moisture here over the week ahead. We'll keep our fingers and toes crossed for that. Hopefully good general rains across a big area without the severe weather this week. Our rain chances move into northwest Kansas beginning tomorrow night, also especially Thursday night. Even chances Friday, also Saturday. Again, hopeful for a nice rain across a big area. Other Northwest Kansas news and notes, kind of got caught up with severe weather in the area from this past weekend. But yesterday, the 1 year anniversary of that devastating EF3 tornado that devastated the Northwest Kansas community of Grinnell. Rebuilding continues, cleanup even continues for that matter. Obviously, like a lot of small towns, Grinnell never be the same for sure. As somebody mentioned, the night of the tornado, our small town just got a little bit smaller, but still things kind of regrouping just a little bit. Continue to see some building, kind of steady progress through the course of the year, and probably going to continue for the next several years. But what a deal, wiped out the entire west side of the community. Of course, this broadcast originates from Grinnell, and while my residence wasn't affected, besides some big tree branches down and whatnot, literally 200 yards away, complete and total destruction. But again, seems like just yesterday that big EF3 tornado that impacted Grinnell just 1 year ago yesterday. That is a check of Northwest Kansas news here on your Tuesday. Catch you back here same time, same place tomorrow for more news for your KFRM News, the voice of the Plains. I'm Chad Wolf.
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2: News this hour from Town Hall, I'm John Scott. Tensions remain high in the Middle East as pressure on Iran continues to build.
3: President Trump is warning Iran to move quickly or face severe consequences. Reports say the president is meeting with his national security team as the administration weighs additional measures, including expanded blockades. Iran is reportedly pushing a new proposal through Pakistani mediators, but without nuclear concessions. Meanwhile, Iran's Revolutionary Guard is issuing fresh threats against U.S. bases and the United Arab Emirates, raising new questions about Tehran's willingness to de-escalate. Willie Nelson, Washington.
2: The Nigerian military says 175 Islamic State fighters have been killed over the past few days in a joint operation with the United States. In a statement, military spokesperson Samela Uba says the strikes also destroyed weapons, checkpoints, and financial networks as the militants raged across the northeastern region of that country. In New York, trains were not running in time for this morning's commute into work. However, service was set to resume later in the day. The Long Island Railroad strike has ended after a deal was reached. The strike had shut down the busiest commuter rail system in the country. Policy expert Matthew Cotinetti with his predictions on who is the current frontrunner for 2028 in the Democratic Party.
4: Well, as frightening as it sounds, I do think it's Kamala Harris. I think it's fascinating to see. And the support that she's gained, you can see in the black community, which is such an important part of the Democratic Party. She's getting these big crowds on her book tour. I think if she wants to run, she's going to start out as a front runner. You know, declaring her candidacy has never been a problem. It's actually campaigning that's Kamala's problem. So she might start off as a front runner, but we'll see how the primary goes.
2: Continetti made his comments on the Scott Jennings Show on the Salem Radio Network. More on these stories at townhall.com.
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1: Trapping is an important management practice for a lot of different critters, and it's really the main form of harvest for the critters that we would talk about and call fur bearers. And these are group of animals. It's mostly carnivores, but it also includes some rodents that the main reason that they're harvested is to harvest their fur, oftentimes sold in a commercial fur market that would be made into garments and that sort of thing. But there's also a big craft market. And so when we think about those critters, you know, a lot of times we're thinking about like opossums, skunks, raccoons, coyotes, different species of foxes, beaver, muskrats, otter, mink, bobcats. Depending on where you are, mountain lions might fall into the category of fur bearers. Other species that we might not think of broadly as fur bearers because they're not as widely distributed might be like a gray wolf. Their pelts have value. If you were in a northern area where they exist, wolverines. So there's a whole bunch of different critters. Some of them are weasels, some of them are rodents, some of them are in the dog family, some of them are in the cat family, but lots of different critters that we probably don't harvest intensively for their meat, but we harvest for their fur. And I have seen kind of a really strong resurgence in anti-trapping sentiment, we'll call it. I see that a lot on social media. We also see some pretty strong evidence of it in the fact that the Colorado Parks and Wildlife Commission has recently banned the commercial sale of fur in Colorado, and that's something that came about as a result of a petition, and the commission voted on it and approved it. And so now the agency, Colorado Parks and Wildlife, has to try and figure out how to work that into their management strategy.
2: Trapping's been around for a long time, right? So, I mean, I'm sure that we can go back, you know, eons and you know, really long periods of time. But thinking about more of a modern type of trapping scenario, when did trapping really become a thing, and how has it advanced from then kind of to now?
1: Sure. So, you know, the original foothold trappers, at least in North America, would have been the mountain men that were chasing beaver around, right? And they tended to use the main trap during that time would have been a long spring type trap, so it would have used a large leaf spring to be the main source of power within that trap, and it probably had relatively thin jaws. It probably had jaws that closed all the way, maybe had teeth, probably didn't. The tooth traps were more common when we're thinking about predators and that sort of critter, but just a quintessential foothold trap, like even you might see in a cartoon, just minus the teeth.
2: Yeah.
1: would have been common there. As we've moved through time, you know, kind of going from the 1800s up through, you know, the 70s when we had the fur boom in North America, when the markets were really about as high as they've ever been, we started seeing folks kind of make their own innovations in trap designs during that period that either made them more efficient, made them more humane, made them hold critters better, and that sort of thing. And a lot of those modifications are things like white

0: wider jaws. So rather than having a thin jaw that might be an eighth of an inch thick, actually adding what we would call laminations, where you take another piece of jaw material and you weld it on the outside and maybe also weld one of those on the inside. And so now you've doubled or tripled the surface area that the pressure provided by that trap is being spread out across on that animal. And so that maintains the gripping power of the trap, but because it spreads that pressure out, it's more humane. It hurts them less. Other things like modifications that we might have seen develop during that time would be offset jaws. And so a lot of our modern traps, especially when we're thinking about larger critters, a lot of those traps have what we call offset jaws. And so like the gripping portion, the part that you're intending to grab a hold of the foot on that critter, that would have sort of a quarter inch gap or up to maybe a 5/16 or even a 3/8 inch gap, depending on how big of a critter we're trying to trap, that allows the jaws to come fully closed but still maintain circulation. And then lots of other design changes that have come since then, but you know, those are some of the main things that we would think about when we're thinking about being humane.
1: Yeah, you know, you mentioned a lot of that's foothold trap type deals. There are other types of traps too, right? And so, you know, what are some of those other kinds, and how do you know when to use each kind?
0: Yeah. You know, if we're thinking about different types of traps, a lot of people, the first thing they might think of, if we're considering trapping a raccoon, let's say, might be a cage style trap or a live trap, a lot of people would call it. And, you know, that's just a sort of a box with a door on the end of it. And it's made out of, could be wood. It could be made out of wire cage. It's got a trigger in it, but the critter goes into that trap. And then it's just sort of contained in it like they would be in a dog kennel or something. A lot of times we associate those with the least amount of injuries, but that's pretty species specific.
1: You know, in addition to just managing populations, we've talked a lot about harvesting animals when they're causing human wildlife conflict problems. And so, you know, how does that tie into the whole bigger picture of trapping that we've talked about?
0: Yeah, you know, a lot of the species that are fur bearing animals, that a lot of them can also cause problems sometimes. And having tools to efficiently remove problem animals is an important thing. And one of the things that is really cool about that BMP process is it helped to reinforce what a lot of people knew already, but it also showed us a lot of things about how we can be efficient at removing critters when we need to, even outside of recreational harvest. And so the vast majority of animals that are removed because of damage that fall into this category of fur-bearing critters are going to be removed by traps that meet BMP standards. You know, there are a few other options when we're thinking about lethal control of problem animals that wouldn't be available for recreational harvest, like some states allow M44s or sodium cyanide guns still. And that's not something that typically would be used. I don't think there is a situation that I know of where that's a legal method to take for recreational harvest, but it is an option potentially in some places if we're dealing with damage. But, you know, we talked a little bit about some trap modifications and that sort of thing. And I think that fits into what we're talking about now, because, you know, through developing BMPs and trying to be as humane as we can, we've developed things like foot encapsulating foothold traps, which most people would call a dog proof. So when we're thinking about raccoon, the self-mutilation that they do sometimes, chewing on their toes, and dog proof traps are attractive for multiple reasons. One of those is that by their name, it's very unlikely or very rare that you would catch a dog in a dog-proof trap because of the way they work. An animal has to reach down inside of a pipe or a box or something like that, and then push or pull on a trigger that's down inside that box. And most canids or critters in the dog family aren't built in a way that they would fit inside one of these devices and then be able to pull the trigger. So by making that trap that's really selective, that we're only going to catch raccoons, possums, or skunks in, we have also developed a trap that's really the most humane trap for those critters that might self-mutilate, like skunks and raccoons, and by creating a device that doesn't allow them access to their foot. Other things that have been developed. One of the things that we use a lot when we're trying to be selective with foothold traps is pan tension devices. So, you know, if we're trying to trap coyotes, but also trying to exclude raccoons and opossums and skunks and those sorts of critters, then, you know, about 3 pounds, 3 to 5 pounds of tension on the trigger or the pan that the critter has to step on to set that off is going to exclude most of those other critters, and you're going to catch coyotes and an occasional bobcat too. Other things that we do to minimize injury and help hold critters are adding lots of swivels to the trap chains so that trap can't bind up and get the animal in a compromised situation where it might dislocate a joint or something. We also put springs, shock springs, in line on the chains so that if a critter is fighting that trap, some of the really early BMP tests that were looking at injuries in coyotes years and years ago found that foot injuries weren't the most common injury in these trapped coyotes that were being trapped for predator control. It was actually shoulder dislocations. And by putting those inline shock springs in there, it decelerates the animal as it's fighting against that trap. It really eliminates or at least minimizes any shoulder injuries that they might have, but it also makes the trap hold a coyote better. So we can make these traps very, very selective. That's one of the misunderstandings, I think, is that traps are indiscriminate, and they're not. If you are someone who knows how to trap, you've been through a class to a fur harvester safety course or something like that, then you've been introduced to it. But as we trap more and more, we learn more and more about how to be selective, how to exclude the animals we don't want to catch, only catch our target species, and then catch that target species in the kind of trap that's been modified in the way so that it can be really humane for that critter and hold them really well.
2: Once again, that's K-State's Drew Ricketts and Joe Gerken. We're cutting to a short break now, but stick around because we have more for you up ahead.
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4: And then you want to start looking for symptoms of burnout, which are things like excessive fatigue, even after you've had a good night's rest.
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4: 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And now I'm like, I don't really feel like doing this anymore. I'm tired. You start feeling a little bit resentful, a little bit bitter, a little bit jaded. Honestly, it can also come with physical symptoms as far as headaches and muscle aches and pains and all the different things that you don't know what to attribute it to, but it's causing you to feel depleted. And you want to be on the lookout for those kind of things.
5: More wisdom from Deborah Falada today at FamilyMinute.org.
7: Now time for a look at the weather on KFRM. In Nebraska tonight, partly cloudy with a slight chance for showers late in the west, lows in the mid-40s. On Wednesday, partial sun with a chance for scattered storms, highs in the low to mid-60s. In Oklahoma tonight, cloudy with a slight chance for showers, lows in the mid-40s to around 50. And on Wednesday, cloudy with a chance for showers and storms, highs in the mid-60s to around 70. In Kansas tonight, partly cloudy skies with a slight chance for showers late in the west, lows in the mid-40s to around 50, and on Wednesday, sunny breaks with some clouds, chance for showers and storms, and highs in the low to mid-60s. And that's been a look at the weather on KFRM.
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10: The impact of fuel prices on your grocery bill. Hello, I'm Megan Grebner with Healthy Living on Brownfield. The ongoing conflict in the Middle East continues to impact the price of fuel and the price of transportation of goods. David Ortega, an ag economist with Michigan State University, says it's also impacting the cost of food that consumers purchase at the grocery store.
11: The main pathways are really through higher fuel and diesel prices, because food moves on fuel all the way from farm to the transportation that you need to get the food to the grocery store. And, you know, there's a lag, so it's not something that's going to show up overnight. It's also not something that I would foresee being like what we experienced back in 2022 when we were looking at double-digit increases.
10: Ortega explains why it's different this time around.
11: 2022, we had Russia's invasion of Ukraine that impacted, you know, energy markets, fuel, also fertilizer like we're seeing now. But that part of the world is also a major agricultural producing region. And so there was a lot of agricultural commodities that couldn't get out of the Black Sea region into the world markets. Some of the grains, edible oils, that's not the case here in the Persian Gulf. You know, they're a major producer of oil, also fertilizer and natural gas, which is a major feedstock for fertilizer production, and that is nitrogen fertilizer. But they are not a major agricultural producing region.
10: I'm Megan Grebner with Healthy Living on Brownfield.
9: It's time for the Downing Report. Here's Rocky Downing.
12: Some people are just, they got that mental strength, that attitude to get through anything and everything, and always seeming to be in control. Wouldn't it be nice to be one of those people? Well, psychotherapist Amy Morin has put together 13 things mentally strong people don't do. And she's made a book about it as well. Here are the 13 things mentally strong people do not do. Number one, they don't waste time feeling sorry for themselves. That's why they look mentally strong. They're just going to get through and come out the other side as best they can. They don't give away their power. Mentally strong people don't stay away from change. It's usually a good thing. They also don't waste energy on things they can't control. It's easy said, not so easy done. Also, mentally strong people don't fear taking calculated risks. If it doesn't work out, it doesn't work out. They don't dwell on the past. People can tend to do that a lot, can't we? They also don't make the same mistakes over and over. Mentally strong people don't give up after the first failure. If at first you don't succeed, try again. You know the old saying. They also don't fear alone time. They don't feel the world owes them anything. If you don't feel that you're owed something or entitled, then you won't be disappointed when you don't get it. And the 13th mentally strong thing people don't do is they don't expect immediate results. Things take time. Maybe some things we can all try to implement in 2022. Just a thought. Have a terrific Tuesday. I'm Rocky Downing.
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14: Can you become the owner of something if you hold it for several years before anyone claims it? That was the question in the case of the reclaimed revolver. I'm Curtis Howard with today's Point of Law.
15: Cora Daniels lived with her husband and two children in a quiet Texas suburb. Her prized possession was not something people would expect of a devoted wife and mother. It was a Frontier model Colt revolver. This was the gun her great-grandfather used when he was a U.S. Marshal. The very gun he had shot the notorious outlaw Black Jack Cornwall with. One day, Edgar Johnson, the officer of the country club that Cora belonged to, asked her about the Colt. "It's a historically important item, Mrs. Daniels, and I'd like very much to exhibit it in our historical collection. Would you consider selling it?" Cora explained that she would never sell it, but she would be happy to loan it for the exhibition. So the gun was put in a glass case with a plaque describing the gun's history and stating that it was on loan from Cora. The Colt remained there several years. Then someone removed the plaque. More years passed. Cora's children were grown and had started families of their own. The club's historical exhibit was removed. Edgar Johnson took Cora's gun home with him, where it stayed several more years. Then he died, and his estate was probated. Cora thought it was time to recover her gun, but the estate administrator had different ideas. He refused to give up the gun, so Cora sued. Her attorney told the court, "This revolver has unusual historical value. Cora loaned it to Mr. Johnson, expecting him to eventually return it. There was never any suggestion that Cora didn't own it, and the administrator must give it up." The administrator's attorney argued, "Cora formally owned the gun. The law in this state is that when property is held adversely to the owner for a fixed number of years, the holder becomes owner by adverse possession. That's what happened here. The time for reclaiming has expired, and Cora is no longer the owner." What did the court decide? Can you become the owner of something if you hold it for many years before anyone claims it? Not in a case like this, ruled a Texas court. Here, the possession was not adverse. Edgar never claimed he had any rights to the gun. He remained a borrower. So the rule of adverse possession does not apply, and the administrator must return the Colt to Cora. It's a point of law.
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18: Hello, good afternoon, everyone. This is Lonnie Pates with USDA's Market News Service with your local Kansas elevator grain bids for this Tuesday. For corn at country elevators in Kansas, Northwest Region 402 to 431, Southwest Region 430 to 450, Southern Region at 445, in the West at 415 to 420, and the Central Region at 420. Moving on to terminal elevator bids for corn in Kansas, Northeast Region at 469, Southern Region at 419 to 425, in the East at 445, and the Central Region at 425. Moving on to sorghum bids at country elevators in Kansas. Northwest Region at $3.59 to $4. Southwest at $3.80 to $3.95. 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In the West at $3.75 to $3.80. And the Central Region at $3.81. Terminal elevator bids for sorghum in Kansas. 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In the East at $3.95, the Central Region at $3.80 to $4. Moving on to soybean bids at country elevators in Kansas. Northwest Region at $11.05, Southwest Region at $10.90 to $11, Southern Region at $11, and the West at $10.75. Terminal elevator bids for soybeans in Kansas. Southern Region at $11.20 to $12. In the East at $11.60, Central Region at $11.15 to $11.80. Moving on to mills and processor bids for soybeans in Kansas. The Eastern Region at $11.90, Southern Region at $12.05, and the Southeast at $12.30. Moving on to hard red winter wheat bids at country elevators in Kansas. Northwest Region, 614 to 629. Southwest region, 624 to 634. Southern region at 629. The west at 624 to 639. And the central region at 639. Terminal elevator bids for hard red winter wheat. Southern region at 649 to 684. In the east at 674. The central region at 659 to 684. Moving on to hard white wheat bids at country elevators in Kansas. Northwest region at 624. Southwest region 609 to 624. In the west at 614 to 639. And the central region at 639. Terminal elevator bid for hard white wheat in the southern region of Kansas at 684. Now let's move on to the Nebraska Daily Elevator Grain Report. For corn in northeast Nebraska, 420. Northwest region, 402 to 432. Southwest at 411 to 4 and a quarter. Southern region, 4 and a quarter to 430. Eastern region, 412 to 431. Central region, 419 to 442. And the southeast region at 419 to 439. Moving on to sorghum bids in northwest Nebraska, 315 to 345. In the east at 350. The southeast, central, and southwest regions at 365. And the southern region at 380. Moving on to the soybean bids in Nebraska, northwest region 1055 to 1085, southwest at 1085 to $11, southern region 1122 to 1135, in the east 1120 to 1134, central region 1120 to 1140, southeast region 1123 to 1132. Hard red winter wheat bids in Nebraska. Northwest region 584 to 624, southwest at 596 to 604, southern region at 651, and the southeast at 619 to 644. And that's been a look at your daily elevator grain bid reports from Kansas and Nebraska today. This has been Lonnie Pates with USDA's Market News Service in St. Joseph, Missouri. Have a great day, everyone.
19: This is Brady Womack reporting for the Oklahoma Department of Agriculture and the Federal State Market News Services for your closing cash grain market report for Tuesday, May the 19th. The annual golf wheat bid is unchanged at 803 and 3 quarters. The July Kansas City futures bid is 703 and 3 quarters. The basis for the golf bid is $1 over the July Kansas City futures bid. September Kansas City wheat is up a quarter at 714. State elevators are unchanged in a range of 609 to 664 per bushel. Those individual elevator bids beginning with the northwestern part of the state was Buffalo at 649, Cherokee 654, Hooker 634, Key 629, Shattuck 644. In the north central part of the state, Alva, Manchester, both at 654, Perry 655, Ponca City 659. In the southwestern part of the state, El Dorado at 644, Frederick, Holbrook, both at 649, Lawton 644, Temple 649. In the south central, Davis 609. In the western part of the state, Clinton at 654, Gary 659, O'Keen 654, Tonga 659, Weatherford 654. In the central part of the state, Banner 664, El Reno 654, Okarchi 659, Stillwater 655. And other markets across the state to close on Tuesday, May the 19th, Milo bids and state elevators reported two lower in a range of 350 to 4 per bushel. Soybean bids in Oklahoma quoted mostly one higher in the range of 1104 to 1119 per bushel. Corn across the state was quoted two lower in a range of 420 to 475 per bushel. At the Chicago Board of Trade, corn futures for July is down 1 3/4 at 475 and a quarter. September corn is down 3/4 at 481 and a half. Soybean futures for July is down 3.5 at 1209 and a half. August soybeans is down 1 1/4 at 1209 and 3/4. For cotton bid, grade 41, leaf 4, staple 34, cotton southwestern Oklahoma, average 76.33 per pound. That is included our cash grain market report. And this is Brady Womack reporting for the Oklahoma Department of Agriculture and the Federal State Market News Services.
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21: This is Kim Fritzmeyer with your Central Kansas report on KFRM. The Salina Fire Department responded to two separate commercial structure fires early Monday. They were dispatched to the Bank of Tescott branch in Salina following reports of smoke coming from the roof of the building. Fire officials determined the fire was located within the attic space and opened the roof from the exterior to access the fire. They quickly extinguished it. While fire crews were still working at the bank fire, dispatch received reports of a second fire at Bachofer Plumbing, Heating, and Air Conditioning. Upon arrival, fire crews found a working fire on the roof of that business. Firefighters were able to extinguish the fire quickly. Damage at the plumbing business was primarily limited to the roof, with some extensions of fire to the interior of the building, as well as some water damage extending into the interior of the building. The cause of both fires is being attributed to lightning strikes associated with thunderstorms and heavy rainfall moving through the Salina area at the time. No injuries were reported. A local documentary about a long-forgotten North Central Kansas ghost town has earned national recognition. Minersville is a historical film about a vanished mining community along the Cloud and Republic County border. It took top finalist honors in the community storytelling category of the Best of the Midwest Media Fest. In the early 1870s, more than 500 homesteaders and miners worked 28 lignite coal mines in Minersville. The community had churches, schools, a baseball team, and a boarding house. Today, only crumbling stone structures remain. The film project began in 2015 when amateur archaeologist Debbie Aaron teamed up with Salina Media Connections filmmakers Tom Fleming and Greg Stevens to share the story through PowerPoint presentations across the region. The response convinced them that the story deserved a wider audience. Fleming and Stevens went on to produce the full documentary with funding from Humanities Kansas, the Cloud and Republic Community Foundations, museums, and individual donors. Salina Media Connection collaborated with Method Productions to bring the film to life. Minersville airs on Smoky Hills Public TV in June. It will also screen at Abilene's Dickinson County Heritage Center on July the 11th. Other showings will be announced later. An entrepreneurship workshop is coming to South Hutchinson on Thursday. The workshop will be from 4:30 to 7 Thursday at the South Hutchinson Community Building. The workshop will be hosted by Startup Hutch and is designed for rural and small town residents who are interested in starting a business or strengthening an existing one. Participants will explore the fundamentals of entrepreneurship, learn about resources available, and gain insight on how small businesses contribute to and strengthen local economies. Attendees will also hear from guest entrepreneurs who will share practical insights on essential topics such as marketing, incorporation, operations, and long-term growth. Registration is open at www.startuphutch.com. A fishing contest returns this year at Great Bend's Stone Lake and Veterans Lake. With help from the Kansas Wildlife and Parks Department, Great Bend Rec tagged 20 fish at each lake. If you catch a tagged fish, you'll need to take a selfie with the fish and email the photo and fish tag number to the Recreation Department. Participants will receive an email back within a couple of days informing them how to collect their prize. Each tag number will be assigned a prize for that particular tag. All participants must follow all regulations and Kansas licensing requirements for fishing in the state of Kansas set by the Kansas Wildlife and Parks Department. Prizes will vary from gift cards, fishing tackle, and outdoor gear. This has been Kim Fritzmeyer with your Central Kansas Report on KFRM 550 AM, the voice of the Plains.
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2: And now the Daily News Drop. Oil was one of the biggest stories of the day on Monday. Crude prices surging earlier after concerns about shipping disruptions near the Strait of Hormuz. Of course, that's a critical route for global oil supplies. Prices later eased after President Trump announced a pause on potential military action against Iran while those negotiations continue. Even so, oil remains above $100 a barrel, raising concerns about inflation and consumer costs heading into the summer. Investors are also bracing for major earnings this week. Retail giants, including Walmart, Target, and Home Depot, all set to report results this week, giving Wall Street a clear picture of just how American consumers are spending amid these higher prices and borrowing costs. And here's where the markets were on Monday. The Dow gained 160, the S&P 500 slipped 5 points, and the NASDAQ dropped 134. The new U.S.-China agricultural trade agreement is being viewed as one of the biggest developments for American farmers in years, especially soybean, beef, poultry, corn, and wheat producers. Here is what is in the deal. China has agreed to purchase at least $17 billion worth of U.S. agricultural products annually from 2026 through 2028. That's on top of an earlier soybean commitment signed last year that already called for China to buy roughly 25 million metric tons of U.S. soybeans each year. Combined, the agreements could push total annual U.S. farm exports to China close to $30 billion. The news sent grain futures higher on Monday, with soybean, corn, and wheat prices all seeing gains. Livestock and meat processing stocks also rallied on Wall Street, but there is still skepticism on Wall Street and in farm country. China made similar purchases and the promises during the 2020 Phase 1 trade deal, and then ultimately fell short of some of those targets. Analysts say questions remain about whether China will fully follow through this time, especially with cheaper Brazilian soybeans still dominating the global market. NextEra Energy will merge with Dominion Energy for a deal worth $67 billion. Bloomberg reports it could become the largest power merger ever, driven in part by soaring electricity demand and also artificial intelligence data centers. Tech companies are racing to build new AI infrastructure. Utilities are suddenly at the center of that boom. Analysts say the Trump administration's approach towards corporate mergers has opened the door for deals that once seemed politically impossible. A new Gallup survey shows 7 in 10 Americans oppose the construction of new data centers, citing concerns over electricity demand and impacts on local communities. And there's now a growing concern over foreign actors being involved, like China, maybe helping fuel anti-data center sentiment in the U.S. in an effort to slow America's progress in artificial intelligence. AI is being viewed as a national security issue. Anthropics, warning global regulators that advanced AI systems can now identify those cyber soft spots in banks, payment networks, and critical infrastructure faster than humans. Business schools are slashing tuition as demand for MBA programs decline. According to the Wall Street Journal, Purdue cut tuition by 40%, UC Irvine 38%, as more professionals are choosing to remain in the workforce instead of pursuing an MBA. Now that Spirit Airlines has been gone for 2 weeks, analysts have taken a look at what happened to those airfares and markets where Spirit operates. For an example, 24/7 Wall Street ran the numbers and found the Fort Lauderdale to Dallas flight was up 218% just a day after Sprint went bankrupt. Travel site Kayak shows real-time data, a plus 15 to 25% across every route where Spirit had double-digit market share. Of course, you remember Pizza Hut, but you remember it from the 80s? One franchise owner of the pizza chain, Dalen Corporation, wants to bring it back. Remember the 80s? Red cups, iconic stained glass lights, the jukebox, even the all-you-can-eat salad and pizza bar? That's coming back. Dalen, based out of Wichita, owns Pizza Huts in the Midwest and Mid-Atlantic, but no location, sadly, in Kansas itself. I'm Jeff Vaughn. That's your Daily News Drop.
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5: Here is your Kansas hay market report for the week ending May 16th. Demand remains strong this past week as new crop alfalfa harvest progresses and first cutting yields come in below expectations. Ongoing drought conditions across much of the state have increased buyer urgency, supporting higher prices. Despite the market strength, movement remained limited as many producers continue to hold inventory while evaluating yields and awaiting moisture. According to the U.S. Drought Monitor for the week of May 14th, anomalous warmth dominated most of the high plains this week, while precipitation was defined by a significant east-west gradient. Persistent dryness resulted in the expansion of exceptional drought in Nebraska, while moderate to extreme drought was expanded in northwestern Wyoming, South Dakota, Nebraska, and Kansas. Some above normal precipitation resulted in the removal of exceptional and reduction of extreme drought in Wyoming and improvements to severe to exceptional drought in Colorado and severe to extreme drought in western Kansas. In Kansas, a categorical percent area of abnormally dry conditions decreased 8%, moderate drought increased to 24%, severe drought decreased to 33%, extreme drought increased to 7%, and there was no exceptional drought recorded. Prices below reflect the average price. There could be prices higher and lower than those published. Southwest Kansas demand moderate to good, trades low to moderate, dairy alfalfa and grass hay all steady, grinding alfalfa $10 higher. Alfalfa dairy 90 cents to $1 per point RFE. Good quality stalker dry cow 130 to 140. Fairly good grinding alfalfa large round 105 to 115. Large square 3x4 115 to 125. 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The week of 510 to 516, 7,076 ton of grinding alfalfa, 750 ton of dairy alfalfa, and 115 ton of grass hay was reported bought or sold. South Central Kansas demand moderate to good, trade slow to moderate, dairy alfalfa, grinding alfalfa, and grass hay all steady, grinding hay $5 higher. Alfalfa dairy 95 cents to $1.05 per point RFE, horse hay small square $17 to $19 per bale, good quality, stalker dry cow 155 to 165, fairly good grinding alfalfa, large round 125 to 135, large square 3x4 105 to 115, alfalfa ground and delivered 140 to 150, alfalfa pellets sun cured 15% protein 220, 17% dehydrated 330, grass hay blue stem large round 60 to 70, small square 1750 to 1850 per bale, brome large round 70 to 80, median square 3x3 120 to 130, wheat straw large square 75 to 85, the week of 510 to 516, 8,227 ton of grinding alfalfa, 325 ton of dairy alfalfa, 996 ton of grass hay was reported bought or sold. Southeast Kansas demand moderate to good, trade slow to moderate, dairy alfalfa and prairie hay all steady, grinding alfalfa $5 higher, small square brome $10 higher. Alfalfa dairy 90 cents to $1 per point RFE, good stalker dry cow 150 to 160, fairly good grinding alfalfa, large square 3x4 120 to 130, grass hay blue stem large round and large square 3x4 95 to 105, small square 175 to 185, brome large square 3x4 140 to 150, small square 200 to 220. Wheat straw round and square 80 to 90, the week of 510 to 516, 1,814 ton of grass hay, 96 ton of grinding alfalfa, and 50 ton of dairy alfalfa was reported bought or sold. Northwest Kansas demand moderate to good, trade activity slow to moderate, dairy alfalfa $1 to $1.05 per point RFE, horse hay medium square 3x3, 175 to 185, small square 195 to 205, fairly good grinding alfalfa, large round and large square 3x4, 100 to 115 delivered. North Central and Northeast Kansas demand moderate, trade activity slow to moderate, alfalfa and grass hay all steady, new crop dairy alfalfa 10 cents higher, alfalfa dairy $1.05 to $1.15 per point RFE, horse hay small square $13 per bale, medium square 3x3, 220 to 230, fairly good grinding alfalfa, large round and large square 3x4, 85 to 95, alfalfa ground and delivered, 130 to 140, grass hay blue stem, large round and large square 3x4, 90 to 100, small square $9 per bale, brome small square $9 per bale, wheat straw, large round and large square 70 to 80, the week of 510 to 516, 505 ton of grinding alfalfa, 346 ton of dairy alfalfa, and 621 ton of grass hay was reported bought or sold. Wrapping up your Kansas hay market report, this is Tessa Beeman with the Kansas Department of Agriculture, Manhattan, Kansas, bailing out. Till next time.
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24: The Kansas Sports Spotlight this week shines on defending champions in high school baseball and softball. Today, a look at 3A, which was played in Topeka, where Frontenac won the softball state title, finishing with a record of 30-1. Silver Lake would finish second, 25-7. Burlington, 27-5, the third place winner. And Riverside, 22-6, would finish in fourth. The 3A baseball state champions, Trinity Academy out of Wichita, finished 27-5. Heston, 18-7, the runner-up. Sabetha took third at 18-13. And Humboldt, 24-6, fourth place. State champions from 2025, baseball, softball, in the Kansas Sports Spotlight.
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0: that loan demand decreased. Repayment rates, nearly half of them told us that the rate of repayment on farm loans went down.
1: Again, that was the Regional Outreach Director for the Federal Reserve Bank of Minneapolis. And that's been the Ag News for this Tuesday, May 19th. I'm Lexi Bates reporting for KFRM, 550 AM, the Voice of the Plains.
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7: News this hour from Town Hall. I'm Keith Peters in Washington. Wildfires are burning out of control in two areas of Southern California.
8: More than 17,000 people are under evacuation orders as wildfire continues to threaten suburban homes in Southern California. The Sandy Fire in hills above Simi Valley, northwest of Los Angeles, has already consumed more than 2 square miles of dry brush. There is zero containment. Evacuation orders and warnings are still in place for several neighborhoods in Simi Valley, a city of more than 125,000 people. Meanwhile, firefighters are battling a 23-square-mile blaze on Santa Rosa Island off the Southern California coast. I'm Lisa Dwyer.
7: As he travels to China, Russia's president releases a video for the Chinese people.
9: Vladimir Putin's video address claimed that Russia and China were expanding ties economically, politically, and in defense. He'll be eager to discuss selling more oil and gas to what he calls his dear friend, Mr. Xi. And there will be talks about a new Siberian pipeline between their two nations. Since Mr. Putin's invasion of Ukraine, Russia has become far more reliant on China's economy. For Beijing, this is a balancing act, particularly after Mr. Trump's visit last week. China wants stable relations with the West, but strategically, Russia is a close neighbor. Mr. Xi wants to appear capable of talking to all sides.
7: The BBC's Laura Bicker reporting. President Trump has endorsed Texas Attorney General Ken Paxton over incumbent Senator John Cornyn in that tight Texas Senate race. On Wall Street, the Dow down by 322 points, the Nasdaq dropped 220. More on these stories at townhall.com.
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2: It's Trish Swoboda with KFRM, and it's time to take a look at your Kansas News Today in your evening Kansas Journal entry. Tens of thousands of people across Kansas and Missouri were left without power this morning after strong storms brought high winds and heavy rain overnight. Power has been restored to about 85% of impacted customers as of this morning, according to utility company Evergy. Nearly 92,000 customers from Wichita to Kansas City Metro lost power, according to spokesperson Courtney Lewis.
3: In some cases, it had winds recorded as high as 80 miles an hour, so it really did some intense damage to the area.
2: Lewis says if you see a downed power line, stay at least 30 feet away and assume it's energized. Call 911 immediately, then contact Evergy. Kansas residents participated in the 29th National Prescription Drug Takeback Day on April 25th, a nationwide effort to help safely dispose of unused or expired medications and reduce the risk of prescription drug misuse. In Kansas, 6,562 pounds were collected from 68 collection sites across the state, with participation from 111 law enforcement agencies, bringing the all-time collection total in Kansas to 291,771 pounds. Community officials say the effort is about more than just getting rid of pills. Having expired or unused medications sitting in homes is a major source of diversion, misuse, and accidental poisoning. Law enforcement and public health groups hope this event helps spark conversations among families and encourages year-round safe disposal. Nationally, the DEA and law enforcement partners collected 642,410 pounds, or 321 tons of medications at 4,417 collection sites, and saw participation from 4,306 law enforcement agencies. The all-time weight collected is now at 21,034,225 pounds across the country. For those who missed the April event, year-round drop-off locations can be found on the DEA's website. A decades-old paper process for approving Kansas regulations is being modernized. State House reporter Zach Boblett has the details.
4: The $500,000 plan to go digital is live and has been a long time coming. The permanent regulation approval process has been handled on paper since 1965. The Secretary of State's office signed a contract with software vendor Esper last year to modernize the system. Kansas Secretary of State Scott Schwab expects the move will save more than $4 million a year, with most of the savings coming from a reduction in labor costs. Schwab says current technology has made the modernization process easy.
5: With AI doing a lot of the computer programming, it's so much cheaper to modernize than it has ever been.
4: The state agency regulation list is now available online at rules.ks.gov. At the Kansas State House, I'm Zach Boblett.
2: Federal officials gathered at Wichita State University's Innovation Campus on Monday to cut the ribbon on a laboratory they say is part of a national fight against gun violence. The facility is the Forensic Crime Gun Intelligence Laboratory. It is a joint effort between the Bureau of Alcohol, Tobacco, Firearms, and Explosives and WSU's Midwest Criminal Justice Institute. ATF officials say the Bureau receives gun crime evidence from more than 600 police departments each day. The new lab will focus on collecting DNA, fingerprints, serial numbers, and casing information from the evidence to help those departments prosecute gun crimes. All-terrain vehicles, or ATVs, are essential for many farmers and ranchers, but can pose serious safety risks. Tawny Larson, project manager for the Kansas Agriculture Safety and Health Program at K-State, says ATVs are involved in more crashes and fatalities than UTVs, often due to excess speed or inattentive driving. One common hazard is underage operators who may not be cognitively ready to handle a large, fast vehicle.
6: Extra passengers are also a big thing with ATV users. One third of the injuries involve passengers, as most ATVs are designed for just one operator. And then the rough terrain and obstacles is also an issue, and rollovers happen quite often on ATVs. Something to keep in mind, too, is that ATVs are not designed for highway use. Some states, they are legal to be on the highway, but that doesn't mean that the tires are correct and the speed would be appropriate to be on a highway.
2: ATV safety is similar to motorcycle safety, and much of the protective gear is the same. It's important to wear a Department of Transportation approved helmet, along with eye protection such as safety goggles or glasses. Larson points out that one safety tip often overlooked is ensuring the ATV is the right size for the rider, whether adult, child, or teenager. It's crucial that children have the strength and skill to reach all controls and react appropriately before a crash. The proper fit is key, so Larson recommends visiting a dealer to ensure the ATV is correctly sized for a child. And that's your news out of Kansas in today's Evening Kansas Journal entry. For more news from the KFRM listening area, visit KFRM.com. For your KFRM news, the voice of the Plains, I'm Trish Swoboda.
7: Hello, everyone, and welcome to your KFRM 550 AM Sports. Now, the Kansas City Royals continued to struggle with six runners in scoring position during Monday's 3-1 loss to the Boston Red Sox at Kauffman Stadium. Kansas City went 1-for-7 with runners in scoring position and left six men on base. Seth Lugo allowed two runs over six innings in the loss. The Royals are now 20-28 and tied for last in the American League Central. Vinny Pascatino and Salvador Perez have both struggled offensively through the opening quarter of the season. And Victor Wembanyama scored 41 points and grabbed 24 rebounds last night as the San Antonio Spurs defeated the Oklahoma City Thunder 122-115 in double overtime in game one of the Western Conference Finals. Wembanyama became the youngest player in NBA history to record at least 40 points and 20 rebounds in a playoff game. Rookie Dylan Harper added 24 points for San Antonio, which now leads the series 1-0 heading into game two tonight in Oklahoma City. And the Kansas City Mavericks advanced to the Western Conference Finals with a 5-3 victory over Allen Americans in game four of the Mountain Division Finals on Saturday night. The Mavericks completed a series sweep and improved to 8-0 in the 2026 Kelly Cup playoffs. Judding led the way with a hat trick, while Carrieu and Carpenter also scored. Goaltender Wells made 34 saves in the win. Kansas City now moves on to the third round. But that does wrap it up for your sports here on KFRM 550 AM Radio.
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9: Here's a look at your ag forecast. This is meteorologist Paul Trombley. It has been a pretty active couple of days across areas from eastern Nebraska as well as eastern Kansas. We've seen a couple of severe weather outbreaks in those areas with hail, gusty winds, and a few tornado touchdowns. And along with that, we've seen some heavier rainfall totals over the last couple of days. So especially from areas from Lincoln to Omaha and then south across Nebraska from there to northeast Kansas. Lots of those areas anywhere between 2 to 5 inches plus for the rainfall totals over the last couple of days. And some of those higher end totals continue to stretch into northeast Kansas, particularly the Manhattan, Kansas area, anywhere between 3 to close to 4 inches for rainfall totals the last couple of days there. And in general, seeing a lot of the eastern third of the state anywhere from 1 to 2 inches plus. And then we do get into those rainfall amounts really tapering off in the western part of the state. So As you get anywhere west of Hays, Kansas, and towards Dodge City, Garden City, little, if anything, has been found as far as rainfall with these systems the last few days. So that area is certainly hopeful for some rain as we continue through the end of the week. And there will be a better opportunity to get some showers in some of those spots that maybe missed out on the rains here over the last couple of days. And we do start to see an upper level disturbance building east out of the Rockies later tonight, which could touch off a few light showers in western Nebraska, western Kansas overnight, early morning on Wednesday. And then on Wednesday into Thursday, some of those shower chances may pick up across areas into southern Nebraska, as well as central and western Kansas. So very much hopeful that we can get some needed rainfall in some of those areas as we head through this next day or so. It looks like the rain chance is still kicking up on and off right through Friday into Friday night. And then a quieter weather pattern does start to move in for the upcoming weekend. And that's the time frame we'll start to see temperatures warming up as well. So looking at some below average temperatures to continue for much of the region the next few days and even into Friday in some areas. But as we get into the weekend, we'll start to see some seasonal warmth building back in across the plains, highs in the 70s in most areas Saturday. And then climbing further from there with highs climbing through the 80s Sunday into Monday. Even starting to see some pockets of highs around 90 into the first half of next week. From the Weatherology Weather Center, I'm meteorologist Paul Trombley.
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10: Now time for a market recap for this Tuesday, May 19th. July corn down 1 3/4 at 4.75 1/4. September down 3/4 at 4.81 1/2. And December down 1/4 at 4.97 3/4. July Kansas City wheat unchanged at 7.03 3/4. September up 1/4 at 7.14. And December down 1/4 at 7.27 1/4. July Chicago wheat up 2 3/4 at 6.67 1/4. September up 2 3/4 at 6.80 1/4, and December up 2 1/2 at 6.98 3/4. July soybeans down 3 1/2 at 12.09 1/2. August down 1 1/4 at 12.09 3/4, and September up 2 at 11.97 1/4. July soybean meal down 2.20 at 3.32.30. August down 2.20 at 3.26.30. And September down 80 cents at 3.23.80. July soybean oil down 19 at 75.44. August down 18 at 73.57. And September down 21 at 72.20. In the livestock futures, June live cattle up 117 at 254.55. August up 10 at 247.25. And October up 35 at 239.30. May feeder cattle up 77 at 369.57, August up 480 at 363.65, and September up 480 at 361 even. June lean hogs down 60 at 97.92, July down 60 at 102.15, and August down 112 at 102.10. And that's been the market recap for this Tuesday, May 19th. I'm Lexi Bates.
11: This is Steve Knopfsinger, and it's time for a look at your ag news on this Tuesday, May 19th. The United Soybean Board has launched the Soy Farmers Support Hub, a new online resource designed to help farmers access practical, research-backed tools for day-to-day challenges on the farm. Available through the Soy Checkoff, the Hub organizes resources into three categories: for your fields, for your operation, and for you. The initiative aims to provide timely support for soybean farmers while also helping reduce farm stress during Mental Health Awareness Month in May. The For Your Fields section includes tools for variety selection, seeding rates, disease management, and biological product decisions. Tom Frisch of Soy Checkoff, farmer leader from Minnesota, said the site helps farmers navigate the growing number of available resources. The hub also includes a suggestion box allowing farmers to recommend additional tools and priorities directly to Checkoff leaders. Meanwhile, the four-year operations section focuses on profitability opportunities such as specialty soy premiums, sustainability programs, and cost-share funding options for producers. The National Corn Growers Association has released a new analysis showing year-round E15 sales would provide a net positive benefit for both corn and soybean farmers as legislation advances in the U.S. Senate. This study, conducted by World Agricultural, Economic, and Environmental Services for the National Corn Growers Association, found a representative farm with equal corn and soybean acres could see an average net benefit of more than $5 per acre over the projected period. According to the analysis, expanded E15 use would boost corn demand, support corn prices, reduce net agriculture risk coverage and price loss coverage program outlays, and increase overall net returns across both crops. The National Corn Growers Association said the legislation would create a market-driven opportunity for farmers facing tight profit margins while also benefiting rural economies. The study noted, nationwide E15 stands out as a market-driven solution that strengthens rural economies and delivers savings to taxpayers. There are over 1,800 active cases of the New World screwworm in Mexico, and 15 of those are now less than 100 miles from the U.S. border. Rear Admiral Michael Schmoyer, the Associate Administrator of the Animal and Plant Health Inspection Service, said they are trying to release a limited number of sterile flies in areas where they'll do the most good.
12: Right now we're dropping flies mostly on the Gulf side, the northern Gulf side of Mexico. We have about 50 miles that these flies are also being dropped over the U.S. border in Texas. And so when we make these decisions, we look at a variety of different data based on modeling, and we predict, we forecast, and we assess based on a variety of different things, including the temperature, the humidity, the altitude, and all of these different aspects, as well as looking at data that we get from, number one, cases that Mexico shares with us, as well as number two, data that we get from traps in the area as far as surveillance. All of those things come together and help us to determine where is the best use of our flies and how can we distribute what is a limited number that we have at this moment.
11: Schmoyer is also the director of the New World Screwworm Directorate and talked about the thought process behind the sterile fly distribution.
12: So our modeling, and we do this in conjunction with the Agricultural Research Service at USDA, looks at predictive analytics to forecast and model where we think the fly is going to go next. And so we take into consideration things like temperature and altitude and humidity, but we also take into consideration all of those different things that are data sources for us. And so by and large, the majority of these data sources are provided to us by our partners in Mexico. What we do is we anticipate not where the fly is right now, but really where can the fly be moving towards. And so in a overleaning of preparation, we lean forward aggressively as far as where we disperse our flies, beyond where we know the flies to be, but where they could be in a few weeks.
11: If the screwworm does cross the border into the U.S., Admiral Schmoyer said officials are ready.
12: So the time that we have invested in our collaboration with state partners, including Texas, and looking at things like tabletop exercises we have done together, how would we address this situation if X happens? Who would be at the table if Y was the situation? Those tabletop exercises are tremendously important that we've done with our state partners, number one. Number two, we have the New World Screwworm Playbook that is out. Version 1.0 is out. Version 2.0 is just about to be out. That has been developed with feedback and content from our state partners, as well as industry partners and other federal agencies. This is that element that helps to be able to say, boots on the ground, if this situation happened, how would we handle it?
11: Again, that's Rear Admiral Michael Schmoyer of AFIS. The National Milk Producers Federation and the U.S. Dairy Export Council are applauding House passage of the Combating Organized Retail Crime Act, saying the measure would help address cargo theft and protect agricultural supply chains. National Milk Producers Federation President and CEO Greg Dowd said the legislation would help dairy producers ensure products reach customers safely and on time. He thanked the House for advancing the bipartisan bill and said the organization looks forward to working towards Senate approval. U.S. Dairy Export Council President and CEO Krista Harden said organized retail crime has increasingly affected dairy exporters as criminals break into shipping containers searching for high-value goods. She noted dairy exports have become collateral damage in many of those thefts, disrupting shipments and creating additional costs for exporters. Industry leaders said the legislation would provide dairy shippers and law enforcement with additional tools and resources to combat organized cargo theft and strengthen the reliability of U.S. food and agricultural transportation networks. And that's been a look at your Ag News on this Tuesday, May 19th.
13: This is Lee Habib, and this is Our American Stories, the show where America is the star and the American people. Before she was an iconic First Lady of the United States, Jackie Kennedy was a born and raised New Yorker. By 1975, when she settled full-time back into Manhattan, Grand Central Station seemed doomed. Its owners, the Penn Central Railroad, had some grand plans. A decade earlier, Penn Central had demolished Penn Station, replacing its fabulous wrought iron concourse with a cramped terminal squashed beneath the newly built Madison Square Garden. Here to tell the story is Natasha Wing. Natasha's best known for her The Night Before Children series. She's here to share this story from her book, How Jackie Saved Grand Central. Here's Natasha with the story.
14: I was traveling in Paris, and I believe it was 2005, and I remember going to the Musée d'Orsay, and I had discovered that it once used to be a train station, and at one point it became a museum, an art museum, but it's because the building was going to be demolished. So the people rose up and said, "You are not going to demolish this building, we're going to save it," and it finally became an art museum. So when I got back from my trip from Paris, I talked to my agent and I mentioned the Musée d'Orsay, and she said, "Well, that's interesting, because did you know that Grand Central Terminal was set to be demolished, but Jackie Kennedy Onassis stepped in and helped save it?" And I grew up in Connecticut. I live in Colorado now. But so we would go into New York City, and, you know, it was just part of the architecture, part of the flavor of being in the city. And I never associated it with a former first lady. But in the Grand Central Terminal, I did come across a plaque, and I'll read it to you. "In memory and honor of Jacqueline Kennedy Onassis. In an age when few people sought to preserve the architectural wonders that are a daily reminder of our rich and glorious past, a brave woman rose in protest to save this terminal from demolition. Because of her tireless and valiant efforts, it stands today as a monument to those who came before us and built the greatest city known to mankind. Preserving this great landmark is one of her many enduring legacies. The people of New York City are forever grateful." And I saw that and I'm like, oh my gosh, I have to write this story, because billions of people probably passed by this little plaque every day and didn't even connect that she was involved in saving this wonderful building. So just a little bit of background about Grand Central. It was one of the largest and grandest railroad terminals in the world. And it opened in 1913. And I'm going to read an excerpt. "Some called it a work of art, with its pink marble steps, majestic sculptures, dazzling chandeliers, towering windows, and cerulean vaulted ceiling painted with gold leaf constellations." So it was the hub of people coming in and out of the city. It took 10 years to build and cost $65 million. So in the 1940s, which was the peak of train travel, 65 million passengers came in and out of New York City every year via the trains. So not only did Grand Central Terminal act as a way to get people in and out of the city, it was also a big community gathering spot. And so this is where politicians made, you know, important speeches. This is where they would close it down and have a New Year's Eve dances. And artist Andy Warhol actually threw an underground party there. And there has been movies filmed there. Like probably the most memorable one was North by Northwest by Alfred Hitchcock. Cary Grant was in that one. And The Cotton Club by Francis Coppola was filmed there. And The Fisher King. So again, it's another example of this wasn't just a train station. This was a community center. And it was almost like having a miniature village within a city. So there was another station that was actually considered even more beautiful than Grand Central Terminal, and it was Penn Station. And Penn Station was also built in the Beaux-Arts style. It was considered a masterpiece and one of the greatest architectural works in New York City. In 1963, it was demolished, and people were just shocked. They were kind of caught off by surprise by the developers. They ended up building, well, now today is Madison Square Garden. And then when they heard that Grand Central Terminal was going to suffer from the same fate, they rose up and said, oh no, this is not going to happen twice. So in 1975 is when the Committee to Save Grand Central was formed. And shortly after is when Jackie O became involved in it. So I believe you have a recording of Jackie's speech that she gave January 30th, 1975 in Grand Central Terminal to plea for saving the building. So take a listen.
15: I think if we don't care about our past, we can't have very much hope for our future. And we've all heard that it's too late, or that it has to happen, or that it's inevitable. But I don't think that's true. Because I think if there is a great effort, even if it's at the 11th hour, you can succeed. And I think, and I know that that's what we'll do.
14: Truly, it started when she was in the White House. And when she became a first lady in 1961, her and President John F. Kennedy and their children moved into the White House. So she looked around and the walls needed painting, the furniture was all shabby. And she also was like, well, where's all the mementos of all the presidents that came before us? So she took it upon herself to renovate the White House because it is the people's home, essentially. So she wanted to make it a place that Americans could be proud of and then also visit and learn a little bit about the past presidents.
13: 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When we come back, more of Natasha Wing, the story of how Jackie Kennedy Onassis saved Grand Central, here on Our American Stories. 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
13: And we return to Our American Stories and the story of how Jackie Kennedy Onassis saved Grand Central. Let's continue with Natasha Wing. Let's pick up where we last left off.
14: So what she did is she went down into the basement of the White House and drug up furniture. Like a history detective, Jackie tracked down lost presidential treasures, the desk used by Rutherford B. Hayes, candelabras purchased by James Monroe, a chandelier bought by Ulysses S. Grant. Room by room, she restored the dreary mansion into a stately home that made Americans proud. She was really meticulous about the details and then working with designers to get the house back up to a very presentable home that Americans could be proud of. So Jackie led preservation efforts beyond the walls of the White House, too. When the neighborhood across the street from the presidential residence was set for destruction to make way for modern court and office buildings, Jackie persuaded the developers to stop. She used her position as First Lady to get the plans changed. Old buildings were preserved rather than torn down, and new buildings were built to match the original architectural style. The restoration of the White House in the neighborhood of Lafayette Square led to the National Historic Preservation Act of 1966, which helps develop national heritage treasures. In 1970, Lafayette Square became a National Historic Landmark. So a lot of the challenges with this story were trying to figure out how to make a building interesting. And I knew that's what the committee to save Grand Central Terminal was feeling. Like, they were looking at this as something more than just a building to save. It was history, it was people, it was transportation, it was a community gathering place. It was a place you can shop and meet your friends for lunch, and what it actually represented to people of New York City. And actually people around the world, if you think about it, it's called, you know, the gateway to the city that never sleeps, but it's also a gateway to the United States. A lot of people fly into New York City, or they take the train or subway into Grand Central Terminal, and then they go from there to discover America. So it is a gateway. It started off as a court case that was set in New York City, and not many people knew about what was going on, you know, with the wanting to build a skyscraper or demolish Grand Central Terminal as far as Americans. So it was more like a New York City story. When Jackie read about the demolition on the front page of the newspaper, she was like, oh no, this is not going to happen. I am going to get involved. And once she became involved and put out a plea to Americans to help save the building, they would mail in $5 checks or $1 checks, anything to help. And it kind of became America's fight, too, because, like I said, it was the gateway to America. And everybody knows what the Grand Central Terminal is. And so it then elevated the fight to the Americans want to save this, not just New York City residents. So this case went back and forth. And so at one point, Jackie was desperate. She was a very good writer. She sat down, and I found this letter she wrote to the mayor, Mayor Beam, the mayor of New York City. And it's really, for me, it was like a chill moment to see her handwriting, because it wasn't a typed letter. It was, she sat down at her desk and wrote it out by hand. And so she wrote, "I write to you about Grand Central Station with a prayer that you will see fit to have the City of New York appeal Judge Save Pelissa's decision. Is it not cruel to let our city die by degrees, stripped of all her proud moments, until there will be nothing left of her history and beauty to inspire our children? If they are not inspired by the past of our city, where will they find the strength to fight for her future? Americans care about their past, but for short-term gain, they ignore it and tear down everything that matters." And this is a court case that the interesting thing about it as it went, it ended up going all the way to the Supreme Court. And it was the first case that was about historic preservation. And that's why everybody was holding their breath. Like Jackie, she was super nervous about which way this was going to go, because we all know the Supreme Court is pretty much the final word. So in 1978, it was a 6-3 rule in favor of saving Grand Central Terminal. And that's how the preservationists looked at it. They're like, oh my gosh, now we have the ability to save buildings that we have in our own cities because of Jackie. So after the Supreme Court ruled in favor of the preservation group to save Grand Central Terminal, then that's when the work began. Because what was left of years of neglect was the ceilings were just covered in soot. Smoke from the trains would come up and get stuck on the ceiling. More people smoked back then, so there was a lot of cigarette smoke. And during World War II, they blacked out the windows. So if planes flew overhead, they wouldn't identify the building and bomb it. So windows were blacked out and really ugly advertisements were set up all over the place. So they were covering, you know, the beautiful details of the woodwork and the marble and the walls and everything. And then the homeless were starting to take over and sleep in there. And it was just not a really pleasant place to visit. And people felt if they had to go there, they would try to get through there as quick as possible. And then when the restoration started, Jackie also was involved in that. And she helped the architects who were working on it look at original drawings and photos of the building when it was in its glory. And so their intention was to try to restore it as much as they could back to its initial glory. So it took about $200 million and a team of craftsmen to get the work done. And it took about 2 decades before they could make the place shine again. So it was not until 1998 that it was rededicated. But during the restoration period, in order to convince the people of New York City that it was worth putting all this money into restoring this building, is they just cleaned a small little square of the ceiling, and suddenly people could see that beautiful blue underneath, and they were like, wow, I didn't even know that was there. You couldn't see, there's golden constellations painted up on the ceiling. And the funny thing about that is they're actually backwards. So the artist who did the constellation artwork on the ceiling had it backwards. So the way they explained it was, it's as if you're looking at the constellations, if you're way out in the solar system and looking down at the constellations, maybe like a God's eye view of the constellations. So that was their kind of excuse of why they're backwards. So it was a big deal in 1998 when it was rededicated. Most New Yorkers had never seen Grand Central looking so glorious, and it was time to celebrate, yet one person was missing. Jackie had died 4 years earlier. Many people honored her memory by visiting Grand Central to write messages in memorial books and linger in the beautiful space she had helped preserve.
13: A terrific job on the production, editing, and storytelling by our own Greg Hengler. And a special thanks to Natasha Wing. She's the author of the well-known and best-selling children's series, The Night Before. And she's also the author of How Jackie Saved Grand Central, the true story of Jacqueline Kennedy's fight for an American icon. And praise God, she fought for this beautiful space in one of our great American cities. If we don't care about our past, we won't care about our future. And then, of course, what she did, that letter to the mayor, just how beautiful. And in the end, using all of her credibility and her popularity. And in 1998, it was saved. $200 million, 2 decades worth of work. And Jackie Kennedy Onassis never got to see it. She died in 1994. But her work and her efforts live on. And by the way, we try to do the same thing Jackie O did right here with this show, preserving the good and beautiful things in life so we can remember who we were. The story of Jackie Kennedy and how she saved Grand Central here on Our American Stories.
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20: Partly cloudy skies across southern Kansas and eastern Oklahoma tonight. Clear skies for most of the rest of the region, but we'll see more cloud cover building into northwest Kansas and southwest Nebraska in the overnight hours, with a couple of stray showers possible. Temperatures fall back into the upper 30s and low 40s over most of Nebraska and northern Kansas as well. Upper 30s and low 40s across western Kansas also. And low temperatures in the upper 40s and low 50s for southeastern Kansas and most of Oklahoma. Wednesday, we'll see partly to mostly cloudy skies across the region, with a few isolated showers and thundershowers stretching from northwestern Kansas into western and central portions of Nebraska. A few stray showers and thundershowers possible across the Oklahoma Panhandle as well. Overall, the activity will be very spotty and very light. High temperatures topping out in the upper 50s across most of Nebraska, low to mid-60s across northern and western Kansas, and the upper 60s and low 70s in southern Kansas and most of Oklahoma. I'm meteorologist Ray Miller.
13: This is Lee Habib, and this is Our American Stories. Have you ever wondered where the bell comes from in Taco Bell? Here to tell the story is Simon Whistler from the Today I Found Out YouTube channel and its sister, the Brain Food Show podcast. Also contributing to this story is Gustavo Arellano. He is the author of Ask a Mexican and Taco USA, How Mexican Food Conquered America. Let's take a listen.
21: In 1946, Glenn Bell left the Marine Corps at the age of 23. Like many of his comrades, he was looking forward to post-war activities and settling into a career when he returns home. Lucky for him, the fast food business was booming, and Bell had an idea, a hot dog stand. It was called Bell's Drive-In, and it was set up in San Bernardino, an agricultural town in California. Bell didn't know the first thing about running a hot dog stand, but that didn't matter. He learned as he went along. The first stand did well, and when Bell sold it in 1952, he was able to go on to make a bigger, better stand that sold both hot dogs and hamburgers. At this point, Bell wasn't exactly thinking outside of the bun. He did manage to start his second stand before the McDonald brothers announced their fast food venture, also in San Bernardino. You can probably guess how it went, since McDonald's is still selling burgers and Bell's business isn't. It was likely that because of the increased competition, Bell decided to explore other menu options. Feeling the pressure to stand out from the crowd, Bell did start thinking outside the bun and landed on Mexican food.
22: Americans wanted Mexican food. Americans wanted authentic Mexican food.
21: A big fan of Mexican takeout himself, he thought that Mexican food lovers needed a fast food option, as people often had to wait a while to get a good taco on the go. So Bell began scheming. In his own words, "My plan for experimenting with tacos was to obtain a location in a Mexican neighborhood. That way, if tacos were successful, potential competitors would write it off to the location and assume that the idea wouldn't sell anywhere else." With his new location secured, Bell began with what he knew, hot dogs. Both regular hot dogs and chili dogs were on the menu, and the chili dogs had a secret sauce on them that would later become the basis for the taco sauce we know today.
23: How did Taco Bell sauce packets get so saucy?
21: While those were selling, Bell was researching tacos and coming up with ways to produce them quickly. Many Mexican food restaurants stuffed the shells, then fried them, which was partially why it took so long. Bell decided he would fry the shells and then stuff them, meaning he could have fried shells ready to go before the customers lined up. It took a while to work out all the kinks, but Bell soon hit upon a deep fryer that suited his needs. At the taco's debut, they cost 19 cents each, about $1.61 today. According to Bell, "I'll never forget the first taco customer because, naturally, I was really concerned about his reaction. He was dressed in a suit, and as he bit into the taco, the juice ran down his sleeve and dripped onto his tie. I thought, we've lost this one. But he came back, amazingly enough, and said, that was good. I'll take another one."
22: So I bought the biography of the man who invented Taco Bell. His name was Glenn Bell. So I'm reading in his biography, and he admits that he got the idea for Taco Bell from a restaurant across the street from his hamburger and hot dog stand off Route 66 in San Bernardino. It was a Mexican restaurant, and he would just see lines of people for these tacos. And so every night after he'd close shop, he'd go across the street, order some tacos, take them back to his place, and try to decipher how those tacos were made. So he admits to all of this. So Glenn Bell opens up his taco stand now right across the street from Meat La Cafe, then opens two other chains before creating Taco Bell in 1964 in the city of Downey. It's a suburb of Los Angeles. So I go to Irene, I say, is all of this true? She's like, yeah, we remember him. We would always see this white man coming in every night, and we could tell he's trying to rip off our recipe. So eventually my father-in-law goes up to him and say, look, if you're going to rip me off, at least rip me off right. So he invited him into his kitchen to teach him how to make tacos properly. And so I asked Irene, well, does it bother your family that Glenn Bell created a multi-billion dollar empire off of your family's heritage? And she's like, eh, good for him. You know, he's been around, they've been around for like 60 some years. We've been around for 80 years. But besides, our tacos are way better than his.
21: Business was booming. Bell ended up opening another stand in Barstow that sold tacos and shakes, and a few years later, he opened three stands dedicated to tacos, which he called Taco Tia. Obviously, it didn't end there. Bell became more and more ambitious. Even when the three stores started raking in $50,000 a year each, he was happy to give them up for the chance to expand into Los Angeles. The move was risky. Bell bought two lots to build restaurants on, but in doing so, he became strapped for cash. To solve the problem, he ended up partnering with a few of the LA Rams footballers who were training near a Taco Tia and loved the food. Together, they were able to build several stores and make a profit in their first year, quite the accomplishment for a single restaurant, let alone a few, in their debut. The restaurants were called El Tacos. However, Bell wanted a business that he solely owned, so he built essentially the exact same restaurant but rebranded it as Taco Bell in 1962 in Downey. He followed it up with eight other small Taco Bells on Long Beach. He then set about franchising the restaurant with the first Taco Bell franchise purchased in 1964. This first franchise, run by an old LA policeman, did unbelievably well, and the owner was reportedly bringing in around $10,000 per month, which is around $74,000 today, almost right away. After that raging success, it's no wonder that people were clamoring to own a Taco Bell. A mere 3 years later, in 1967, they opened their 100th restaurant in Anaheim. Just 3 years after that, the company went public with 325 restaurants in 1970. What had once been a tiny hot dog stand had evolved into a huge Mexican fast food company in just a little over a decade.
22: It's very easy to make fun of, you know, non-Mexicans and their relationship with Mexican food. I'm sure you've seen recently that a poll showed that Taco Bell was the best Mexican restaurant in the United States, and people are crying, oh my God, Americans are so dumb with their Mexican food. No, no, no, no, you are discrediting Americans. The main movers in making Mexican food more quote-unquote authentic have always been Americans. They have always been pushing for the next great quote-unquote authentic thing. And by the way, the for people who say hard-shell tacos are not real Mexican food, the recipe has not changed since 1938. And it came with the founders of Meat La from where they came from in the state of Jalisco in Mexico. So it's a hard-shell taco with ground beef, green cabbage, red tomatoes, and then the blizzard of yellow cheese. And then you ask them, well, you know, you don't have yellow cheese in Mexico. Yeah, in the 1930s, there was no Mexican cheese up in Mexico, so you had to make do with what you have. And then you bite it, it's like eating living, breathing, tasty history. It's amazing.
21: Taco Bell celebrated its 50th anniversary in 2012, 2 years after the death of its founder. It now boasts some 5,600 restaurants, 350 franchisees, and over 150,000 employees.
22: People love to trash Taco Bell. I will defend it only in the sense that I really view it as an ambassador for Mexican food. So it opened up in places that no Mexicans were. It whetted people's appetite for something that they knew was going to be better, that was following on their paths.
21: Bonus facts. Taco Bell almost started out as a mini golf course. Thinking about what people might want to invest in after the war, Bell thought they might want to return to fun pre-war activities like mini golf. However, he didn't have quite enough money to run a golf course, so he opted for the hot dog stand instead. And incidentally, a man named Ed Hackbarth was employed to run the second taco and shake stand in Barstow. He went on to found Del Taco.
0: Yo quiero Taco Bell.
21: The popular Taco Bell Chihuahua was featured in many Taco Bell ads from 1997. Her name was Gidget, and she became so popular that they started making toys in her likeness. When they stopped using the dog in 2000, revenue dropped by 6%, the largest decrease in Taco Bell history. It's thought that they stopped using Gidget because she was portrayed as a stereotype. Gidget was euthanized at the age of 15 after a stroke in 2009.
13: And a terrific job on the production, editing, and storytelling by our own Greg Hengler. And what a story you heard. My goodness, it all started with Glenn Bell. Now we know where the word bell comes from. He couldn't do the old putt-putt thing, so he decided to do food stands instead. And sooner or later had this insight that he wanted to start doing Mexican fast food, because he'd been such a fan of Mexican takeout. The story of the Marine who turned his hot dog stand into America's largest Mexican food chain, here on Our American Stories.
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25: In Paris, worked directly with a great man named Wallace Cadderly.
26: And then I turn the tape over and very carefully etch off these clicks and pops just to clean it up.
27: I did a play-by-play scene there, and you can hear people in the background. And I asked the farmer, why are you doing this?
3: In various forms, in a variety of ways, telling the story of agriculture and USDA since, well, almost the dawn of commercial radio itself. I'm Rod Bain. Several radio spirits join us in a periodic look through 2026 at a century of USDA radio in this edition of Agriculture USA. USDA Radio celebrates its centennial in 2026, yes, and for just over half of that history, specifically most of the second half of USDA Radio's 100 years, one voice became easily recognized to listeners. Gary Crawford's time as a USDA radio reporter-producer began in 1974. That was the first time this creative soul set foot within the USDA complex in Washington, D.C.
28: Into the secret chamber deep beneath the Agriculture Department building in Washington. Well, let's get in. Yes, and hit the button, then go back into the past.
3: As you can tell, Gary brought listeners vital information mixed with theater of the mind and a unique historical perspective in ways that were, well, stellar.
27: I had gotten out of the Air Force after 4 years. I was just taking a film animation course taught by a person in the Animal and Plant Health Inspection Service.
3: And it was that USDA connection that connected Gary with what was then known as the Information Office for an interview. He was hired that same day. Gary's retirement in 2024 came after serving under 9 U.S. presidents and 14 U.S. secretaries of agriculture. Gary's ability to interview subjects and present news and features in creative ways were demonstrated through a wide spectrum. In addition to agriculture secretaries, a 1989 visit with the President of the United States.
27: This was George Bush One. They had enough trust in me to let me host this call-in show with the President.
3: And a 1984 interview with Smokey Bear. The original voice of Smokey, that is. Washington, D.C. radio personality, Jackson Weaver.
2: Being able to do the voice of Smokey is a lot of fun.
3: As well as ag producers from all walks of life, or animation.
4: This is Farmer Fudd. I was just starting my chores when I happened to look over toward my carrot patch, and who do you think I saw right in the middle of it?
3: Gary was indeed all over the place, and his theater of the mind approach, born from the golden age of radio, allowed such journeys to occur. Whether noting farmers' roles in Allied success in the D-Day invasion and World War II,
6: a landing was made this morning on the coast of France by troops of the Allied Expeditionary Force.
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3: Or never confusing tax codes with geography.
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1: I just was overwhelmed by it. 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And I really appreciated that.
0: This has been Agriculture USA. I'm Rod Bain reporting for the U.S. Department of Agriculture in Washington, D.C.
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4: News this hour from Town Hall. I'm Keith Peters in Washington. The busiest U.S. commuter rail system resumes operations as a deal is reached to end the strike.
5: The Long Island Railroad strike that made hundreds of thousands of commuters scramble for alternate transportation is over as trains once again roll on the tracks. LIRR President Rob Free says the MTA and the unions found a way to make the numbers work.
6: I can't go into details about the agreement, but there are things in there that make it more affordable, make it more palatable for the unions to agree upon, and make it easier for us to fit within our financial structure.
5: And
6: we wouldn't have accepted the deal if it would put a burden on the taxpayers and the ridership.
5: The first LIRR strike in decades lasted 3 days. Julie Walker, New York.
4: A major endorsement is shaking up Texas's Republican Senate race. Correspondent Willie Nelson reports.
7: President Trump is endorsing Texas Attorney General Ken Paxton in the state's Republican Senate runoff, backing him over longtime Senator John Cornyn. Trump calls Paxton an American first patriot and praises his loyalty to the MAGA movement. The endorsement comes as both candidates compete for the chance to face Democrat Senate candidate James Tallarico. Willie Nelson reporting.
4: More than 17,000 people are under evacuation orders as a wildfire continues to threaten suburban homes in Southern California. The Sandy Fire in hills above Simi Valley, northwest of Los Angeles, has consumed more than 2 square miles of dry brush as of Tuesday. There is zero containment. The cause is under investigation. Evacuation orders and warnings are still in place for several neighborhoods in Simi Valley, a city of more than 125,000 people. On Wall Street, the Dow down by 322 points, the S&P lower by 49. More at townhall.com.
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9: The stock market gave back more of its record-setting rally. The S&P 500 fell 0.7 for the third straight loss since setting its latest all-time high. The Dow dropped 0.6%, and the NASDAQ Composite sank 0.8%. The declines followed mixed moves for stock markets abroad, while oil prices eased their latest yo-yo move. Tech stocks are faltering following huge runs as higher yields in bond markets cranked up the pressure on all kinds of other investments. The Dow losing 322 points today to close at 49,363. The NASDAQ dropped 220 to 25,870. The S&P 500 fell 49 points to 7,353. This is the Wall Street Business Report. I'm John Scott.
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0: Golf's second major tournament of this year is won by an Englishman for the first time in more than a century, as we hear from sports correspondent Gethin Coolbaugh reporting.
1: Aaron Rye's victory in this year's PGA Championship at Aronimink was a historic moment over 100 years in the making.
2: To be, a person that's the first one to have won it in such a long time from England is an amazing thing and something to be extremely proud of.
1: On Sunday, Rye became the first English-born golfer to win the PGA since Jim Barnes in 1919.
2: Extremely, extremely proud. There's a lot of incredible and historic English players over those 100 years who have gone on to achieve incredible things and had phenomenal careers.
1: The 31-year-old Rye is the first player of Indian heritage to win a major. I'm Gethin Coolbaugh.
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0: And we continue with our American stories. This is the story about Fanny Farmer, the mother of level measurements. Take it away, Greg Engel.
1: Cooking in the late 1800s was unpredictable, tiresome, and difficult. Recipes were passed down in families, but often contained vague, if any, actual measurements. If the ingredients were named, home cooks might have been directed to add a pinch or a dash, or to make a pie crust. On January 7th, 1896, a young woman from Boston changed everything when she published her first

0: Fannie Merritt Farmer's self-published tome, the 1896 Boston Cooking School Cookbook, was 600 pages and contained almost 1,500 recipes and sold for $2. I asked Ken Albala, professor of history and food studies at University of Pacific in California, if what history says about Fannie Farmer is accurate.
1: Fannie Farmer is usually credited with having introduced measurements to cooking and a list of ingredients and basically the modern recipe format. That's not quite true. There were measurements before, and in fact, some authors use precise measurements 5 centuries before. What she does introduce is the level measuring cups. So if you take a cup of flour or sugar or something, she says to use the flat end of a knife and scrape it off to get a level measure. And the assumption was that cooking is not an art, it's a science, and that if you get your measurements exact, you're going to have the same results every time, which of course is not true because ovens are erratic and ingredients change depending on the weather. Flour especially, really, most of the world measures it by weight. For some reason in the U.S., and my instinct says, and I can't really prove this, but is that we had people selling measuring cups, and that's why it caught on in the U.S., is that we assumed, you know, every time you scoop a cup of flour, as long as you give it a level measure, somehow it's going to come out to be the same thing all the time. And, you know, that's just a pretense, and it matters in baking, perhaps, but certainly no other type of cooking does it really matter how much you throw in of everything. So her reputation in that respect is a little skewed, I would say. I think what is fascinating about her is, of course, she was a businesswoman, you know, and she didn't found the Boston Cooking School. She inherited it from Mrs. Lincoln, who actually even had a cookbook preceding hers. But for some reason, hers is the one that caught on. The publishers didn't think it would. In fact, they made her pay for the first print run, which is sort of not a nice thing to do for an author. It says, we don't really trust you, but, you know, maybe if you make the money, we'll publish it, but you have to take the risk. And the irony of it is, of course, it sold millions of copies, and she held the copyright, so she got all the profit from that, not the publisher.
0: Fannie Farmer's cookbook sold over 4 million copies during her lifetime. Fannie planned on going to college, but a stroke at the age of 16 left her paralyzed and forced her to stay at home. Eventually, she would walk again, though she would always maintain a limp. Here's Professor Albala.
1: And I think it's probably why, after doing the cookbook, which is very well known, she did a book of convalescent cookery, what you should feed sick people. And of course, the idea, this is something I've actually written about, so it's the only thing I can speak of, you know, with direct authority about Fannie Farmer, is that I think her own personal experience gave her some insights into what to feed people when they're sick or convalescing. And what struck me as being very fascinating is the idea of what you feed people who are recuperating is that doesn't change over centuries and centuries. It's basically, you know, very soft, white, mushy food that was presumed to be easy to digest, something comparable to baby food, if you want to think of it that way. So a lot of mush, a lot of milk toast, puddings, and things that we might not today think were, you know, necessarily so good for you or nutritious, some concentrated broths, things like that, that were thought to be easy to digest. But she did a whole cookbook based on convalescent cookery, I think just after the turn of the century. It's maybe 1904 or 5, somewhere in there. And we still don't really, really know what foods are best for people who are convalescing. You know, we know they need vitamins. We know they don't need things that are very difficult to digest. But they had this idea that you couldn't give sick people spices, or you couldn't give them, you know, stimulants of any kind, so no coffee and things like that. And that, we don't know that. There's no scientific basis, really, for that. You know, spices aren't necessarily bad for you or hard to digest.
0: So how does Professor Albala feel about exact measurements in cooking?
1: If you look at older cookbooks, quite often they won't give you exact measurements. They'll say, you know, definitely a pinch of this. And I think that's actually a perfectly fine way to cook. I cook that way, and I write cookbooks that way also. Some people find it infuriating. But I think, you know, if you're going to really cook, you should learn what you like. You know, if you like a lot of salt in your food, then you will understand how much to add. You know, why should anyone trust my tastes? The thing that I find amazing is, you know, a recipe will say, bake this for 15 minutes. And someone looks in the oven and it says, and they look at the dish, it's clearly not cooked yet, and they take it out anyway. And they say, well, the recipe says 15 minutes. It's like, well, no, trust your senses. You know, trust what you can learn through experimentation, and eventually you'll find out what you like. So I think an exact recipe, of which Fanny Farmer is not the inventor, but certainly contributed to our sense that cooking should be a science, I think what that does is comparable to what a GPS device does. You know, it gives you the directions. You come to depend on it. You never really learn where you are. You never really learn how to navigate, or you, even if you did know how to navigate, you come to trust the GPS device rather than your own instinct. And it unskills you. It really, I think people who follow recipes also come to trust them so explicitly and think, oh, if I veer one inch from this, the whole dish is going to be ruined, which 99% of the time, that's not the case. Maybe if you're doing cakes or very delicate pie crusts, you know, a little bit too much of anything might ruin it, but it's still going to be edible. It's still going to be fine. And I think for most recipes, you know, anything you cook, it's not really going to matter.
0: Fanny Farmer revolutionized the domestic cooking world. But Professor Albella leaves us with this cookbook caution.
1: So I think in a sense, I would almost blame Fanny Farmer for the impression that exact recipes are the only way to cook, and that cookbook authors must give you an exact measurement, an exact cooking time, a temperature in the oven or stove top, and that sort of thing really isn't under anyone's control. And we have the impression that it is. And I think it's made us de-skilled. I think in the long run, she's actually contributed to our not knowing how to cook so much, because we depend on exact recipes, pseudo-scientific recipes. And I can understand why modern cookbook authors follow in her footsteps. It's because they want to copyright their exact wording and their measurements and all this stuff, and they want to give the impression to the reader that this is going to work. All you have to do is trust me and follow it, when what they're doing is preventing the cook from trusting themselves and trusting their own instinct and feeling the pan, feeling the spices and throwing them in and tasting it and seeing if it needs more. You know, that sort of thing is, I think, essential to cooking, and especially cooking so you like what you make, you know, is not trusting someone.

0: In 1902, Fanny Farmer left the Boston Cooking School to open Miss Farmer's School of Cookery, aimed not at professional cooks, but at training housewives. Though she suffered another paralytic stroke later in life, she continued lecturing. In fact, 10 days before her death in 1915, she delivered a lecture from her wheelchair. A revised version of her book, now known as Fanny Farmer's Cookbook, is still in print today, over 100 years after its first printing. I'm Greg Hengler, and this is Our American Stories.
1: And thanks for that, as always, Greg. And by the way, my grandfather, Leo, taught me measurements. Here's the tomatoes, learn how to taste it, and make it different every night. And you want to throw in the sausage and the meatball, throw it in there. You want to put in some extra garlic, go for it. And so it was always intuitive, but Fanny taught a lot of people how to cook, and especially housewives. Great story, Fanny Farmer's story, here on Our American Stories.

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1: 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Louis Armstrong was the founding father of jazz and one of last century's towering cultural figures who forever changed the face of American music. Here to tell the story is Lawrence Berggren, who wrote the definitive biography on the man known as Pops, Louis Armstrong, An Extravagant Life. Let's take a listen.
2: Look here, boy. Let me tell you what they are. You're the most no-goodest cat I've met in my life. You've been eating up all my red beans and rice, trying to bite me in the back for my wife, you old dog. You wait a minute, I'll come back. I'll show you something. I'll be glad when you dance, you rascal, you.
3: I'm going to talk about somebody who really occupies a special place in my heart. And, you know, I'm a biographer. I've written a number of biographies of iconic figures, everybody from Irving Berlin to Magellan to Casanova. But there's something special about Louis Armstrong. And people who know, which is, you know, a huge amount of people, know what's really special about him. And it's hard to be a biographer of Louis because he is beyond category. And usually you can sit in judgment and comment and criticize and organize. But Louis is beyond category, I feel. And his emotional affect is so overwhelming and is so inspiring that, you know, I think he's in a category by himself. As I was researching Berlin, I realized that a lot of the background of popular music had to do with jazz, with crime figures, and especially New Orleans. So I decided I would dare to do Louis Armstrong. I really didn't think I could get into that idiom for a while, but then I did, and there's something about Louis which is so open-ended that almost anyone can participate. Some people think of him as a, you know, laughing, smiling, grinning person with a white handkerchief, and he loves everybody, and that growling voice. That was true. That was not an act. That was a genuine part of him.
4: You travel a great deal. Where do you find your best audiences? In which country?
5: Everywhere I hit that note.
4: Where do you hit it
5: Notes
4: best?
5: Notes a note in any language.
4: Where do you hit it best?
5: Every time I pick up the horn.
4: What do you like least?
5: Least? You know, least. I don't have time to think about the least. But every time I look around, I got the horn in front of me for public. And jamming with the cats that I know. And I don't expect too much. You know, I don't have time.
3: Underlying that was an extraordinary life of hardship that he overcame again and again, coming from the very bottom of the social ladder in New Orleans, which was highly stratified, and conquering it in two ways with his immense talent, which was he never took a music lesson in his life. He just picked this up literally on the street. I'll get there in a second. And partly because of his extraordinary spirit, his a very American optimism, his resilience. That didn't mean that he was a happy clown by any means. His music, to some extent, he invented what we call jazz, reflected that, but it really came out of a specific lifestyle. But the way he overcame it, it's really extraordinary. He started out, to use a contemporary word, disadvantaged, to put it mildly. He was the son of a whore. He was married to a whore. He was surrounded by whores much of his early life. And he said they were some of the best people he ever met. When I say whore, he lived near Storyville, which was the legendary red light district of New Orleans.
2: Well, it's all nice people. That's all I can say. I mean, growing up as a kid, I mean, they didn't
5: do anything that would hurt us, and they didn't tell us anything wrong. And quite naturally, when they're having their good times at night around the honky-tonks and things like that, most of the kids was in bed anyway. They didn't pay no attention. But I made up all right. I mean, I didn't overdo it.
3: One of his early formative experiences when he was a kid, 10 or 12 years old, was he was sent to reform school. He was arrested for petty crime. And this reform school was a dreadful place. However, his paradoxical reaction to it was he felt it was one of the best things that ever happened to him. He admired the discipline that the people who ran it were trying to instill in him. And occasionally, if you can imagine this is true, when he got to New Orleans as an adult, he would go back to visit and remind them of who he was. And, you know, renew his acquaintance.
5: Well, when I went to the Sunset, which was owned by Mr. Joe Glazer, my manager, after that, I used to see a lot of the boys sitting around, and Al Capone and his brigade would come in, you know.
6: You saw Al Capone?
5: Yeah, many times. We had some bad boys in New Orleans. Are you kidding? We had some boys just as tough as Al Capone's boys right there in New Orleans when I was coming up selling newspapers, and they followed my life up, you know, from the time I left the honky-tonk to come up north and blow. And I went down there in 1931 to play at the Suburban Garden. But this night, they done propped this man up to just that big deal. Now you bring on Louis Armstrong, he's a New Orleans boy, and blah, blah, blah. But a second before this cat had to go to that mic and bring me on, he walked away and said, I just can't introduce that nigger. Can't do it. So the Dalton brothers want to wash him with them, you know what I mean? But anyhow, they come to me and say, told me what he says. I said, well, don't worry about it, you know? I said, give me a card, boys. And I walked to that mic, and they're, ta-da, shim, and I walked to that mic. And before I opened my mouth, there's all the white boys that I was raised with, you know, sitting up there, sharp, and they hollering, Denver! Such man, you thought the walls was coming in.
1: And you've been listening to Lawrence Berggren tell the story of Louis Armstrong, and you heard from Louis Armstrong himself. What a voice. What a life. What a remarkable thing to understand that one of the worst experiences of his life, being sent to reform school, also had an upside. When we come back, more of the remarkable life story of Louis Armstrong. Here on Our American Stories. Lee Habib here. 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
9: Partly cloudy skies across southern Kansas and eastern Oklahoma tonight. Clear skies for most of the rest of the region, but we'll see more cloud cover building into northwest Kansas and southwest Nebraska in the overnight hours, with a couple of stray showers possible. Temperatures fall back into the upper 30s and low 40s over most of Nebraska and northern Kansas as well. Upper 30s and low 40s across western Kansas also. And low temperatures in the upper 40s and low 50s for southeastern Kansas and most of Oklahoma. Wednesday, we'll see partly to mostly cloudy skies across the region, with a few isolated showers and thundershowers stretching from northwestern Kansas into western and central portions of Nebraska. A few stray showers and thundershowers possible across the Oklahoma Panhandle as well. Overall, the activity will be very spotty and very light. High temperatures topping out in the upper 50s across most of Nebraska, low to mid-60s across northern and western Kansas, and the upper 60s and low 70s in southern Kansas and most of Oklahoma. I'm meteorologist Ray Miller.
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1: And we continue with Our American Stories and with Lawrence Berggren, who wrote the definitive biography of the man known as Pops. Let's continue where we left off, picking up with Armstrong himself.
6: Before I opened my mouth, there's all the white boys that I was raised with. You know, sitting up there, sharp, done got rich, maybe their fathers done left them the produce places and different things. They were, when we was kids, we'd hang around, and after school, we'd go out in the lots and play cowboys and Indians with old broken slates and things like that. You know what I mean? Mm-hmm. We was the Indians. And I've stood there 20 minutes, and they hollering, Dipper, Satch, blah, blah, blah, blah. Man, you thought the walls was coming in. And this announcer standing there, you say, well, I didn't know this would happen in the South, in New Orleans. It never happened before. So they fired him and everything, and I took over myself.
3: I can't imagine, but this was Louis, you know, really extraordinary. So that was actually a positive experience and may have been his making in a way, because it gave him a sense of self-discipline, which he lacked as a small person and young person until that point. The New Orleans sound was already in existence before Louis came along, and he got to it the most unlikely way. He was on his own at a very early age, living on the street, hustling for nickels and dimes, playing and singing and trying to attract attention and just trying to survive, you know, as a street kid, as a street musician. And he was always looking for, especially as a younger person, for sponsors, people who could help him in some way. One of them was the, by now, legendary family Karnofsky. The Karnofskys had come to New Orleans from Russia. They were Jewish. They were, to a certain extent, outcasts as well. He helped them with their rag-picking trade. And through his efforts with them as a young child, he came across a tin bugle that he found in the street. It was dirty. It was corroded. They picked it up. They cleaned it off so it was usable. And he started to play, to blow, as he would say. He kept on blowing for the rest of his life on that cornet and on other instruments. But at that point, he was simply using it to attract attention for their business as he was going down the street with them.
6: As a youngster in the little orphanage home in New Orleans, I was the bugler of the institution. And when I got to be around 13 or 14 years old, they took me off the bugle and put me in the little brass band. Finally, they made me the leader of the little band on the cornet. So we got so good that we could play the Saints of Washington for the boys to march to church every Sunday.
3: And so that, those were his beginnings. It was not Juilliard. It was, you know, he never had a musical lesson in his life. I think he would have been stymied if he had. So anything he picked up in jazz was from other musicians or was intuitive. And then there was also his great enthusiasm and zest for life as he got older. You know, that's what was so captivating. I'd just like to read you a paragraph, if I could, from the book, my description of what it was like to encounter Louis. In the beginning, he was a sound, and only a sound. a strange blend of happy cacophony and tormented caterwauling. Nothing like it had been heard before, not in New Orleans, where he was born in 1901, or Chicago, or St. Louis, where he played as an emerging virtuoso cornetist, and certainly not in New York, where Duke Ellington said of his first exposure to that sound, nobody had ever heard anything like it, and its impact could not be put into words. Nor had it ever been heard in Europe, or in South America, or Africa, but everywhere it would be known as the sound of America. Now, how that happened is an extraordinary alchemy, because when you think of some of the most famous Americans, or Americans who are examples of American music, culture, or something, Louis Armstrong comes to mind. Unlike almost anybody else, he came from, you know, the most unlikely background, and he established more popular songs than any other musician. And, you know, he really played two instruments. There was the cornet, and then, of course, his voice, the growling voice, and then the interplay of the two. You know, it was unmistakable.
10: Is anyone finer in the state of Carolina? If there is, then you know. Show to me, Dinah, the Dick God blazes. We love the city's gazing to the eyes of Dinah Lee. Baby, every man, one eye, shake my fine palm. Cut my dynamite, change your mind. Love it, it is your year.
3: You know, it's not a sweet voice, one, not for fun that you would want to lull you to sleep, but there was something so reassuring and authentic about it that it was part of what made Louis, Louis. He also was in general, but there are some exceptions, an innocent. He was often, people took more advantage of him than he did of them. He did occasionally get into fights, fist fights. Life in New Orleans could be very brutal, but and more he embraced music and performing as his avenue to communicating with other people, the more extraordinarily secure and popular he became. There were ups and downs along the way. Becoming a jazz musician at that time was not an easy route. He was often broke, cheated on by the people he worked with or promoters. He developed his own language, his own lingo, which persists

0: Zot. Many of them dogs are Zot. Yes. Good evening, everybody.
1: He was really resilient. Something would come along and, you know, he would pick up another gig. Eventually, he, in his search for someone who could be his protector and source of financial stability, he came across Joe Glazer. And Joe Glazer was disreputable, to put it mildly. He was a fight promoter who later became Louis' manager and other managers. But he was also a gangster. And that was part of the way he was effective. You didn't really want to cross Joe Glazer. Did he treat Louis well? Well, yes and no. Since he said Joe Glazer was his boss, his protector, his manager, he got a measure of security because you didn't want to mess with Joe Glazer, who was a tough guy from the mob. On the other hand, he always shortchanged Louis Armstrong. Playing jazz in general was not a good way to become rich at that time, and nobody really knows how much of Louis' earnings Joe Glazer helped himself to, but it was more than, you know, would be considered fair or acceptable. Louis didn't care. He needed the security and the legitimacy, and Joe Glazer gave it to him. He managed to get Louis into various venues and neighborhoods that would otherwise have been closed to him, even in New Orleans. So this was a very important connection. Eventually, it led to recording contracts and his incredibly productive output. It was nightclubs, gambling establishments, sometimes a riverboat, sometimes something that was high society. But it was a long time until he got there.
2: And you've been listening to Lawrence Berggren tell the story of Louis Armstrong. And my goodness, he just hustled on the streets. He was a street kid looking for an advantage, looking for an opportunity. I worked for a Jewish man who ultimately just bought and sold things off the street. And in the end, found a bugle and started to play. And pretty soon he was in a corner band as a young man, and pretty soon was the leader of that band. He learned music from other musicians, picked stuff up by intuition. It wasn't exactly Juilliard, Lawrence Berggren said, but he had a sound, and nothing had ever sounded like what Louis sounded like before. As Duke Ellington said, nobody ever heard anything like it. My goodness, if Duke Ellington is going to say that about you, well, that's true. When we come back, more of this remarkable American story, Louis Armstrong's story, here on Our American Stories.
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0: we continue with Our American Stories and with Lawrence Berggren, who wrote what I believe the definitive biography on the man known as Pops. And the book is called Louis Armstrong, An Extravagant Life. Pick it up at Amazon or wherever you get your books. Let's pick up where we last left off.
1: You know, there were racial codes, and segregation was the order of the day.
2: I was determined. I had a chance to play with the best of musicians coming through because I was pretty good myself, or else they wouldn't have tolerated with me, you know? You

0: remarkable every time. So much to learn from this man and how he lived his life. All of us. He wasn't in it for the money. I mean, he knew that his manager was probably taking more than his fair share. But what he really wanted to do more than anything was play music with great people and meet new people. He saw divinity, the divinity and the divine in all people. He delighted in having a pastor and a prostitute, a rabbi and a barkeep in the same place, introducing them. And the delight of his life must have been the topping of the Beatles on the charts in the late 1960s, a near impossibility. And of course, how Lawrence Berggreen ended things was just a perfect way to do it. Louis Armstrong was the goodwill ambassador to the upbeat American spirit. The story of Louis Armstrong, here on Our American Stories.
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3: The Public News Service Tuesday afternoon update. I'm Mike Clifford. Kentucky being called the latest stop on President Donald Trump's revenge tour. Republican voters in northern Kentucky will choose between U.S. Representative Thomas Massie and Trump-endorsed challenger Ed Gowron in today's House primary. The AP notes the primary race turned white-hot in the final stretch. Massie brought in other Republicans, including Representative Lauren Boebert, in an attempt to show voters they could support both him and Trump. At the same time, Trump ratcheted up social media attacks on Massie, calling him an obstructionist and a fool. Next, since the year 2000, more than 7 million acres of forest and wildlands have been burned in New Mexico, illustrating the need for a recently announced center where tree seedlings will be grown.
4: The New Mexico Reforestation Center is expected to significantly improve revegetation efforts by boosting the collection of seeds and storage capacity, along with nursery production and planting. Director Jen Ochter says Colorado and Idaho have provided some additional seedlings, but new facilities in New Mexico will help keep up with the need for more.
5: The current state capacity of growing seedlings to reforest acreage that needs it is about 300,000 trees per year, but acres that need to be reforested manually is 390 million.
4: New Mexico's largest wildfire, the Hermit's Peak Calf Canyon Fire in 2022, will require around 18 million seedlings. I'm Roz Brown.
3: And support in Spokane is growing for three protesters on trial this week for demonstrating against Immigration and Customs Enforcement's detention of two asylum seekers during a scheduled immigration check-in. Hundreds joined the impromptu protest last June in Spokane, leading to 30 arrests.
6: While most of the charges were dropped, three protesters have chosen to fight their federal charges of conspiracy to impede or injure a federal officer. Reverend Emily Kinker with Evangelical Lutheran Church in America says protesters were exercising their First Amendment rights and were nonviolent, and she calls for an acquittal.
7: It seems like these charges coming from the federal level are really about crushing dissent and a desire to silence those who might oppose this administration and its policies, particularly those that are aimed at our refugee and immigrant neighbors.
6: Prosecutors will now need to prove the defendants had planned to use force, intimidation, or threats to block federal officers from doing their jobs. I'm Isabel Charlet.
3: And hundreds of University of Michigan nurses and community supporters protested in Ann Arbor over the weekend as contract talks remains at a standstill. Michigan Professional Nurse Council President Kara Ayotte says they're concerned about how proposed staffing changes could affect both nurses and patients.
8: As we increase nursing workload and adding more patients to your patient assignment, it becomes harder to provide that high-quality complex care that Michigan medicine is known for.
3: In a statement, University of Michigan Health says it remains committed to productive negotiations and reaching an agreement. This is Public News Service. In North Dakota, administrators say slashing federal funding for tribal colleges and universities would cause negative ripple effects for the state's economy. For the second year in a row, the proposed federal budget aims to entirely eliminate dedicated funding for TCUs.
9: Leander McDonald, president of United Tribes Technical College, stresses that TCUs rely entirely on federal funding to operate because of the government's trust and treaty responsibilities to tribal nations. He says the proposed budget fails to